0: important game one is. So I think for the majority of the Vegas Golden Knights, the guys that have played in a Stanley Cup final and have won, I think have a leg up on Carolina, because there's only two guys in the lineup with Carolina that have had a taste of the Stanley Cup. And, of course, Jordan Staal, the captain of the Canes, right, won the Stanley Cup with the Pittsburgh Penguins way back when.
1: How was your chat with the commissioner?
0: I thought it went pretty well. He shook my hand after and said, you still have a job and you can work with Billy and Johnny tonight.
1: We'll be the judge when we come back.
0: Not Aaron Judge, but just
1: a great conversation. The one and only Eddie Olczyk with the commissioner of the National Hockey League, Gary Bettman. You're listening to Game 1 of the Stanley Cup Final right here on Sports USA.
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0: Well, Commissioner, first off, hey, happy birthday.
1: Thank you.
0: How you doing?
1: I'm doing great.
0: You're doing great? Yeah, you get any cake or ice cream or anything? Anybody take care of you today?
1: This is a working day.
0: Well, happy birthday, and thanks for joining us.
1: And if I can't be with my family, being with you at a Stanley Cup final game is a close second.
0: There's nothing better than being a part of a Stanley Cup final. I'd like to ask you, go back. You're going to be going in your 34th year next year, I believe. And,
1: but who's counting?
0: I am. I won't follow up with another question, but I do want to ask you, if you go back 33 years, you presented the Stanley Cup trophy. I was on that team with the New York Rangers in 1994. If I would say to the younger...
1: I presented the trophy the year before that to the Canadians.
0: The year before. My bad. Yeah. If I would say to you, Vegas in Carolina in a Stanley Cup final in the future of the National Hockey League, what do you think your younger self would have said?
1: Would have said that means we're growing dramatically and that we're engaging fans in places that people never thought was possible, and it would be a testament to the game and the players.
0: Right. When you look at both of those markets, what are you proud of besides the success that they're having on the ice?
1: Well, first of all, I was just outside watching a concert with tens of thousands of people. I remember that we played an outdoor game here 3 years ago. 56,000 people attended. What it tells me is that this franchise is doing very well on and off the ice, that there's a great fan base that's been built over the last 20 years since the last Stanley Cup.
0: Right.
1: And that Vegas, they're going for their third cup in 9 years.
0: Amazing.
1: The expansion worked, relocation worked, and our teams are being well run, particularly in this case, the Golden Knights and the Hurricanes.
0: The ratings have been unbelievable.
1: They have been.
0: I want to ask.
1: And you're partially responsible for that in a different hat that you wear.
0: I appreciate that. I do want to ask you, how much momentum do you feel has come off of what took place in February in Milan for the National Hockey League?
1: I think we're looking, this season has been a moment in time. The game, I think, and you know as well as anybody, because you're a keen observer and you played it. The game's never been better. The players have never been better. The competitive balance has never been better. The speed, the skill, the entertainment value of our game is not only comparable, but I think better than anything else in any of the sports. And that comes with great competitive balance, so fans, no matter where they are, can feel a part of it. But as important, you look at Four Nations, you look at the Olympics, you look at, as I said, the game, you look at things like heated rivalry and off campus. So many things are coming at the game in so many positive ways. It's fueling this focus on something that's very special.
0: Next year, the season is starting a tad earlier than we have in the past. The thought process on the why, and how do you think it will benefit?
1: Well, we have two more regular season games.
0: Right.
1: And so I think it'll be fine. It probably end a little earlier because we're not taking a 19-day break for the Olympics.
0: Right.
1: You know, there's a lot of, do you start earlier in October, later in October? But then if you start later, you're closer to the end of June and the draft and summer. So, you know, it's a balancing act. We have a certain number of games we got to get played, and we got a lot of extensive travel because of our footprint throughout North America. And so we try and strike the right balance.
0: Are you as excited as most hockey fans when you get to this time of the year?
1: Oh, yeah.
0: Knowing that you've only got two teams remaining? And
1: well, except there's a little bit of dread that comes in because we haven't had a game for the last couple of nights, and I miss seeing the game. And I also know in somewhere between four and seven games, that's going to be it through the summer. And I'm going to have to figure out how to re-engage my life at night.
0: So you're saying you slept pretty good the last couple of nights? Or
1: No, just
0: the anticipation?
1: I never sleep.
0: Yeah.
1: Sleep's overrated. Yeah.
0: Well, it's always great to see you. Happy birthday.
1: Thank you, and it's great to be with you.
0: Enjoy the night, and we look forward to seeing you down the road. And thanks for taking some time.
1: Thanks for all you do to bring our game to our fans. You do a marvelous job with it.
0: Appreciate it, Commissioner. Thank you.
9: Work the one and only Eddie O and the commissioner of the NHL, Gary Bettman, here in Raleigh. When we come back, Billy Jaffe will take a look at the lineups for game number one, and Edzo has his game keys to this matchup between the Golden Knights and the Hurricanes. 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
9: Sports USA, your home for the Stanley Cup Final, welcomes you back to Raleigh, North Carolina, Lenovo Center. We get set for Game 1 of the Stanley Cup Final between the Carolina Hurricanes and the Vegas Golden Knights. for the look at tonight's lineups. Let's go down to ice level and Billy Jaffe.
15: All right, Johnny, thank you very much. Thrilled to be with you and Edzo in Carolina. I'm going to be positioned to the right of Freddie Anderson, zone two times. And in this game, the Carolina Hurricanes, unbelievably healthy for the eighth game in a row, Johnny and Eddie. They're lining up the same guys. Nikishin was their last injury. He's back in. Just almost unprecedented health for them, but eighth game in a row for the same lineup. Their centers, Aho, Stankoven, Stahl, and Jankowski. To the other side, Vegas has been pretty darn healthy as well, especially the last two games. They got Mark Stone back. They also get Jeremy Lauzon back for this one, so their regular lineup is back in, and they add another 6'3", 210-pound guy on the back end. Their centers, Eichel, Carlson, Sissons, and Dowd. It's going to be a fantastic series back upstairs.
9: Okay, Billy, thanks very much. Ed, so let's tee it up now with your game keys. What do you have for us?
0: Well, I'm going to see who ends up winning the neutral zone, Johnny. The area in between the two blue lines, the managing of the puck. Offensively, making sure you're bypassing, not passing pucks through people, not trying to beat two and three people, managing the puck in a neutral zone. It may not be what you want to do. Dump the puck in and go get it. But the way that both of these teams check and press in the middle of the ice, you better know what the heck you're doing with the puck in a neutral zone.
9: Okay, both teams are red hot, as the crowd is right now. You can hear the Caniacs. 19,000 plus waving towels as the teams get set to hit the ice. Only six times in history have both teams entered the Stanley Cup Final with win streaks of four or more games. Carolina has rattled off four in a row to get here. Vegas has won six straight. Vegas started this playoff year with a six-game series win over Utah, six games over Anaheim, and then a four-game sweep over the President's Trophy, Colorado Avalanche. And Eddie, I think that's what impressed everybody.
0: Well, the door was open early in that series. Let's call it what it was. Arguably, you have, what, a top two defenseman, in my opinion, in the entire National Hockey right. League, and Cale Makar out. The door was open. And give Vegas credit. They went pounding right through that door. Colorado needed to win one of those two games early. And when you start chasing against really good teams, I don't care where you are and who you're playing, it is tough to come back when you lose the first two games at home. The door was open for Vegas. They took advantage with no Cale Makar. And then Colorado had to play a chase game. And what ended up happening? The brooms are out, and Vegas is in a cup final.
9: On the subject of brooms, Carolina swept Ottawa in round one, swept Philadelphia in round two, lost the first game against Montreal in the East Finals 6-2, responded to win the next four. Their path was masterful in terms of how they played,
0: yeah.
9: But it appears like it was a smooth route.
0: It should have been that way. It really should have. And they earned the opportunity to be the best team and to be the highest seed in the Eastern Conference. And it doesn't matter who's on your schedule. It doesn't matter who you have to play. You got to find a way to get it done. And to their credit, they were able to sweep, had 11 or 12 days off, Johnny. And the Canadians caught them with, they played, I mean, Rod Brind'Amour talking about it. He talked about it during the first period. He goes, I don't know what this is. I've never seen this before, the way they were playing. So what ended up happening? They played better in a second. They lost the game. They found their game. And the Canadians hit a wall. Let's call it what it was. They ran out of gas. Carolina was able to take care of it. And it was on a platter for them to get to the final. And they've done that. This will be their greatest test in these playoffs, taking on the Vegas Golden
9: Knights. Vegas made a coaching change with eight games left in the season. John Tortorella took over. They have gone 19-4-1 since. Carolina, first overall in the East, second overall in the NHL, and as Eddie just pointed out, that strong path, that clear lane to this 68th unique matchup in the history of the Stanley Cup Final. The teams are assembled along the blue lines, and we are just about ready to go for the national anthems. Let's go down to the PA voice, Wade Minter.
16: And please welcome the Stanley Cup. It's game one of the 2026 Stanley Cup Final, featuring the Vegas Golden Knights and your Carolina Hurricanes. Now let's meet the teams. First, the visiting Vegas Golden Knights. The head coach, John Tortorella. At forward in his 11th season, number 9, Jack Eichel. On defense in his 11th season, number 27, Shea Theodore. On defense in his 14th season, number 3, Braden McNabb. At forward in his 10th season, number 49, Ivan Barbashev. At forward in his 5th season, number 16, Pavel Dorofeev. And in goal in his 7th season, number 79, Carter Hart.

And now the Carolina Hurricanes. The head coach, Rod Brind'Amour. On defense in his sixth season, number five, Jalen Chatfield. At forward in his 11th season, number 27, Nikolai Ehlers. At forward in his 20th season, number 11, Jordan Stahl. At forward in his 12th season, number 48, Jordan Martinuk. On defense in his 11th season, number 74, Jacob Slavin. In goal in his 13th season, number 31, Frederick Anderson.

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Now at this time, please rise if you are able. Kindly remove your caps and join us as we honor America with the singing of the Star-Spangled Banner. Signed tonight by Raleigh resident deaf performer with PXP, Karen DeSalu. And performed this evening by Adam Lee Decker.

0: For the land of the free and the home of the brave.
1: 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The loudness will intensify.
2: And there goes the Stanley Cup. The next time we see it, Johnny, one of these two teams are going to get the privilege and honor and the earned right to touch it.
1: That's what it's all about. Clad in their home black uniforms, the Canes will defend the gold. Down to my right, Frederik Andersen is the first Danish-born goaltender to play in the Stanley Cup Final. He has allowed two or fewer in 12 of 13 postseason games. Vegas down to our left, and the Road Whites. Carter Hart has won his last six starts like his team. His save percentage is .924, and he has been spectacular in the Stanley Cup playoffs. The Canes back to the Stanley Cup Final for the first time in 20 years. They won the Cup in a seven-game hard-fought series against Edmonton in 2006. The Vegas Golden Knights, winners of the 2023 Stanley Cup. They've been to the final three times in their 9 years of existence. Jack Eichel for the Golden Knights, opposed by the captain of the Hurricanes, Jordan Staal, on the opening faceoff.
2: Keep an eye on this matchup.
1: The referees are Wes McCauley and Chris Rooney. And we are just about ready to go here. Chris Rooney will drop the puck. It is down. Sit back and enjoy the sounds of Game 1 of the Stanley Cup Final here on Sports USA. Near wall, neutral zone. The Golden Knights get to it, and Pavel Dorofeev will clear it down to Andersen in back of his own goal. Dorofeev, who's red hot with 10 goals, knocks it down along the near boards. Back to the near point, fished out. Nick Ehlers, 2-on-1 with Jordan Martinook. His shot, he scores! 25 seconds in!
2: Well, Nikolaj Ehlers makes a great play at his own blue line. We talked about the neutral zone. He makes a self play on the boards to chip it in behind Shea Theodore. Theodore goes for the puck. He gets caught standing still. Now it's a 2-on-1. Braden McNabb did not read this play. He was in the middle of the ice filling in on his partial 2-on-1. You have to understand who has the puck, Johnny. It's the most dangerous man, Nikolaj Ehlers. You had Jordan Martinook busting to the far side. He's on his backhand. He needed to put some more pressure on Ehlers near the top of the circle. He shoots it in between the faceoff dot and the hash marks from about 18 feet out. And he goes posting in and a early 1-0 lead for the Canes.
1: The Canes have scored first in 12 of 14 playoff games now. Jackson Blake to the slot, broken up by Rasmus Andersen. Left to right, Vegas out to center. Laid in by William Karlsson. Brett Howden gets onto it. Mitch Marner kicks it wide in the slot. On the far flank, Howden shot off the side of the goal. Taylor Hall's got it, and the Canes will get it out to center ice. Shot right back in by Noah Hanifin. Near wall, Mitch Marner leads all players in terms of playoff scoring. Sean Walker off the far boards for Carolina. Through center, chased down by Jeremy Lauzon. He's broken up. The Canes have control, circling the wagons and laying it back to the point. Slavin gets it. Chatfield far point. Now Taylor Hall interrupted by Colton Sissons. High slot, Stankoven. Slavin hits the near post. Set up beautifully by Logan Stankoven. What a start for Carolina here in Game 1. Vegas back out to center. Right wing side over the line, Mark Stone for Dylan Coughlin. He's rubbed out by the shoulder of Jalen Chatfield. It goes far side. Stone gets to it for Vegas. Far point, Shea Theodore shot, blocked in front. It deflects near corner. Seth Jarvis on it for Carolina. He's hit hard by Mark Stone, and it comes out to center. Braden McNabb through the middle in the skates of Sissons. It deflects all the way back down to our right in the Carolina zone for Isaac.
2: And one thing that is very noticeable, Johnny, for Carolina, they are super sharp on their passes. Tape to tape. Nobody has to break stride. Everything seems clean. Jacob Slavin got a good chance. He came down the left wing boards from his defensive position at the blue line. Excellent pass here by Logan Stankoven, and he goes right off the near post, as you mentioned. That puck, or actually the crossbar, that puck kind of rolled on him at the last second. And it's been an adventurous start there for Carter Hart and the Vegas Golden Knights.
1: Ehlers, his fifth goal of the playoffs, set up by Jalen Chatfield and Jacob Slavin at the 25-second mark. Ehlers recording his 14th career playoff goal. Faceoff will come to dead center. They adjust the icing. The fourth line of Carolina, Mark Jankowski, Will Carrier, and Eric Robinson get out there. The fourth line of Vegas, Nick Dowd, Keegan Kolesar, and Cole Smith. And both of these fourth groups have been outstanding for their respective teams. Along the near boards, a tie-up at the hash mark. Carrier shoved a bit by Shea Theodore. And it comes back to the veteran Braden McNabb, far corner. He's forechecked on the play. Carolina always aggressive with their forecheck. Cole Smith now will send it in. Anderson in back of his own goal. Forehands one near wall. Off Carrier. He's hassled by Cole Smith. Smith went down, got back up. He sets up Anderson. Near point. He'll walk it. A shot blocked by Shane Gostisbehere. He rescues the puck and clears it through center ice.
2: Thought Anderson had a chance to shoot the puck there, Johnny, a little quicker. He made a good little move at the blue line, and next thing you know, he hesitated. No shot.
1: Quick shot by Ehlers on a turnover. A slapper. Left wing side goes wide. Sean Walker back of the goal. Ehlers out in front. Intended for Stahl, broken up by Jack Eichel. And it comes all the way back in the Carolina zone. Listen to this crowd. 3 minutes gone in period one. 1-0 Carolina. Game one of the Stanley Cup Final. Ehlers in the shin guards of Martinuk to the far corner. Lozon shakes free of Martinuk. Tries to clear it for Dorofeev. Puck is batted around along the far side. Down to our left, and now a reset for Vegas. Dylan Coughlin sends it back for Lozon. Through center, good coverage by Carolina. Walker will pop it along. Comes all the way back, no icing. Near corner in the Vegas zone. Out to center, William Karlsson. Pawed down by Slavin. Recovered by Karlsson. Right on the money for Howden. And a great stick at the line by Slavin. And it goes out of play.
2: Got to be less east-west passing. More straight-ahead hockey for Vegas. You got to get the moneymakers going, Johnny. For you, the moneymakers is your voice.
1: I hope so.
2: For the hockey players out there, it's your legs. I know it's not your looks.
1: What about my legs?
2: At least it's not your looks. We know that.
1: Well,
2: but all in good.
1: Wait a minute.
2: I said that twice. I'm glad you caught
1: we'll
2: it on a
1: Billy's
2: second.
1: Opinion soon. All right, that's not fair.
2: So you got to make sure you're moving the puck straight ahead, not east-west, because as you picked up beautifully, that great stick by Jacob Slavin.
1: Slavin now triggers a breakout right to left through center for Taylor Hall. Near corner, Hanifin, an ex-Kane. First rounder in 2015. Puck is knocked down through center. Reset by the Hurricanes. At the line near side, Taylor Hall's offside. And we get a stoppage.
2: I can see Billy from our great vantage point.
1: He's
2: as you mentioned
1: seat.
2: In the open. He's to the right of Freddie Anderson, to the left of the Canes bench.
1: Looks like he's talking to fans down there.
2: Might have the best seat in the house, even though he's standing.
3: Yeah. I'm right next to the Storm Brew Zone, so if you don't get me a few times, you know what I'll be doing. I made a deal with the eight people next to me. They can take the mic, I can take the beverages. Back upstairs.
1: That's a good deal. You're right at home. Off the draw, circled out, outside the blue line, near side, won by Carolina. Sean Walker out to center, Seth Jarvis in front of his own bench, elevates the puck, corralled by Theodore. Out to center ice, the red line, near side, Stone. Top of the center right circle, McNabb clears it in. Along the dasher, near corner, Miller, crunched by Stone. It goes far corner, down to our right. Mark Stone to the slot, a shot taken, goes wide. Good shot in the slot that time by Tomas Hertl. Now along the inboards, Hertl grinding on Miller, who's been great in these playoffs. Sissons, a heavy hit on Jarvis.
2: And that was right in front of Billy.
1: Out to center ice. It's knocked down and reset by Braden McNabb for Shea Theodore. And Svechnikov got on cue, got Theodore a little bit earlier back in the offensive zone. Anytime you want to be physical, but with the skill level on both these teams, Johnny, you don't want to run out of position and make hits because they can make you pay.
4: Just about 5 minutes gone in period one. Game one, 1-0 Carolina. Early goal, Nikolai Ehlers. How early? 25 seconds in, Will Carrier with a big hit on Jeremy Lozano. On and back of the goal. The puck comes out to the blue line where it's brought in offside.
1: Now this third pair for John Tortorella and the Vegas Golden Knights, they've been doing a lot of defending. Lozon and Coughlin haven't had many clean exits. And the pressure that they're under with the Carolina Hurricanes, they're making it pretty simple. Get the puck in, force them to turn, and put a body on it below the goal line.
4: That goal is tied for the eighth fastest goal to open a Stanley Cup final game and the third fastest in game one of the final. The goal scored by Nikolai Ehlers through center. Kicked down. Punished on entry. Shoved down by Alexander Nikishin. The rookie, the Russian defenseman with a big hit. Now Vegas leads the entire playoffs in terms of hits. And Carolina has had a physical edge early here in game one. At the line, Pavel Dorofeev, shoved by Chatfield. Left in back of the goal. The Canes get to it. Wound out. Good job by Jordan Stultz. Held in near point by Dorofeev. To clear it in back of the goal. Barbashev to the slot. Cleaned up by Ehlers. Barbashev. Far side gets it back. Carolina on it though on a steal. And they come out to center. Flung in. Far to near side by Martinuk. At the hash mark. Ehlers grinding. To the point. Slavin a shot. Swallowed up by Carter Hart. 13:55 left to go. Period one of game number one. It's 1-0 Carolina. You're listening to game one of the Stanley Cup Final on Sports USA. We'll be back after these local messages.
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10: Only three shots on goal. Two for Carolina. One for Vegas. As we have a delay here, Nikolai Ehlers broke his stick off the ensuing faceoff, so he heads to the bench and gets a new twig. And let's not forget the crossbar by Jacob Slavin as well. So I think, Johnny, low event opportunities is probably where this series is going to end up going.
1: No doubt about it.
4: Faceoff win, Carolina, near point. Slavin blocked in front. Oh, Eichel, good defensive play. Jordan Staal looked like he was going to have an opportunity, but a good defensive play by Eichel. Dorothea in back of Freddie Anderson. Defended beautifully by Jacob Slavin. Far point held in by Vegas is Jack Eichel. Near corner, hunted down by Dorothea. He's muscled by Chatfield. Staal in hard, knocked down by Barbashev. Carolina now attempting to get it out, and they do.
11: That is a tough chore.
4: That's offside, offside. Sent in by McNabb. 13:25 left in period one.
10: Barbashev on Staal to knock Jordan Staal off his skates. Barbashev was very selective. He found it, and to the left of Freddie Anderson, the opposite side where Billy Jaffe is reporting from, Barbashev skated a good 35 feet, and then he glided in. He didn't charge at him. He did the right thing, and he knocked Jordan Staal right through his wallet. That's a heavy hit there by Barbashev, who has that ability.
4: He's a two-time Cup winner. He had 83 hits coming in to lead the Stanley Cup playoffs. He went in 2019 with St. Louis, of course, 23 with the Golden Knights. He was traded there in that season. Jackson Blake, dead center, over the line of his zone. Left wing side, Hall, a handoff for Miller. Miller, a wrist shot caught by Carter Hart in no further play.
10: When this line is going well, Stankoven, Blake, and Hall. It's a lot of odd man situations in the offensive zone. So turning a one-on-one into a two-on-one. A two-on-two into a three-on-two. When they are playing well, Johnny, they get people going through the front of the net. Not necessarily standing there. Hall will go there. Stankoven will go there. Blake will get in and out. But when that line is going, they're really doing a good job in the offensive zone that way.
4: Near circle draw won by Carolina. Flinger from the point by Aho denied. Stick save Hart. It's a flex far corner. Coughlin's on it. Tomas Hertl will scoop it out to center ice. Mark Stone is there for Vegas, and he'll get it deep in the Carolina zone. Played off the glass and out that time. Sent out of the zone by Andrei Svechnikov, and the Canes will reset the play. Jacob Slavin down to our right just inside his own line. D to D with Chatfield. They trigger back in the Vegas zone. Coughlin takes over in front of his own goal out to center, where the puck will ricochet around right to Aho. Two on one, a shot. Jarvis caught. Carter Hart. As Jarvis attempted to go to the top shelf on Hart. Billy, down to you.
3: Yeah, guys, it's early, I know, but we're starting to see the matchup game, Edzo. It doesn't surprise me. I'll ask if it surprised you. I'll Staal against Eichel. Those are just two big-time centermen. They've been going against each other already in this game. We see Aho, going out there specifically against Sissons as well. That leaves Stankoven against the other line, against the Carlson line. So something that, I guess, Edzo, I'll say, does it seem obvious to you that these are the matchups that we've got?
10: Yeah, it sure looks like it right now, Billy. So will John Tortorella try to hold the line back, maybe to get a matchup that he wants to get? That's all it might take, is that one shift. So you've only got one shot on goal, and you're approaching 8 minutes into the period one of game one. Something might have to change, but I don't think you want to send any panic.
4: Blake in front for Hall, punched wide. Good forechecking again by Carolina. If the players could feel that when a coach starts changing everything up really early. But it could be a subtle little change, and you're just trying to get some momentum on your side, because right now, another turnover by Jay Theodore, and Carolina almost made him pay. Rasmus Anderson pressed on the play by Jankowski. The puck deflects to Keegan Kolesar, and Vegas is back out. He'll get it deep. 11:30 left in period one. 1-0 Carolina. The puck squirts to the slot, and the score is minded there by Jankowski. Anderson right point for Vegas, and a glove save for Freddie Anderson.
10: Yeah, a turnover by Jankowski. I thought it was an interesting point, too, that Billy makes about the, you know, keeping an eye on the matchups. And Rob Brind'Amour, I don't think he's going to chase, but I certainly think that he's going to, when the time presents itself, stoppage of play, face-off, whatever it might be, coming out of the TV timeout, you're able to get that matchup that you feel. But again, I go to it, Johnny. All it takes is that one time that you get away from the matchup, or it's advantageous for you and you open the door,
4: right.
10: That might be the difference between
4: right.
10: Winning a game and maybe eventually, you know, being dramatic, to win the Stanley Cup.
4: Near circle draw down to our right, one by Carolina. They spring it down the ice. Martinuk takes a hit along the near boards from Coughlin. Out of the far corner, Ehlers hit hard in the slot by Barbashev. Slavin with a shot blocked in front. And a good block that time by Jeremy Lozano. Comes out to center. Eichel Left wing side, Dorofeev back for Eichel. It jumps his stick out in front. And a quality look for the Golden Knights. It comes out to center. Slavin on the gallop over the line. Cross ice. Good back check by Dorofeev. Loose play. Martinook denied by Hart on a turnover right out in front. And the Golden Knights survived that one.
10: That was short and stalled about 12 feet out. It looked like he was going to have a clear-cut chance. And I believe it was the stick of Ivan Barbashev, who's got at least three hits on this shift and makes a huge defensive play in his own zone.
4: Noah Hanifin down to our left and back of the goal. Angles a pass out to the blue line far side. Stone through center. Intended for Sissons. It comes all the way down. Icing. 10:24 left to go in the opening period. 1-0 Carolina.
10: Barbashev was a wrecking ball out there. Every time somebody in Carolina touched the puck, I actually thought the contact, the last hit he got on Ehlers, actually kind of thought it was up a little bit high, and Ehlers was looking over at referee Chris Rooney, and Rooney would have none of it. But that was a huge play by Barbashev coming back on that back check on Jordan Staal.
4: Near circle draw down to our left, one by Vegas. Possession now fought for along the far boards. Hurdle is tied up. He'll play it in back of the goal for Noah Hanifin. Mark Stone has it. Vegas left to right out to center ice. Halfway through period one of game one. An early goal, Nick Ehlers. 25 seconds in for Carolina. Sebastian Aho. Lead feed out to center Jarvis. A handoff, Svechnikov to the far right wing side over the line. Cross ice. The pass broken up by Sissons on the way back. And he'll clear it back in the Carolina zone.
10: Well, we talk about no east-west when you have the opportunity. It's got to be 110% because both these teams track back so well defensively, especially with their forwards.
4: You know, the pace is really good, McNabb, and that is expected. McNabb forechecked. Vegas will survive it. They attempt to get it out. Flung out by Theodore. Recaptured by Keandre Miller. Right back in. McNabb, far hash mark in his own zone. D to D near side Theodore. Back out to center. 9:25 left in the opening period. Jackson Blake of Carolina will clear it in. Near corner. Theodore, a rim. Kicked out far side by Carlson. Carolina, good positioning. They're right there in the center zone to start again. At the logo, it's Blake with a shooting. And a line change coming up for the Hurricanes. Shots are 7-2 Carolina in the early going of game one. Dead center. The Canes get to it. Flipped along by William Carrier. All the way back in the Vegas zone. Coughlin. Near corner. Fished out to center ice that time and cleared all the way back for Gostisbehere through center. Recaptured far blue line by Eric Robinson. He'll dump it in back of the goal. Coughlin now to the far corner. Theodore tries to get it out far side. It doesn't work. The Canes dog the puck. Jankowski center slot. Had it. Lost it. Vegas in possession. Back out. Over skating the puck near side of the blue line was Cole Smith. And Carolina will start again. They'll dump it through center ice. The Golden Knights get to it. They'll send it back deeper in the Carolina zone. Down to our right. John Forslund, Eddie Olczyk, Billy Jaffe. Sports USA Game 1 of the Stanley Cup Final here in Raleigh. Out to center. Carolina with a 1-0 lead. They'll dump it all the way back in the Golden Knights zone. Coughlin all the way around for Dorofeev. He's tied up at the blue line by Nick Ehlers near side. It comes out to the center zone. Eichel goes across. Picked off by Chatfield. He springs Ehlers. All alone. He deeks. He scores! Nick Ehlers doubles down in game one. 7:52 left in period one. 2-0 Carolina.
10: What a beautiful move by Nick Ehlers. But Vegas had the puck at the far blue line, Johnny. And Jack Eichel tried to make a east-west type of pass. Jalen Chatfield got it. Vegas went for a change. And then Ehlers goes forehand, backhand on Carter Hart. That puck's got to get in deep. Carolina steps up, and Nick Ehlers has got it going on here in game one of the Stanley Cup Final.
4: Through center ice, and the Canes get at it again to the far right wing side. Hanifin, a heavy hit in the corner that time on Jackson Blake. Far point, Miller. He'll send it across for Taylor Hall, top of the near circle. A stick save by Carter Hart on a wrist shot, and it deflects out of play. 7:32 left to go in the opening period. Nikolai Ehlers has two goals, and the Carolina Hurricanes in game one have a 2-0 lead. You're listening to the Stanley Cup Final right here on Sports USA.
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3: They did. Head coach John Tortorella got in the middle of the pile and all the players on the bench huddled around him. And he looked like it was very positive. But the two goals that they've given Carolina were on their own doing. Jay Theodore pinched on goal number one for Nikolaj Ehlers. And then Jack Eichel turned the puck over, trying to go east-west with a pass. Stopped by Jaden Chatfield, and then Ehlers has a breakaway in the middle of a change. So for Vegas, forced Carolina to come 200 feet. No more freebies, no more gifts in the neutral zone.
2: Ehlers, his second of the game, his sixth of the postseason. The play is offside at the Carolina blue line with 7:03 left in period one. Jalen Chatfield has 2 points tonight. He gets the only assist on the goal at 12:08.
3: A tough start for Vegas. Lots of hockey to be played. And right now for Carolina, I mean, look at the start that they've had here the last couple of games. Amazing. That they've played. In Montreal, 3-0 lead. Come home in game five, 3-0 lead, and then eventually post. Now, different type of opponent, that being Vegas. But right now, Vegas is, I don't want to say they're on their heels, but certainly they're zigging when they should be zagging right now, Johnny.
2: It only takes a split second against Carolina if you do get on your heels.
3: Yeah,
2: right?
3: No doubt.
2: That's all it takes.
3: Because they are on their toes most all the time. And a good pinch in there by McNabb to keep the play alive offensively on the left wing board.
2: Far corner down to our right. McNabb has it through the blue, encumbering Nick Dowd near side. Swept in by the back end of Theodore. Far corner Cole Smith for Vegas to the point. McNabb near side. Theodore. They score! Kolesar out in front. And the big blast from the near point by Shea Theodore. 6:32 left in this first period. It's Shea Theodore's goal, and the Golden Knights cut the lead in half.
3: Think about the huddle by Coach John Tortorella. And then this line goes to work. It all started because of the pinch by Braden McNabb. Now, the one thing we have to see, Johnny, was there interference with Frederik Andersen when he was standing in front of the net? Is Keegan Kolesar in the blue paint? Is there contact? Is he allowed to play his position? It looks like on the replay that I just saw quickly is that the left skate was in between the legs of Frederik Andersen as that shot came from the right wing boards from Rasmus Andersen. Is he allowed to play his position? There was some contact. Andersen kind of put his glove on the backside, and Carolina says, you know what? No, we're not going to challenge. Goal goes up, 2-1 game.
2: Well, if you're wrong, it's a power play, right? And that plays right into the hands of Vegas. A little skirmish off the center ice draw.
3: Might have a penalty here.
2: In front of the Golden Knights bench. Let's take a listen.
3: Goal is going to go to Keegan Kolesar, Johnny. He redirected that puck in front of the net, as you mentioned.
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3: Not a good penalty by Brett Howden. You got all the momentum. Coming over, Jaden Chatfield got the puck right in front of the Vegas Golden Knights bench to dump the puck in. It's 100 feet away from your goal. You got to come in. You got to play the puck or body on body. His stick was up around the neck area of Chatfield. Right call made by referee Chris Rooney.
2: Carolina's power play is ranked at number 12, both overall and at home in the playoffs. Vegas is number 5 on the kill.
3: Started looking better in round 3 against Montreal.
2: Yes.
3: Started scoring a couple of goals, gained some confidence.
2: Near circle draw down to our left in the Vegas zone. Won by the Golden Knights. It deflects far hash mark for Keandre Miller of Carolina. He'll rim it near side. Jackson Blake sends it below the goal line. Hall, a blind pass held in center point by Miller. He'll go far side for Stankoven and get it back. Keandre Miller, a shot pinballing off a body out in front. And that body was Jordan Staal.
3: No
2: Jackson Blake.
3: No stick for Jeremy Lozon in front of the net.
2: He's a D-man now staying Stankoven to the goal line. Fed all the way back down. A reset for Carolina. Blake holding on to it now. Hall out in front. Backdoor Miller blocked in front by the stickless Jeremy Lauzon. Carolina possession center point with Miller.

0: It's Blake of Carolina on his forehand. Miller, a one-timer, blocked by Sissons, and it comes out to center.
1: Beautiful job there by Sissons, about 10 feet from the blue line. Miller trying to one-time, and he made like a goaltender. A left skate save and a beauty by Colton Sissons.
0: Three great blocks by Vegas so far on their kill. 30 seconds left in it. 4:50 left in the first. 2-1 Carolina in game one. Gostis Bear out to center. Full flight through the center right zone. Aho. He'll gain entry. Stumble. The puck is free near side for Nick Ehlers with two goals already. Back to the near point. It's Seth Jarvis. He'll set the table. Ehlers goal line. They work it out in front. The pass from Svechnikov. Knocked down. Recaptured by Carolina. Ehlers will set it up for the goal line. He'll get it back. Far hash. Near side. It's Jarvis. Center point. Gostis Bear. Fumbling the puck. Jack Eichel's on it. Through center. Out of the box. Into the fray. Brett Howden. He turns. Holds onto it. Sends it across for a chance denied by Anderson. Beautiful bid in tight. As Noah Hanifin snuck in on the weak side and had a great look. 4 minutes and 12 seconds left to go in the opening period of game number one. It's 2-1 Carolina. You're listening to the first game of the Stanley Cup Final on Sports USA. We'll be back after these local messages.
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0: John Forslund, Eddie Olczyk, and Billy Jaffe back with you here in Raleigh. 2-1 Carolina, 4:12 left, period one, game one, face-off far circle. Down to our right in the Carolina zone, won by the Hurricanes, Jalen Chatfield. With two assists tonight out to center ice. Chipped in the zone, and a handle for Carter Hart. He'll move it to the far wall. William Carlson is sealed off there by Jackson Blake. A deflection back of the goal. Rasmus Anderson near side. Brett Howden pinching down. Jacob Slavin on him. And the Golden Knights have possession. Out they come. Three abreast through center. Right wing side over the line. Marner far side. Carlson recovers the puck. He turns it off the paddle of Anderson. And now Howden from the slot with a shot block there by Jalen Chatfield. A breakaway. Logan Stankoven walks in. Deeks turned out by Hart.
1: What a pass by Jacob Slavin. Setting up Stankoven with a clear-cut chance, and remember that stop by Carter Hart.
0: Boy, the Canes, they will stretch out the ice. They do it again. 3:15 left in this first period. Vegas on the attack. Stone, far side hurdle out in front. Intended for Sissons, and he was defended beautifully by Sean Walker out in front. Walker has the puck for Carolina. He'll race out to center, near side. From the red line, he'll dump it in. To the far wall, Braden McNabb of Vegas will get it out. The Golden Knights attempt to get to it, broken up by Walker. He turns it over to Theodore. Vegas back, left to right, one more time. Stone slides it in. Anderson in back of the goal. To the near wall, Mark Stone is checked by Seth Jarvis. Out of the pileup, Walker.

0: charges in back of his own goal. Goes far side, and Mario flips it out to center. Jarvis on the near wing will dump it in for Carolina to the corner. Svechnikov tied up by McNabb. The Golden Knights have possession. They clear it out to center. Carolina will cover it well and start again. 2:20 left in the opening period of Game 1. Carolina with a 2-1 lead on two goals by Nick Ehlers.
1: 10-3 shots in favor of Carolina right now.
0: And that's usually the situation. They have outshot their opponents all season by virtually a 2-1 margin in every game. And it has continued in the Stanley Cup playoffs. Through center, Jack Eichel broken up at the line. Chatfield will dump it out to center. Taking a swat at it, Jeremy Lauzon, and it deflects out of play.
1: Right into the Vegas bench. Hopefully everybody is okay. There's another situation. Eichel coming up those left wing boards. And Jack trying to make a play and turn the puck over at the blue line. Now, nothing happened there, but you have to make sure that those pucks are getting in deep, especially late in the period. But how about the save, though, by Carter Hart? Tried to go glove side low. A lot of stick handling by Logan Stankoven, and a huge save by Carter Hart.
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1: I'm sure every one of them is a fan of yours, Johnny.
0: I wouldn't think so. Out of the corner now. Leave my family out of it. Now down to the near point. Anderson will dump it all the way around it. Back of the goal to the far corner. Carolina zone. Kolesar tied up. Gotsasper emerges with the puck. It's chopped along the near boards and out. Cleared out by Will Carrier down to Carter Hart. A steal by Carrier, the former Golden Knight in the neutral zone. Carolina tags up. Carrier was waiting for that, and now he'll clear it in on Hart. Carolina rolls a line change. 69 seconds left in period one. Through center, Stankoven gains the zone. Center point, a shot. Blocker save, Hart. And the Golden Knights will clean up the rebound to the near corner, Kolesar. Checked on the play by the combination of Blake and Stankoven. And the crowd here in Raleigh, they love period one. Kolesar. And Carolina is 6-0 at home in the postseason. Vegas is 6-2 on the road. Blake now. Swings it across for Keandre Miller through center.
1: Something's got to give with those numbers.
0: 33 seconds left in period one. Excellent observation. You're right on tonight, Edzo. Now Stankoven will bounce it in the glove hand of Carter Hart. Remember that breakaway save he made on Logan Stankoven late in the period. It's cleared down on Freddie Anderson. He'll sweep it to the far boards. Stumbling Jacob Slavin in back of his own goal. He recovers the puck beautifully. Svechnikov out to center. 3-on-2. Far wing. Blake defended by Hanifin. It rolls deeper in the zone. Played by Mitch Marner. He'll lift it out to center at the horn. That's all.
1: Well, I'm sure one thing for Vegas. They have to realize how good the opponent is, that being the Carolina Hurricanes, Johnny. When you try to go east-west, you better make sure. Because we've seen it. They've given them two opportunities by not getting the puck in deep. And then the first goal of the game was a tough read by Shea Theodore. Ehlers made a great play and scored the first goal, and obviously he got the second one. So the adjustment for Vegas is making sure you're playing a 200-foot game. Chip the puck in, go get it. If we're going to turn it over, it's going to be behind Freddie Anderson.
0: Okay, great stuff as always. At the end of period number one, the Carolina Hurricanes 2, the Vegas Golden Knights 1. Coming up next, Rob Brinder has the intermission report. 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

0: Rob Brenner at the Sports USA Studios. Your score after one period of play in Raleigh. It's the Hurricanes 2 and the Golden Knights 1. This is game 1 of the Stanley Cup Final. Let's take a listen back to the highlights from the first period. It didn't take long for Carolina to break the ice.
1: It is down. Sit back and enjoy the sounds of game 1 of the Stanley Cup Final here on Sports USA. Near wall, neutral zone. The Golden Knights get to it. And Pavel Dorofeev will clear it down to Anderson in back of his own goal. Dorofeev, who's red hot with 10 goals, knocks it down along the near boards. Back to the near point, fished out. Nick Ehlers, 2-on-1 with Jordan Martinook. His shot, he scores! 25 seconds in! Nikolai Ehlers! And the Carolina Hurricanes in game 1 are off and running.
0: 25 seconds into game 1 of the Stanley Cup Final, and the Hurricanes were on the board courtesy of Nikolai Ehlers. Slavin and Chatfield picked up the assists, his 14th career playoff goal. That goal ties for the 8th quickest goal to open any Stanley Cup Final game, and the 3rd quickest to open a game 1 in the Stanley Cup Final. And as you heard right there from our John Forslund, the Hurricanes were off and running. That was just the start of the big first period for Ehlers. He would add on short time later.
1: All the way around for Dorofeev. He's tied up at the blue line by Nick Ehlers near side. It comes out to the center zone. Eichel goes across. Picked off by Chatfield. He springs Ehlers. All alone. He deeks. He scores! Nick Ehlers doubles down in game 1. 7:52 left in period 1. 2-0. Carolina.
0: Sixth of the playoffs, second of the game for Nikolai Ehlers at 12:08. Jalen Chatfield picks up the lone assist, his second assist in that period. 15th career playoff goal for Nikolai Ehlers. This is his second multi-goal game in these playoffs and his 5th career multi-goal game. That made it 2-0 Carolina. Vegas was desperate for an answer, and they got it courtesy of Shea Theodore.
1: Our corner down to our right. McNabb has it through the blue, encumbering Nick Dowd near side, swept in by the back end of Theodore. Far corner, Cole Smith for Vegas to the point. McNabb near side, Theodore. They score! Kolesar out in front. And the big blast from the near point by Shea Theodore. 6:32 left in this first period. It's Shea Theodore's goal, and the Golden Knights cut the lead in half.
0: Fifth of the playoffs for the veteran defenseman Shea Theodore, 13:28 from McNabb and Smith, 22nd career playoff goal, getting Vegas on the board, and boy, did they ever need that. Carolina tried to answer back late in the period.
1: And now Howden from the slot with a shot blocked there by Jalen Chatfield, a breakaway. Logan Stankoven walks in. Deeks turned out by Hart.
2: What a pass by Jacob Slavin, setting up Stankoven with a clear-cut chance, and remember that stop by Carter Hart.
0: You got that right, Eddie Olczyk. That was a huge save for Carter Hart. He was the much busier of the two netminders in period number 1. He faced 12 shots, allowing a pair of goals. Freddie Anderson faced only 4 shots and allowed just 1 goal. And after one period of play in game 1 of the Stanley Cup Final, it's the Hurricanes 2 and the Golden Knights 1. Coming up next, our Billy Jaffe is going to chat with Carolina forward Jordan Martinook. You're listening to game 1 of the Stanley Cup Final on Sports USA.
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0: Former New York Islanders great Ken Morrow is the only American-born player to win a gold medal at the Olympics and the Stanley Cup in the same year. He won both in 1980. At least one player will join him on that short list this year, with Jack Eichel and Noah Hanifin both playing for the Golden Knights and Jacob Slavin on the Hurricanes. Your score after one period of play in Game 1, it's the Hurricanes 2 and the Golden Knights 1. Just a short time ago, our Billy Jaffe spoke to Hurricanes forward Jordan Martinook.
12: All right, thanks a lot, Jordan. What a start for you guys. Nick Ehlers get you guys going right away. How did that feel? How did that vibe go? I mean, this crazy way for you guys to start the game.
13: The crowd was going early, and then Fly just kept them loud. So, that was incredible individual effort on both goals. But Chatty, obviously, on the second one, made a heck of a play to him. But, yeah, Fly's flying, so that's what you like to see.
12: All right, on the scoreboard for a while, 2-0, you guys vastly outshot him. Then it becomes 2-1, and at least from my vantage point, game got a little bit tighter. What changed from that that point on when Vegas got that one goal?
13: I don't know if it really changed. Both teams are trying to forecheck, and I think zone time is so important. And they got in on a couple forechecks at the end, and we're fine. I'm happy with the way we're playing, so we're good.
12: Lastly, you guys are seeing an awful lot of the Eichel line. I know it's no big deal for you guys. You guys see all the best lines, but what's that matchup like?
13: Yeah, you just got to relish in the opportunity to play against the best players in the world. And obviously, he's one of them, and his two wingers have been playing incredibly well. So it's a big challenge, something that you love, that your coach trusts you to do, and hopefully we can keep them contained.
12: Thanks for your time, Jordan.
0: That's Hurricanes forward Jordan Martinook with our Billy Jaffe. More of the intermission report is coming up next after one period of play. It's the Hurricanes 2 and the Golden Knights 1. 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
0: 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Your score after one period of play in Raleigh, it's the Hurricanes 2 and the Golden Knights 1. Nick Ehlers scored both of the Carolina goals in that period. Shea Theodore answered back with the lone Vegas goal, taking us to where we stand heading into period number 2. Coming up after this, we're going to rejoin our John Forrest and Eddie Olczyk and Billy Jack before the second period. 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
1: Sports USA, your home for the Stanley Cup Final, welcomes you back to Raleigh, North Carolina. Game 1 of the final. The Carolina Hurricanes have a 2-1 lead over the Vegas Golden Knights as we get set for the second period. John Forslund, Eddie Olczyk, and Billy Jaffe back with you. Carolina is 7-0 in the postseason when leading after one. Let's go down to Billy and kick this one off.
29: Thanks a lot, Johnny. Just a couple of quick observations from glass, outside the glass here in the first period. Carolina's, their quick strike ability with the stretch play, Edzo, is something Vegas really hasn't seen in these playoffs yet. It's been, I think they've given up more breakaways in that period than they saw all in the previous series against Colorado. Also, Carolina's forechecking with a purpose, where they're moving pucks in up the wall quickly, and they're kind of breaking that zone defense that makes Vegas so stout, so tough in their own zone. Just something to keep an eye on. They're not blocking as many shots. Yeah, they had 8, but 4 of them, I believe, when they were killing the penalty. And lastly, the Theodore goal, though, despite the fact that, yes, Carolina really dominated that period, Theodore goal kind of changed things, in my opinion, a little bit. Vegas, a couple of opportunities after that. They got to get better, though, overall in this period.
1: Well, I think, Billy, to your point about the stretch plays for Vegas, and we touched on it before the intermission, you cannot turn over the puck at the blue line and make it a short
2: 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If they want to try to make the stretch passes, Johnny and Billy, 200 feet, feel free. But they can't be 130, 140 feet because they have such quick forwards that go to areas that Carolina's defense do a really good job of getting it into an area in a foot race.
1: 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We're set for the second period of long changes. Carolina, the home team, will attack it from left to right. Two goals for Nikolai Ehlers, who becomes the first player since Al MacInnis in the 1989 final with Calgary, who scored twice in the first period of Game 1 of the Stanley Cup Final. They have all these numbers for you. And the Vegas Golden Knights have the goal from Shea Theodore, and that could be changed. It looked like it did kick off the stick of Keegan Kolesart. We'll see. Second period underway. Braden McNabb at his own line, near side, out to center, flung in the zone off the backhand of Ivan Barbashev. Jacob Slavin in back of Freddie Anderson tries to clear it far side. Barbashev a steal. He sets up Eichel on the right wing. A shot, a zinger to the near corner, just wide, and it's held in. Now Barbashev with a shot. He scores! Eichel out of the corner. Ivan Barbashev in the dead slot. 19:30 left to go in the second period. This one 30 seconds into a period. The game is tied.
2: And the hit leader in this game with 5 hits in that first period gets on the score sheet. Beautiful pass by Jack Eichel to the right of Freddie Anderson. And Eichel made the whole play, but when he went to get the puck on that near side, he took a quick look into the slot area. And from the goal line to Barbashev from about 14 feet out, left circle, just let an absolute dart go short side, top shelf, and we are back even here. Beautiful play by the Vegas Golden Knights.
1: Ivan Barbashev is 6th goal of the postseason, the 17th in his career. Tie game. Howden with a shot. It was off the glove hand of Freddie Anderson. Vegas, an excellent start to the second period. Now back of the goal. Howden gets it from Carlson, grinding near side to the point for Hanifin. Near hash, Howden broken up. Blake's on it for Carolina. Back out to center, left to right. DeAndre Miller will bump it along the near boards and get it to the corner. Hanifin fights it off for Vegas. Clears it near side for William Carlson. Carlson gets it back. Brett Howden in control, out to center. Mitch Marner in the center right zone, checked and broken up by Chatfield. Puck lay loose in front of that Carolina bench, and the Canes are on it. Chatfield to the near wing, fed along but not deep by Hall. Now Chatfield will bounce it in on Carter Hart, and he'll hang on. Barbashev, his 6th goal of the postseason from Jack Eichel and Braden McNabb 30 seconds into the second period.
2: Cannot emphasize enough the play that Jack Eichel made. And it's a great teaching point for young hockey players out there listening, is to know what you're going to do with the puck before you get to it. You're on your way to the puck, take a quick look.
1: Near point shot off the draw by Chatfield off the blocker of Hart, and the puck comes out to center. Eichel now has 17 assists in the postseason. That leads everybody in that category. Jay Theodore with a goal tonight in back of his own goal. Down to our right. Will chip out to center by Hurdle. Accepted in his own zone by Jacob Slavin far side. He'll dump it through center and back in Golden Knights territory. Theodore off a stick through center. Went off Svechnikov. And he'll get to it near side for Carolina. Attempting a reset. Just over 2 minutes gone in the second period. Game one tied at 2. John Forslund, Eddie Olczyk, Billy Jaffe, Lenovo Center, Raleigh, North Carolina. Game one of the Stanley Cup Final here on Sports USA. Center ice zone near side, McNabb for Vegas for Kolesar. At the center point, they cross the line. Kolesar rubbed out of it by Will Carrier. Far corner, Dowd for Vegas. Near point, blows on, over skating it, and it comes back to the center ice zone.
2: Much different team for Vegas here to start the second period. It's just very simple. It's straight ahead, getting pucks in deep, going to work, and Carolina seems like the team now, they're on their heels, so it is a game about momentum, and right now Vegas has got it.
1: Vegas has 11 cup winners on their roster. Out of the corner now, a four-man scrum down to our right. Puck kicks out, Vegas in good defensive position. Cole Smith out to center. broken up by Gostisbehere. Smith in front of his own bench gets it back and dumps it in. 16:57 left in the second, tied at two. Near wing, over the Vegas line. Martinook canceled by Noah Hannafin. The Golden Knights get to it. Barbashev from the red line far side. He'll bounce it off the stick of Freddie Anderson, who was a little shaky on that one out of the corner. Kicked along by the Kane, Sean Walker. Nick Ehlers with two goals. Accelerates out to center. Walker dead center. Over the line near side, Martinook. His shot fought off by Carter Hart. Deflecting along the near boards. Out of the corner, Martinook rims it far side. The pass in the skates of Taylor Hall. Vegas gets to it. And now on a second chance, they get it out. Near wing, left wing side, Eichel over the line. On his back, Andy goes deep. Stripped beautifully by Keandre Miller. Near point, McNabb in front. Eichel's alone. Just wide. Maybe Anderson got a piece of it. What a great look for Jack Eichel. Carolina back out. Jackson Blake, right wing side over the line for Taylor Hall. He's shouldered by McNabb. They go to the near wall, fished out by Marner and dumped out to center. Carolina reorganizes. Blake will send it back in. Shea Theodore, Jack Eichel, out to center ice. Far side at the red line, will go cross corner. Vegas rolls a change. Chatfield picks it out, far corner. Slavin, it jumps his stick. Marner's on it. He'll swing it. Deeper in the zone. Racing to it, William Carlson. But the race was won by Chatfield, and it goes out of play.
2: Boy, Vegas has found their game, and it's been pretty simple. Straight ahead hockey. Jack Eichel's made a couple of terrific plays in the second period. He received a pass from Braden McNabb. A couple of little stick handles and trying to beat Freddie Anderson to the near side right wing boards. And about 5 feet out, he just looked like he had lost control of the puck a little bit. Puck was a little bit too far in front of him. Not able to really make a smooth play, but a couple of outstanding back-to-back shifts for Jack Eichel.
1: Faceoff will be in the far circle down to our left. William Carlson, faceoff won by Sebastian Aho. Carolina will clear the puck off a stick in the Vegas bench for a stoppage of play. Faceoff will stay put in the Carolina zone. 15:32 left in the second period. Now tied at two on the goal by Ivan Barbashev. 30 seconds into period number two.
2: Think about the goal they're giving to Theodore right now, but 2-0 game, huddle up by Coach John Tortorella and his team, and they get that big goal.
1: William Carlson, Wild Bill, set up in the dead slot by Mitchell Marner, who picked up a loose puck off the draw in the far corner, and with 15:25 left in the second period, 3-2 Vegas.
2: What a start to the second period for the Vegas Golden Knights. They have put the hard hats on and gone to work. What a pass by Marner, you mentioned, Johnny. And Carlson standing all by himself. He had three Carolina players below the goal line. Sebastian Aho left the front of the net, and who was standing there? But William Carlson, and he beat Freddie Anderson to the stick side. And it is all Vegas right now.
1: Carlson, who missed the lion's share of the regular season with an injury. What a key player he is for Vegas, always has been. Out to center ice, an original misfit. Now, Jarvis, taken out of the play by Jeremy Lauzon on a line rush, and the puck comes all the way back in the Carolina zone for icing here against Vegas. Carlson getting a beautiful pass from Mitch Marner, who now leads the Stanley Cup playoffs in scoring.
2: Now, Aho was there. In behind Freddie Anderson, the puck was, and then once Aho left, Marner threw it back to where he came from, and the only person standing there was his line mate, and William Carlson, no hesitation, a one-timer, and Vegas has got a one-goal lead here with 14:57 left to go in period two.
1: Carolina roared out to a 2-0 lead. Robinson with a shot, knocking the stick right out of the hands of Carter Hart off the faceoff. Robinson, a slap shot from the right wing side. The puck is carried in offside at the Vegas blue line. 14:43 left in the second period.
2: Get the puck to the net right now if you're Carolina. And Robinson does that, and you see that puck hit the shaft of the stick, as you mentioned, Johnny, and more times than not, a goaltender's going to hold on to that stick, but it had so much velocity, and maybe it caught Hart by surprise. And as you mentioned, the stick ended up flying out of his hand and ended up about 10 feet out in front of the blue paint. And luckily for him in Vegas, there was a whistle. He was able to regather his stick. A little help there from Tomas Hertl.
1: Carter Hart had a huge breakaway save on Logan Stankoven in the first period. Vegas now with a one-goal lead, early stages of the second period. Shea Theodore throws on the brakes down to our right and back of his own goal. Barbashev sends it back for McNabb. He'll carry the mail out to center. Forged in by Barbashev. Played loosely by Anderson, right to Eichel. Out in front of sweep chance goes wide. Dorofeev had the opportunity. Eichel turns, shoots one. Anderson got a piece of it. Dorofeev tried to bank it off the goaltender, and that one was stopped at the near post. Eichel resets it near point. McNabb, he'll fling it off the end boards to the far corner. Dorofeev wins the battle. To the slot he goes. He's broken up. Dorofeev on a mission on this shift, and the puck finally comes out to center ice.
2: That first chance he had, Johnny, was a one-handed sweeper and just missed the far side. A reverse hit below the goal line. Beautifully done by Jordan Staal on Ivan Barbashev.
1: Now Carter Hart will handle the puck in back of his own goal down to our right. They start a breakout to the Golden Knights. They clear it back in the Carolina zone. Nick Doubt in first. Off the back of the goal with a slot pass. It's a flex far side. Jankowski attempting to get it out to the neutral zone near side red line. It's forged in right wing side over the line. Carrier busting in. He'll circle to the far side with it. He's checked by Kolesar, and help comes from Nick Doubt, and Vegas gets out a dodge and they dump it in. Nikishin on it for Carolina. A far side rim comes all the way back in the Vegas zone. This is icing.
2: They're keeping the game pretty simple right now, that being the Vegas Golden Knights. They realize that east-west plays were not working in period one. Unless it's 110%, you make it. But pucks getting in deep, and they're forcing Carolina to turn and go get pucks below the goal line, and is working to their advantage.
1: William Karlsson, the 35th goal of his playoff career, the second of this postseason to Marner and Howden at 4:35, 3-2 Vegas. Second period play, Howden right on it. He'll cycle out far side. Rasmus Anderson all alone. Marner! Maybe Anderson got a piece of it. A penalty upcoming here against Carolina. Long change for Hart. Six skaters get out there for John Tortorella. Rasmus Anderson on the far wall. Forges in at the hash. A handoff, Marner. Hannafin in the slot. Near side at the point, Eichel. Far side reset by Karlsson. Marner sends it to the center point, Anderson. Near point, Noah Hannafin to the goal line for Eichel. To the near hash mark, he'll scan the coverage. Hannafin, a one-timer up top, is blocked. It deflects to the near boards. Now to the corner. Reset by Eichel to the near hash. Marner in front. Beautiful pass for Howden. It's blocked. And finally, play is blown dead on the hooking call with 12:14 left in the second period. So the penalty assessed against Carolina's Mark Jankowski. And as I said, 12:14 left to go in the second period. Vegas 3, Carolina 2. 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We'll be back after these local messages.
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2: 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Power play number one for the Vegas Golden Knights. Face-off win, Hurdle. Near point, Marner. Five forwards for Vegas on the power play. Near flank, Stone. In front, fanned on by Hurdle. He's converged on, and the Canes get a clear early thanks to Jordan Martineau. Carolina's penalty kill has been absolutely incredible in the postseason. They were great in the regular season, well over 90% overall and at home. In the zone now, it's shoved in by Mark Stone. Right wing side to the corner, Eichel, he digs it out. Near hash mark, Dorofeev, who had 20 power play goals in the regular season. To the point, Marner, it goes center slot, handed off near side, Hurdle. Near hash mark, it's Jack Eichel. To the goal line for Stone, he'll walk it. A slot pass, deflects off a body. Hurdle stripped up, play continues. Stone, top of the near circle, Eichel, he'll look it over. Everything on the outskirts now to the bumper slot. Hurdle shot, swallowed up by Anderson. A turnaround risker by Tomas Hurdle.
7: No, Vegas is doing what they want to do right now. They're working the penalty killers for Carolina. They're going down from the half wall down to the goal line near Mark Stone. They give it back to Eichel. Eichel looks for Hurdle. And Hurdle just not able to elevate that last chance on the near boards. Left wing side for Jack Eichel. He found Hurdle about 8 or 10 feet away from Freddie Anderson. Didn't get a lot on it and didn't elevate it. But right now, Carolina needs a clear. They get one. The Vegas seems to have some confidence against this very, very good penalty-killing team, as you mentioned, Johnny.
2: John Walker sends it down. 52 seconds left on this power play for Vegas. 11:01 left, second period. 3-2 Golden Knights here in Game 1. Eichel gains entry. On the left side, over the line, Dorofeev for Eichel in tight. The hold on to it, has a lane in front of shot. Anderson says no, on Hurdle. Oh, a big stop by Freddie Anderson. Eichel shot off the post. It caroms out. Now Dorofeev out of the far corner. Hurdle in back of the goal. He'll scan it. Near corner, it's Eichel. Center point, Marner. Wristing one. Turning his Hurdle. The outside, Dorofeev just wide. On a beautiful pass, and it comes out to center. Some great looks on the power play. 10 seconds left in it. Hurdle over the line pushes everybody back. Pushes the puck to the near corner. He's hit hard. Good hit by Walker. Eichel fumbles the puck in the slot. Marner near wall. Cycling out Stone. Far side, Anderson wristing one. Stopped by Freddie Anderson. Henley is over. The Canes kill it. Just about halfway through game one. Vegas maintains a one-goal lead.
7: Boy, they survived that. That being Carolina. Outstanding power play for the Vegas Golden Knights. Nothing to show for it, but the momentum certainly has continued.
2: In the previous round, Montreal did not have any looks like that with their power play, right?
7: Not at all.
2: Carlson now moves it along out to center. Carolina rims it back in. A handle for Carter Hart in back of the goal. Handoff for Rasmus Anderson. No relation to the Carolina goaltender, Freddie. Now Gostisbehere out through center ice, off the boards, all the way back. In the Vegas zone, far corner, Anderson, Rasmus Anderson. No tight turn away from Logan Stankoven's forechecking. Hanifin near corner, through center by Carlson, picked off by Nikishin. They play it through center. The Canes get it back.
1: as the crowd picks it up here at Lenovo Center. Far side, Hall with a weak shot wide. Far post of Hart. Left along the near boards, forging down Chatfield. He took a bump from Hannifin. Noah moves the puck in back of the goal for Anderson. Now Sissons has a wide open man. Carlson, great pass. Out to center, Barbashev over the line. The stick handle in on a forward, Jordan Martineau.
2: That play by Carlson out of the zone. The exit allowed Anderson and Hannifin to get off the ice. It was an extended shift. Huge play you picked up there, Johnny, by William Carlson.
1: Out of the corner, out of the scrum, down to our left. The Golden Knights get after it. Pry it out. Sissons had it. He lost it. Stripped. Dumped out through center ice by Svechnikov, but Vegas in possession again through center. At the logo, Carolina retakes it. Sean Walker dumps it in, and both teams in the process of a change here. With 8:15 left to go in the second period, 3-2 Vegas. Game number one. John Forslund, Eddie Olczyk, Billy Jaffe, and Raleigh. A stretch pass for Smith, unattainable. A little near corner Carolina zone. Take a hitting wheel from Walker. Cole Smith grinding. He's a deadline acquisition from Nashville. Along the dashers, settled far corner by William Carrier. Carolina hit hard by Nick Dowd, and Carolina's back out through center ice. Miller at the line. Carrier back for Miller. Top of the circle. Some byplay. And back up the play.
2: Walker and Smith.
1: And keep an eye on that. No calls are made by the veteran tandem of Rooney and McCauley. He's out through center. Cleared back in the Carolina zone. No icing.
2: Shots are now 14-12, Carolina.
1: So a quick turn of events here. An outstanding second period so far by Vegas. Hannifin can't clear center point. Miller, shot taken. He scores! It's Jordan Staal! DeAndre Miller keeps the zone. The captain gets it in the dead slot. And Carolina has tied game one.
2: A turnover by the Vegas Golden Knights about 10 feet from their blue line. Puck's got to get out of the zone. The turnover by the former Carolina Hurricane defenseman Noah Hannifin. He tried to move this puck east-west. It wasn't there. It's kept in, and Jordan Staal, the captain, goes short side roof on Carter Hart and Freezer Wild here in game one. And a big response by the Carolina Hurricanes after that penalty kill where they held on. And they're right back in this game.
1: At the age of 37, the motor still works. Very well for Jordan Staal. Third goal of the playoffs, 41st in his career. Puck is cleared back in the Vegas zone, far corner. Jordan Martin hooking back of the goal. Ehlers tried to swing it in front. Near wall, zone kept by Chatfield. Staal in back of the goal, tries to wind out. He's hassled by McNabb. Barbashev will try to dump it out. Vegas loosely plays it again. And the Canes now tipping the scales, far corner. Staal rims it near side. Out of the corner, Barbashev, not out. Held in by Chatfield at the point. Cross ice, a tough pass to handle on a line change for Aho.
2: This is trouble here for Vegas. They got three times they weren't able to get it out. Finally, on the fourth time, they did. They got to get Theodore McNabb off the ice. They're absolutely out of gas right now.
1: They're still out there. Shea Theodore, D to D in his own zone. McNabb near side, out to center with it. Flung along, and it goes off a stick out of play thanks to Tomas Hertl. So that'll break play with 6:17 left in the second period of game number one. The Vegas Golden Knights and the Carolina Hurricanes are tied at three. You're listening to the first game of the Stanley Cup Final on Sports USA.
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7: How about Jack Eichel? Become the fastest American-born player in NHL history. 50 career playoff assists in only 57 games. He just surpassed the outstanding player, Craig Janney, a long time in the National Hockey League. He did it in 61 games, Johnny. So pretty good company there by Jack Eichel.
2: What a great player in all three zones. Aho, near point. Walker will swing at far point. Miller, wristing one. Blocker save. Hart directed off the inboards. Hurdles on it. Tomas Hertl. Far side gets help from Stone. Now Hanifin, who turned it over on the last goal. Far side it goes. Flung in on the target. Caught by Freddie Anderson, by Colton Sissons. And that'll stop play. Jordan Staal, again, his third goal of the postseason from DeAndre Miller, and Jordan Martinook at 12:42 has tied it.
7: Now that was in a dead slot after the turnover. And it was a quick little wrister. Dylan Colgan, maybe a little bit of a flyby screen on Carter Hart, Johnny. But from the slot area, from about 16 feet out, talk about a prime scoring chance. It was on a platter for him, and he went top shelf. Beautiful shot. Quick little wrist snap, pulled it into his body. Left-handed shot. And went back the other way on the short side, stick side on Carter Hart.
2: Now Carolina crossing that Vegas line, broken up. William Karlsson for Brett Howden. The puck deflects in the penalty box along the near side. That'll stop play. 5:33 left in the second period. When you look at the three goals that Carolina has scored, Eddie, and it's really in terms of Vegas, self-inflicted wounds on all three goals.
7: All three goals. And regardless of what ends up happening in this game, I think it's pretty easy to look at the game tape after. I'm not sure if they use a VCR or VHS tape anymore, but you sit there and say, look, we eliminate two of the three or one of the three. We win the game, or whatever ends up happening. So the game within the game, when you make mistakes, you gotta learn from them. And then when you get the mistakes made by the other team, you got to take advantage. And that's what Carolina has done.
2: Taylor Hall with a shot, top of the far circle off the glass. I remember black and white game film. Now out to center. William Karlsson over the line, near side. He'll dump it in.
7: Well, when you did the 1940 Rangers Stanley Cup winning team, I mean, that was
2: a great moment. Through center. Stankoven over the line, wrapped up by McNabb, hunted down and checked into the far corner wall. Vegas will scamper out to center ice in the person of Dorofeev. To the far side, Barbashev over the line, right wing side, he'll dump it. And back of the goal, picked off by Walker, who utilized the far wall, overskated by Eichel, recaptured by Ehlers, and back out. Left to right, Walker across the line, right wing side, Stankoven, good stick, McNabb, and it goes out of play.
7: Did you use a headset back then, or were you?
2: We just screamed a lot.
7: Oh, okay.
2: That's all we did. We yelled.
7: Telephone?
2: And the people around the pond.
7: On a telephone?
2: No. Just project your voice.
7: How about a fog one?
2: Like this.
7: Okay.
2: With 4:26 left to go in the second period of game number one, we're tied at 3. You're listening to the first game of the Stanley Cup Final on Sports USA. We'll be back after these local messages.
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2: 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John Forslund, Eddie Olczyk, and Billy Jaffe back with you here in Raleigh. 3-3. Late stages, second period, game one, Stanley Cup Final. Karplanka shot taken by Sean Walker, denied by Carter Hart. Let's go down to Billy Jaffe.
29: You know, watching this period in the Vegas Golden Knights, for the most part, outside of that Hannafin turnover, really playing the game that they want, leads me to believe that this veteran team, a team that had 74 Stanley Cup games played coming into this one, compared to just 19 for Carolina, probably said in the locker room after the first head zone, Johnny, hey guys, no big deal. We didn't play well. We know it. We got to do better. And I guarantee you talk about Tortorella bringing the crew into the first period. I guarantee he didn't come in and yell at him or anything. He let the guys have the room in that period. Ed Joe, and he let them lead by example with some of their leaders.
2: Yeah, he already, a good point there, Billy. He already spoke what he did, and it worked. And said, look, let's just clean up, you know, this thing, that thing, and let's give ourselves a chance. Let's not beat ourselves in this second period. They've certainly done that. Carolina left to right through center. Cross ice pass. Captured by Martinuk to the far corner. Stalls on it. His goal's just tied game one. Martinuk in back of the goal. Try to power out. Will we think it out of the near corner? Take it to back of the goal. Backhand to pass. A shot flung wide by Ehlers. Near point, Chatfield. Chatfield. Cross ice. Beautiful pass. Martinuk. Grazing metal. Maybe off the crossbar. We'll see now along the near side. Barbashev of Vegas back out to center. He'll flip a bouncer pass. Freddie Anderson. Slavin reverses it near corner for Jalen Chatfield. Slavin can't handle his pass. Vegas on it. In the slot, Carlson to the corner for Howden. Howden disrupted by Slavin. Stalls on it. Far hash mark in his own zone. Caroline out to center. Carried in the zone now. Powering in, lowering the shoulder. William Carey, a beautiful check. Lozon just lays him out. And it comes out to center ice. Now Nikishin back in control of it. Out to center ice. Through center, goes by Jeremy Lozon and all the way back. Carter Hart in the back of the net. Vegas right to left. Starts a breakout. Howden in his own zone, near side neutral zone. At the red line, Lozon. He'll dump it in. All the way around at the far hatch, Carlson to the slot. Hurdle shot. Good stick. Disrupted on the play by Jankowski. And it comes out to center ice. Carolina on the march. Right wing side over the line. Jarvis in tight to the slot. Off the stick of Hurdle. Pass intended for Gostisbehere. And it comes out to center.
7: Got to shoot that puck of yours, Jarvis. He was about 20 feet from the net and looked past the whole way. You got to be selfish there, especially late in the period. The light was so green there, Johnny, and he deferred, and the play exploded.
2: Through center ice, it's cleared along. Maybe a break in. Aho on his back end. He goes forehand and shovels high.
7: Aho got in behind because it was a late change by Carolina. Vegas Golden Knights defenseman didn't see him, and just airmailed that puck into the netting.
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7: Do I get that opportunity to name our defender of the game?
1: You do. That's a distinction for you.
7: It's a distinction?
1: Yes.
7: Okay.
1: It's an Edzo distinction. There's a few of those.

0: Jarvis, and then Jarvis with the bullet pass over to Svechnikov. No chance for him to handle that. I think if you're playing with Seth Jarvis right now there, Johnny, I think you get in his ear and say, no more passing. Shoot the puck.
1: And they're going to need those guys, right? Aho, Svechnikov, Jarvis, they've had a quiet playoff.
0: And Coach Rod Brindamore talked about them specifically, is that we're going to need them to get on the court.
1: Right. Neutral zone draw. Martinuk just shoving down Jeremy Lauzon. It comes out through center.
0: That puck hit Lauzon right in the face.
1: Through center. Stall. Hassled by Dorofeev.
0: He's trying to get off the ice, Johnny, and then he thought better of it late in the period here.
1: Under 90 seconds left. A tripping call along the near side as Vegas gained entry. Jalen Chatfield will take a seat as he tripped up Ivan Barbashev. Vegas back to the power play.
0: Great pressure there by Barbashev.
2: Puck. Carolina number 5, 2 minutes tripping.
0: Thank you, referee Chris Roney. As Chatfield tried to make the play right at the blue line. Left wing boards of the Vegas Golden Knights in the second period, and Chatfield passed it right into Barbashev, and it looked like he was going to get a clear break, at least make a play in the offensive zone, and Chatfield upended him. So this power play didn't have anything good. It didn't score in the first, Johnny, but looked really good overall.
1: They had two shots, but to your point, they had great looks. There they go again. 1:25 left in the second period. Tied at 3, game 1. Near circle draw. Hurdle, Stone, Eichel, Marner, Dorofeev. That's the power play. The Canes get it out through center. Loose puck. Martinuk was taken down. The unpaid officials don't like it in Raleigh. We play on.
0: A little bit of a partial sell there by Martinuk.
1: Marner. Walks in, center point, near hash mark, tries to set it up on the power play to the goal line. Hurdle. Backhand pass near hash. Marner, center point, Eichel, walking downhill. A shot off bodies wide. Out of the corner now, Dorofeev resets it. Now Eichel in control of it. Dorofeev to the slot, high slot, top of the circle, Hurdle. Center point settled by Marner, he'll move it. Dorofeev, Marner, one-timer, off the glass. 39 seconds left in the period. 1:12 left on the power play. Game tied at 3. Hurdle near hash mark. Wins the battle from Stahl. Walked by Marner to the high slot. All the way across near side. Eichel. Eichel up top for Marner. Far side door. Dorofeev shut down by Freddie Anderson on both knees with a pad save. The Canes clear it out. 18 seconds left in the period. Head off the pegs. And back of Freddie Anderson. So they stop play.
0: Think the faceoff's going to come outside here, Johnny. Vegas would love to face off to be in the offensive zone, but referee Chris Rooney having a conversation with Mark Stone. The shot by Jack Eichel maybe got a little bit of iron in behind Freddie Anderson and on the glove side, and Jacob Slavin got tangled up with Mark Stone, and Slavin goes knuckles down to the ice there after Stone falls easily into the net.
1: And because of that, the faceoff is outside the blue line on the near side.
0: I would say I could easily see it the other way, too.
1: So could I.
0: Yeah. So yeah. Referee Wes McCauley was over talking to Rod Brindamore, head coach of the Carolina Hurricanes, after the this last little delay.
1: Like the two best teams, the best officials earn this opportunity in the final. 12 seconds left in the second period, tied at 3. Power play breakout. Rasmus Anderson rims it far to near side. 4 seconds left to the slot. Turnaround shot wide by Anderson. 1 second left, and the final hope is blocked out in front. 3-3 after 2.
0: Rasmus Anderson, if he would have seen Brett Howden, he was wide open to his right when he spun around and got that puck on the left side of the ice with time expiring. It's clock management. You think you know how much time you have. You always want to try to get it to the net, but there was time if he did. He had a wide open net if he would have found him. Good period for the Vegas Golden Knights. Much better than period one.
1: At the end of 2 periods, the Vegas Golden Knights, the Carolina Hurricanes in game 1 are tied at 3. Coming up next, Rob Brinder has the intermission report. 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
8: Rob Runder at the Sports USA studios. They are in the second intermission in Raleigh. It's the Hurricanes 3 and the Golden Knights 3. And if the first two periods of this game are any indication of how this series is going to play out, we are all in for quite a treat. Let's take a listen back to the highlights from the second period. Vegas was down 2-1. It didn't take them long to get even.
10: Jacob Slavin in back of Freddie Anderson tries to clear it far side. Barbashev is steal. He sets up Eichel on the right wing. A shot, a zinger to the near corner, just wide, and it's held in. Now Barbashev with a shot. He scores! Eichel out of the corner. Ivan Barbashev in the dead slot. 19:30 left to go in the second period. This one 30 seconds into a period. The game is tied.
8: Sixth of the playoffs for Ivan Barbashev. 30 seconds into period number two from Eichel and McNabb. His 17th career playoff goal. And for Jack Eichel, his 17th assist of these playoffs. That's the most among all skaters. It was his 50th career playoff assist in only 57 playoff games. He is the fastest American-born player to reach the 50th assist mark in the playoffs. The game wouldn't stay tied for long. A little bit more than 4 minutes of game time later, William Karlsson gave Vegas the lead.
10: William Karlsson, Wild Bill, set up in the dead slot by Mitchell Marner, who picked up a loose puck off the draw in the far corner, and with 15:25 left in the second period, 3-2 Vegas.
8: Second of the playoffs for William Karlsson, 35th career playoff goal for the original Golden Knight from Marner and Howden, giving Vegas their first lead of the night, but the lead would only last a short time.
10: A quick turn of events here, an outstanding second period so far by Vegas. Hanifin can't clear center point. Miller, shot taken, he scores! It's Jordan Staal! DeAndre Miller keeps the zone, the captain gets it in the dead slot. And Carolina has tied game one.
8: Hurricanes captain Jordan Staal, third of the playoffs at 12:42 from Miller and Martinook, 41st career playoff goal, taking us to where we stand, 3-3 after two periods of play in game one. Coming up next, our Billy Jaffe is going to talk to Golden Knights forward Ivan Barbashev. He had one of the goals in period number two. You do not want to miss it. You're listening to game one of the Stanley Cup Final on Sports USA.
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8: 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Your score after two periods of play in Raleigh, it's the Hurricanes 3 and the Golden Knights 3. Just a short time ago, our Billy Jaffe spoke to Golden Knights winger Ivan Barbashev.
17: All right, thanks very much, Ivan. All right, take me into the locker room after the first period. Just down by one goal, but at times vastly outplayed. What'd you guys talk about and what changed early in the second?
18: Nothing much. We just had, I think we just needed to calm down a little bit. Especially, I think a lot of guys did a really good job in the first period, but, I think our line with me, Jack, and Tav, not so much. I think we made some turnovers and, we just had to get better, and that's what we did in the second period.
17: You guys sure did, and your goal 30 seconds, it was an absolute rocket of a shot. Both your goals in that second period started below the goal line. That part of the game plan?
18: That's what we have to do. I think we've seen the first period, a lot of lines did a really good job just simply putting the puck in, and, especially in the second period, just get a deep play behind the net, and, try to create some chances.
17: All right, you've been using your shoulder pads, 7 hits. Thanks for joining us here in the second intermission.
18: Right, thank you.
8: That's Golden Knights winger Ivan Barbashev with our Billy Jaffe. More of the intermission report is coming up next. After two periods of play, it's the Hurricanes 3 and the Golden Knights 3. 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
1: 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Your score after two periods of play in Raleigh, it's the Hurricanes 3 and the Golden Knights 3. To recap the goal scoring, Nikolai Ehlers broke the ice in period number 1, 25 seconds in from Slavin and Chatfield. Ehlers then picked up his second of the period, sixth of the playoffs at 12:08 from Jalen Chatfield, 15th career playoff goal. It is his second multi-goal game in these playoffs and the fifth of his career. That made it 2-0 Carolina. Shea Theodore capped off the goal scoring in the first period. The Vegas defenseman with his fifth of the playoffs at 13:28 from McNabb and Smith, 22nd career playoff goal to make it a 2-1 game. In period number two, Ivan Barbashev got Vegas even 30 seconds in, his sixth of the playoffs from Eichel and McNabb, 17th career playoff goal. William Karlsson then gave Vegas a brief 3-2 advantage, his second of the postseason at 4:35 from Marner and Howden, 35th career playoff goal and his second in the last three games. It was the captain of the Hurricanes, Jordan Staal, who got them even at 12:42 of period number two. Third of the playoffs from Keandre Miller and Jordan Martinook, 41st career playoff goal, taking us to where we stand heading into period number three in game one with the game all square. Hurricanes 3, Golden Knights 3. Coming up after this, we're going to rejoin our John Forslund, Eddie Olczyk, and Billy Jaffe for the third period. You're listening to Game 1 of the Stanley Cup Final on Sports USA.
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7: Sports USA, your home for the Stanley Cup Final, welcomes you back to Raleigh's Lenovo Center. Game one of the Stanley Cup Final. The Vegas Golden Knights, the Carolina Hurricanes tied at three as we get set for period three. John Forslund, Eddie Olczyk, Billy Jaffe back with you. It's time now for a stats report brought to you by eBay. eBay is home to millions of finds, and one becomes part of your story. From your favorite vintage band tee to the dream car you've been searching for, it's all there. eBay, things people love. Well, on the shot chart, Vegas outshot Carolina. They turned the tables in the second period, 11-4. But we've had an oddity in this game, early goals. It was Nikolai Ehlers scoring early, 25 seconds into period one. Ivan Barbashev scoring for Vegas, 30 seconds into period two. It's the first time in Stanley Cup final history that there has been a goal scored in the opening 30 seconds of both the first and the second period. Maybe we'll see something in the third period. Down to Billy Jaffe.
8: All right, thanks, Johnny. You know, one thing that just strikes me after watching these two very stark contrasting periods, Carolina winning the first, Vegas winning the second, is how these two teams' styles, we knew it going in, but you're really evident now, Edzo and Johnny, how different they are. You've got a very fast, aggressive team in all, you know, zones of the ice. They play a man-to-man, Carolina does in their own zone, very aggressive, against a team that plays a zone defense in their own end and looks to grind teams more and looks to get after it. They've out-hit, Vegas has out-hit Carolina 27-18. It's just, from the ice level, it's just very stark contrast, but yet, which one is more effective? I guess a seven-game series will be the one that gives us that answer.
7: And you're right, and that's a great point, Billy. It's interesting to see it because they're drastically different in some ways, and we'll see how it plays out, and the coaches will have a lot to do with it, right, in terms of how they adjust to each other. So we'll keep an eye on that. That should be great as we get set for the start of this third period, deadlocked at three. It's Carolina, who has been perfect on home ice in the Stanley Cup playoffs, 6-0 until this point. Vegas has won six playoff games in a row, including a four-game sweep over Colorado to reach the Stanley Cup final. Vegas winning the Stanley Cup in 2023. And here in Raleigh, it's the first time in 20 years as the Carolina Hurricanes, coming off the lockout in 04-05, won the 06 Stanley Cup in a thrilling seven-game series over the Edmonton Oilers. The Canes will defend the goal down to our right here in the third period, clad in their home black sweaters. Vegas obviously left to right in the third period in front of Carter Hart. 16 shots total taken by Carolina on Carter Hart, and 15 shots taken by Vegas on Freddie Anderson, who has been absolutely stellar in these playoffs. Little ice repair down to our left along the end boards to the right of Hart. Linesman Matt McPherson taking care of that. He's working tonight with Devin Berg and Chris Rooney and Wes McCauley, a veteran core of four working this game. So the opening faceoff of the third period, Jordan Staal, whose goal in the second period had tied the game at three, opposed by Tomas Hertl. And we'll see where game one goes from here. The puck is down. Play is underway. Carter Hart, a mishandle in back of the goal on a rim. Near wall, Staal's on it to Carolina at the hash mark. He'll pull up. He's defended on the play by Mitch Marner. Vegas starting this third period on the power play. 18 seconds left in it. Time for a final rush. Jack Eichel out to center ice. They'll gain the zone far side. At the point, hailed in by Hertl. Near side, Dorfey of a shot. Sizzles wide on the glove side of Freddie Anderson. Vegas reestablishes near point. Theodore near hash mark, it's bumped along by Dorofeev. Mark Stone in back of the goal, separated from the puck by Sean Walker. Loose along the near boards, a pinch by Chatfield. Hertl now tries to win the battle from him. Even terms on the ice, even terms where it counts. Hertl swings it in front, Dorofeev off a stick, flung high on a tip by William Karlsson, who had Anderson dead to rights.
9: Boy, Freddie Anderson really read that well, moving left to right.
7: Out of the near corner, Vegas grinding out Hertl in front, unattainable for William Karlsson, who has a goal tonight. A pinch by McNabb, far hash mark. Karlsson tied up, he's pestered, and it's broken up by Walker, not out, held in center point. Theodore, wrist shot wide, scrambling is Anderson. Chatfield, far point, can't get it out. McNabb near side, Theodore to the slot in front, they score! That's hockey, baby! What a setup! Beautiful setup by Shea Theodore, and getting to it is Brett Howden for his 11th goal of the Stanley Cup playoffs, and Vegas up by one.
9: What a start to this third period, just like the start that they had in the second. What a move by Shea Theodore about 15 feet inside the offensive blue line.
7: He held on to this puck. He faked the shot. He faked outside. He goes inside. It ended up being defenseman Sean Walker that was well out trying to defend Theodore. And then Howden somehow did. He got a stick on it and deflected it in to the back of the net. And it's a 4-3 lead for the Golden Knights.
10: Somehow did. You are priceless. Edzo has come equipped to play here tonight. Now it's cleared in. 18:32 left in regulation. A quick shot off the draw. Hart says no. Eric Robinson, dead slot. Near point, Gostisbehere. Carolina looking to respond here. Fed in by Gostisbehere to the near corner. Back of the goal. William Carrier for Carolina. Far point it goes. Nikishin. He'll angle a pass and back of the goal for Robinson. Swap pass denied. Broken up beautifully by Noah Hannafin, who sets up Rasmus Anderson, and he'll lug it out. Near side through center. Chip and charge by Cole Smith. Nikishin in back of his own goal down to our right. Carolina starts a breakout. Pitched out, swatted at by Robinson, checked on the play by Dowd, and it goes far side in front of that Kane bench. Recoiling is Aho. Strip broken up. Dorofeev turned out by Freddie Anderson. Mark that one. Big stop by Carolina's goaltender Barbashev, just by Eichel in the slot. Near side Theodore, his shot is blocked. In back of the goal, Ivan Barbashev to the far side, to the near corner. Good hustle by Jack Eichel. He's got the puck. He'll walk it in back of the goal. He shakes free of DeAndre Miller. Lays it back, broken up by Jarvis. Two on two. Ian Svechnikov, they crisscross. Near wing, Jarvis in the zone. Great stick play. Great defensive play by Shea Theodore. And the puck is cleared out to center ice. Batted down with a high stick, so we get a stoppage.
7: Well, the one thing that Carolina is realizing and realizing quickly, for the first time in these playoffs, they're being outplayed at times in the game. They haven't had a lot of adversity in these playoffs, and you could tell at times they're scrambling, which they're usually the team that the so-called Jimmy Choo is on the other foot. And Vegas, when they get going and they get steamrolling, man, oh, man, they can get it going in the offensive zone.
10: So Brett Howden, with his 11th goal of the playoffs, he had 12 goals in the regular season. From Shea Theodore and Braden McNabb at 121. Vegas back on top. Anderson, a wrap chance, stopped. And the rebound flung wide by Brett Howden. William Karlsson near side. Cycles the puck to the near corner for Howden. He'll grind out again to the near hash. Give it to Anderson. It's tipped, knocked down in front. And battling for ice there. On a tie-up was Marner. Out to center. Caroline on the gallop now. Far wing, right wing side Hall. And back of the goal, Stankoven. To a vacated shot taken here by Miller up top. That goes high off the glass. Near point, Miller. He's in control of it. He'll wind it along. Collected by Hall. Hall plays it outside the blue line. Forced out by Marner. And a reset for Carolina. Slavin as they get onside. Near side over the line in the zone. Crisscrossing now with Blake. Slavin attempting to get it back. Blake goes deep. Stankoven in back of the goal. Right-handed shot. Holding onto it. He'll kick it to the far corner. In the slot. Blake a shot. Great stop. Pad save. Carter Hart. Now the puck is dumped out of play by Slavin off a stick. Let's go down to Billy Jaffe.
8: Thanks, Johnny. Hey, that last shift by Vegas, that long cycle where they get the opportunity. That is the kind of shift that breaks down the aggressive man-to-man defense, Edzo, from the Carolina Hurricanes. It can be relentless. It can be very stifling, the man-to-man. But on the other hand, if you miss one assignment, right, that's when opportunities happen. And that's the kind of grind game that Vegas wants to do.
10: 16:03 left in this third period.
7: Weren't the shots at one time 14-3 or 13-3 at one point?
10: Yes.
7: But right now, Vegas got 19.
10: That's right.
7: And Carolina has 18. So that means they have a one-shot lead there, Johnny, so far.
10: Write that down.
7: Okay.
10: No calculator.
7: I got my crayons going. Yeah, you got the abacus. Those. I got the calculator.
10: That's all we need, right?
7: Billy's going to ask IA on his phone there and see what that comes up with.
10: Billy's got all the gadgets.
7: Is it IA or AI? I'm sorry.
10: AI.
7: I'm sorry. It was
10: AI.
7: I thought there was only one AI. Practice?
10: The great Allen Iverson along the boards. That's another world, another sport, another time. Anyway, let's carry on. Out of the near corner. In the Carolina zone down to our right. Sissons tied up by Jankowski.
7: And now out of the pileup, Nikishin has it in back of the goal. The rookie clears it far wall. It comes all the way back in the Vegas zone. No icing. Theodore punished by William Carrier along the end boards. The Golden Knights get it out to center. Tipped in the zone by Stone. In the trapezoid, Anderson, the goaltender. Played along the near side. Dowd tied up. And now Miller emerges with the puck, and Carolina's out right to left. Through center, the great skating of Ehlers. Right side, left side, stall a shot. Fought off by Hart. Off the corner glass in play. Ehlers in back of the goal. Feeds it, far point for Walker. Wrist shot off the blocker of Hart, directed into the protective netting.
9: Boy, the Jordan stall chance. Carter Hart read that beautifully. The puck was on the right wing boards. It got passed all the way over by Nikolai Ehlers. What a beautiful backhand pass. Probably made a 64-foot pass right on the tape of Jordan Staal, but Carter Hart read it. And I think he was able to read it, Johnny, because the way that the puck was positioned on the stick of Nikolai Ehlers, left-handed shot coming down the right side of the ice, he's not a threat to shoot. So he can be on his way to be able to make that save over on the other side. So he was already there once Staal got the puck. And I'm going to say nothing's easy in the National Hockey League, but he made it look easy on that save.
7: That's how the goalies read shots, read plays, and they have to be able to do that.
9: Yeah, and when you look at me, I know when it's time I should just not talk and let you kind of do what you do so beautifully.
7: Whatever that is. Now, Marner off the boards and out to center. People have been wondering for a long time. Aho now along the near side, cut off. Out into the slot alone. There's a chance for Marner. Rolls off his stick. Center point kept by Theodore. Off sticks and deep. Fought for in back of the goal. Carlson kicks it out. Chatfield gets it. It goes by Marner, and Carolina survives all of that. Jarvis, left wing side at the line, defended. Beautiful defense by Shea Theodore, who's had a great Stanley Cup playoff for the Vegas Golden Knights. McNabb takes a hit from Svechnikov, but delivers a clear with touch back in the Carolina zone. No icing. Changes for both teams.
9: Carolina would love to get that Aho line going. They did have a couple of good shifts late in the second period. But Rod Brindamore, as we mentioned earlier, talked about it in his press conference this morning, that if Carolina is going to get to where they want to get to, he thinks that they need to get on the score sheet. And it's been a quiet playoff for the Sebastian Aho line, along with Svechnikov and Jarvis.
7: I mean, it's not unusual, right, Eddie, that top players get canceled out when you see the bottom of the order come through. But at some point, the best players at this stage
9: find a way.
7: Find a way.
9: And find a way.
7: And Vegas has had no problem with that.
9: No.
7: From their top end for the entire playoff. Just about 6 minutes gone in this third period. Off the draw, Jordan Staal feeds it in for Martinuk. He'll grind on Hanifin, two former teammates. Hanifin will go to it. Move the puck. Held in near point. Saddled along by Miller. Far side, Ehlers turning with it. It deflects to the slot.
9: Oh,
7: Anderson
9: what a
7: hit hard. Jordan Staal coming up high on Rasmus Anderson.
9: There was, I think there was a delay of game here, closing the hand
7: That's
9: on the puck.
7: That's what it is.
9: It's going to be on Rasmus Anderson.
7: Wow.
9: He threw this puck out of the zone.
11: Vegas penalty number four, 2 minutes closing his hand on the puck.
9: It was Jordan Martinuk, I believe, that went and took a run at Anderson. And unfortunately for him, the timing was the puck was up in the air. He got in. He tried to throw it out of the zone. And that's what referee Chris Roney made the call.
7: With 13:51 left in this third period, it's Vegas 4, Carolina 3. 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We'll be back after these local messages.
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7: 4-3 Vegas power play Carolina. Rasmus Anderson, 2 minutes delay of game, closing his hand on the puck. Takes off in the near circle to the right of Carter Hart. Stahl, Aho, Svechnikov, Gostis, Bear, and Jarvis for Carolina. A man up. Nick Dowd gets a loose puck and right up the gut. Gets it clear to kill time early. Beautiful job on one faceoff by the Vegas Golden Knights. A set play, a huge play. You kill off at least 20, 25 seconds. Now right to left. Power play breakout for Carolina. Ehlers a going concern tonight. From the near corner, a tough pass for Aho at the far point, and the puck comes out to neutral ice. 30 seconds gone on the power play. 13:20 left in regulation. Carolina organizing their breakout through center. Near side, Svechnikov, a long pass out of the reach of Aho. He one-arms it in, kicked out by Lozon, and it comes all the way back to the far point. Gostis Bear. Near side along the boards and downhill, Ehlers. Center point, Gostis Bear. Near side, Jarvis. He'll look it over. Gostis Bear and Jarvis play catch. Cross ice, a reset for Aho. High slot, Gostis Bear. Jarvis goes high with a wedge slapper, and it comes out to center.
9: Lozon had lost his stick. Howden gave him his stick. And then Howden went to the bench, and then Carolina took advantage and just missed.
7: Gostis Bear flings it in the near circle, encumbering Jarvis, broken up by Marner. He'll get out shorthanded. Eichel in possession, far side. Eichel takes it into the house, stopped by Freddie Anderson. He'll put it on a tee now for Ehlers. They start again. 34 seconds left in the power play. Vegas has 4 shorthanded goals in the postseason. Gostis Bear now moves it back. It's lugged out through center by Logan Stankoven. Over the red line, over the blue line, near side, Taylor Hall. He's checked on the play. Carlson gets the puck, and it's snapped out of the zone by Mark Stone.
9: Oh, so far, so good for the Vegas Golden Knights. It all started, Johnny, with that set faceoff play. Killed off a good 20, 25 seconds, and Carolina has had a couple of looks, but nothing real solid.
7: Here comes Stankoven, center point to the outside. Blake back for Stankoven on the far flank. To the point it goes. Miller. Miller now holding on to it out of the box. Anderson, even terms. Walker, a screenshot blocked. Good block it was that time by Jay Theodore, and it comes out to center ice. Carolina back on it. 11:37 left in this third period. Along the near side boards, Blake with a stumble and a dump out by Vegas' Nick Dowd, and it comes all the way back in the Carolina zone. Walker, Miller, Keandre Miller, pestered on a back check through center by Sissons. He'll dump it in. It goes in back of Carter Hart. Carrier on the forecheck, all over Dylan Coghlan. Coghlan gets help from Sissons, and Vegas is back out to center ice, protecting a one-goal lead here in game one. Puck is cleared in for Dorofeev. He's sandwiched a bit by Chatfield and Martinuk. They go to the far corner. Barbashev tries to rescue the puck. Chatfield, far wall, Jankowski. They'll angle out of play.
9: It might be out of play here. I think that went into the crowd, John. This could be delay a game.
7: Good pickup, Edzo. Vegas wants a call. We'll see. The officials will talk about it. And it is. Or is it? It will be.
9: Mark Jankowski was in the area.
16: Carolina penalty number 77, 2 minutes delay a game.
9: Yeah, the dreaded dog penalty. That's DOG for delay a game, Johnny, just
7: wow.
9: In case.
7: The old dog.
9: Yeah, it was Jankowski about 5 feet from the blue line, and
7: Jeremy Luzon, I don't know if he wants to be an official when he stops playing, but he put his arm right up at the blue line there, and the right call made. So what a chance here for Vegas. Up one, going on the power play. Opportunity to get some separation here in game one of the Stanley Cup Final.
17: They kill a power play. Now it's on a platter as Vegas goes a man up. 10:48 left in regulation. 4-3 Golden Knights in game one. Shots are even. And 19, Dorofeev. Stick handles in the zone. Curls near hash. Far side pass picked off by Martinook. And he'll get it clear.
7: Dorofeev trying to force something all the way over to Tomas Hertl. It wasn't there. Good read by Carolina.
17: 90 seconds left in the power play. Marner will quarterback his way out through the logo now. Eichel mid-ice over the line. To the far side he goes at the hash mark. He pulls up, sets up Hertl. Hertl to the far point. A backhand pass rejected by Jarvis. And it comes out to center. Round along. Carolina scored one shorty in the postseason. Jalen Chatfield has a Hertl. Hits a seam. He's in just wide. Fourth wide by Miller. A wrist shot. Just missing on the near side of Anderson. And now Carolina will get to it. Aho through center. Jarvis in the zone. Pestered by Stone. And Jarvis will keep it deep.
7: Good recovery there by Stone and Eichel. Carolina was sniffing for a shorty.
17: 50 seconds left in the manpower advantage. Dead center, a steal by Jarvis. He walks in over the line. He's separated from the puck. Vegas back out. Far side over the line. Eichel. Eichel from the far wall. Waits for a change. He sets up William Karlsson. Winding out Barbashev. Center point, Theodore. Pass rejected. Good play. Eric Robinson out to center. Then he's hounded. And going down in the process was Barbashev with no call.
7: Barbashev wanted a call. He's yelling at referee Chris Rooney behind the play.
17: 22 seconds left in the manpower advantage. Brett Howden slings it back for Karlsson. Moved along for Rasmus Anderson. He'll wind it. He's shoved down by Miller out of the far corner. Vegas now in possession. Howden is hounded on the play. And Walker with help up top from Martinook will get it out. And that'll do it. Jankowski, 2 seconds left. And the Caniacs will roar in approval.
7: What a huge penalty kill for the Carolina Hurricanes.
17: Out to center, no shots on the power play for Vegas. 8:55 left. Play is sent all the way down for icing with 8:46 left. Icing Vegas in a faceoff in their zone.
7: And we say it often, Johnny, the game, the National Hockey League, it is about a game of momentum. And when you have it, how do you cash in? What do you do with it? And when you don't have it and it's against you, you got to stop it first. Yeah, you want to get it back on your side, but there's a lot of different ways to get that.
17: Right.
7: Well, you could argue right now, Carolina has got some momentum
17: right
7: after a huge penalty kill in game one of the Stanley Cup Final when you're trailing. And now let's see if it feeds over into their 5-on-5 play.
17: Faced off in the far circle down to our left, won by Vegas, but possession will go to Carolina near side. Gostis Bear, he scores! There you go, Edzo, you called it. The ghost reappears, Shane Gostis Bear, with a stinging wrister from just inside the near circle. 8:41 left. We're tied at 4.
7: The Vegas bench is absolutely up in arms. I don't know if it was because of the icing call. I would lean more that way. And then Carolina wins the faceoff. It was a scrambled play. Gostis Bear, instead of staying out at his blue line position, came down about 15 feet and fired one short side on Carter Hart. And this game is tied up at 4.
17: Wow. Icing is called here against Vegas right off the center ice draw. 8:34 left in regulation. Listen to this crowd.
7: Getting a couple of looks at the replay, I believe that the officials made the right call. Jeremy Luzon did not get to the red line. He was the one that ended up icing the puck, and I think it was the right call. Now, obviously, Vegas sees it another way, and we got ourselves a tie game. Gostisbehere, his third goal of the playoffs, set up by Logan Stankoven at 11:19, is tied it. Miller, near point shot, pad save, Hart. Rebound in back of the goal. Anderson Rasmus moves it to the slot. A shot by Hall is blocked by Noah Hanifin. And the Golden Knights get out of dodge. They come out to center. Rasmus Anderson will bounce it by Freddie Anderson.
18: Now, who's got the momentum now? The home team.
7: The pendulum just going back and forth, as it should be. If this is an indicator, this is going to be a great series. Now, in the center ice zone, Walker just inside his own line. D to D with Miller. He'll aerial flip a bouncer in on Hart. They blow it dead with 7:49 left in this third period.
18: That was offside, Johnny, yeah. So we're going to take a break.
7: It was. Some confusion on the play, but that is exactly it. 7:49 left in regulation time. The Golden Knights, the Hurricanes, tied at 4. 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
7: 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Game 1 of this best-of-7 Stanley Cup Final, deadlocked at 4.
18: And also, too, Johnny, getting another replay look. I think another argument for Vegas on that icing call is they felt that Cole Smith won the race for the icing, and that's right. Why they kind of feel it would be negated. Now, getting a chance to see that look in the replay we just saw from our friends at ABC and ESPN, I think they might have had a beef.
7: Okay.
18: That Smith had won the foot race in order to negate the icing.
7: Okay.
18: So I'm sure that will, I'll just say, that'll be talked about post-game. Right? There is no doubt about that.
7: Post-game, off day, the morning of game 2. And that will be Thursday night. Tom Brinder has the pregame show here on Sports USA at 7:30 Eastern Time. Martinuk with a chance of wraparound bid. That was blocked in front, and now Carolina gets it again. Center point, Chatfield shot, pawed down by Hart. Left in the near circle, Martinuk will fling it off the far wall. Ehlers, great hustle. He'll wind it up. Nikolai Ehlers near side with a wrister, blocked in front. McNabb with the block, and the Golden Knights will get it out to center. Worked along to the red line for Jordan Staal. He'll dump it in, and Carolina will change. 13 minutes gone in this third period. Game 1 tied at 4. DeAndre Miller, D-to-D with Sean Walker. Through center, near side, over the line, Jarvis to the slot. It goes by Svechnikov to the far corner. To the point, Walker, a shot wide. And now
17: Getting to it is Sissons. He'll dump it out to center for Mark Stone. Golfing at it. Sean Walker hassled by Stone. A carry-in. Hurdle. In front for Sissons. Denied. And frozen by Freddie Anderson.
18: What a play by Mark Stone. Pressure on Sean Walker. Hurdle with great support. And then Hurdle all the way over. Anderson moving right to left. Don't know if he got a lot on it, but enough with the pressure by Svechnikov on Sissons' back pocket. Don't know if it went off his stick or his skate. Haven't seen a clean look, but clearly a really good play all the way around by Vegas.
17: Near circle draw, Carolina possession, far side. Sissons all over his man. It's Jarvis. Puck is free. Aho gets to it. He'll carry the puck out to center. Sebastian Aho at the red line. Near side blue line, a pull-up. Svechnikov, sharp shot. Pad save, Hart. Directed near corner. And now Mark Stone is forechecked by Svechnikov. They jam it back of the goal. It pops out. Vegas under duress. They'll get to it. Flipped out of the zone by Hurdle. 14 minutes gone in this third period tie. Now to the far side in his own zone, Hanifin. Through center, he turns it over to Blake. Blake in a change gets to it. A backhander stopped, caught by Carter Hart on a miscue.
18: Noah Hanifin trying to go through the middle of the ice. If you're going to do it, you better ice it, or it better be 20 feet high. He has another delivery right in the middle of the ice, and Carolina comes awfully close to taking the lead.
17: So with 5:49 left in the third period, we're tied at four. You're listening to Game 1 of the Stanley Cup Final on Sports USA. We'll be back after these local messages.
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2: 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John Forslund, Eddie Olczyk, and Billy Jaffe back with you. Lenovo Center, Raleigh, Game 1, Stanley Cup Final. 5:49 left in regulation. Tied at 4. Near circle draw, down to our left. Vegas zone. Gostisbehere near point. He's just tied the game. He walks at center point. Far side, a shot. Blocked in front. Good bid that time by Nikishin. And it comes out through center and all the way back in the Kane zone. Gostisbehere in back of the goal. Throws on the brakes ahead of Nick Dowd and plays it along the far boards and out. Jankowski through the middle. Shoved in the zone by Robinson. He'll get after it. Coughlin defending. He'll kick it out. Dylan Coughlin will to the far corner. Nick Dowd gets control. He'll flip it out for Kolesar, who's pestered at the red line by Nikishin. Now Kolesar will send it in for a line change. Rolled around to the near side. Carolina now starts a breakout right to left through center. It's by Robinson. He'll go off on a line change. McNabb out to center at the red line. Carlson. Pass on and off the stick. Recaptured by Howden. He'll dump it. Near corner. Far side it goes. Martinuk is there for Carolina. Supported by Slavin. Jacob Slavin flips it out to center ice. Puck rolls around at the line. Defended by Theodore. Back out to the center zone. Vegas on the prowl here at the line. And Howden will recoil to the red line and start again as they regroup it back. 4:39 left in regulation. Tied at 4. Howden will send it in for Vegas near corner. Dorofeev, fresh on a change, gets after it. Hassling Chatfield along the boards. He has the puck. Dorofeev turns a shot. Caught by Freddie Anderson.
3: Well, to the left of Freddie Anderson, Dorofeev and Eichel go to work. And with Dorofeev shooting this puck, Eichel came from below the goal line. He got bumped a little bit, and don't know if he made any contact with Anderson or not, but that's an excellent save with sticks and bodies right out in front.
2: Face-off near circle, won by Eichel. Anderson near point, pad save. Anderson directed right to the near corner. Aho tries to move it. Rasmus Anderson, a pinch for Vegas along the near boards, out of the pileup. He's out to center, and Eichel can't get it deep. Miller through center, Aho center point over the line. Right side for Jarvis. Jarvis shot off Hanifin. Goes to the near corner. The hatch, Miller. Off the pad of Hart. The rebound. Jarvis kicked out by Hart. And Vegas now can't get it out. It's held in by Aho. This game just swinging back and forth. Svechnikov, a heavy hit on Noah Hanifin along the far boards just inside the line. Aho down low. Jarvis, a shot. What a save! Larsenis! What a stop by Carter Hart, robbing Seth Jarvis for the top corner.
3: Well, this line has found its offensive game here in the third period. Aho, Svechnikov, and Jarvis. Beautiful pass by Aho, and a backhand pass from the goal line out, and he tries to go back and shoot the other way, and with a screen in front of the net, looking at the replay, Carter Hart watches his puck into his glove, and just beautifully done all the way around. The set offensive play, and then the great save, a huge save.
2: by Carter Hart.
3: 3:39 left in regulation. The Golden Knights get it out. Almost a breakaway for Sissons from Hurdle. Far corner Sissons. Carolina zone. Is by Hurdle in back of the goal. Get to it near corner. Cycle out to the slot. Sissons for Hurdle in front. He scores! In the dead slot, Tomas Hurdle. Set up beautifully by Colton Sissons on a cycle. 3:24 left in regulation. 5-4 Vegas.
4: How about Tomas Hurdle? In his playoff career, this is his 18th game one. He now has 9 goals in game ones of playoffs in the National Hockey League, and what a beautiful play. Sissons with a beautiful no-look backhand pass. Hurdle comes off the right wing boards. He's a left-handed shot. He gets an advantageous situation. He gets a step on Gostisbehere and goes stick side shelf on Freddie Anderson, and this game is 5-4.
3: Okay, 3:20 left in it. And a huge goal. Tomas Hurdle went through a long drought. Regular season, the beginning of the playoffs. And remember,
4: almost 30 games.
3: Yes, it was.
4: 29 games.
3: And remember, he had that huge goal in the game that Colorado had control of by 3 goals in the third game of the previous round. Vegas came all the way back with a heroic comeback in the second period. Hurdle with a huge goal, sealing that one. And now with 2:50 left in the third period, the Golden Knights lead by 1. We'll keep an eye on Freddie Anderson. Marner tries to clear it out. It deflects in back of Carter Hart to the far corner. Jeremy Lauzon will get to it out to center. It's William Carlson in front of the Canes bench at the blue line. He'll dump it in. Near side, Marner now retreats to the near point. Feeds it to open ice far side in the Carolina zone. 2:25 left. Game number one. It's been a dandy. Now it's taken back here by Ehlers out of the corner. Forecheck by Marner. The jam. Now a steal by Howden. Howden out of the corner. Crunched on the play as he was separated from the puck. And now it's played along to Seth Jarvis, who winds it along. Ehlers had that separating check on Howden. Chatfield, far side at the red line, tries to go deep. Howden has the puck to try and move along. The 2:01 left in regulation. Anderson, for now, staying put. Freddie Anderson will put it on a tee in back of his own goal. The Canes will start a breakout inspired by the crowd. 1:49 left. There goes Anderson. Right to left come the Hurricanes through center. It's dumped all the way around near corner. Rasmus Anderson moves it far side. Jarvis to the point man. Walker. Walker to the wall. Carried in by Aho to the corner. It's Jarvis. 6 skaters out. Carolina. Errant pass. Aho. Intended for Walker. Comes all the way back in the Carolina zone. 1:25 left in regulation. Game number one. Right now, Tomas Hurdle has the difference-making goal. Keandre Miller out to center at the red line. A shoot-in near the far side to the corner. McNabb is on it first. He gets help from Theodore for the empty net just wide of the far post, icing Vegas.
4: You got a timeout if you want, if you're Rod Brind'Amour. See if he gets the dry erase board out and gives his players an opportunity to breathe a little bit.

0: And they've gone through these situations on both sides hundreds and hundreds of times as just the reminders.
1: Yep.
0: And also what teams like to do when they get to this situation off of a set face-off play. So that's the reminders. Anything goes if you're Vegas. And for Carolina, you don't want to try to pass the puck into the back of the net. If there's a lane there, you want to get it towards the net. You have the extra attacker, but most importantly, you have the extra man out here. And if it's one of these tied-up face-offs, 50-50 puck, you have to find a way to get the puck and get into your offensive scheme.
2: Hurdle has 8 points in his last 8 games. 66 seconds left. Face-off down to our left, near circle. Stahl, Aho, Svechnikov, joined by Ehlers, Jarvis, and Gostisbehere. The six skaters out for Rod Brind'Amour. Nick Dowd, right-handed shot, taking the draw for Vegas. On his power side, Devin Berg, the linesman, now just situating the boys at the center ice, rather the faceoff circle. Stahl and Dowd. More instruction. Dowd with his stick down. Stahl tries to outweight this. And a faceoff possessed by Carolina near point. Jarvis. Wrist shot taken, blocked. The pinball's all the way back in the Carolina zone. Stone and Dowd attacking him. 55 seconds left here in game one. Vegas with a one-goal lead. Gostisbehere through center. Ehlers at the red line, detected by Cole Smith. Puck goes high. Paw down by Smith. He'll carry in legally. He's hassled. Taken down by Stahl. Carolina's got the puck. Ehlers zings a pass. Choked off by Stone. Hacked along by Stahl. It goes deep. Hart in back of the goal on a tee for McNabb. Far side, Stone. 32 seconds left. He gets support from William Karlsson. The boys tie it up along the far wall. It's dug out. Carolina resets it. Near point, Gostisbehere. A shot swallowed up without rebound by Hart.
0: Where Carolina did a good job of keeping that play alive as Stone and Stahl come together. I don't think Jordan Stahl did not like Mark Stone giving him the business about 10 feet from the blue line, trying to get the puck out of the zone. And John Tortorella right now wanting a hurry-up faceoff. You're not going to get it. Sometimes I do ponder why the faceoffs become very slow towards the end of the game.
1: Yeah.
0: For both sides, but another huge faceoff to the right of Carter Hart.
2: Okay, 22.3 seconds on the clock. Jordan Stahl and Colton Sissons this time. The faceoff again, Carolina wins it. Stankoven fumbles it near point. He'll hunt it down at center. 16 seconds left. For the far boards now, curling Ehlers. Near side, Blake. He'll capture the puck to the slot. Broken up. McNabb's got it. Off the boards and out. Sending it all the way down. 6 seconds on the clock. Icing is called. 5.6 seconds remaining.
0: Two face-offs on that right face-off dot to Carter Hart. Carolina is one of both.
2: Same spot. 5.6 seconds left. Sissons for Vegas. Stahl for Carolina. Six skaters out. Vegas with a one-goal lead. Six are down. Face-off, won by Carolina. Stankoven, one-timer, Nikishin wide, and Hart got a piece of it. 0.3 on the clock, and now zero, and the Vegas Golden Knights have picked up game one of the Stanley Cup Final.
0: Maybe some help from Mitch Marner there, Johnny, on the shot block. Set face-off play. Carolina did everything that you wanted. Just unfortunately for them, not able to tie this game up. What a great Stanley Cup Final game one.
2: What a game it was. And Tomas Hertl with the game-winning goal in the third period, breaking the 4-4 tie. And the Golden Knights pick up a 5-4 win in game one of the Stanley Cup Final. Tonight's Defender of the Game is sponsored by Navy Federal Credit Union, proudly serving all branches of the armed services. Veterans and their families, you can learn more at NavyFederal.org. Our members are the mission.
0: Is that me?
1: Not you.
0: How about Shea Theodore?
1: Absolutely.
0: Did not get off to a

0: great start. He got beat on the first goal of the game by Nikolai Ehlers. But he got the first goal of the game for Vegas, and then he made the great play to Brett Howden in the third period.
1: Yes.
0: So, to me, he was a difference maker. Not necessarily how you start, Johnny, but it's how you finish. And Jay Theodore did the job when his team needed him most.
1: And
2: this is Global One. Global News, it is 9 o'clock. I'm Zach Ferguson. It is 10 degrees, heading down to 9 tonight and up to 21 tomorrow. Edmonton police say a 36-year-old man arrested at one scene is now a suspect in a suspicious death at another scene. Officers had been called to a family dispute in a condominium complex in the area of Garnet Point in West Edmonton yesterday, with what they learned were leading them to another address near 104th Avenue and 122nd Street, where a 74-year-old man was found dead. Police say both men were known to one another, with the homicide section investigating. An autopsy has been scheduled for today with no word yet on the result. In just under a month, thousands of Albertans with disabilities will be transitioned from the AGE program to the new ADAP program. Recipients are also finding out that they'll now receive less money because they're in a couple. Global News' Jasmine King with more.
3: Monique Peters and her husband are currently AGE recipients, but that will be changing July 1st. The government has notified them they are being switched to ADAP, which allows people to earn more income before benefits are clawed back. Starting in August, in homes where couples are receiving either AGE or ADAP, each partner will receive 88% of the maximum individual benefit. That will impact Peters, and she says it could make things hard on her family.
4: We were expecting a loss because we were getting transitioned to ADAP, but we were not expecting a loss of $470 because we're married.
3: While the ADAP change happens on July 1st, recipients will be topped up by $200 a month until the end of next year to allow them to make the transition. Jasmine King, Global News.
2: There's been an exchange of fire in the Middle East after reports of faltering peace talks within the U.S. and Iran. The U.S. military says Iranian missiles fired either failed or were shot down before it launched strikes on Iran in response. It comes after Iranian reports that the country had stopped communications with mediators about extending a ceasefire in the war with the U.S. and Israel. Moving into 880 Ched Sports, Game 1 of the Stanley Cup Finals have wrapped up 5-4 with the Vegas Golden Knights beating the Carolina Hurricanes. You can catch Game 2 Thursday at 6 o'clock right here on 880 Ched. Moving to the Oil King news, a WHL franchise undergoing some changes to the front office. Kurt Hill has stepped down as the Oil Kings GM and president of hockey operations to take over as the Oilers assistant GM of player procurement. Michael Chan has stepped up in to take over for Hill. And in baseball, the Toronto Blue Jays were unable to beat the Atlanta Braves, falling 4-3 to start a three-game series. Game 2 is tomorrow. 880 Ched weather, the rain warning has ended and replaced with concerns about some water levels. A high stream flow advisory has been issued for the creeks that feed the North Saskatchewan River. Moving into the forecast, though, we're going to fall down to an overnight low of 9 degrees, a 30% chance of showers. Tomorrow, getting up to a high of 21, another 30% chance of showers. Thursday, a high of 22, 60% chance of showers is coming our way. Right now, though, in Edmonton, sitting at 10 degrees, I'm Zach Ferguson. Your next scheduled newscast will be at 10 o'clock, right here on 880 Ched.
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6: When aliens attack, times through history that aliens have definitely attacked cities, places, people. I am here with Nathan Radke. It is Conspiracy Corner, and that is our topic. Nathan, welcome back to the show.
7: Well, thanks for having me on.
6: You know, you come on the show and we do these advanced conspiracy analyst topics, but I wanted to do something very similar to what happens on one of my favorite TV shows. It's called The Barefoot Contessa. It's Ina Garten. It's a cooking show. And in about season 25, she was cooking such crazy recipes to try to get new stuff. She ran a Back to the Basics series where she just went through those fundamental recipes that she would have covered a long time ago. And I feel like alien attacks is like, that's our bread and butter with your time here on the show.
7: Oh, yeah, for sure. I mean, it
1: like it is sort of the classics. It's your peanut butter and jelly sandwich.
6: Mm-hmm. And it's delicious. Yeah. It's a classic for a reason.
1: It's nutritious. It's delicious. Yeah, absolutely. Let's go back to the classic side.
6: And let's go back to the Battle of Los Angeles. First of all, what is this story? I'd never heard of it. You sent me some old newspaper clippings of what are obviously just searchlights pointing at the sky. But I guess I'm imagining myself in the 1940s looking at a newspaper with a picture of searchlights in the sky without the internet, without ChatGPT. And thinking, okay, that could maybe be evidence of aliens.
1: Yeah, so this first story takes place, appropriately enough, in Los Angeles, because it's the Battle of Los Angeles. And this is actually one of the largest military actions that takes place in the continental United States during World War II. It resulted in the deaths of five people. So this is like a legit thing that happened. The city of Los Angeles was like having a serious panic that night. So early 1942, which is important to note for a couple reasons. One, obviously, this is just a few months after the Pearl Harbor attacks by the Japanese Navy, which brought the United States into World War II and also shattered Americans' feelings of security and safety. Then, two, 1942 is still 5 years before the phrase flying saucer gets coined. And it's about 11 years before the phrase UFO was introduced and before people started associating aliens with either of those two ideas. So it's early in the morning of February 25th. The city of Los Angeles was dotted with large anti-aircraft guns and air raid sirens because of what was going on. And since the war with Japan had started, the West Coast was part of the U.S. that was the most vulnerable to attack.
6: Yeah, then the big cities would be San Francisco and Los Angeles.
1: Yeah, absolutely. And so those cities were armed and ready to go in case Japanese planes filled the skies. And just a few days earlier, a Japanese sub had surfaced off the coast of Santa Barbara and fired shells at an oil refinery. So people were on edge. People were worried. And a warning had been issued by military intelligence telling West Coast artillery crews to expect a possible Japanese attack. Then a radar contact gets picked up about 120 miles west of Los Angeles. The air raid sirens go off. The city is ordered into blackout. And searchlights start sweeping the skies looking for aerial intruders, which, of course, is that photograph that I sent you, which is available online. Then just after 3 a.m., the skies over L.A. were filled with the sound of explosions and bright lights as the anti-aircraft gunners just opened fire on something. The city is basically lit up. Reports start flooding into authorities about fleets of Japanese aircraft. People are talking about how they saw paratroopers. People are reporting bombs hitting the city. There's a report that a Japanese plane crashes right into Hollywood Boulevard. So just mayhem, absolute chaos. And after an hour of this, 1,400 high-explosive shells have been fired into the sky. And then finally, after all of that, after the world's most terrifying fireworks display, the all-clear order is given, and the city wakes up the next day to just an absolute mess.
6: Now, the official U.S. government report on that attack or shelling was that it was a false alarm, that they were shooting at nothing, that nothing was there?
1: Yeah, I mean, when people woke up the next day, the windows were smashed, houses were damaged. Five people, as I said, had been killed from car accidents and heart attacks during the mayhem. Authorities arrested dozens of Japanese Americans because of course they did. And they were arrested for signaling the invading planes. But the thing was, there were no Japanese planes. There was no evidence of a crashed airplane on Hollywood Boulevard. There was no evidence of any bombs that had fallen, any paratroopers. All of that damage that had been done, the damage was real, but all that damage that had been done by the city's own guns.
6: So they were just shooting at nothing, and then maybe like one gunner sees the bullet of another gunner or the shell of another gunner, and they're like, that shell must be an aircraft. I'll shoot a shell at that shell. Like kind of panic of the military just shooting nothing in the sky?
1: Well, at first there was a lot of confusion, and authorities were trying to figure out, okay, just what exactly happened to the city last night? The U.S. Navy had a press conference, and they said the whole thing had been a false alarm caused by war nerves. But, of course, the U.S. Navy had an interest in doing that because they would have looked foolish if Japanese ships had gotten close enough to attack Los Angeles. The Army Air Force said, okay, there's no enemy planes over Los Angeles, but the Army said there may have been airplanes that had taken off from Japanese submarines in order to cause chaos and mass panic. But here's the thing, we're in the future, we're all smug, and we can look back and know these things. After the war, the Japanese government confirmed, no, we didn't launch any kind of attack that day. And, of course, by then there was no reason for them to lie about
6: it. Yeah, after the war, Japan was occupied by the U.S. The relations started getting more friendly. Things got declassified. They would have disclosed that.
1: They would have just said. And also, it was war. It wouldn't have been, like, it would have been understandable if they had attacked during a war. I mean, they did have plans to bomb mainland America with aircraft transported by submarines, but the plan was kind of ridiculous and never put into action. But then the Los Angeles Times runs a photograph of those eight spotlights converging on one part of the sky. And look closely at that photograph. In the middle of all those beams, what does that kind of look like?
6: A shell exploding.
1: Yeah, it kind of looks like a shell exploding. But now, like, squint your eyes a little bit or look at it at the corner of your eye.
6: It looks like a UFO.
1: Kind of looks like a UFO. And so this battle, this incident, has become part of the UFO story. But what's important to note is that at the time, nobody was talking about alien involvement. People were understandably much more worried about the war with Japan than a war of the worlds. But since then, this is an example of how stories can kind of change over time as attitudes change and ideas change. So now this is commonly held up by people to say, look, here is evidence. Like, what more do you need? Something attacked LA. There was destruction everywhere. They fired 1,400 shells at something. They were unable to shoot anything down. It must have been some kind of, you know, advanced alien craft with a force field or something.
6: Now, when aliens, UFOs, flying saucers, many years later, what, 10, 15, 20 years later, enters the popular narrative, tabloids publishing about it, people will look at an event like this in the past with that lens, that biased lens, and say, oh, this is evidence of an attack back then. Is that what went on?
1: Yeah, exactly. And the photograph, it does look kind of cool. There does seem to kind of be a saucer shape in the sky where all the searchlight beams meet. But again, what we also know is that that photo that ran in the paper was retouched to make it look more dramatic and strange, usual practice at the time. And that kind of saucerish shape is just the result of all the beams meeting at a cloudy part of the night sky. And we also have an explanation for that initial radar contact, the visual sightings that started the entire thing, because shortly before all of this chaos, a bunch of weather balloons had been launched to measure the meteorological conditions. And then, with everyone on high alert and with itchy trigger fingers, somebody, exactly as you said, somebody probably fired at one of the balloons. And then once one person fires, everyone else starts firing too. But what's interesting to me about this event is at the time, people saw Japanese planes. There were none, but people looked into the sky and saw them, and paratroopers and bombs. But then when people look back at the event from the 1970s, when alien interest was high and the war with Japan was like 30 years earlier, they saw flying saucers instead. Because what we fear changes what we think, and then what we think changes what we see.
6: We see what we want to see, basically.
1: Yeah, or sometimes we see what we dread.
6: Mm. Well, in some sense, that's what we want to see. We're obsessed with it. It's negative, but it's in our minds, and it's what we're trying to make sense of the world with, awful conspiracies, basically.
1: Yeah, exactly. And so it is a fascinating event in history. Again, nothing to do with aliens, but everything to do with mass panic and paranoia, and it's that relationship between our ideas and our experiences.
6: It's when aliens attack here. I tenses, who knows about verbs. With Nathan Radke, it's Conspiracy Corner. Check out Nathan Radke's podcast, The Uncover Up Conspiracy Cast. When we come back, another alien encounter known as the Kelly Green Men case. We'll come back with that and go over historical alien attacks.
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1: All right, it's 1955. Green men attack. Maybe. It's when aliens attack on Conspiracy Corner. And I'm here with Nathan Radke, a professor of conspiracy studies at Humber Polytechnic. Nailed it. Check out his upcoming book. It's called Uncover Up. And let's talk the Kelly Hopkinsville encounter.
2: It's a summer evening, 1955. Small town of Kelly, Kentucky. There's a couple families, they're hanging out, they're relaxing, they're playing some cards. And then one of the card players steps outside for a moment to grab some water from the well, and something terrifying happens. He hears a noise, he looks up into the sky, and he sees some kind of silvery object flashing through it. He runs back inside to tell everybody else, and they say, it's probably just a meteor, it's fine. But then he takes another one of the men outside to look. One of the dogs comes running in, like whining with its tail between its legs. And then the men see something else. It's a little creature. It's about 3 feet tall. It comes around the side of the house. It has large ears on the top of its head. It's got huge, glowing eyes, scrawny little legs, and arms that reach down to the ground. So the two men run back into the house. They slam and they lock the door. They tell everyone else what they had just seen. And at first, everyone thought it was a joke or a prank. But if it was a joke or a prank, these guys were real committed to the bit because they appeared terrified and also grabbed weapons.
1: Oh boy.
2: One of the guys grabs a shotgun, starts firing out the back door. The other guy grabs a rifle, starts shooting at the front door. And so if this is a bit, this is a pretty elaborate and violent bit. And one of the guys then goes out to the back porch to see if he'd hit anything. And allegedly, from the roof, a clawed hand reaches down towards his head. And so somebody grabs him, pulls him back safely into the house. They slam the door. We've got ourselves a full-on attack.
1: And does the credits roll and it says directed by Steven Spielberg at that point? Like, this sounds like a plot out of an alien movie.
2: Oh, yeah. Well, in fact, this event was quite influential to future movies. Because, I mean, it's sort of been forgotten now, but at the time, this made like national news, and like reporters showed up and it was investigated by the Air Force. All these things happened because it isn't even over yet. They slammed the door, but glowing eyes start popping up all around the house. The men start firing ammunition at these creatures with almost no effect at all. One appears up in a tree. They shoot at it. It just silently flies away. And so this battle goes on until the early hours of the morning. All 11 of the people involved finally were able to escape the house and flee to the police station, where they told their story to the authorities. And the police and the army both send over personnel to the house to investigate, because, I mean, that's a lot of gunfire. You got to look into this. They find holes in the screen door where the men had fired through it, and lots of bullet casings all over the ground, but no other evidence of any kind of encounter. But there were real effects of this encounter. The story, as I said, received widespread media coverage. Curious tourists started coming to the house and like grabbing souvenirs, just random stuff from the house and from the grounds. And it got so bad, the attention, that the family moved away about a week and a half later. Then one of the people involved was so spooked by the encounter that he was psychologically damaged and apparently unable to ever hold down a job afterwards.
1: Now, is this an example of a bunch of people getting themselves into a panic and, you know, like one person thinks something happened, they're freaked out about it, it's sort of contagious in a sense? Have you ever been around a group of people that are panicked and all of a sudden you find yourself panicking too, even if you know it's not something to worry about?
2: Well, I mean, this is the interesting thing about eyewitness testimony, right? If a bunch of different people see something, you would think that makes it more accurate, that it's probably more real. But the thing is, because we're such social creatures, so many things are contagious. Like if we started talking about yawning right now on the radio.
1: I get it. It's like if you're like, oh, grab the shotgun, there's a little green man in the doorway, and then I freak out and hand you the shotgun. And then if police interview us both later, I'm going to say there's little green men in the doorway, even if I didn't see one, because in that moment you screamed at me. So our stories line up in some sense. But if you imagined it or mistook, I don't know, a child painted in green wearing a green morph suit for an alien, you know, the original facts of it aren't, in fact, aliens, but I have the same story as you, basically.
2: And this is the thing about being such social creatures, that we end up sharing things like that because, exactly as you say, they are contagious. So there were a lot of explanations put forward to try to explain this incident, because clearly something happened. And early on, a couple of the men, the two main men that were involved that night, they were carnies.
1: Be nice. Be nice to carnies. We're not prejudiced against carnies on this show, Nathan.
2: 100% agree. But some people are. We're not.
1: Yeah, no. You can't trash carnies. And it's so they're a group that it's so easy to trash them. You know, one's going to give you a hard time for making fun of carnies.
2: I mean, my co-host, Dr. Lee Kunle, he's a carny. Like, I know lots of carnies.
1: Okay, all right. But I just mean there's a lot of groups, if you make fun of them, you're going to get flack. But carnies you're allowed. And that's why you shouldn't.
2: That's right. Never punch down. But people speculated because these guys were carnies, maybe they had got some monkeys from the carnival and had just brought them home and the whole thing was an elaborate joke. But the cops thought that the 11 people who showed up at the cop station, they appeared legitimately frightened.
1: Okay.
2: And there were no reports of any kind of monkey business in the area afterwards.
1: Nice joke. Well done. Yep. Yeah. I got that.
2: Yep. Not bad. So then the other people said, well, maybe they were just drunk. Maybe it was moonshine. Maybe it was some southern moonshine. But apparently, I looked into this, apparently neither drinking nor cursing were allowed in this home. And the cops didn't find any alcohol on the premises. And so a lot of the early explanations kind of fell apart under just a little bit of investigation.
1: Now, I'm looking at an article describing this event, and a depiction of the alien looks suspiciously like a night creature. Could that be a possible explanation for seeing eyes in creatures? And if so, what is this creature of the night?
2: Well, I mean, here's the thing. Like we saw with the Battle of Los Angeles, it's always important to look into the historical context of any kind of event like this one, because it helps us to understand the possible mindset of the people involved. Because as we were saying, what we think changes what we see. And in a similar way that Americans in 1942 would have had a Japanese invasion at the top of their anxiety list, Americans in 1955 were looking to the skies for aliens. There had been a lot of high-profile UFO encounters, dozens of movies, comic books, TV shows. And you said a night creature. Yeah, there is something in that area that could have caused this level of fright and gunfire. Because, I mean, there was a meteor shower that night, which might explain the initial sighting of a strange object in the sky. But also that area is filled with great horned owls. Now, have you ever seen one of these things?
1: No, but I'm looking at one now. And with its little ears and dramatic look and kind of like yellow eyes, and I'm imagining if you're shining a light at it, those eyes could reflect back at you. It kind of looks like a little alien.
2: It looks, and not even that little. These things are enormous. I mean, these are great horned owls. These are not mediocre horned owls.
1: They're a little you're on fire under, today, Nathan.
2: I'm absolutely killing it. They're a little under 3 feet tall. They've got, as you see, those enormous eyes. And of course, because they're designed to hunt at night, those eyes reflect light in the dark. They've got the tufts of feathers on their heads that look like large ears. They've got talons with a 7-inch spread. They could hold a basketball and a wingspan of 5 feet. Like, this is a significant animal. And as you recall from the story, the aliens were up in trees and they flew away when they were shot at. And great horned owls can be very aggressive and territorial at night. And they've got feathers that allow them to fly silently because they hunt at night, which can be extremely creepy when you see one and you don't know what it is.
1: Wow. Just wow. I will always love you, Nathan, because you tell these great jokes on the show and you give us great explanations for, I just wanted to say owl in a pun, basically.
2: I appreciated that, too.
1: Now, what can we learn from this? What can we learn from this particular event? Alien encounter, basically.
2: I think it's sort of a similar thing that we learned from the Battle of Los Angeles. Fear is a powerful drug. It's contagious. It spreads quickly through a crowd. It sharpens our senses. Fear sharpens our senses to the point where it's almost a hallucinogen. I mean, think about how when you're watching a creepy movie by yourself late at night in a dark room, you start to see movement and sinister shapes out of the corners of your eyes. I mean, have you ever seen a coat hanging from like a coat rack and for a moment you thought it was an intruder?
1: No, but maybe I will now.
2: I mean, something to do later today. So when you add immediate visceral fear to an environment of super anxieties, the human brain conjures up all sorts of threats and monsters. And I think in both of these cases, a lot of noise and firepower was expended over genuinely felt but unnecessary panic.
1: Check out Nathan Radke's upcoming book. It's called Uncover of How to Think Clearly in an Age of Conspiracies. Nathan, thanks for being here. I appreciate you coming on the show.
2: Thanks for having me on.
1: After the break, what if evolution isn't driven by selfishness and survival of the fittest? The famous phrase, cheaters always win, might be wrong. So why do animals cooperate next?
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14: 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Overall, the general unemployment rate has ticked up. It's almost 7% now. It's 6.9%. It was 6.7% last month. So they're heading in the wrong direction, and that's a really troubling sign.
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1: What do you do when cooperating helps everyone around you, but if you cheat, it just helps you personally and everybody else loses? There's this idea in mathematics and game theory, actually, that people are selfish and selfishness always wins. But I'm here with a physicist who says the math might actually show the opposite, that cooperation in nature might happen more than you'd think. I'm here with Alexander Morozov, a physicist at Rutgers University, to discuss this. Alex, welcome to the show.
16: Thank you, David. Pleasure to be here.
1: So I kind of danced around it. It's called the prisoner's dilemma. And for those who haven't heard it, can you explain it to me in plain English before we really dive in here?
16: Sure, yes. So the dilemma was formulated by two mathematicians from the RAND Corporation back in 1950. So a long time ago, in the context of the Cold War. And what they were thinking about is is sort of brinkmanship and who blinks first. Someone else later on formulated it in terms of prisoners. But I always like to think about it in terms of payoffs. So it's a more of a positive thing than thinking about prison terms and who, you know, declares you to the authorities first.
1: I think that the common thing is like snitching, right? Like if you and your criminal buddy get caught, if you snitch on your buddy, you get off. If he snitches on you, he gets off. But if you both snitch, you both lose. And if you don't snitch, maybe you get a lighter sentence or you get off.
16: Right. So let's think about payoffs instead. So suppose if you both cooperate, we both get $10. Okay, but I have this temptation that, I know about it, that if I cooperate, but then my partner defects, or if rather than my partner, you know, the opponent cooperates, but I defect, I get $20 and he gets screwed by $10. Okay, so knowing this, and it's of course goes the other way around, I'm always, you know, it's natural for me to defect, and then it's natural for my opponent not to cooperate, and then the payoffs for this is just zero. So we end up just hitting each other, you know, with defection, saying I will defect, and nobody gets anything. And if we both cooperated, we would get $10 each per round.
1: So, and it's fun as a problem, but then when you apply it to like superpowers who have nuclear weapons, it starts to get scary. Like, do I launch my arsenal first? You know, that kind of thing.
16: Exactly. And even in biology, which, you know, I'm a biological physicist at Rutgers, you know, how can any complexity develop if... speaking in terms of self-interest, you always have to cheat, you know. All the societies and all the populations of animals, you know, will always kind of collapse because without trust, there is no biological complexity. And that was always a problem in the field.
1: And so let's talk about it from this angle. Does cooperation emerge in nature? You know, like in nature, if we take the criminal example, are we not snitching on each other?
16: Right, exactly. So the examples of cooperation abound in nature, and this was always a major question for everybody who studied evolutionary biology or evolutionary game theory. For example, there is this phenomenon of obligate mutualism when species one needs species two to survive and vice versa. For example, I don't know if you've seen yucca plants. They live in the American Southwest, but they have an obligate mutualist called yucca moth. And that's a specialized moth that has to pollinate these flowers, and the flowers have to provide food for the moth larvae. And they both can cheat on each other, but they don't. And this worked for, I don't know, millions of years.
1: And so how does cooperation kind of emerge in nature when I'm thinking of like the amoebas swimming around when life was just getting started? Why didn't they just all attack each other and cheat?
16: Exactly. Because the Darwinian theory, which, you know, just has basically selection and mutation. Selection tells you to stick to your self-interest and cheat all the time. So how come there is any cooperation in nature? And as you said, there are multicellular organisms. Right. And even that is a cooperation because cells gave up their freedom to become part of something more complex and potentially more interesting. So people have invented many answers to this problem. One fairly famous one is kin selection. Kin selection is that you are supposed to help your, the genetically related individuals, your descendants, your brothers.
1: Your family, your tribe, your group,
16: exactly.
1: Or the same species as you or something like that.
16: Exactly. Or members of your group. This is called group selection. But the question is, in cell-to-cell interactions, you know, in many circumstances, or the moths don't really have families, right? They probably, right? So you can apply these ideas to people or maybe higher animals, but you cannot apply it to nature where you see these examples of cooperation, you know, all over the place.
1: And yet it emerges.
16: It emerges. So we... So we had this paper published about a week ago where we give a novel explanation to this phenomenon, a potential fundamentally new explanation, where we just say old models, they were kind of too rigid. They said you always have to be a cheater or you always have to be a cooperator. And in the basic model, it doesn't matter if you are related or if it's your group or your tribe, things like that. So once you're labeled as a cheater, unless you mutate and somehow become a cooperator, talking about, you know, evolution of populations now, you will always be a cheater. And relaxed exactly this assumption and said, look, population consists of groups. And you can be nice to, you know, some members of the population. Perhaps they're genetically related.
1: But perhaps not.
16: But you don't have to be nice to everybody. You could be, you know, a cheater towards some and cooperator towards others. And just making this one more step in the model was sufficient to kind of relax this gloomy outcome that cooperation always collapses in our simulations, in everybody's studies. And it appears, you know, it's like kind of what we physicists call an emergent phenomenon.
1: Now, to bring it back to the prisoner's dilemma, is the idea we've been looking at this too simply, like people are either going to be selfish or not, and instead we should look at it as more of a shade of gray, like sometimes exactly. We'll behave selfishly, sometimes we'll snitch on our peer, and other times we won't, and it's more like a percentage of how selfish and not selfish we are?
16: Exactly, yeah, that's a fair statement. You know, when I talk to someone, I kind of look at the signals they send, and I talk to them, and I like some people and I like some people less, right? So, and I might decide, and it's very natural to cooperate with some people more than others.
1: I mean, you came on our show. I mean, that's I appreciate you doing it. What should this change about the way we think about cooperation in human societies? You know, we're always fixated on like capitalism and being selfish and how we got to account for human selfishness and this, that, and the other. Is that too simple a way of looking at it?
16: It is a little bit too simple. It's not that people cannot be selfish. It's just that everything collapses if people are selfish to everybody all the time. But if people change their behavior over time, or, you know, with respect to some groups but not others, so there is some, I don't know, shall we say, diversity in their responses, which is based maybe on opponent recognition, on what the opponent tells you, then it's not so bad. Actually, cooperation emerges and it can... you know, it can persist for many, many generations in our simulations.
1: Well, let's hope, to bring it back to applying the prisoner's dilemma to nuclear weapons, that cooperation continues.
16: So our main message really is that there is hope, you know, that the model was perhaps a little bit too restrictive. And when we build our models on top of it, just making one change, cooperativity appears in populations, and maybe things are not so gloomy as that.
1: All right. Hope from physicist at Rutgers University, Alexander Morozov. Alex, I've enjoyed the chat. Thank you so much for coming on the show.
16: Thank you. Thank you for having me here.
1: Up next, it's our Around the World travel series. And if you're looking for intercourse this summer, Pennsylvania has it. We'll visit a town called Intercourse. That's just the name of the village. 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
1: It's our Around the World travel series. And if you're looking for intercourse this summer, Pennsylvania has just the place for you. Complete with Amish country, classic cars, and tourists giggling at road signs like children. That's right, I'm talking about a village named Intercourse. Intercourse, Pennsylvania, get your head out of the gutter. And I'm here with someone from Barry's Car Barn, a car and motorcycle museum in Intercourse. I'm going to keep saying that. His name is Dan Auker. Dan, welcome to the show.
30: Thank you. Thank you for having me.
1: So you must lose your patience kind of with people pretending they're the first ones in the world to ever notice that this village is named Intercourse. Are you a little sick of the jokes with people coming in?
30: No, it's actually surprising that the older women giggle more like teenagers than the younger people because of the inference that it means intercourse, Pennsylvania. So they have a lot of humorous things to think about, I believe.
1: Now, but people giggling about it, it's always fun and fun for you?
30: It is. Yes, it is. Yes.
1: All right. What is the correct etiquette, travel etiquette, for saying I'm going to intercourse without everybody, you know, giggle, without everybody run out of the room. If you're in a church, without getting people angry, how do you say I'm heading to this village?
30: Well, when I first started at Barry's Car Barn, every time I spoke to a woman, I would say Intercourse, Pennsylvania, because I could not just say welcome to Intercourse. I could not do it as a gentleman.
1: Do the locals lean into the joke? Like, is there a little, I don't know, general store with memorabilia that they can buy that's X-rated? Like, do the locals have fun with it, or does everyone kind of take it seriously and pretend like the double entendre's not there?
30: They have fun with it. There's some shops in town that have T-shirts that says, I love Intercourse, and then real small print underneath that says Pennsylvania.
1: And your town sign, do you have to, like, lock it down with a bolt and, you know, drill it into the bedrock so people don't steal it? Like, have you had problems with that?
30: No, the signs leading into town are large, I'd say maybe 10 by 15 signs that are in the ground, wooden posts, the whole thing. They're really built strong that has the parking space that you can stop, stand in front, have people take your picture standing in front saying, welcome to Intercourse.
1: Now, I'm sure, without insulting the village, it's the kind of place people visit because of the name. But once they get there, do they discover it's a charming place to visit?
30: Yes, they do. I spoke to a guy this morning that he's been here three times into Intercourse, Pennsylvania, three times in the past year. And he's coming again next month with some more friends.
1: Now, the name of the place, where did it come from? I was trying to do my research and it's not like immediately clear, but what's the local legend of how the city got its name?
30: Well, I actually have a pamphlet put out by the Intercourse Municipal Association, and it says, much speculation exists concerning the origin of our name. The first theory centers around an old racetrack that existed on Old Philadelphia Pike, known as Intercourse. Another involves the crossing of two famous roads in the center of town, claimed by some to be the basis for the name Cross Keys, which eventually became Intercourse. So the word intercourse itself means, which is commonly used in the early days to describe fellowship shared in communities of faith like ours. Regardless of your information or your explanation holds true, you'll find Intercourse a town filled with friendly people, delightful treasures, and lasting experiences. That last sentence, I think, is very clever.
1: Well, lasting experiences, maybe not for me. We're talking 30 seconds. Okay, I got to get my head out of the gutter.
30: Yeah, okay.
1: Let's talk about Barry's Car Barn. If people are actually going to visit, what can I see there? Like classic muscle cars from the 50s? What do you got?
30: Well, we have cars from the 1930s, and the newest one is the 2009. Now, there's muscle cars, there's elegant cars, there's race cars, there's two 1930 and 31 Packards. Now, they're Art Deco on wheels. They're just so beautiful, and they're the first thing you see when you walk into the museum part. Then we have a row of nine Shelby Mustangs, various sizes, and, you know, GT350s, GT500 KRs, which stands for King of the Road. We have Corvettes from 1954 every year up until 67. So you get to see them morph, the metamorphosis of them through the years.
1: Cool.
30: What we call the C1s and the C2s. And this whole collection belongs to one person, which is Barry, a local businessman.
1: Okay. And he's showing them off, I guess.
30: Yes, he does. He, up until 8 years ago, they were sitting at home in his barn. And that's kind of where he got the name, Barry's Car Barn. So he decided, you have something like this, you have to share it with the world. So he got plans together to build a museum-type atmosphere. 6 years ago, started construction, and a little over 4.5 years ago, opened up to the public.
1: And okay, well,
30: he's currently 82 years old, and he still goes to auctions looking for more stuff.
1: All right. Well, if people want to check it out, it's called Barry's Car Barn. It's in Intercourse, Pennsylvania. I'm here with Dan Ocker, who works there. We're talking all things Intercourse, Pennsylvania, of course. Dan, I've got some rapid-fire questions for you, if you're ready to take them.
30: Yeah, sure. What's up?
1: Number one, You've convinced me. I visit your town. What is the best thing to do after intercourse?
30: Well, there's a lot of shops in town. There's a custom gourmet coffee shop with homemade baked goods. There's a little shopping center called Kitchen Kettle. They have a lot of shops through there. There's a leather shop, coffee shop, sandwich shop, cafeteria style food. They have baked goods, olive oils, different 200 different types of olive oils for cooking. So that's a neat place to walk around, check out.
1: Okay, rapid fire question. Not so rapid, but I like it. Okay, is intercourse better in the summer, or is intercourse more of a fall winter thing when the weather's more, cozy and cold?
30: I say spring through fall is the best. They are open during the winter. Some of the shops, not as much. But the really cool thing is near Christmas time, they have carolers walking through singing. They have hot chocolate. They have s'mores for the children, that you can roast a marshmallow over a fire. And it's really cool, really neat atmosphere. But mostly spring through fall is really heavy duty.
1: All right. Spring and fall are the times for intercourse. What is the most romantic thing about intercourse?
30: Oh, there's a lot of Airbnbs, a lot of small B&Bs that they're just quaint little old houses, refurbished, updated, that it's just cool that you can stay there. You can walk to Kitchen Kettle. You can walk to almost all the little shops in town. You don't have to drive.
1: Would you describe intercourse as family friendly?
30: Absolutely. Yes, absolutely.
1: Okay, and what's the best way to experience intercourse for those who are convinced that Pennsylvania is the place to visit for our summer travel series?
30: Well, first, you could stop at a tourist center called Discover Lancaster, which is about 3 miles up the road, and you get some pamphlets, or you just stop into town, go to any store, and you'll find the pamphlets in the racks, and then you just open it up and start going from store to store, or just walk along the main street, that type of stuff.
1: Dan, is there any other secret things you want people to know about intercourse, things that you wouldn't expect?
30: It is really cool town. I like walking around town, checking out the little stores, but then within 3-4 miles outside of intercourse, there's more shops. There's more restaurants. There's a train museum, Strasburg Railroad. Then there's a model train museum.
1: All right. Well, I'm here with Dan Ocker from Barry's Car Barn, which you can find in Intercourse, Pennsylvania. A great place to visit, we've just found out. Dan, I've enjoyed the chat. Thanks for being on the show.
30: All right. Thanks for having me, and I hope to see you sometime in Intercourse.
1: That's a wrap on our show. Got feedback for the program, a suggestion for a guest, or just want to say hello? I'm lonely. My email address is david@lastshow.pizza. 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
14: This is Global News. It's 10 o'clock. I'm Zach Ferguson. It is 9 degrees, which is our low tonight. And then we're going to get up to 21 tomorrow. Flav like RCMP have arrested a couple of men for breaking and entering after getting tipped off from the homeowner who was in pursuit of the suspects. Today, just before 1 p.m., RCMP got the call from the homeowner saying two suspects had just left his home after he found them inside. With help from the homeowner, RCMP found the suspect vehicle and initiated a traffic stop where the two were taken into custody. 37-year-old Edmonton resident Dylan Stoney and 38-year-old Bonneville resident Brian Freezer had both been charged with assault with a weapon, break and enter onto a dwelling house, and mischief. Both men are set to appear in court next on June 24th. In just under a month, thousands of Albertans with disabilities will be transitioned from the AISH program to the new ADAP program. Global's Jasmine King with more.
15: Monique Peters and her husband are currently AISH recipients, but that will be changing July 1st. The government has notified them they are being switched to ADAP, which allows people to earn more income before benefits are clawed back. Starting in August, in homes where couples are receiving either AISH or ADAP, each partner will receive 88% of the maximum individual benefit. That will impact Peters, and she says it could make things hard on her family.
16: We were expecting a loss because we were getting transitioned to ADAP, but we were not expecting a loss of $470 because we're married.
15: While the ADAP change happens on July

0: First, recipients will be topped up by $200 a month until the end of next year to allow them to make the transition. Jasmine King, Global News.
1: Prairie Gardens, just north of Edmonton, has had about 3 inches of rain over the last few days, flooding some of its pumpkin fields, putting a halt to their planting process. Despite the setbacks, though, Tam Anderson, director of Prairie Gardens, is happy with the downpour, calling it $1 million rain.
2: It's about 5 years since we've seen a good spring rain like this, and we've been running dry, dry, dry every season, and this is such a weight off our shoulders.
1: Anderson says if there's no frost after the rainfall ends, this moisture could produce the best crop she's had in years. Canada-U.S. Trade Minister Dominic LeBlanc says it's in the economic interest of North America to commit to the trilateral framework of CUSMA for another 16 years. LeBlanc met with U.S. Trade Representative Jameson Greer in Washington today and had what he later called a positive discussion. A hostage standoff in downtown Bakersfield. Police say a suspect is holding an unknown number of people hostage inside a bank building, and many or may not have a bomb. They say at least one hostage has been released. Melissa Adams with more.
3: We do know that hostage is now in police, with police and talking to police. Hopefully that will help out the situation there, because Bakersfield police had told us that that suspect did contain the number of people inside a room, and they refused to let them out. However, that one person was let out.
1: Moving to 880 Ched Sports, Game 1 of the Stanley Cup Finals has wrapped up 5-4 with the Vegas Golden Knights beating the Carolina Hurricanes. You can catch Game 2 Thursday at 6 o'clock right here on 880 Ched. Moving to Oil King news, the WHL franchise has undergone some changes to its front office. Kurt Hill has stepped down as the Oil Kings GM and President of Hockey Operations to take over as the Oilers Assistant GM of Player Procurement. Michael Chan is stepping in and to take over for Hill. Moving to baseball, the Toronto Blue Jays were unable to beat the Atlanta Braves, falling 4-3 to start their three-game series. Game 2 is tomorrow. Moving to 880 Ched weather, the rain warning has ended, replaced with concerns about water levels. A high stream flow advisory has been issued for the creeks that feed into the North Saskatchewan River. Looking into the forecast, though, we're going to drop down to an overnight low of 9, a 30% chance of showers. Tomorrow, getting up to a high of 21 degrees and another 30% chance of showers. Thursday, a high of 22 with a 60% chance of showers. That'll look quite similar on Friday. Another high of 22 with another 60% chance of showers. Right now, though, in Edmonton, sitting at our overnight low of 9 degrees, I'm Zach Ferguson. Your next scheduled newscast will be at 11 o'clock right here on 880 Ched.
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5: 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Let it roll.

0: Well, I can't be the only one. Every now and then you hear something on social media. You read a meme, right? You meet as if someone writes something or says something, and it just gets you right in the cockles of your heart because it's your truth. And somebody wrote just a few days ago, I have felt more peer pressure to consume protein in my 40s, or now I'm 50, than I ever did to take drugs in the 80s. And it's true. I guess we're living in a protein maxing society, wouldn't you say, Drolet?
1: Well, this, everything is maxing nowadays.
0: Sardine maxing? Everything's about protein these days and macros. Yes. Macros are in the caption. That's my favorite one. And we're also living in a time where you can't get away from the same content. Someone will make something, and then these other creators will take it to test it out. But each one of them has to test it. Like, they're all the same person, but they all in their own, I'm gonna test this out to see. So I'm gonna do it so you don't have to. That's the justification for the existence of 90% of the health food recipe bros and chicas. But anyway, so I see this one. I keep seeing it over and over and over again. It is 4 scrambled eggs, 2 scoops of protein powder, and 125 mils of whatever milk you use. You blend it up, then you pour it into a container, and within 4 hours, it is pudding. It's custard. And every time I tried it because I couldn't look at one of these other people telling me, I'm going to tell you whether it slaps or whether it's ass. All right. Oh, and every one of them says, it slaps. So I was like, all right, well, I'll be the judge of that for myself without posting it. And it's delicious. It's delicious.
1: No.
0: And look, like, I have not been the healthiest version of myself. I've been unhealthy, but I have not been peak Ben, right? I have not been peak Ben. I've been, you know, sunset with a drink Ben. But I'm talking peak sun Ben. And so like apex predator Ben. No, I haven't been that guy. But in order for me to get there, I have to swap out some of the things I eat with better versions. And Benny likes his custard. Benny likes his pudding. Benny likes creme brulee. Benny likes anything like that. And if I can find a version with 80 grams of protein in a bowl, heck yeah, I'm at least going to try it.
1: Pudding. You know about pudding.
0: Yeah.
1: It's not a breakfast food.
0: To put some granola on it, and of course it is.
1: Oh, my. Who else do we know that really loves pudding? I'm trying to think. I can't think. Off the top of my head, can't think of anybody.
0: Okay, good.
1: Huh?
0: Listen, I don't understand what the issue is here. Like,
1: sounds horrid. It sounds horrible.
0: It sounds horrid.
1: Oh, God.
0: But when you make custard, when you make a creme brulee, you, over a double boiler, you whisk in the eggs with the sugar. This just has, no, instead of sugar, it has whatever the sweetener is in the protein powder. What's the difference?
1: You know what? You might enjoy sausages. You don't have to see how sausages are made.
0: This is a 3-ingredient pudding.
1: Yeah, but it includes
0: 80 grams of protein.
1: Why don't you just eat the scrambled eggs?
0: Because, I made them at night, and then I had something ready in the morning. And it was cold, and I'd have to heat it up, and it was delicious. And it was, and I'm not sure you understand this. I made pudding in 3 minutes. Pudding!
1: Really?
2: How dare you?
1: How dare you?
0: Yeah. Anyway, okay, so there was the thing. I will not be, listen, I'm not going to be the recipe bro bringing you tips on how to increase your protein intake. But I did want to let you know that I found this very good recipe, and it's three, you can't mess it up, man. It was good. It was good.
1: Oh, I'm sure you and Greta Thunberg will be very happy together drinking.
0: Greta Thunberg's not my, by the way, my protein, I'm pretty sure it comes from cows. I think it's animal protein. She would not like that.
1: No, she would not.
0: No, she would. Okay, so as you know, the romantic dream that the Montreal Canadiens were going to bring the cup home after an absolutely incredible run did not materialize. And I'm not going to lie, you know, watching certain people twist in the wind, being very upset at everything, like Intrepid over here, because for some reason he believed that to celebrate the Montreal Canadiens somehow is hurting his team that was no longer in the playoffs. So watching him twist in the wind was great. Very pleased with that. And now I wake up in the morning to rumors that Connor McDavid could possibly find himself in the Bleu Blanc Rouge next year. Now, it may happen. It may not. But while it is still a question mark, Leaf Nation is going to want to pull their hair out. And I am here for it. I am here. Well, you can't pull your hair out. So,
1: no, I've already done that.
0: Because you're bald.
1: I've already done that, man.
0: You're bald.
1: I'm aerodynamic, man.
0: How do you feel about this? How about the potential of one of the greatest players
1: coming to Toronto?
0: When he plays for the Habs.
1: No. When he actually plays in Toronto.
0: Do we have the audio? Let's listen.
3: Connor McDavid actually might be going to the Montreal Canadiens. If McDavid were to leave Edmonton, the Canadiens would be one of the few teams on his preferred list. Also, he was just in Montreal, and he's touring neighborhoods in Montreal to live in. Why is he touring neighborhoods to live in Montreal? Why? The Rangers are another team that he's looking at, but there's no way he goes there. If I ever see Connor McDavid in a Montreal Canadiens jersey, I don't know what I'm going to do.
0: Yeah.
1: Okay, listen, this is just sports yammering. There's nothing real to it. Our friends in Edmonton, I feel for them because they have to deal with this garbage every year about people talking about the best player in the world going somewhere else. No, let him stay in Edmonton where he belongs.
0: Where he belongs.
1: That's where he's great.
0: Nobody puts baby in a corner. Nobody puts baby in a corner.
1: Hey, they lost Gretzky. Years ago. Oh, man.
0: But they got a lot of wins out of them.
1: Oh, yeah. Of course they did. Yeah. They did. But still, you know, they've gone through this where they've lost the best player in the world. And, you know, they've got him for another, I think, year or two. And then, you know, whether or not they can win in those 2 years, that's fine. But, you know, I don't think it's healthy to be able to talk about him going to Montreal or anybody going to Montreal.
0: You don't think it's healthy. You don't.
1: No, because nobody wants to see the best player in the world playing in Montreal.
0: All right, well, listen, I want to get to a couple of things before the end of this segment, because yesterday was, I don't think it was a great day for our prime minister. And I don't say that. I don't relish it, but I've got to call it as I see it. A lot of expectations and hopes that when he would go to Holy Blossom Synagogue, one of the biggest and most important synagogues in Toronto, where he was going to give up supposed to be a seminal speech on anti-Semitism, I think it landed flat quite significantly. Let's listen to just a little bit of the Canadian Covenant, as he calls it.
4: The covenant runs in every direction. Anti-Semitism breaks it. Islamophobia breaks it. Burning churches breaks it. Transphobia breaks it. The targeting of any Canadian for their faith, their origin, their identity breaks it. Now, I want to be clear, particularly to the Jewish community. Naming those other assaults is not equivalence. The crisis of anti-Semitism in Canada today is specific, it's severe, and it demands a targeted response. And that is what our government is fully committed to.
0: Okay, so just follow the bouncing ball with me here. And this is where he loses me. I appreciate that he says anti-Semitism is its own thing. It's different from all the others. Because he's right. It is. So that's what you got on one hand. And then he launches a committee to explore the reasons why. I do not believe that you can say something is different and yet at the same time be clueless as to why it exists and why it's different. And so clueless, you have to set up a committee. My humble theory here is, and this is generally about government, when you know the answers, but you don't want to say the answers, you set up a committee. That's a rule I live by. When a prime minister knows that part of the reason that anti-Semitism has risen is due in part to either action or inaction of some people on the liberal side of the equation, you don't say it, you set up a committee. And in particular, you set up this committee. And we're going to talk about that on the other side of this break. So don't go anywhere. This is the Ben Mulrooney Show.

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15: Oh, welcome back, and we are talking about the Prime Minister's speech yesterday at a Toronto synagogue that many in that community hoped would signal a new era of, I'll just say it, this government giving a flying F, because it feels like for a long time they haven't. And as a matter of fact, there's a story at the end of his time there on Instagram. There was the story of a rabbi who reached out to him and said, "Mr. Prime Minister, you're 3 months too late." And he used the example of Keir Starmer doing better than the prime minister on Jewish issues. When Keir Starmer is running laps around you, you got issues. And he said, you know, when there's violence against Jews, he was there the day of or the next day, twice, two examples. It's taking you 3 months to get to this place after bombings and shootings and threats. And as the story goes, the prime minister tapped him on the arm and walked away. And in this speech, not for nothing, the words Zionism and anti-Zionism never crossed the prime minister's lips. The words radical Islam did not cross his lips. And so when he then says anti-Semitism is unique, but I also don't know what makes it unique, or why it's unique. So in fact, I can't really say it's unique, even though we know it is. It's a ministerial advisory council. And its goal is going to be to get to the bottom of why this is happening. Here's why a lot of people are disappointed. One of the people is Omar Al-Ghabra. Let's listen to Pierre Poilievre as to why he's a suspicious choice to put on this, I keep calling it task force, whatever. It's a farce.
16: Well, I remember Mr. Al-Ghabra lobbying me before he was in politics to keep Hezbollah legal. So I'm not sure that he's the right guy to combat anti-Semitism. The last thing we need is another council. I mean, this is the problem with Mark Carney. Every time there's a problem, he creates a new bureaucracy, agency, council that does absolutely nothing except pay high per diems and expenses to a bunch of liberal insiders. He's appointed as a head of the council a minister who says he wants to ban part of the Jewish Torah that he considers to be politically incorrect. This is ridiculous. What we need to do is lock up the rampaging terrorists who are firing bullets at children's schools, firebombing synagogues, and terrorizing the Jewish community. We need to get control of our borders so no longer can anti-Semites, terrorists, and hate mongers come into our country. And we need to stop the extremely divisive divide and conquer identity politics of the Liberal Party that have caused this mayhem on our streets.
15: Yep. Yep, he's 100% right. We are the prime minister during his speech referred to differences that can cause friction. I'm sure I'm misquoting him, but that was the thrust of it. We are no more different today than we were 10 years ago. But through identity politics, we're pushing that fiction on us. We are so different that we can't understand each other. There is inevitable friction. It's not the differences. It is the supremacy of that difference over anything else that would unite us. That's one of the issues. And there's also, you know, like I said, you know, when you treat Israel differently than you treat everybody else, and when you must recognize that over the course of the war in Israel, how Canada related to Israel nation to nation had a direct effect on the Jewish population here, who, for whether it's true or not, there were a great many people in this country who ascribed responsibility for Israel to the Jewish people here. We know this to be true. You don't need a task force for this. I'm sorry, Advisory Council on Rights, Equality, and Inclusion. You don't need that. My contention is you set this up to give yourself time to distance yourself from this moment. You know what's causing it. You know that there's certain people in your caucus who have helped get us to this place. You know it. And you know that your silence in a lot of cases has been a tacit approval, whether you like it or not, of the behavior of some of the people who've done this. When somebody shoots at a synagogue and the federal government doesn't come down like a hammer on those people, either with word or with deed, you're giving them a tacit approval to continue. You know it and I know it, but let's live in a world where this advisory council actually is going to do something. Explain to me two things. Why is Katrina LeMay-Doan on this advisory council? She is a storied and celebrated Olympian. get me to where she is going to provide value on this council. I would love to talk to her. I bet you she's going to attack this with the same way that she attacked becoming an Olympian and becoming where's the domain expertise? Where's the domain expertise? You've got social justice lawyers on this thing. Just show me what her role is here. And I'd be more than happy for her to blow past expectation and become, become a truth seeker on an advisory council on rights, equality, and inclusion. I'd be super happy with that. But the problem here is it's a ministerial council, not an independent council. You've got Mark Miller, who's running this thing. Mark Miller, as part of the Westminster system of government, is bound by cabinet solidarity. That's his job. His job is to support the government. What if, let's assume it, best of faith, there are a lot of conclusions that they come to, and some of those conclusions are that he and or people he knows within the Liberal government bear some form of responsibility for the rise in anti-Semitism. Is that going to go into their report? Because I've been around the block enough to know I don't think so. What's this?
17: So I found this clip from Mark Carney.
15: Yeah.
17: And this is probably the first time you've heard him say something like this.
15: Okay.
17: He's addressing newcomers to the country and some of the issues and stuff that have a rise with this.
15: Okay.
17: And in part, when he's talking about the issues with anti-Semitism, and this is one of the examples you brought up, which I think is it's part of the discussion and part of the argument, absolutely.
15: Okay.
17: And it's interesting. Let's give it a listen.
15: Sure.
18: That pact for immigration to Canada is clear. We welcome the peoples of the world in all their diversity and all that splendor. We don't welcome the world's hatreds. When you come to Canada, you bring your faith, your tradition, your language, your story. You leave behind your animosities.
15: Okay, you know what? That's BS. That's BS because for 2.5 years, we let people do exactly that. Import their grievance, their belief about what was going on the other side of the world to the point that they were able to choke the lifeblood out of
17: but
15: major parts of our cities.
17: But he's saying it now. He's saying it.
15: Look.
17: Which is interesting.
15: Saying it doesn't make it true. Saying we have the fastest growing economy in the G7 doesn't change the fact that we're in a technical recession. You can say it as much as you want. I saw something on social media that says, how many supporters of Mark Carney does it take to change a light bulb? The answer is none, because Mark Carney's going to tell you he fixed it anyway, and everyone's just going to applaud in the dark. Saying it doesn't make it true. We have been living this charade where successive liberal governments will choose performance over results. Do the hard work to get us to that point, Mr. Prime Minister. We have allowed people to import their tribal grievances for years, and we've stood by while their voices dominate the public square. They shout down people who disagree with them. They call them all manner of sin. They go into their neighborhoods and accuse them of blood libels in front of their little kids. And we do nothing. And you do nothing. And yet today, you got an advisory council made up of a skater and a bunch of people in your government. I'm not a Jew, and even I know that's not enough. All right, we're going to take a break. When we come back, we're going to take your calls on this. We're not. All right, okay.
17: No, we're going to...
15: We're going to Carmi Levy. Yes. There we go. Go to Carmi Levy. All right, we'll be right back.
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2: There are a lot of tech stories out there, too many to do, in fact, in one segment. And so we're very lucky to be joined for back-to-back segments with our good friend, tech journalist and bon vivant, Carmi Levy. Carmi, welcome to the show.
3: Great to be with you, Ben. Thanks for having me.
2: Okay, what's up with United Airlines? There was a flight to Spain, and they turned around, and apparently it's over. What, somebody pulling a practical joke with a Bluetooth device?
3: Yeah, so imagine you're on a flight, leaves Newark, New Jersey. It's going to Spain. You're halfway over the ocean, 4 hours into an eight-hour flight. And all of a sudden, there's kind of a kerfuffle in the cabin. Turns out that people were trying to, you can use Bluetooth when you're in the air.
2: Yep.
3: And you can see other people's devices. There was somebody who had a device, and the name of that device was Bomb. The worst four-letter word you can imagine on an airplane. And so the flight attendants were trying to figure out who it was. They were talking over the PA, asking for someone to step forward. Turns out it was a teenager with a really warped sense of humor. And they ultimately decided, because you don't mess around even when a teenager is being silly, they turned the plane around and flew back to Newark. And presumably this teenager is going to be grounded for the rest of his natural-born life. And I'm guessing, and eventually they reboarded the plane. It arrived back in Spain 9.5 hours late. But this is it's a warning to all of us. When you get on a plane, you got to make sure that you know which electronics you're taking with you, because every device that has Bluetooth built into it has the capability of broadcasting its name.
2: Yeah.
3: And if you're using a name that is potentially problematic, like Bomb or anything terrorist-related, you're going to get yourself into some pretty serious trouble, joke or no joke.
2: Okay, let's be honest here. This kid didn't accidentally bring a product with him that had a YouTube... because he had that at home and he called it Bomb. No. He knew exactly what he was doing. He knew exactly.
3: Yeah.
2: I'm going on a plane. People are going to be able to search out other devices, and they're going to see this, and it's going to freak everybody out. But the good news is they're never going to find me. And you know what they probably ended up doing? They just started going one by one, getting people to shut off their Bluetooth until they were left with one idiot, probably with a broccoli haircut. And he thought, oh, I thought I was doing a joke. And this kid should be on a no-fly list until, for a while. Teach him a lesson. And there should be the financial component to it as well. The fact that these people were missed out on a day of vacation or a day of work, come after him and teach him a lesson. Let him learn that being a smartass in the air, it's got real consequences.
3: It really does. And these are things that you don't joke around with. I mean, we used to have to put our phones into airplane mode and turn off all radios when we got on the plane. Those rules have been relaxed in recent years because, you're wearing your headphones. Those are Bluetooth devices. And there are a bunch of other devices that they can only connect by Bluetooth. So that's allowed.
2: Yeah.
3: But, of course, that opens the potential for this kind of thing to happen. And that's incredibly problematic. Yeah, the lesson here also is they will find you.
2: Yeah, they will find you.
3: It's not that difficult. Yeah, and they clearly did in this case, and they certainly will next time someone is silly enough to try to pull this off again.
2: I will say one of the smartest things companies like Air Canada started doing was turning on the TVs or your ability to watch entertainment the moment you sit down.
3: Yeah.
2: Because what does that do? If you're stuck at the gate for 2 hours, you're barely going to notice. And if
3: you're not going to complain.
2: You're not going to complain. You might, but not nearly as much as if you're told. you're at the denouement of Devil Wears Prada, and you don't get to see Miranda Priestley's comeuppance, and then you're stuck at the gate waiting 2 hours. You're like, I could have finished the movie.
3: guilty as charged. My screen is always on. I'm always paying attention. So in fact, last time I flew Air Canada, that's exactly what happened, and I was thankful for it. Yeah, even though our flight was delayed.
2: Yeah, of course. Okay, let's talk about is this the new thing? Hackers trying to, hack AI chatbots or dupe them or get them to do things they're not supposed to do.
3: Yeah, because of course chatbots, you ask them questions, they give you answers, and Meta, in this case, their Meta AI is built into Facebook and Instagram and all of their products. And so they can be used to, you know, give you answers that wouldn't otherwise be available. And so as it turns out, there are ways to hack these chatbots to get them to give you answers that allow you to break into systems. And so as it turns out, a bunch of hackers figured out, hey, Meta AI, if we ask it just the right questions in just the right way, it'll tell us how to break into some celebrity Instagram accounts. And so they started they used it to break into the Barack Obama White House account, and they took it over. They also got into the Chief Master Sergeant of the U.S. Space Force and took that account over, all thanks to the helpful hints provided by Meta AI. And so, you know, it got around, and after a little while, Meta got wise to it and said, ooh, we have a security weakness in Meta AI. We'd better fix it. They have, in fact, since patched it, but not before thousands of very high-profile celebrity accounts were taken over by these rogue users, all thanks to Meta AI. It's an indication, really, that cyber criminals are starting to target chatbots, starting to target AI agents, AI tools, because when they're designed with weaknesses in it, they can be very, very powerful tools in the hands of a cyber criminal.
2: All right, well, this last story in this segment is one that warms my heart, because I've been going to Marvel movies with my sons for years, and seeing the Stan Lee cameo. Stan Lee obviously is the inventor, is the creator and co-creator of characters like Spider-Man and the Hulk and so many others. And they've honored him as best they can by having him in these movies. And then he got too sick in one of them, and they started just using his voice. And now that he has since passed, his estate has struck a deal to recreate his voice and likeness using AI, which tells me that Marvel will be able to keep doing this, and the family will be able to take advantage of what he no doubt wanted to do, which was to pass on whatever he could to his family. So I love this story.
3: Oh, me too. And you know, my kids, we have always bonded over Stan Lee as well. We've also been going to the movies since they were, you know, just old enough to realize who he was and how special he was. And so in this case, his estate has agreed, they've signed a deal with 11 Labs, it's an AI audio company, to provide his voice likeness in perpetuity. So he'll be narrating some books. He'll be part of a voice marketplace. So if you want to use his voice in your projects, you'll be able to pay for it. You'll be able to create cameos incorporating him and incorporate him into other works if you're a director or a producer. And you know, the key thing here is that he wanted this when he was alive, and his estate provided the agreement to license it after he passed away in 2018. And so I think that's the key thing here. As long as that permission is given, which it clearly was in this case, it allows the magic of Stan Lee to live on for future generations. And in fact, other stars have done the same thing. Michael Caine has signed a deal, Liza Minnelli, and John Wayne's estate, if you're still a fan of him, that is also being sort of repped by 11 Labs, and you can continue to see, you know, new quote-unquote content, all thanks to AI.
2: No, and listen, this makes a lot of sense. I mean, you create a body of work, and people have an expectation of you, and you know that there's someone may want to bring back a character that you've created at a later date, and if you can do this properly, then they could absolutely quote unquote hire you, hire your voice, hire your likeness, hire your avatar, in order to bring you back to reprise that role. I love that. And let's not forget, a couple of months ago, there was the story of Val Kilmer. Who took on a role that he got, but he got too sick and couldn't do it. And the director said he was the only guy I ever wanted for the role. So of course I was going to use his avatar. And I haven't seen the movie. I don't know if it's any good, but things like that will be getting better in the future, I suppose.
3: Yeah, and I think it's definitely something to watch. This is very separate and distinct from, you know, people just grabbing samples of stars and then creating AI-generated content without their permission. So this is with permission. Yeah. It's authorized. It's licensed. The individual, before they passed away, provided permission to do so. The estate is also thumbs up on this. So all of this is legit, above board. It's labeled as AI. It's one of those use cases or scenarios of AI use that I think we can all get on board with, because who doesn't love Stan Lee? Yep. Who doesn't love an artist who has contributed to our lives, and we want more of that? I think this is a slam dunk.
2: Yes, well, when we come back from a slam dunk to a rocket explosion, Blue Origin goes up in smoke. We're going to talk about what that means for NASA moving forward.
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2: Welcome back, and welcome back to Carmi Levy. We're talking tech, and one of the biggest stories of the week that I saw was the explosion of Blue Origin's New Glenn rocket, or booster, rather. And, I mean, the explosion is spectacular and immense. And I've got to believe, I know that NASA has plans for the New Glenn booster, and I got to believe that this is a setback.
3: This is major. I mean, the explosion, if you haven't seen it, you know, I recommend going online just to see what may very well be the biggest non-nuclear explosion that we've witnessed in a very long time. And it happened when they were doing a static fire test. That's when they keep the booster kind of bolted to the ground. They run the engines for a few seconds up to full throttle just to test them out. The rocket is clamped to the ground, doesn't fly anywhere. And apparently one of the engines, there are seven engines in this thing, in the course stage, there was a problem, and it started just a chain reaction, and next thing you knew, the thing just blew. Yeah. Worse, though, it didn't just destroy the rocket, it caused extensive damage on the only launch pad that is capable of launching New Glenn. New Glenn is also supposed to be launching one of the landers that is part of the Artemis mission.
2: Oh,
3: that was supposed to be participating in Artemis 3, scheduled to launch next year, but now they've got to figure out why this accident happened, rebuild the launch pad, and kind of get back to flying. So that could potentially push Artemis 3 back. The U.S. is in a race with China to get humans back to the moon. This sets that timeline back significantly, and we're still trying to figure out exactly how long that delay is going to be. Major, major setback for the U.S.
2: And look, something tells me that the Chinese, they'll have their setbacks as well, but for them, a setback is, okay, our rocket exploded, put another one on the launch pad, and let's see if we can make that one go. Like, I don't know that they are as concerned with checks and balances and making sure that they hit all the security benchmarks that we may in a free and open society. This is a big deal. But, you know, I do want to point out, I'm going to editorialize for a second. You know, a company like Blue Origin, this is the height of entrepreneurship, right? This is private industry taking big swings and assuming all the risk. And they've got partners like NASA, obviously, helping foot the bill, but you got to get to that point. And an explosion like this is a huge setback for anyone who put their money behind a company like this. But this is why the West does so well on so many fronts, is because of that willingness to take a risk. And this was a big, spectacular risk that didn't pay off. But this is not something that they can come back from this.
3: Oh, they will. And, you know, Blue Origin is the company was founded by Jeff Bezos, the same guy who founded Amazon. And so he is providing the lion's share of the funding. And he has said, we will investigate this. We will find out what happened. We will get back to flying. That is what we do. So he's committed to it because really it's part of his brand.
2: Yeah.
3: You know, he's kind of like a direct competitor to Elon Musk in many ways. And same thing, you know, Elon Musk blows up a rocket. He doesn't say, well, that's it. We're folding up our tent and going home. It's all part of the process. This is how you learn.
2: Yep.
3: You study the data, you get back to, you learn the lessons and you apply them forward and you get back to flying. And so, likes a guy or not, this is kind of how space is done today. And it's done with, you know, very deep pocketed billionaires who have a vision, and whether we're their fans or not, it's kind of how the U.S. ensures that it can, you know, fund major projects like this. They partner up with people like Elon Musk and Jeff Bezos, and sometimes they have a bad day, but you know, that doesn't mean that you stop what you're doing. That's just all part of the process. Like Elon Musk said after the explosion, you know, rockets are hard, space is hard, and we've always known that. That's never going to change.
2: So in this case, Blue Origin's failure means it was a good day for Elon, but on a completely different front, from the stars to the roads. BYD is coming up pretty hard and challenging Elon Musk's Tesla for supremacy of the electric car markets, and BYD they are taking a big risk, assuming financial liability if you crash while you're using their self-driving tech.
3: Yeah, this is a really big deal because, you know, one of the reasons why a lot of people won't buy a car with autonomous technology is they're worried. They hear stories of accidents, you know, that the technology runs them into a semi-truck or an emergency vehicle or off the road. You know, that really it's not ready for prime time. So BYD is saying they will cover all resulting economic losses if a driver is using their automation technology, it's called Urban Navigate on Autopilot, and gets into an at-fault accident. So they'll pay for repairing the car, they'll pay for third-party property damage, they'll pay for any injury costs. basically for the first year after you've bought this vehicle, you can use the technology knowing full well they'll cover you if anything happens. The bad news is it's not available here in Canada. We know that BYD vehicles are part of that initial shipment of 49,000 Chinese vehicles that the Canadian government is going to be allowing to be sold here. But that deal only applies to Chinese drivers. And of course, it expires after a year. Mm. But it sets a precedent and it sends the message to the rest of the electric vehicle industry that are increasingly putting autonomy into their cars. It changes the game and it makes it more likely, you know, they'll assume the risk, not you. You're now more likely to buy it if the price is right. I think it's a good thing. Definitely something to watch. Hopefully it'll be something that comes here when those BYD vehicles start hitting Canadian streets.
2: Well, I love that they're calling the driver assistance program God's Eye, which was the MacGuffin in some of what are the car movies with Vin Diesel?
3: Fast and Furious.
2: Fast and Furious. Yeah, it was one of the God's Eye was what they were all after. It was this technology that could find anybody anywhere in the world, and I think it came back a couple of times. And now apparently the God's Eye is in China.
3: Yeah. Great branding. Makes me want to drive one. I'll definitely be looking for one to test drive when they come here.
2: All right. Let's move on to professional sports banning smart glasses because of betting concerns. How does this work?
3: This is so it's the Indian Premier League. It's one of the leading cricket leagues in India. And they're basically saying they're worried about players wearing smart glasses, which, of course, are connected internet devices. They have speakers and microphones and you wear them and someone can talk to you while you're on the field. They're worried about someone off the field influencing someone on the field to maybe throw the game, maybe not score that goal, or maybe let in that goal, in order to support a betting position, which of course means that you can't trust the integrity of sport completely. So they are banning these throughout the league to maintain, as they say, the integrity of the sport. So no sign that any major North American sports leagues are going to follow suit, but definitely something to watch because increasingly smart, like if I'm a professional player, which I'm not, but let's assume that I am. If you brought a smartphone onto the field and you were taking orders for how to play, that would be pretty obvious. But if you're wearing your pair of glasses, that's pretty easy to hide. And that opens up a whole potential for abusing the system, for reducing the integrity of the sport. This ensures that we can all trust what plays on the field stays on the field.
2: Well, that makes sense. But I mean, we've seen the early potential of like the Meta glasses, for example. There's a video, I'm sure you've seen it, of a guy walking around a busy public square and he was able to access by talking to someone for about 5 seconds. Mm-hmm. He was able to scrape the internet in real time and learn everything about that person before they finished the first sentence out of their mouth. And the implication, the implication of that sort of easy access to that sort of information in real time is can be frightening, and very easy to apply that to the sporting world as well.
3: Right on. And we are going to see more institutions, more organizations, more companies, government agencies start to look at the very real privacy and data stewardship concerns around smart glasses and start to introduce more controls around them.
2: Yeah.
3: Already, a lot of the manufacturers, they'll put lights on them so that you're aware when it's recording. But even then, I can buy stickers on Amazon that cover them up. If you have Meta glasses, they're available for fairly cheap. Or you just get black electric tape and that fools people. So all sorts of concerns around these things, and they're getting more popular, more powerful, and more accessible. They're getting cheaper as time goes on.
2: Carmi Levy, I appreciate you. Thank you very much, my friend.
3: Great being with you, Ben. Thank you.
2: And thank you to everybody joining us in Edmonton. Have a great rest of your day. We'll see you back here tomorrow. When we come back, we've got the senior editor and columnist at the National Post, Terry Newman. Earlier, I talked about the bad, awful, very bad day that our prime minister had. So we're going to do a little tour around the horn to talk about why it was a bad day for the prime minister and so much more. Don't go anywhere. This is the Ben Mulrooney Show.
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8: In Alberta, we've always been leaders. 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And wages are higher here than anywhere in the country. AI data centers are being built, while major tech companies are setting up offices in our cities. And we're producing more oil than just a couple of years ago. Smart policy, low taxes, and the hard work of every Albertan is why our province continues to lead. In Alberta, we just call it getting the job done.
9: Danielle Smith and the UCP, getting the job done.
10: From the National Newsroom of the Canadian Press, I'm Lisa Laporte. Canada-U.S. Trade Minister Dominic LeBlanc met with his American counterpart in Washington, D.C. Tuesday, where they're set to meet again later this week. Speaking to reporters after his meeting with U.S. Trade Representative Jameson Greer and Canada's chief negotiator, LeBlanc says he thinks it's in the economic interest of North America to commit to the trilateral framework of CUSMA for another 16 years.
11: And as Ambassador Greer said, after July 1st, the agreement remains in place. It falls to a 10-year term with annual reviews. What he said to us privately is not different than what he has said publicly.
10: The Canada-U.S.-Mexico Agreement on Trade was negotiated during the first Trump administration to replace the North American Free Trade Agreement. However, Trump has since criticized it as being irrelevant. Prime Minister Mark Carney says the federal government has reached a new deal with Quebec to transfer billions of dollars in funding for infrastructure. Carney says the money could be used to build new hospitals and invest in public transit.
12: So we're building from major projects to new community centers. And while we do so, some of this will take time. We're laying the foundations for a stronger, more resilient, or sustainable economy, a transformation that won't happen overnight.
10: He made the announcement alongside Quebec Premier Christine Frechette. Opposition parties at the Quebec legislature have questioned the timing of the announcement. Expedited visa processing is underway

for 37 Gazan students and their families stranded in other countries. A spokesperson for Immigration Minister Lina Diab confirmed the news on Tuesday after a lengthy advocacy campaign by Canadian academics. They'd been calling on the government to do more for Palestinian students who have been waiting for at least 2 years for a visa decision. Flood risks are raised in the Tokyo region of Japan as thousands are without power after a tropical storm moved into the area on Wednesday.

0: and Grammy Award-winning R&B singer Peebo Bryson has died at the age of 75. He's the voice behind the Oscar-winning Disney film duets Beauty and the Beast with Canadian Celine Dion and A Whole New World from the movie Aladdin, which he sang with Regina Bell. Bryson's family released a statement saying the singer died on Tuesday after suffering a stroke. This is the Canadian Press. In sports, the Vegas Golden Knights beat the Carolina Hurricanes 5-1 in Game 1 of the Stanley Cup Championship Series in Raleigh. Game 2 of the best-of-seven series is Thursday in North Carolina. Canucks general manager Ryan Johnson says he hired Manny Malhotra to be Vancouver's new head coach in part because of how he handled tough times. Johnson says the former NHL forward showed his coaching chops during a difficult spell for the American Hockey League's Abbotsford Canucks last season.
1: There are so many great development stories of players that went on this past season through all this turmoil and adversity that we were facing. That's where they showed to me as a group the what they were really made of and what they would be able to handle moving forward.
0: Malhotra is the 23rd head coach in franchise history. And the Atlanta Braves beat the Toronto Blue Jays 4-3 Tuesday in Major League Baseball action. From the Canadian Press, I'm Lisa Laporte. This

0: Well, in our previous hour, we spoke of what I believe to have been a really bad day for our prime minister. Actually, it's been a pretty bad week for him. And I'm not going to defend myself and say, oh, I'm just a reactionary conservative. I give him plaudits when he deserves them. And I'm going to follow the bouncing ball when he doesn't. And today has been the culmination of a few bad days in a row. And we're speaking now with Terry Newman. She's senior editor and columnist at the National Post. And I was watching you, Terry. Thanks for joining us. I was watching you on social media. You said you were busy following all the chaos, and so I think you had written your fourth column of the day or something like that.
1: Yeah. No, I had written two columns yesterday, and then I was watching the announcement at 5. And yeah, I kind of followed it step by step, and I definitely voiced my opinions about it.
0: Yeah, it's there's been a number of missteps I find by either the prime minister or parts of his team, and certain portions of the population are noticing. I don't know if it's a sign of anything or if it's just a blip on the radar. How do you see it?
1: Yeah, I mean, I think when I was watching the speech, one of the first things that stood out to me, well, first of all, he came late, yeah, about 20 minutes late, which to me is a total sign of disrespect that the prime minister can't arrive there early to make sure that he's not late for such an important announcement. He also, you know, the speech at the point where he actually, you know, says it very dramatically, you know, this is anti-Semitism, you know, these gunshots are anti-Semitism. It's like, yeah, duh.
0: Yeah.
1: We've known this for a long time. So what is new here? What are you actually saying is new? And the fact that he communicated it as if it was such a hard or a new groundbreaking thing to say was quite strange to me, and I assume to other people.
0: Yeah.
1: The other thing that stood out to me is that, you know, he filled this speech up, which was about 26 minutes long, with history that was not necessary for this very particular announcement. He felt like he needed to mention every group, you know, Black, Indigenous, trans, and Islamophobia.
0: Yep.
1: And he, you know, he just wasted time on those types of things into really getting into, you know, saying that he knows where this anti-Semitism is coming from, how it is being propagated, and by whom.
0: Yeah, but well, that's the thing, isn't it, Terry? I mean, I'm operating under a theory that I'd love your take on, that when a prime minister knows what the answer is but doesn't want to say the answer, he forms a committee.
1: Mm-hmm.
0: Uh-huh. To explore,
1: yeah,
0: it. And in this,
1: mm-hmm,
0: case, and look, he said he knows anti-Semitism is a breed apart. But in the same breath, he's like, well, we don't know what the causes are. Well, if you don't know what the causes are, then you can't say that it's a breed apart. It's one or the other. You either know exactly what it is, and by knowing that, then you know what the causes are. Or, mm-hmm, or maybe you know what the causes are, but the call is coming from inside the house, and therefore you got to obfuscate, and you got to figure out a way to maybe give yourself a little time and put a minister in charge of it, as opposed to an independent third party who is only beholden to their mandate, not beholden to any sort of obligation to the government.
1: Yeah, absolutely. And who did he put in charge of it? None other than Mark Miller.
0: Yeah.
1: Now, that to anybody, maybe some people in the room weren't aware, and maybe some Canadians are not still aware, but Miller's department has been responsible for funding anti-Semitism on multiple occasions.
0: Yeah. Remind our listeners of some of those occasions.
1: Yeah, absolutely. So last year, his department, the Department of Canadian Heritage, gave just under $100,000 to Toronto Palestinian Families, which, if you look at their social media posts, is an anti-Semitic group. They don't believe in the definition of anti-Semitism. They make very questionable posts under the guise of fighting anti-Semitism.
0: Yeah.
1: And they also, you know, Mark Carney gave $61,000 to a cultural festival in New Brunswick last summer on the same day that an Israeli booth was attacked, after the organizers of it failed to provide it with proper security. It was a newcomers group, and the man in charge of that never responded to me about what happened. Neither does his department. Like, when they respond to me, they don't give me, good explanations. You know, are you following up? Do you look into the research these groups before? You do look at their social media before you hand them $100,000.
0: Yep. Yeah. Well, and can you explain again? I don't want to harp on this or make it seem like I am picking on her, but for the life of me, I have no idea why Canadian Olympian Katrina Lemay-Doan is on this committee.
1: Oh no, I have no idea. Like it's so random. Look, everything with this is so random. The other thing is Omar Garbara.
0: Yes.
1: Like he was the president of the Canadian Arab Foundation at one point, and this organization after he was there lost its funding for supporting terrorist groups. Like the whole thing, the whole semblance of the committee is ridiculous.
0: Yeah.
1: He vaguely mentions, you know, campuses and universities and stuff like this and institutions and workplaces. But here's the thing, you know, he's not mentioning that it's coming from his own government.
0: No, that's
1: from inside the house.
0: Yeah.
1: And then he puts people who are funding it on the committee. Like, now that's a slap in the face to the Jewish population.
0: Yeah. And when you said he was 20 minutes late to the mm-hmm. event, mm-hmm. well, what's 20 minutes when there was a rabbi there who told him he was 3 months late? You know, he should have been there.
1: Yeah.
0: He should have been there when mm-hmm. the bullets were flying 3 months earlier. So what's an extra 20 minutes? So you've got all of that. None of it really makes a whole lot of sense. Mm-hmm. And then on top of that, add to that, I believe it, as he was leaving, he was asked a question about the recession that we're in, and he had nothing mm-hmm. to say. He only just now, after 5 days, said anything. And again, it's a game of witty wordplay where he's mm-hmm. not saying the thing that people care about. I would never go so far. We live in Canada, which is a default mm-hmm. liberal country. I would never go so far as to suggest that the walls are closing in around him. But he is not as comfortable today as he was a week ago.
1: Yeah, it's hard to say how comfortable he is. He's very well shielded, right? Like, so he told the room, my colleague Jesse Klein was in the room at the synagogue at the time. In the back of the room, you know, the media was kind of kept in a room before they could come to the back benches. They were told they could not ask any questions.
0: Yeah.
1: So to me, this whole thing should not have been an announcement. It should have been him sitting there, listening to the community and answering questions.
0: Yeah. But mm-hmm. but he's not, he knows these things. He knows mm-hmm. at least some of the causes. You know, he mm-hmm. knows that he did not mention Zionism or anti-Zionism. He did not mm-hmm. mention the direct line that can be traced between the aggressive tone that mm-hmm. Our government has taken towards Israel mm-hmm. and relative to other stakeholders in that region, and mm-hmm. that the line between that and anti-Semitism at home. He knows mm-hmm. all these. He knows that Melanie Jolie bears some responsibility. He knows that Anita Anand bears some responsibility.
1: Mm-hmm.
0: Not for being anti-Semitic or causing anti-Semitism, but for creating the groundwork in which it can grow.
1: Yeah, absolutely. He himself in the speech, like, there was a moment, there was this like key moment where this often happens with current speeches. He goes a little bit off the record. He said basically he was talking about how he needed to keep Canada a pluralistic, you know, society, and he kind of hinted, you know, that there, you know, differences generate friction, a combination of completing claims is at work.
0: Yeah.
1: And
0: yeah.
1: Sometimes we'll have legitimate debates about where those lines fall, but they should be part of a pluralistic country. This there's no reason for this to be in this speech unless he believes that what is happening between the Jewish community and other people who are doing these things to them is a matter of differences creating friction.
0: But
1: why the heck is that in there?
0: I mean, well, listen. You could argue that with the changes to with the breakdown of the consensus on immigration, that we are mm-hmm. a little bit different than we were before. But we're no more. I don't think we're any more different than we were. We're more divided, but we're divided due to, I believe, being spoon-fed identity mm-hmm. politics over the course of a decade, being told that all the things that make us different mean that we shouldn't be able to understand each other. That is the stock in trade of the progressive wing of the Liberal Party, and. Mm-hmm. And we are living with the results today. Terry, don't go anywhere. We're going to take a quick break. When we come back, we got to talk about an amendment to Bill C-9 that if you don't know about, Canada, you should. This is the Ben Mulroney Show.
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0: Welcome back. I'm continuing my conversation with the National Post, Terry Newman, and we're talking about the Prime Minister's, I think, this is not a high point for him the past a few days. I think his statement at Holy Blossom Synagogue in response to rising anti-Semitism fell flat. His announcement of this committee, I think, is disingenuous. His absence on the scene and his silence with regard to our economic performance in a technical recession, even though we were promised the fastest growing economy in the G7, belies his giant brain. And now we're moving on, Terry, to Last night, Canadian senators quietly snuck in an amendment into Bill C-9 to criminalize residential school denialism. What the hell is residential school denialism specifically? Because it's the specificity that matters.
1: Right. So if you look up the definition that they're trying to go by, it says basically everyone who, by communicating statements other than in private conversation, willfully promotes hatred against Indigenous peoples by condoning, denying, downplaying, or justifying the Indian residential school system in Canada, or by misrepresenting facts related to it, is guilty of an indictable offense and guilty of an offense punishable by on a summary conviction. So think about that. Condoning, denying, downplaying, or justifying the Indian residential school system.
0: So that could include, in the upside down in which we're living, that could include asking questions about the supposed mass graves that have uncovered zero bodies. I know that Leah Gazan of the NDP wanted that very much included. And that to me is frightening. And I want to read to you, Aaron Pete is a chief in the First Nation, a young young man. He's the host of Nuanced. He's a really fresh voice, and I think a productive, constructive voice.
1: I know him well from Heterodox Academy.
0: He's wonderful. And he said he's prepared to go to jail over the idea of defending people's right to participate in what can be an emotional discussion. He listed off the ills that the system perpetrated on his grandmother and his mother, and sort of the and all of those things, and how he is where he is today despite that stuff. And he says no one story tells us everything. No report shares the full experience. The path forward is not to criminalize speech, questions, or debate. The path forward is empathy for past attendees. The path forward is truth based on facts. The path forward is real conversations. The path toward is to lean into complexity. He said, if the government criminalizes this, then I will be a criminal for having these conversations. If I am a criminal by the law's definition, then I am committed to going to jail over this. He, like I said, he is one of the freshest and I think most important voices of his generation. And and if he is turned into a criminal over liberal laws, what does that tell you about where we're going as a country?
1: Well, it tells you, first of all, if somebody has questions or they're not sure about any facts about anything and they want to talk about it, what we're talking about right now is criminalizing somebody going through the process of even, you know, thinking about something and asking questions.
0: Yeah.
1: People, first of all, are not always right. New facts emerge. So what happens? Do old facts, when they find out that they're wrong, do they stop being an indictable offense? Like, and you bring up the Kamloops graves, which from a report from Tristan Hopper shows that, you know, this could have been, you know, these anomalies that were detected could have been septic tank lines all along. Don't know for sure.
0: No, we don't know anything.
1: But the thing is, we don't know. So how can, like, if you want to talk, residential schools existed.
0: Yeah.
1: There are varying testimonies on them, and I'm sure that there are some awful ones, and there are some positive ones. And, you know, the denialism, does it mean that you have to say they are completely awful? Does it mean that you have to say that those people who said that they were benefited by it, they are not allowed to speak? Other people are not allowed to speak about them. And, you know, again, anything attached to it, like the graves, the shovels have not been in the ground despite 5 years and billions of dollars being
0: transferred.
1: Yeah, exactly. And, you know, we can't ask questions about where that money went.
0: Yeah.
1: Like, you know, how far does this extend?
0: Yeah. Yeah. And so, look, just because this was put in by the senators doesn't mean that that will be part of the law. If the Liberals want to fix their reputation on this just a little bit, they would be very smart to pull out this amendment, as far as I'm concerned, because Bill C-9 was controversial before this amendment. And it's just, I think Canadians are looking at this and wondering what the heck is going on. And meanwhile, a couple of weeks ago, Terry, I was sitting around wondering. I said on this show that I've got a very smart friend, one of my best friends in the world. He's voted for every different party. He's agnostic in terms of party allegiance, and he goes with what he thinks is the best option. He was going to vote for Pierre Poilievre, decided he'd soured on him, and put his money behind Mark Carney. And he said, I'm very proud of Mark Carney. I'm very proud. I travel the world, and everybody tells me that he's, you know, he's the right guy. And it sort of dawned on me that there, I believe there are a lot of people out there in Canada who believe that the government is Mark Carney. The government is him, and he takes a lot of oxygen. He takes up a lot of journalist ink and a lot of space in our newspapers and on our websites. And they don't look at his bench. And and his bench in a lot of ways is, you could argue, by a lot of metrics, is one of the weakest front benches that we've ever had in a federal government. And there are some people in there that don't belong on a, you know, model UN in a high school, let alone running a government. And it looks like that's coming up, that's boiling up. That there's a report on, I believe it's in the Winnipeg. Winnipeg newspaper. Yeah, the Winnipeg Sun. Carney's cabinet is not measuring up, and people are noticing. Do you get the sense that Mark Carney, that the sort of his rock star aura, is shielding his government from the failings of his front bench?
1: Yeah, I mean, well, I don't personally see a difference. Yeah. I mean, I think he's responsible for appointing them.
0: Yeah.
1: He came in, the party didn't change very much, you know, just moving some musical chairs, moving some seats around. His image, we have to think about what his image is. His image is largely media created, right? Media created, media put forward, but is it going to change the way that people see him? I'm not sure.
0: It feels Terry, like he's trying to build the plane as he flies the plane. Like already we as a country had to wait while the Liberal Party sorted out its own internal drama and found themselves a new leader. We were leaderless. Mm-hmm. We were lacking an accountable government for the better part of 6 months while they sorted that out, so that we could then go into an election. And he assured us, the team that I've got is the team that can solve the problem. And we're learning that that's not the case. A, a lot of them are lacking, and B, he's there's a lot of this stunning turnover for this early in a government, because he's trying to get rid of the parts that don't work. And replace them with the people he wants. And and I'm looking at this thing, you know, why is this happening? Well, like we need a fully functioning government right now, not one that you're building on the fly. And yet we were told this was the government that was going to get it done. Not to add another topic to the conversation, Terry, but the fact that 14 MPs quietly put their name on a document saying that they didn't like the environmental direction of this prime minister speaks to a possible fault line that could get worse over the next few years as he hopefully starts digging and building pipelines.
1: Yeah, well, here's the thing. They could definitely object, right? That's there's three seats leaving. One of them is Guy Beau, who happens to be my MP, by the way. The other two seats, and they could be part of the 14.
0: Yeah.
1: So there's at least 11 people who are unhappy climate campers who may vote to ixnay any energy infrastructure projects.
0: Yeah.
1: I'm not convinced that Carney actually wants them.
0: Exactly. Part. I'm sure he'd be, but he wants his majority. He's going to lose his majority temporarily when the House rises and these guys actually resign. I don't know what that's going to do for the composition of the committees. If can the Tories try to take control again? That would be very interesting to watch. But anyway, I wish we could talk forever, Terry. This has been a lot of fun, and please come back soon.
1: Anytime.
0: All right. We're going to take a break. When we come back, we're going to speak with MP Kelly DeRitter, because some good news for her. The Parliament has unanimously advanced her Bill C-240, which is a proposal to balance tough consequences for fentanyl trackers with real pathways to rehabilitation. Oh, people working across the aisle for the betterment of Canadians. Who'da thunk it? This is the Ben Mulrooney Show.
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1: Well, it's not all doom and gloom out of Ottawa. Every now and then, there's a story of what appears to be people working across the aisle and seeing the humanity in the problems in society and presenting real solutions to help those people who are suffering under the yoke of addiction. Parliament unanimously advanced Kelly DeRitter's Bill C-240, which is a proposal that balances tough consequences for fentanyl traffickers with real pathways to rehabilitation. Very pleased to have Kelly DeRitter from Kitchener Center joining us now. Kelly, congratulations.
2: Thank you so much, Ben. Yesterday was a very, very good day to have that unanimously passed in the House, my Bill C-240. I'm incredibly excited for solutions to this drug crisis.
1: Okay, let's spend just a second on procedure because I'm really curious about this.
2: Sure.
1: How does a conservative push forth a common sense bill in a time and in a town where, at least from my vantage point, it feels like we're lacking in the common sense department in some ways, and yet you've got unanimous support?
2: It was a lot of conversations, Ben. I had a lot of conversations with ministers and others of the Liberal caucus and just explained that, you know, we need to reverse course here. I think also sharing my story was a contributing factor that people can and do rehabilitate and that we've got to start focusing as a country on...
1: Sorry, we lost you there for a sec. Just keep going.
2: A place where we can start is on a federal level is to ensure that we're offering pathways to rehabilitation when someone's been incarcerated, at least giving them a chance to break the cycle and turn their lives around.
1: So give me the high-level bullet points of what would change from what the system is today. How will it be different and how will it be better under Bill C-240?
2: So the judge can prescribe rehabilitation supports for an inmate. So they, whether it be skills training, education, mental health supports, drug and alcohol rehabilitation.
1: Yeah.
2: And then the inmate will partake in that rehabilitation plan. And then the parole board can look at whether or not that plan was completed.
1: This is fantastic. And now, but this is coming from the federal government, and yet, you know, in the city of Toronto, and we're going to be talking about this during our Toronto Hour a little bit later. I mean, there is there's a city councilor, Chris Moyes, who's saying we need more safe consumption spaces. We need more of that stuff. It seems like the ideologues are hardening their defenses and hardening their positions. And if I may say, I read the piece in the CBC on the CBC website. They didn't interview a single person who disagreed. Not a single counterpoint in that article. So how do we advance an idea like yours that has unanimous support from coast to coast to coast from our elected representatives? But you do have ideologues at the municipal level who are going to try to do an end run around this sort of thing and make it harder for this to take root.
2: I think the number one thing is that people have to start asking the question, is it working?
1: Yeah.
2: And the past 10 years of having these policies in place, harm reduction, safe supply, has only perpetuated this addiction crisis in Canada. We've lost more than 50,000 people to drug overdoses in Canada. That's more people than in World War II. And the public needs to get outspoken about this now.
1: Yeah.
2: You see it in your communities. You see it in your parks. You know, I've had a couple in Kitchener that came to me and said, Kelly, when I take my kids to the local park, I have to do a needle sweep. This isn't okay.
1: Yeah.
2: And so, you know, this can be an election point in municipal elections coming up. Are you going to reverse course and help rehabilitate and heal these people, or are you going to continually perpetuate the problem and ask for more harm reduction? It's not working.
1: No.
2: People need to ask their counselors this, and they need to vote on what they think is the best course for people suffering with addiction.
1: Yeah, I believe the expression that we read in the CBC piece is that safe consumption sites help build communities. That's a line from somebody, so like a real person. They build communities. I'm not quite sure what kind of communities they're talking about, Kelly, but apparently they build community.
2: I'd like them to go into the community and actually ask questions.
1: Yeah.
2: That's what I'd like them to do moving forward.
1: Yeah.
2: Go talk to the actual communities being impacted by this. Talk to the business owners downtown. Talk to the people taking their kids to the park.
1: Yeah.
2: Talk to the people who just made international news that their dog died from eating opiates found in a park.
1: What?
2: Talk to these people.
1: I just
2: personally posted about it myself.
1: Oh, my goodness. Oh, that poor dog. Tell us more about that.
2: Yeah.
1: Tell me more about that. What happened?
2: They took their dog to on a walk like normal, and then he found something in the ground, as the article says, and was super attracted to it. They didn't realize, and he came home, and within, I think it was an hour or so, he was gone. It was an opioid overdose.
1: Oh.
2: Their dog found it in the park, ate it, and they didn't even have time to help him.
1: That is shocking, Kelly, because when I walk my dog, little Miss Bruce Wayne Mulrooney, when I take her for walks, she's sticking her nose in stuff that she has no business sticking her nose in. But it's never occurred to me that it could be opioids and it could kill her. I just thought it was somebody else's business, and I find it gross, and we move on. But that's...
2: Yeah.
1: I mean, there's part of me that loves her for being that weird, but that you never want. I mean, it never occurred to me that that's heartbreaking. That's heartbreaking.
2: Yeah, it is absolutely heartbreaking. Yeah. That's why I actually personally posted about it today, because, you know, these are the stories that need to be talked about and addressed. And it's not talked about enough either, that, you know, this is no life to live, and people can and do recover.
1: Yeah.
2: I know this. I recovered.
1: Yeah.
2: People can and do recover, and there's this happy, beautiful, healthy, healed life on the other side of addiction. Yeah. So let's stop enabling it. Let's stop perpetrating it, and let's start focusing on recovery.
1: Now, Kelly, how do we get from unanimously advancing Bill C-240 to where it becomes the law of the land?
2: So now it'll go to committee, where the best work happens, in my opinion, in government, is committee. They're going to review the legislation. They're going to probably amend it. I did tell the government I'm open to amendments.
1: Yep.
2: So that we can get it through, and then it's going to go back to the House. We're going to vote on it again, and then it'll go to the Senate.
1: And then after the Senate, does it come back to you for a final vote?
2: It does, yes. And then it'll be actual law.
1: And what's the timeline on something like that? Is it 3 months? Is it 2 months? What is it?
2: Oh, no. I think we're still, you know, over a year away here.
1: So the work has just begun. But
2: yes.
1: I mean, listen, I know we don't count our chickens, and you certainly don't do that in politics, but especially after that last election. But are you living in a world where this could become a thing? This got to be very satisfying for you.
2: So right now I am, Ben, because, you know, the first stage is passed and it's through and it's going to committee. And then, you know, I'm willing to work with the government to ensure that we take a different path here in Canada. And, you know, if we can actually truly come together and work on this piece of legislation, then we can make real change in Canada. And so that's what's driving me. That's what's keeping me hopeful that it's going to go through the legislative process and that we can, you know, make this a reality.
1: Kelly DeRitter, congratulations on this win. A big hurdle has been overcome. But also congratulations to everybody in the House of Commons for seeing the common sense, for wanting to work together for the betterment of those who absolutely need our help. Today is a victory for bipartisanship. Today is a victory for Canada standing up for the weakest among us. Not the weakest, those who need our help the most. And I thank you for being the tip of the sword.
2: Thank you so much, Ben.
1: All right. What a great story. And congratulations to Kelly and her team and everybody in Ottawa. It's a really, really great story. All right. When we come back, all I'm going to say is you got to hear this, a tremendous story in three headlines. I'll explain when we come back.
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4: 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Overall, the general unemployment rate has ticked up. It's almost 7% now. It's 6.9%. It was 6.7% last month. So heading in the wrong direction, and that's a really troubling sign.
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1: All right, we got to talk about Mr. Beast. I've said before, and I will say again, Mr. Beast is a net positive in the world. There are a lot of people who want to go after him, and obviously he's the biggest YouTuber on the planet. There are some who believe that by virtue of all of his different channels, he is a billionaire many times over. His show Beast Games, his first foray into real television on Amazon Prime, is the biggest game show in the history of the world. Like, it's like Survivor. Sometimes they give away multiple millions in one episode, right? It's a huge show. So this guy and his philanthropy.
2: He's kind of like Oprah.
1: His philanthropy is off the charts, and his love of making these videos for the sake of making them. He throws so much. Sometimes he'll lose so much on a video because he just wants to make it. And anyway, there is one of his videos was he had a bunch of pilots vying to win a private jet. And the enter Jabari Captain Treasy Brown. And here's the first headline, because this is a story in three acts. And the first headline is 20-year-old Jamaican pilot wins $2.4 million jet on Mr. Beast show. And yeah, he won the $2.4 million jet in a 2025 Mr. Beast challenge. Congratulations to him. Let's listen to the elation in his voice.
3: Oh my gosh, they honored it. They honored it. You just won this private jet. You can take your hand up because it's yours. It's yours now.
2: So he didn't really say much.
1: No, but congratulations to Captain Treasy.
2: Yeah, good
1: right?
2: for him.
1: Okay, here's the second headline. A private jet piloted by an Estonian found with 260 kilos of hashish. 260 kilos of hashish. That's a lot of hash.
2: Yeah, but look at the dates of those two things.
1: Yeah, so one was December 9th, and then one was yesterday. Yesterday. So not that far back.
2: So 6 months.
1: Yeah, 6 months. And then here's the last one. Mr. Beast's $2.5 million jet winner finds himself in trouble. Okay, now you'll say, but he's not Estonian, and you would be right.
2: Yes.
1: Look, the fact is, he was briefly detained in Paraguay after authorities seized, I mean, we said how many kilos it is. It's 577 pounds of high-grade marijuana and hash from a different aircraft at the same airport.
2: So it wasn't the one that he won.
1: Yeah, it wasn't the one he won. Paraguayan anti-drug agents arrested three U.S. passengers on a Bombardier Challenger 604 after finding $3.6 million worth of cannabis in their luggage. Brown, Captain Treasy, he was the contracted co-pilot, and he was picked up at his hotel. Now, to be fair, he was released after handing over the flight logs and cooperating with the prosecutors, saying there was no evidence he knew about the drugs, that the jet was reportedly operated by an Estonian entrepreneur who left the country before the bust. He knew the jig was up.
2: He did.
1: He left them high and dry.
2: But he left Jabari, Captain Treasy Brown, holding the bag.
1: Poor Jabari, man. Poor Jabari. Imagine that. The high of being a celebrity on a Mr. Beast channel, winning a $2.5 million jet, and then being arrested. The poor guy didn't know. He was the co-pilot.
2: He's a young guy, too.
1: Yeah, he's young. He's
2: 20 years old or something?
1: Yeah, the investigation continues into the aircraft's chain of custody as Paraguay grows into a major transit point for narcotics headed to Brazil and Europe.
2: Now, getting stopped in Paraguay.
1: Yeah.
2: That can't be the ideal place to get stopped with drugs.
1: Name one place that's good to be stopped with drugs. And don't say downtown Toronto.
2: I was going to say downtown Toronto. Yeah. Hey, come on. Just go on your way. What's going on? Are you doing okay? Can I get you anything?
1: Are you building community?
2: Because this is it. I have some fresh pipes for you.
1: Yeah, we got fresh pipes, guys, because safe consumption sites builds community.
2: Are you going to take a nap here?
1: Yeah.
2: That's okay. Let me get you a pillow. That's great.
1: When I came into the office today, I was sitting down, and wasn't it peak time? And I looked over to my left, and there was a barefoot older gentleman just having a sleep. And then he got up because I think we were at his stop on Queen Street, I think. And he got off, didn't bug anyone. It wasn't... wasn't a problem. Mm-hmm. Wasn't offensive to me. I mean, he's asleep. No one bugging anybody. And but yeah, there he was.
2: That's it.
1: No shoes on. And again, I lost my sense of smell during the pandemic, so I
2: probably lucky.
1: Yeah,
2: probably lucky. But then again, so that's Toronto, Paraguay.
1: Yeah.
2: That is, you're probably not going to want to be stopped in a South American country.
1: Yeah.
2: By when you are importing or exporting drugs.
1: And we heard the stories last week of W5 uncovering how these coordinated gangs have infiltrated our airports. And so many Canadians have been unfairly caught up in the dragnet, like poor Jabari here.
2: Just like poor Jabari.
1: Poor Jabari. No, but how many Canadians have been detained because their bags were swapped? And this is all done, I guess, with to confuse authorities. And anyway,
2: not to make fun of Jabari, but you saw the mugshot. Has to be the most depressing mug, and they're never going to be happy. But that has to be the most depressing mugshot I've ever seen.
1: That's not true. There are plenty of celebrities because they're told by their PR people, smile. They're told, this picture is going to go everywhere, so smile.
2: Nobody told him to smile.
1: Because he doesn't have a PR person. He's a pilot. Poor Jabari just wanted to fly.
2: He just wanted to fly. I want to get back to my 2.5 million jet back home in Jamaica.
1: But it's just, the reason we found it funny were the three headlines in rapid successes, one after the other. 20-year-old Jamaican pilot wins $2.4 million jet. Private jet piloted by Estonian found with hash. Mr. Beast, $2.5 million private jet winner, finds himself in trouble. It writes itself.
2: And Mr. Beast, the company came out. It's not just him anymore. Obviously, he's got like 500 employees or something.
1: I mean, people think he's Mr. Beast. The company's Mr. Beast. He's Jimmy. Everyone calls him Jimmy.
2: Yeah. Anyway, but they had to come out and say, oh, they don't know anything about it. Not this brown guy sounds like he's not involved, but they had to deny. But you can imagine the panic in their room. Did we just, before they knew any of the details, oh my God, did we just provide a jet to somebody for major smuggling?
1: Yeah, and I just want to be clear to our listeners.
2: No.
1: When Intrepid says that brown guy, that's his last name. It's Jabari Captain Treasy Brown.
2: Well, yeah. Okay, I hear what you're saying. He's not brown, though. He's black.
1: It's racist.
2: So there you go.
1: Racists just lop everybody in the same category.
2: Yeah, and you know,
1: if you ain't like me.
2: I don't think like that. I don't think like that.
1: I think Joy race. And I would admit, you don't think like
2: that. Was I talking about you, Joy?
1: You don't think like that, but the way you do think is, to use the parlance of our times, problematic.
2: Oh, come on.
4: But I'm glad that Ben clarified it.
1: Right?
4: That brown guy, it's his name is Brown.
1: Yeah, his last name is Brown.
2: And that's unfortunate. It's unfortunate because then you have people like me just saying that brown guy because his last name is Brown.
1: But I mean,
2: not thinking about it. But you're right. Now that I say it out loud, I didn't hear it at first.
1: I'm here.
2: Now I'm hearing it.
1: I'm here to help you, right? Like, you're here to help me with the journalistic guardrails to make sure that we don't say things without double checking.
2: Like this.
1: And I'm here to save you from yourself.
2: Oh.
1: Yeah.
2: But I'm so angelic.
1: Yeah. Well, okay.
2: Well, hold on a second. Number one. Joy, play number one.
5: How dare you?
2: There you go. How dare you?
1: Darn right. Hey, just a reminder, if you want more BMS, we put a podcast every day. 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And coming up for our Toronto audiences, this is, believe it or not, we are going to come out in favor of City Hall and city staff enjoying the fruits of their labor and going to the World Cup. We'll explain next.
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12: From the National Newsroom of the Canadian Press, I'm Karen Rebo. Canada-U.S. Trade Minister Dominic LeBlanc and Canada's chief trade negotiator were both in Washington on Tuesday to meet with U.S. Trade Rep Jamieson Greer. LeBlanc called it a positive discussion, noting long-standing issues around sectoral tariffs were raised in the meeting.
13: This trip has not been without some turbulence. We've all been in contexts where there's turbulence. You don't take your seatbelt off and run up and down the aisle and kick in the cockpit door. You remain focused on the work that you need to do, and you come through the turbulence very much focused on the outcome.
12: He also said they discussed the letter he sent to his American and Mexican counterparts on Monday, in which LeBlanc said Canada would be ready to extend the Canada-U.S.-Mexico agreement on trade by 16 years. Janice Charette said the three talked about the importance of getting to a position as quickly as they can to replace Kuzma, with the deadline to begin a review coming up in July. NDP parliamentary leader Don Davies has introduced a private members' bill that would compel floor crossers to face their voters before switching parties.
14: The bill says no MP would be permitted to cross the floor without first sitting as an independent and then contesting and winning a seat under the new party banner. Davies says Prime Minister Mark Carney's move to secure a majority government through floor crossings is undemocratic.
15: It's elementary that in a democracy, elections are the foundational opportunity for voters to express their democratic choice.
14: Davies says while he's not optimistic about the Liberal government passing his bill, he hopes parliamentarians come together to help restore faith in the system. Lisa Laporte, The Canadian Press.
12: Mounties in Squamish, B.C. say the bodies of two people who went missing while paddleboarding on Browning Lake in Murrin Provincial Park last weekend have been found. The Sea to Sky RCMP say police received a report Saturday afternoon about two people who failed to resurface after going into the water. Police say a coordinated search was initiated that included help from several agencies. The RCMP underwater

0: A recovery team arrived at the lake on Tuesday to help with the search, and the bodies of two people were located and recovered from the water. Police have not identified them yet. U.S. President Donald Trump has rattled more Democratic feathers with his latest pick to join his inner circle. Trump has tapped mortgage chief Bill Pulte to become the next director of national intelligence, replacing Tulsi Gabbard. Democratic Senator Alyssa Slotkin slammed the pick while speaking Tuesday night with ABC News.
1: He has no experience in national security, none. We're not even sure he has a security clearance or has ever held classified information.
0: This is the Canadian Press. In sports, Game 1 of the Stanley Cup Final goes to the Vegas Golden Knights. Thomas Hertl's goal late in the third period snapped a 4-4 tie and lifted the visiting Knights to a 5-4 win over the Carolina Hurricanes. Tuesday's opener of the best-of-seven final saw Shea Theodore get a goal and two assists for the Knights, while Braden McNabb chipped in with three assists. The Hurricanes grabbed an early 2-0 lead on a pair of goals from Nikolai Ehlers, but the Knights battled back. In baseball action, Matt Olson hit a tie-breaking home run, and the Atlanta Braves defeated the visiting Toronto Blue Jays 4-3 Tuesday night. Kazuma Okamoto hit a two-run homer for the Blue Jays, who have lost three in a row. Jose Ramirez doubled in three straight at-bats and drove in the go-ahead run in the fifth before the visiting Cleveland Guardians pulled away for a 9-4 victory over the New York Yankees. From the Canadian Press, I'm Karen Rebo.
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3: Hopefully it's the last day of rain, at least for a while. It's going to come back by the sounds of it, but we need a break, don't we? Haven't we had enough? No moss, as Roberto Duran famously said. No moss. It's still raining in Edmonton, but it's eased. Now the forecast doesn't say rain anymore in Edmonton. It says showers or drizzle for the rest of the day today and then ending tonight. Calgary, you've still got periods of rain in your forecast, but periods of rain ending this evening and then mainly cloudy with showers or drizzle. So Calgary's going to have it for a few hours longer than Edmonton by the sounds of it, and I think it has let up for the most part in the Edmonton area. Thank goodness. Listen, I know we need the rain. I get that. However, it's causing some issues, right? At my house, we've got skylights. Does anybody have skylights that don't leak? I think is a fair question. I'm sure there must be people that have skylights that don't leak. Maybe my skylights didn't leak at some point in time, but they've been on the house for a very long time, like many, many years. So they've started to leak. They've always leaked a little bit, but this week it's been pretty intense. Like, you know, buckets on the floor kind of a thing. Catching, there's one in the bathroom, there's one in the kitchen. So I don't know how much longer we can put that off. Certainly not much. But we need that to stop, get that dealt with. It's caused some flooding issues, as you know. Fort McMurray, I don't know what the situation is there the latest, but Highway 63, which is the one way in, the one way out, as you know, just south of the community of Fort McMurray had some flooding in, I believe, the northbound lanes, if I remember, heading into Fort Mac. On the far right lane especially, flooded. Edmonton, the Yellowhead had to shut down for a while. I think it's open again, but the Yellowhead freeway through Edmonton had some flooding around 121st Street, but I think it's back to normal. They actually had to close the westbound lanes for a while yesterday. And as we know, in southern Alberta, it's a much bigger situation as they keep a pretty close eye on the rivers, right? I guess if there's good news, so far so good in terms of that flooding. It sounds like, you know, I mean, it's totally understandable. Everybody flashes back to 2013 and thinks, "Here, are we going to go through that again?" It doesn't look like it. A lot of things were done back then to make sure we don't end up in that position again, and they seem to be working. However, they are keeping a pretty close eye on things. Sergeant Susan Richter, Lake Louise is having some trouble. She's Lake Louise RCMP, and said the waterways in the area, definitely something they got to keep a really, really close eye on in the coming days here.
4: The Pipestone Creek is our biggest concern, as well as the Bow River, because the Pipestone Creek would actually cover over the Trans-Canada Highway, and that can have significant impacts for travel if that were to happen.
3: So they're keeping an eye on that. And so far, so good. Like I say, there's a high stream flow advisory in Banff. Lake Louise has their own issues as well that they're concerned with, and they're keeping an eye on there. But, I saw a great story on Global News last night. They went down to, I think they were in Canmore, and maybe they went out to Banff, if I remember correctly. I'm not 100% sure. And just talked with tourists, and I think they talked to a family from the States, and they talked to some Brits, and, you know, they're walking around the town sites, like, all bundled up, wearing the ponchos, and the Brits were okay. The Brits were like, yeah, this is our weather. We don't have a problem with it. Family from the States was a little more, yeah, we weren't really expecting this, but hey, it is what it is. But, I mean, if you're in the area, you're trying to manage some of these properties, you've got some guests who are probably a little bit disappointed, but hey, it is what it is. You can't guarantee the weather. The Post Hotel in Lake Louise, it's right on that river, the Pipestone, and they had to actually shut down some of their cabins, the waterfront ones, because the waters are so high and so fast. They're keeping a close eye on things, too.
5: Taking them out of use, we've relocated the guests that were in them into the main building. Constant messaging and communication with the guests in the main building. And then frequent monitoring. A couple of times an hour, our maintenance team is out here recording the levels, keeping track of that, and then reporting back. And that's happening 24 hours a day.
3: Yeah, I mean, everybody's doing what they have to, but, you know, we saw a bunch of the news stories yesterday with the plumbers and, the basement waterproofers and all those guys. This is great. It's fantastic. If you're in a business that helps people deal with water in their homes, this is what you hope for. This is what you want. And if you're a farmer, this is good news, too, right? Obviously, we know that that's always an issue when it comes to Alberta, and there are some parts of Alberta where it's been a big issue for a really long time. This won't solve those problems. It's not going to hurt, though. It's not going to set them back any. But John McKee is a farmer here in southern Alberta, and he said, you know, I mean, it's great. Could have used it earlier.
6: There was adequate moisture for seeding, but from the 1st of April to now, there's really been an insignificant amount of moisture. It's been, over a long duration, a fairly light rain, and so it's able to soak into the ground.
3: That's what I've always heard. I remember that, you know, covering agriculture stories when I was in Saskatchewan. Like, different rains do different things. You want a nice, slow, gentle rain that lasts for a few days so it has a chance to soak in, because if it comes down too fast, it runs off. So listen, there's winners, there's losers. But at the end of the day, the good news here is it looks like maybe we're coming to the end of it. This is Environment Canada's Christy Kleiman-Hager telling us why we've just been sitting here getting drenched for, what is it now, 3 days?
7: So what we have is a low-pressure system that's been spinning just on that Saskatchewan-Alberta border, and it's just kind of stuck. We have a large ridge towards the east that's bringing in all that warm weather a little bit further east for our friends over in Saskatchewan and parts of Manitoba.
3: So we're getting a month's worth of rain in like 2 or 3 days. That's all it is, right? We had no rain basically for May. None. So we're playing catch up now in the first week of June, and it's all coming down at once. Is what it is. Not the end of the world. It's probably a really good thing in a lot of ways. I need it for my grass. I was telling you about my grass looks trashed. Looking better. Looking very, very green. And the only concern I have is the mosquitoes. The mosquitoes are going to be an absolute nightmare when we start to dry up and get a little bit of heat. So there you go. And apparently there's a tent caterpillar thing going on. Maybe we'll get into that later. I don't think I've seen any of them yet. But apparently this is the year. And if you've been around here for a while, you know that they come and go in cycles, like every 10 years or so, and this is the 10 year. Steve in Calgary are on the air. Hey, Steve.
8: Yeah, I got an RV, and you can buy rubber roof sealant that we use because RVs have vents on top.
3: Yes, yeah.
8: And you can go to RV Place or Home Depot. You can look it up on YouTube. And basically, all you do is you basically clean it, and then you rough it up to get any parts that are peeling, and then you just slowly over-apply it. Just, I mean, you put on more than you think.
3: Yeah, right.
8: It's in a part of your roof that nobody's going to see anyway.
3: Exactly, that's true.
8: And then that's all you got to do. You get on up. Are you okay on rooftops?
3: I'm not great, but I can send Mrs. Gannum up. She's okay.
8: Is it a walking pit roof? Is it a 412? Or it's a 612 or 812. Well, you can't go on an 812.
3: No, it's not too bad. It's not too bad. I've been up there. I mean, I did the roof, so it's years ago.
8: Oh, you did the roof, yeah.
3: It's not bad.
8: So this applies to anyone who has leaking right now on your roof. Just go get, if you're comfortable on the roof, YouTube it, see how it's done. The guys at Home Depot or whatever, they know what they're selling. It's a rubberized, listen, this stuff has come a long ways in years.
3: Yeah.
8: And the stuff we use is white.
3: Oh, okay.
8: So it repels the sun.
3: Okay, I'll give it a shot, Steve. Okay.
8: All right.
3: Thanks, bud. Yeah, I'll check it out. And, like, here's where I'm at with it is, well, I got nothing to lose, right? Because it's got to be fixed now. I've been putting it off. So if I can get another year or two out of the rubber roof tar, why the hell not? Save me the job of redoing the roof. So I'll give it a shot. Why not? If it, like I say, if I can milk a couple more summers out of this, I'll do it. Okay, coming up on the show today, we got a bunch of different things we're going to get into. We're giving an update on what's going on. Really, really, really, really bad 24 hours in Ukraine. That took off. The biggest attack yet by Russia, as this conflict is now, I think it's five years on, and we saw the biggest attack in one day yesterday, and just hundreds and hundreds of drones and missiles. So what's going on there? We'll get some expert analysis. We'll talk about what's going on in the Middle East. I don't think anything's happening there, but how do we get here? And some of the things that Trump throws out as possible off-ramps, do they make any sense? We'll talk to somebody who's been in the rooms negotiating Mideast peace over the years. We'll talk about that. Lots to get to, and we'll also get into what's going on in our province, including the fact that CBC News has obtained what they say is a draft report on proposed pipeline routes. We know this has to happen pretty soon. Now we have some idea of what the government is looking at. We'll speak with Heather Exner-Perot with McDonnell Laurier Institute about that right after a quick break.
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3: So as we know, July 1st, the province is supposed to put forward the proposal for a pipeline to the West Coast for the federal government to consider whether or not it is a project, quote, in the national interest. CBC News has obtained some of the documents that show what the Alberta government has been looking into. Now, none of these are chosen. None of these are hard and fast. These are planning documents, and they've been used for consultations, and they've been revised, and they've been changed. But what they are pipeline routes, ways to the West Coast. Three of them go north. One of them goes south to Vancouver. Those appear to be the ones that are under consideration at this point. Again, we don't know if they're going to settle on one or how this will work, but it gives us some indication as to what the priorities are and what the thinking is in terms of mapping out these particular pathways. I spoke with Heather Exner-Perot this morning. She's with McDonald Lurie Institute, deals with energy for them, and we talked a bit about what these proposals might tell us about the plan. So, Heather, we've now seen it's a draft document. I don't know how surprising it is. I guess maybe there's, in total, it sounds like there might be four routes, three of them going to the north, one to the south. We know that the government of Alberta prefers north, right? Not surprised to see them offering more options to the northern BC coast. That's been their aim all along, correct?
22: It is the aim, and the reason for that is that the Port of Vancouver is quite congested. It was obviously difficult and expensive to do Trans Mountain in the first place. And what they really want to do is get to a port where you can do very large crude carriers, VLCCs. Port of Vancouver right now only carries Aframax. They're quite a bit smaller. And so if you really want to, you know, play with the big boys and be exporting across Pacific, you need that deeper port for that bigger ship.
3: So when we take a look, one of them sounds like essentially it's the old Northern Gateway plan that was stymied and eventually We know what happened there, but it sounds like maybe that one is back in play, possibly as one of the three.
22: Yeah, and you can see, you know, why they would want to have options and to go out and consult with Indigenous nations with options so that you can, you know, change if you need to. But certainly there's the Northern Gateway, but with a different endpoint. So yeah. The original Northern Gateway was supposed to go to Kitimat, and this version has it going to Prince Rupert, which was well telegraphed ahead of time as well.
3: The other two, and you mentioned, like, where they end up, they're actually north of Prince Rupert. They're still on the northwest BC coast, obviously, but they've moved them quite a bit north of Prince Rupert. Is that significant? Does that make a difference? Does that solve any of the problems that we know the Prince Rupert ports were facing?
22: Yeah, I think it does. So we obviously know that some of the coastal First Nations have been opposed to this. We know there's a tanker ban, and that's been, you know, something that David Eby has centered his, you know, concern around. And so the going north, you know, as far north as you can without going into the Alaska Panhandle is what it looks like the majority of these routes and these port destinations go to. And I was curious, the coastal First Nations a bit more south have been obviously opposed. Lax Kulam's met like Katla and the Nisga have been quieter. And this looks to me as though there's quite a few Nisga options, and that tells me that I'm just expecting, obviously, that discussions must have been fairly positive with them to this point for these to be released like that.
3: So if the ports maybe get around some of those concerns, what about the routes themselves? Do you think they were chosen with the same thinking in mind, like this might be where we face the least amount of opposition?
22: I do. So the first thing when I saw them was I cross-referenced what Indigenous territory they go through. Yeah. And I guess the thing that stood out for me the most is that those two northern routes do not cross Wet'suwet'en territory. And if people remember from the Coastal GasLink blockades and the drama that centered on that, it was very much with the Wet'suwet'en Hereditary Chiefs and with the watershed in the middle of their territory. And these two northerly routes seem to bypass all that Wet'suwet'en territory.
3: Which obviously would give them a bit of a head start here. You mentioned the tanker ban. Still remains in place. All of these ports would still end up on the Northwest BC coast. We know the tanker ban is in place. So that still remains an issue that Carney would have to address, right? That's still a blocking point.
22: Yeah, I mean, the thing about the tanker ban was it was expansive. It was non-scientific. And just to remind your listeners, Northern Gateway was approved at Kitimat to go through those waters. And so what it looks to me, though, is that they're going as far north as they can so that you could just cut off a sliver and appreciate that this is north. This is Prince Rupert and north. Prince Rupert is our third busiest port. Those aren't terribly dangerous waters. Those are very well-plied waters, lots of navigation. And about as far away from Haida Gwaii as you can get. And so, like I say, as far north as you can get before you hit Alaska. And hopefully there's, a sliver there that they can cut off that would appease some of the people who are opposed to this.
3: Of the projects that you've seen there, and we'll deal with the northern ones first, does one stand out over the others as perhaps being a better option? I mean, it's still early, and there's a lot of, like you say, there's a lot of consultation. We'll have to go into all of them. But is there one that makes more sense to you?
22: Yeah, well, I mean, the northern ones do make sense to me. If the ISGA are on board, then ISGA have a treaty, so it's very well established what their legal rights are. That's very attractive. It goes through a lot of Treaty 8, which has a lot of gas development. So people are very familiar with oil and gas development and with companies and with pipelines. And the main difference of those two northern routes is the Alberta side, actually, and whether it's coming from Fort McMurray or Edmonton. And so I'm curious if that's an economic thing or if that is also about, some concerns expressed by Indigenous nations. And I guess that remains to be seen, but that was something new to start right out of Fort McMurray because Edmonton is usually, a refining hub.
3: The southern option ends up in the Port of Vancouver, down that way anyhow. But a lot of people say that would be the easiest because it's already there. But, I mean, it doesn't check a lot of the boxes, especially when it comes to tankers and what you can do at the other end. Do you think that's put there as a fail-safe, or might it be looked at as well, that would be easy. Let's just choose that one.
22: No, it's not. I don't think it's easier, but I think it's there as a political fail-safe. So, you still have that tanker ban. Again, like I say, I disagree with the science behind it, but that would be the reason if you say, well, you can't negotiate on that, then you have to give us another option, and the federal government and BC have both been leaning towards it. Now, we know from Trans Mountain that was a very difficult pipeline. You have to go, it ends in Burnaby. There was a ton of opposition in Burnaby. This one, if you wanted to have a bigger ship, bigger port at the end, you would have to do a ton of dredging. You would have to go to Delta, which is further into the metropolitan area. And so, going through Canada's most left-wing progressive city to build a pipeline in their backyard sounds like a nightmare to me. But what do I know? And I guess the quid pro quo is if the feds in D.C. want to pay for some of that extra cost and do the political legwork there, then again, Alberta hasn't shut that door. But if Alberta is the proponent and has to deal with it and figure out the financing, then I assume they would prefer the northern route.
3: And Heather, we'll find out soon enough, right? I mean, the submission has to be made by July 1st. That's what the timeline that was laid out by the Premier and the Prime Minister is. So we're not that far away. Time's ticking here.
22: Well, I assume, and it has been leaked that they may not have a route chosen for that submission. And in my opinion, they may have, route issues because they do have to do the consultation first. And I don't think there's anything wrong with that. The big concern with Indigenous nations is you come to us with a project already set in stone and we have no say. And so to go with a few options in hand and spend a year, really figure out what is the best route, I don't think there's anything wrong with that, actually.
3: Excellent. Okay. Heather, thanks so much for your time. I appreciate you chatting today.
22: Yeah, thanks for having me.
3: Heather Exner-Pirro, who is with McDonald Laurier Institute, deals with energy for them. And we don't know ultimately where this fits into what we might see submitted to the Major Projects Office on July 1st. And then the Prime Minister needs to declare it a project that's within the national interest. That happens by, is it October 1st, and then final approval by September of next year. So the timeline's pretty tight here. Not surprised to hear the province leaning heavily in favor of the north. Always have. It's closer to where they want to end up. You can use larger tankers, and it sounds like they're doing some work and trying to find a way around some of the issues they know are going to come up before it even starts.

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11: Hey, good news. The rainfall warnings have ended. The rainfall warnings have ended. Finally, for the first time in like 3 days, Alberta not dealing with rainfall warnings. 780-451-8800-403-974-8255. Those are the phone numbers. We got our first look yesterday at something the province has been talking about for a long, long time, and that's changes to some of the aspects of healthcare and how we do healthcare in this province. And in terms of healthcare, I have long said on this show that I'm willing at this point in time to consider almost anything, right? I struggle to comprehend why we see a desire to cling to a model that we all seem to think doesn't work anymore, right? Like, speak to anybody in Alberta, frankly, anybody in Canada, for that matter, and ask them about the state of healthcare. Now, we like healthcare. We appreciate healthcare. We're grateful for the fact that we have free healthcare. I'm not saying that. And I think the healthcare that we do receive is always really, really good. But the issue is, when it comes to accessing that healthcare, it can be a real, real problem. So the province has outlined some changes, at least when it comes to surgery. We'll get to those in just a second. But I do want to hear your thoughts on the pipeline discussion that we just had with Heather Exner-Perot, where it's, okay, we've got these three northern pipelines that apparently been under consideration and part of the consultation and part of the discussion, and another one in the south that heads to the Vancouver area. And that's kind of what we expected to see, right? We know the province prefers any northern routes, but at the same time, not closing the door on the southern route. And a lot of you have called in over the months and said, southern route might make more sense. So what do you think of what we see in these reports? 780-451-8800, 403-974-8255. Sandy in Calgary, you're on the air. Hi, Sandy.
12: Hi there. I apologize. It's really not directly about the pipeline, but I guess it's embedded and it's back sure. to the separatist thing. And I just want to say one thing that I think is pretty simple. If you take, you know, you look at the, Google the population of Alberta today, it's 5 million plus.
11: Yeah.
12: And you take the 300,000 people that supposedly voted to have the separation, that works out to 6% of the population. Yep. And so we're doing all this 38 million plus for 6% of the population. So I guess, and maybe I just don't, not informed enough about how these all things work, but if I decide that everybody should wear purple hats on Fridays, and I get 7% of the people to write something down, do I get to have a referendum as well?
11: Well, I mean, according to the Premier, yes. She would be compelled, she would be forced by the law that she wrote to put it to a vote. Yeah, and you're right. And even if you roll in the other 400,000, as she likes to do, and then say that 700,000 people said they wanted to have a say on this, I think you could argue the 400,000 didn't. They would be more than happy to not have a vote. Even then, you're still looking at less than 15% of the population.
12: Correct. So the bottom line is I don't see it as necessarily any representation by population or democratic.
11: It's not. You're absolutely right. No,
12: choosing, cherry-picking, you know, the purple hat thing's going to get not any traction, right? But because there seems to be a leaning in the government, this current government, to a preference oriented towards this particular item.
11: Yes, Sandy, I think you're spot on. Yeah.
12: And the $38 million that we're going to spend, and that is a good segue to the next topic you're going to talk about, because, you know, what's going on in the real work that our premier should be doing versus wandering off with purple hats or whatever. Like,
11: yep,
12: I'm
11: just
12: using this as a purple hat example.
11: No.
12: Because I'm just going to say there's tons of things, and not just the obvious. I want to say one really quick thing. I became aware due to someone very close to me. Anyway, there's something called CAR-T. It's a type of procedure that can do wonderful things for people that are, you know, in cancer and whatever. And bottom line is it has been approved through Health Protection Board,
11: okay,
12: Canada, which is the FDA equivalent. But we don't provincially, BC has a leaning, Ontario has a leaning to put it in so that their constituents can have it, whereas we don't. And I'm just saying, that's just one of many,
11: things. Yeah, I hear what you're saying. Yes,
12: yeah,
11: we're getting way off track here, so I'm going to try and bring the conversation back to what we were talking about. But I think the points that you make are fair. I would argue with one. I don't know if it's a leaning within the government. From what we've seen in terms of public statements from everybody in government, not everybody, but the vast majority in government, is a desire to remain part of Canada. But certainly, we know within the party, there is a number of them. But like we were talking pipelines, and a bunch of people want to get into that. So let's go to Eric in Calgary. Hi, Eric, you're on the air.
13: Hey, cliche. I think that, you know, the idea to go with the Aframax in a southern port, so right in Vancouver, is a terrible idea, because really those are short to medium haul tankers. That's what they're designed for, you know, carrying 800 to 1.2 million barrels. If you go to the Super XLs, that'll carry 2 million barrels, they come in at roughly 40 to 50% more efficiency as far as the cost of transporting that oil. So you're more environmental as well using the much larger tankers. And that's my view on that. One last thing, I'm just going to say, Shay, the province paying for surgical outcomes is a far better, it's a far better choice than simply throwing a pot of money at a hospital, and then that money gets rationed to all the various things. So I think they're 100% on the right track with this change.
11: Yeah, I don't mind the idea either, Eric. We'll get into it a bit more in a minute here, but I from what I've heard, there's a lot of merit in the plan that they're adopting here. And you know what? They didn't invent this. This happens in a lot of other places, but we'll get into that in a second. Rob at Johnny's Lake here on the air. Hey, Rob.
14: I see. Well, first of all, on the medical thing, just to get off on that sidetrack. Sure, it's great, but when you compare how many MRI machines we've got in Canada compared to the States, States is 10 times bigger than us. They've got well over 100 times more. I think our total MRIs in this country are under 50. So there's other issues that do actually require money spent that they should be dealing with, they should be throwing money at. Now on the pipeline, I'm sorry, I may have missed it, but who exactly issued this study?
11: Well, it's not a study. This is sort of the government's working documents and some of the things that they're considering and they're using for discussions with various groups and starting consultation on and sort of saying, this is kind of what we're looking at. These are the possibilities. The and they've government. Changed them and they've revised them. So it's not a study. It's sort of the government's the own documents that they've been working on as they sort of come to a final presentation to the feds.
14: Okay, so it's the Alberta government and basically what they've built up to this point.
11: Yes, exactly.
14: Horse hockey. Still ain't gonna happen.
11: Why?
14: Because, well, if this would have been something that they'd said that they've already collaborated with the feds on a bit and said they've got some buy-in, then I'd say, okay, wow, great. But this is just a presentation. As far as I'm concerned, the feds aren't interested in getting any more oil into Tidewater. And it would make absolute sense to go to Prince Rupert with the deep sea, and they can guide those vessels in and out, no problem. But it's not going to happen.
11: Okay. Yeah, you've said it before. We'll see. I mean, I know other people agree with you, Rob. I don't know. And the Premier seems completely convinced that this is something that's going to happen, and the Prime Minister desperately wants it to happen. But again, these are documents that the government has been using, and you know they've been doing the consultations. I don't know if they've consulted with the feds, but they have consulted, and I know they were talking about it yesterday. Government officials have met with, you know, stakeholders and groups along the way and various routes and things like that, so conversations have been happening and the routes have been revised based on some of the conversations that they've had. So I don't even know if these are the final proposals, and you know they'll settle on one, or will they settle on more? We don't know, but this just sort of gives us some indication, and it's, you know, it's general, and it's not nothing that's been nailed down in terms of what they're looking at and what some of the issues they're trying to overcome as they go through the process. Okay, lots of people raising the healthcare thing. I think it's a good idea. Let me take a break. I'm late for a break. I'll take a break, come back, and lay out what the province announced yesterday. And like I say, I think we're at a point in this country where, you know what, all ideas will be considered. We'll be back right after.

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14: Future expansion will be considered only after careful evaluation. Our goal is simple: to build a stronger health system that gives Albertans better access to care, more choice, and a system that works for them now and well into the future.
15: That is Health Minister, Minister of Hospital and Surgical Health Services. I keep forgetting we now have a multitude of health ministers. Adrienne LaGrange saying what was announced yesterday is a starting point. And it will be expanded and it will be rigorously tested and reviewed, and we'll see where it goes. The Premier says ultimately, at the end of the day, it's about efficiencies.
14: We know that different types of surgeries take a different amount of resources, and we want to be able to pay everybody fairly on that basis. And then as we learn more over the course of the next year, maybe there'll be some adjustment based on what we discover on the efficiencies and the pricing.
15: So what they announced yesterday is a new funding model for surgeries in the province of Alberta, okay? And the way that it will work is the money is per patient. Used to be, we just said, oh, you're a surgical hospital, you get this pot of money, and off you go. And it didn't really matter how many surgeries were done or all the rest of that stuff. Not to say that there wasn't a goal to do as many surgeries as possible, but in this instance, you will be funded based on the number of surgeries that you actually performed. It's called patient-focused funding. They actually started it last month. It's been running in two hospitals, the Royal Alec in Edmonton and the Rocky View down in Calgary. It'll expand to all 12 hospitals operated by AHS and by Covenant Health. And like I say, the money that they get for surgeries will be tied to the number of surgeries, the type of surgeries, rather than just saying, here's your surgery budget. Do with it what you will. This will be, okay, you do this many hip replacements. Each one is worth this many dollars. Like, they've got a funding schedule for all surgeries, and you perform and I think the premier said it's $8,900 is the funding for a hip surgery, and that's the way that it'll work. So you perform a hip surgery, you'll be funded to the tune of $8,900. And they actually, in some cases, say we went a little low. You know, maybe it's $9,000 to do a hip surgery, or $9,500, but we dropped it a little bit to try and encourage competition. Who's going to be able to do it at this point in time for a little bit less? Now, people are freaking out about, oh, now you're opening the door to... There is no private healthcare component at this point in time. Ultimately, the goal would be to expand it to that, of course. But right now, it's only happening in the 12 hospitals, surgical hospitals in Alberta that are operated by AHS and Covenant Health, publicly funded facilities, okay? So at this point in time, there's not a private versus public conversation to be had here. There may be, though. There may be down the road. In fact, that ultimately would be the goal, and you get there and private providers become part of this conversation, and we expand what we can do. So, fair argument down the road, but right now what it is changing the funding model when it comes to how we do this. And what are we talking about? It's the ones that you would think. Knee and hip replacements, shoulder repairs, cataracts, things like that. They could expand it. They could become broader, but it's the ones that we hear so much about right now. So, a knee replacement day surgery, $8,500 and $8,530. Okay, that's your baseline. And part of the concern here always is, okay, well, if you're a hospital, you're going to take all of the really simple, straightforward, in and out, no problem cases for the $8,500. You're not going to go near anybody that's coming in with things that could possibly lead to a complication, could lead to an overnight stay, all these sorts of things, right? You're going to cherry pick. That's one of the concerns. Well, there will be funding in for pre-existing conditions and things like that. So, you know, there's a situation where they try and consider that. So how's it being received? Not badly, all in all. Like I say, I understand the desire to continue to protect and promote the universal healthcare system, and I understand the benefits of it. But there's problems with it. We need to acknowledge that, and we need to be willing to say, okay, what can we do that may actually improve healthcare for Albertans? Ultimately, that should be our goal. And if this does that, then we all win, don't we? Dr. Brian Wurzba, you know Dr. Brian Wurzba. We've had him on the show many times. He is the president of the Alberta Medical Association. He was talking about this yesterday and said, this isn't new. Like, this is not a brand new strategy. It's been tried in other places before. And you know what? It might work.
16: Albertans are facing significant delays in getting access to surgery. And so anything that will improve that access, we're obviously in support of. And we do know that this announcement reflects not only a significant investment, but also recognizes the need to really cut down on those wait times and improve that quality of life for patients waiting. We do know that this type of funding, this activity-based funding, is not necessarily new. And as the premier and the minister highlighted, this is being used elsewhere. It does focus on trying to get service delivery organizations, so hospitals, to be more efficient and get more cases through. If they do that, then they obviously get more funding. And so, again, it's a relatively common methodology used elsewhere, and really the proof will be in the pudding, depending on exactly how it's rolled out.
15: Right. How it's rolled out, how it works, how it performs. And as you heard from the health minister, that's part of this, right? We're going into these 12 hospitals. It will be closely monitored, rigorously tested, which is good, right? And then we'll see. Do we expand it? Do we bring in private models? And Dr. Werspa said the same thing. That oversight, that piece of it can really, because there are risks with this. Things can go bad, but that oversight is essential to making sure they don't.
16: Albertans are facing significant delays in getting access to surgery, and so anything that will improve that access, we're obviously in support of. And we do know that this announcement reflects not only a significant investment, but also recognizes the need to really cut down on those wait times and improve that quality of life for patients waiting. That's always a major concern, and it was reassuring to hear Dr. Lowe specifically address that they will be looking at certain metrics with regards to quality, making sure that, you know, complications and readmissions afterwards are being monitored. We also think it's really important to make sure that the patient-focused funding formula is published or transparent, because we do know that does take into account the complexity or the comorbidities. What we don't want to see is hospitals that traditionally take care of the sickest patients start to focus on just taking in more low acuity patients in order to, you know, balance their books, and those patients that are more complex sort of being left behind. So hopefully there's some recognition of that, and so transparent publication of the formula that they're going to be used would be very helpful for that.
15: I think that is a key consideration, right? Because that would be the natural move. You take the really easy ones. If the money's the money, you take the really easy ones and you leave the more difficult ones for later, kind of a thing. And so you've got to make a way where that doesn't happen. And as we say, there are funding model changes, and if there's pre-existing conditions and things like that, that can be added to it as well. One of the challenges here, though, is people, right? We know this. That's the reality. There is a shortage of people in our system. And how do you overcome that? Really, how can you expand the service knowing full well that there's only so many people available to do these surgeries?
16: You can do that by, you know, having longer hours. A lot of the operating rooms close at 3 or 4. So, you know, having extended hours, having better turnover, all of that requires workforce. That requires people to take on either longer shifts, or there might be multiple shifts in a day. The total numbers that she describes, are very positive and reassuring. But we also know that part of workforce planning is knowing where people actually are. And do we have enough anesthetists to support this? Do we have enough, not just nurses, but OR scrub nurses and all of the other support staffs you need to run the operating rooms? So for sure, I think this was a good news story today, but the details are going to be really key, and we're going to be watching this very carefully.
15: For sure, and we should be. We should be keeping a close eye on it. But like he said, this has the potential to really, really make things better. And I think that's what we're all after at the end of the day. Molly in Calgary, you're on the air. Hi, Molly.
17: Hi, I just wanted to say that I think this is a wonderful idea.
15: Okay.
17: They do this in Switzerland, and it seems to work very well. There's things we have to overcome,
15: sure.
17: But me myself, I'm waiting on a hip replacement, and I haven't even seen surgeon yet.
15: I know, Molly. I hear you. I know there are so many people in your position. I do have to get to a break for the news, but I know there are, and that's the thing. If this solves that problem, if this moves this system along, if this improves efficiencies, it's a pretty tough sell to say that we shouldn't be doing this. At the end of the day, that's all that matters to me. Better care it's our biggest expenditure as Canadians, and we don't get the bang for our buck. If this makes it better, I'm all for it. We'll be back right after the news.
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13: From the National Newsroom of the Canadian Press, I'm Karen Rebo. Canada-U.S. Trade Minister Dominic LeBlanc and Canada's chief trade negotiator were both in Washington on Tuesday, meeting with U.S. trade rep Jameson Greer. LeBlanc called it a positive discussion, noting long-standing issues around sectoral tariffs were raised. He said they discussed the letter he sent to his American and Mexican counterparts on Monday, in which he recommended a renewal of the Canada-U.S.-Mexico agreement on trade by 16 years. Janice Charette says the three talked about the importance of getting to a position as quickly as they can to replace Kuzma.
14: One of the things we talked again with Ambassador Greer and his team again today is just how successful the USMCA agreement has been for all three of our countries, that we've seen the impact for farmers, for workers, for industries in Canada, the United States, and Mexico.
13: Mexico's economic secretary also called for the PAC's 16-year renewal. For his part, Jameson Greer has only said publicly he'd be open to two separate bilateral agreements, but he has noted that aspects of CUSMA work very well. The Trump administration, meantime, is now proposing tariffs of 10% or more for dozens of major trading partners, including Canada, following a probe into imported goods allegedly made with forced labor. The report released early Wednesday by U.S. trade rep Jameson Greer says Canada, Mexico, Taiwan, and the United Kingdom would face 10% tariffs for allegedly failing to enforce a forced labor import ban. An additional tariff of 12.5% would be imposed on dozens of other countries, including China, Japan, India, and Brazil. The new tariffs, subject to public comment and review, would not take effect immediately. They would enable U.S. President Donald Trump to skirt court-imposed limits on his tariffs. Kuwait said Wednesday it has suspended commercial flights after an Iranian drone attack hit the country's airport and wounded a number of people. Kuwait's defense ministry said a number of hostile drones had targeted Kuwait International Airport's passenger building, severely damaging the building. The drone attack came hours after Iran and the U.S. traded missile strikes late Tuesday. Mounties in Squamish

0: BC say the bodies of two people who went missing while paddle boarding on Browning Lake in Murrin Provincial Park last weekend have been found. The Sea to Sky RCMP say police received a report Saturday afternoon about two people who failed to resurface after going into the water. Police say a coordinated search was initiated. The RCMP underwater recovery team arrived at the lake Tuesday to help with the search and found and recovered the bodies of two people. Police have not identified them yet. This is the Canadian Press. In sports, the Stanley Cup final between Vegas and Carolina got off to a terrific start last night. The Golden Knights beat the Hurricanes 5-4 in a back-and-forth game one after falling behind by two goals, both by Nicholas Ehlers, less than 13 minutes in. Thomas Hertl scored the winner with 3:24 left in the game to give Vegas its seventh straight win of the playoffs. In the Professional Women's Hockey League, Alex Carpenter is staying in Seattle, and Sarah Nurse is not leaving Vancouver. Both veteran forwards were protected from the league expansion process when they re-signed with their teams Tuesday. Carpenter signed a three-year contract with the Torrent, and Nurse signed a two-year deal with the Golden Knights. The Toronto Blue Jays opened a three-game series in Atlanta with a loss. Matt Olson's solo home run in the sixth inning off Toronto starter Kevin Gausman snapped a 3-3 tie and lifted the Braves to a 4-3 win over Toronto. From the Canadian Press, I'm Karen Rebo.
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2: Shea Gannum in for Alex Pearson in Toronto again today. The on-again, off-again in Iran continues. I'm not sure where we are on that. I don't know if anybody is sure as to where we are on that. Massive attacks taking place in Lebanon once again. Iran saying that needs to be part of the conversation. I mean, it can't just be a stop of the conflict between the United States and Iran. It needs to also include the other parts of the region. And as you know, going back and forth, and there's been new strikes on Iran, Iran carrying out new strikes. So I'm not holding out hope that we're heading in any meaningful direction there. And we continue to see sort of new things get thrown onto the pile as we go through this, and new ideas seem to come out of the White House now and then in terms of if this happens, then we get... Some of them don't make sense, at least to me, but maybe there is some logic behind them. I'm not sure. Matt Duss is the executive vice president at the Center for International Policy. He served as a foreign policy advisor to U.S. Senator Bernie Sanders for a number of years. He's worked on Middle East peace in a number of different roles for many, many years, dealing with this part of the world and if there is a plan. So let's get his take on where we are and where we might be headed. Matt, thanks so much for your time today. I do appreciate you being with us.
3: Very glad to. Thank you.
2: Like I say, when we see this conversation around moving towards some sort of prospect for peace, it doesn't look good, as I say right now, but there's constantly new things being added. For example, last week, Trump started talking about the Abraham Accords and saying, listen, if everybody signs on to that, maybe, I mean, remind us what those are, the Abraham Accords. We'll get to why he might have brought those up, but those go back a number of years, right?
3: Right. So the Abraham Accords were an agreement, a set of agreements, actually, that were announced in August of 2020. So toward the end of Donald Trump's first term, this was an agreement, a peace, a quote unquote peace and normalization agreement between Israel and the United Arab Emirates. Bahrain quickly joined. Now, obviously, Israel, normalizing relationships with any, Arab state. Is notable. It's also worth mentioning that, the UAE and Israel were never actually formally at war, so it's not as if peace was made despite the publicity around it, but still worth noting because for the longest time, regional states had held out against normalizing relations with Israel on the condition that there needed to be movement toward an end to the occupation of Palestinian land and Palestinian self-determination and Palestinian statehood. So the fact that Israel signed this agreement with the UAE and Bahrain in the absence of any movement on the Palestinian issue was important. And obviously the Trump administration, Donald Trump himself claimed enormous credit for this. It's clear that, people like Jared Kushner and some of his other people in that first administration had played a role, but they were not really the drivers of this agreement. I think the drivers of this were obviously the government of Benjamin Netanyahu and the government of the United Arab Emirates.
2: So were you surprised that Trump raised them again surrounding this current situation? And they seem to come out of nowhere, really.
3: Yeah, well, I'm not surprised when things come out of nowhere.
2: Fair enough.
3: But also, I think it's pretty clear that Trump has realized, I mean, it's been clear for a while that Trump wants to end this.
2: Yes, for sure.
3: He realizes he really miscalculated. He was given very bad advice. Obviously, that's not to absolve him of blame. He is the president. He made the catastrophically stupid decision to launch this war alongside Israel. But he realizes now that it was not, it's not quick. It's not easy. And he has very little to show for it. So I do think, you know, from his perspective, if he can come out of this, you know, with more people joining the Abraham Accords, he would see that as a way to present this as a win. Mm-hmm. To say, okay, well, listen, maybe that war didn't go all the way I thought it would, but here's what I came out of it with. He is desperately searching for some kind of victory narrative that he can present to his followers, his supporters, and frankly to himself to justify what is, you know, again, has now been, you know, extremely wasteful and counterproductive war by any definition.
2: But as you mentioned earlier, there is a piece of, you know, Palestinian statehood and all the rest of that stuff, or not statehood, but, you know, recognition. And I think that's been taken right off the table by Netanyahu at this point. I mean, that's not even in the conversation anymore, is it?
3: That's right. I mean, that's, you know, especially for Saudi Arabia, but for a number of the other countries mentioned. And again, let's remember, like, it was very bizarre, the fact that he said that Turkey should join the Abraham Accords. Turkey and Israel have already had relations for a very, very long time. So it was kind of, it's clear that he was just kind of throwing out names of countries. But Saudi Arabia has always been seen as one of the big prizes, so to speak, for you know, to get them to join the Abraham Accords. Obviously, the Biden administration spent an enormous amount of time trying to make this happen. In my view, that was wasted time for precisely the reason that you just said, is that the Saudis have always made clear that they will not move toward normalization with Israel in the absence of any movement on the Palestinian issue. And this Israeli government is absolutely not going to do that. So therefore, this idea that Saudi Arabia would join the Abraham Accords is a fantasy.
2: Okay, so non-starter there. Where do you think we are headed here, Matt? I mean, I think you're right. I think Trump is desperately finding a way to walk away from this, being able to say that he achieved anything, something, and it's getting harder and harder to find. How do you think this does get resolved? Because it doesn't seem to be making any progress at all right now.
3: Well, I mean, resolved, I mean, there's going to be issues arising from this war that will not be resolved for a very, very long
2: time. Yeah.
3: There will be a new status quo, one that is far less favorable to the United States. As a result of this strategic miscalculation, but in order to get to a ceasefire, to really sustain a ceasefire, to really end this war, I think we're going to need Donald Trump to, you know, to kind of step back from his demand that Iran give up any enrichment of uranium on its own soil. If we go back to the Obama administration, there were long negotiations over Iran's nuclear program, concerns that Iran had a nuclear weapons capability, although let's be clear, there is zero evidence that Iran has been racing for a nuclear weapon, no evidence that they actually have a nuclear weapon. But the Obama administration and its partners in Europe and elsewhere were heavily involved in trying to get to an agreement that would ensure that Iran would not obtain a nuclear weapon. And they got that. The JCPOA, the Joint Comprehensive Plan of Action in 2015, which put Iran's program under heavy inspection, heavy restriction. Trump withdrew from that agreement, which freed Iran's program to move forward with more highly enriched uranium. And I think part of the problem here, or at least from the Iranians' perspective, is they have always claimed, I think with some legal validity, that they have the right to enrich uranium for peaceful purposes domestically. It is a domestic nationalist political issue for the Iranian government. Part of their, you know, their belief that they have the right as a sovereign nation to generate their own nuclear power. And Donald Trump, when he was trying to renegotiate some kind of agreement around Iran's nuclear program, unfortunately adopted this demand that Iran must give up all enrichment. And it was always clear to us who paid attention to this that this was a non-starter for Iran. And the problem here is that you don't need that demand to make an effective non-proliferation agreement. Unfortunately, Donald Trump was convinced by some very hawkish elements in the U.S., and it, obviously Israeli Prime Minister Benjamin Netanyahu, someone with a lot of influence with Trump, who have long pushed this idea that Iran must not be allowed to enrich uranium. And as long as that was a demand, it was clear we were never going to get a nuclear agreement. We were almost certainly going to go toward a war, which is what happened. Now, I think dealing with that issue is, unless Trump is able to kind of concede that some, and there's diplomatic language that can be used here to finesse this, but I think that is a very key issue that is blocking any kind of agreement, is Trump being willing to acknowledge that Iran has the right to enrich uranium.
2: On the other side, the sticking point, the blocking point, I think if you're Iran, and they mentioned it today, is Israel being in Lebanon, and what's going on in Lebanon is saying we're not doing anything until that stops. Trump said he had agreed, he'd managed to broker some sort of agreement between Lebanon and Israel to stop. They didn't. They carried on at pace. They didn't slow down a bit. How big of an issue is that? And literally, that, I mean, that's one that goes back far, far, far earlier than Iran and their nuclear ambitions. Can that be solved, or is that something that, I mean, Iran says that's their red line, right?
3: Yeah. No, and that is a huge problem, too. I mean, and not just here with Trump, but under Joe Biden as well. Joe Biden made, I think, efforts to wind down the Gaza war. He's been criticized for not trying hard enough. I would agree with those criticisms. I don't think Joe Biden used nearly enough pressure on Netanyahu, on Israel, to get them to change course, and Trump has not done that either. Historically, this has been a problem with U.S. administrations being unwilling to apply, you know, the enormous pressure that we do have the ability to bring to bear on Israel to get it to change policy. But this is really one of the bizarre things about this is, you know, the U.S.'s closest partner in the region that is clearly acting in a way that is at odds with the U.S.'s own goals and interests right now. And a lot of this has to do not just with Netanyahu, but Netanyahu himself is a big part of this, because as some of your listeners may be aware, he has been facing for years an ongoing investigation and a court trial, an indictment, a prosecution around multiple acts of corruption. And he has clearly seen this never-ending war, whether it's Gaza, whether it's Lebanon, Yemen, Syria, Iraq, Iran, as a way to keep himself in power and therefore out of jail. So, you know, this is really what we face. Unless and until the United States is willing to put real pressure on its partner, Israel, it's unlikely that this war, not just in Iran, but across the region, will come to an end.
2: Exactly, yeah. A number of major stumbling blocks in place. Matt, fantastic stuff. Thank you so much for being with us today. I really do appreciate it.
3: Very glad to. Thanks.
2: Thank you very much. Matt Dass, who is the Executive Vice President at the Center for International Policy. And, you know, I mean, they've all been pretty clear about some of those red lines. Like Trump has, it's changed a few times with Trump, but for the past several weeks, he has settled on Iran cannot get a nuke, right? He has said it repeatedly. Whether or not Iran was trying to get a nuke is up for some debate, but regardless, he wants no nuclear program whatsoever in Iran. And as Matt said, that's going to be tough. That's going to be hard to do. And on the other side, just as hard to do, is to try and end the Israel offensive in Lebanon and in other parts of the region, right? And I mean, and as Matt said, that goes back as long as forever, really. That's been an ongoing issue. So no one has ever been able to find a solution to that, right? It hasn't changed. I think Netanyahu believes he's seized upon a solution in light of what happened and everything that's developed in the Middle East over the last 2 years now, and that is to completely just go in and obliterate everything and to take over kind of a thing in some areas and to go further into Lebanon than ever before and just once and for all eradicate the forces of terrorism in there. And is that possible? So, I mean, I don't know. I think Matt's right in terms of saying, how does this get resolved? How does this move into a different direction at some point? Can it? Is perhaps even the bigger question. 780-451-8800 403-974-8255. Got to take a break. We're back right after this.
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2: Shea Gannum in for Alex Pearson, 780-451-8800, 403-974-8255. Let's take a call or two here while we got time. Frank in Toronto. Go ahead, Frank.
16: How are you, Shay?
2: I'm good. How are you?
16: Not bad, thank you. What comes to mind is one of the State of the Union addresses where Trump spoke. I think a lot was said in that State of the Union where Trump had indicated that the United States is returning back to that golden era. And I think that golden era stands for stronger, richer, militarily, economically. And I think that is the ulterior objective. Why the United States is doing what they're doing with Iran, why they're colluding with Israel as part of that deal that ultimately will bring the United States, if Trump gets his wish,
2: mm-hmm.
16: to bring the
2: how
16: United
2: though?
16: States.
2: Like, what's the goal here?
16: Well, the goal is to achieve whatever objectives he can with Israel, even Iran, taking their oil. They'll do it at any expense, it sounds to me. They done it in Venezuela.
2: They did, yeah, they did. I think he thought Iran was going to be Venezuela all over again. We'll go in, we'll take out the top people, we'll put in the people that we want, and everything will be fine. Didn't work out that way, of course.
16: Absolutely. I agree with that too, Shay. And I think that the Secretary of Defense made some strategic errors. And I think that Trump undermined the ability of Iran. I think he got caught with his pants down, where he made reference to both his Secretary of Defense and Trump made reference to the fact that almost everything that they had militarily, weapons, were annihilated, were destroyed. And unfortunately, that raised some serious credibility issues. And I think that is starting to kind of feed. There's a ball of wax that's unrolling.
2: No, I think you're right, Frank. I think it's the point now where you don't even listen to the things that come out anymore, because it's not true. I mean, every day there's an announcement about it's almost over, and then, you know, things get worse, and there's an agreement, we're going to stop fighting, and they haven't stopped. I mean, the ceasefire, what kind of ceasefire is this? They've never actually ceased firing. So I agree with you, Frank. I don't think anybody really knows. I'm going to try to Nick, in Medicine Hat. Go ahead, Nick.
17: Hey, good morning, Shay.
2: Hi.
17: So I'm going to say this as a Jew.
2: Okay.
17: There's two types of Jews in the world. The ones that live in Israel, predominantly a lot of them support Netanyahu, and the ones who live outside of Israel in the diaspora. We don't support Netanyahu. We don't support Itamar Ben-Gavir. We don't support Beelzebub Smotrich. All these religious crazy people, okay, who do nothing to promote Israel in a proper way. Now, with that said, in regards to the Americans going to Iran, they should have let Israel do it. Because I want to say, in 1981, the Israeli Air Force flew 1,000 miles through Jordanian and Saudi Arabian airspace and destroyed the Osirik nuclear reactor, and the Iraqis never built another one. So it's kind of like cutting your fingernails. If Iran's going to start building the nuclear weaponization up, just hit them every few years. Because as a Jew, I can say that we're going to get blamed anyways. And we're really sometimes don't really care what the rest of the world says. Israel's not going anywhere. And as far as the thing going on in Lebanon right now, I mean, all Hezbollah has to do is stop firing rockets into northern Israel. I mean,
2: there's no question. Hezbollah has been an absolute cancer on that region for a really, really long time. But I don't know if that would, I mean, I think there are plans on what Israel wants to see happen in terms of security zones and things like that. And I don't know if.
17: Yeah, absolutely. You're right about that. Yeah, and that's why they have the military. That's why the IDF is going in there.
2: Going in, exactly,
17: You know, they're 50 miles south of Beirut right now, 80 kilometers.
2: I know. Exactly. Far, far deeper into Lebanon than they've ever been before. Nick, I get it. I know what you're saying. I think it's an interesting conversation. We keep it on Israel, but we can't. We always sort of get into, you know, as a Jew, I say this or whatever. I mean, we don't do that with other countries, right? We don't do that. You know, we talk about politics based on politics, so it does get convoluted. Bobby in Toronto, I've only got a few seconds. Go ahead.
18: The last caller's right. The only one who knows how to deal with Islamic terrorists are the Israelis. And there's a real double standard. You have a vice president of whatever political science guy giving his analysis. The gist is, northern Israel's a ghost town. The children can't go to school. Life is completely halted there because Hezbollah, during this so-called ceasefire, has been firing round after round after round at missiles. And what people in their comfy little homes in North America don't understand...
2: There's no ceasefire with Israel and Lebanon. There never has been.
18: And the second Israel goes and fights back and gets these guys on the heels, they're held back because it's always been the same.
2: Held back? When have they been held back, Bobby?
18: They're held back because they could have finished the job. Trump held them back. Trump held them back last June when they were raiding Iran.
2: Okay.
18: Unimpeded skies
2: from Israel. Most people would disagree and say that Israel has not been held back anyway. But, Bobby, I appreciate the call, but I do have to get to a break. Unfortunately, there's another conflict we're going to switch gears to when we do come back, and that's the one in Eastern Europe. Terrible, terrible 24 hours in Ukraine. The worst attacks we've seen so far in this conflict that is several years old. We'll talk about that right after this.

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24: Shea Gannum in for Alex Pearson, switching from one international conflict to another, from the Middle East to Eastern Europe. And this one has been going for multiple years now, as you know, and it's the Russia situation dealing with Ukraine. And last night, over there, so it was earlier in the day for us, but regardless, hundreds and hundreds of drones, dozens of cruise missiles launched by Russia into Kyiv, the capital of Ukraine, and other Ukrainian cities as well. 18 civilians killed, more than 100 wounded. They're saying this might perhaps be the most intense day of operations so far. And interestingly enough, warnings had gone out. Ukraine was expecting this. President Zelensky last week said our intelligence shows that this is going to be happening. They actually warned foreign diplomats to get out of the capital. I don't know if they did or not. But also appealing for more support, saying, you know, unless we have air defense against missiles and drones and things like that, these were not protected, and these attacks will not stop. Putin has dramatically upped what Moscow is doing in terms of their aerial campaigns, ballistic missiles, drones, all these sorts of things, because the thinking is the U.S. air defense systems, the Patriot systems that Ukraine has been using for all these times, are now in short supply because of what's happening with the Iran war that we just talked about. And it leaves Ukraine and Ukrainian citizens vulnerable to attacks by Russia, and Russia is exploiting that. But at the same time, there are things happening in Russia that make it look like perhaps the pressure is really mounting on Putin to try and bring an end to this. And he's drastically escalating the attacks in an effort to try and sort of just bombard Ukraine into submission. I spoke with Andrew Rasulis this morning. We've spoken with him many times. He's defense and Eastern European affairs expert with the Canadian Global Affairs Institute. Let's just start with what happened overnight. By the sounds of it, this might be one of the largest attacks so far during this conflict. Russia sending missiles and drones. Ukraine says they knew this was coming. They'd warned of it. Give us your take on what happened and why we saw this dramatic escalation.
0: Yeah, exactly. The Ukrainians were warning about it because they could see their intelligence could see the Russians building up their resources for this large attack. Now, why is this happening? You recall in our last interview that we did a few weeks ago, there was a debate in Russia about whether the conflict should be frozen. This is after the May 9th parade. And there was this debate. It was in the public in Russia. Now it seems that it's been resolved, at least for now, by Putin to keep pressing the war until he gets what he wants, what's called the maximalist aims, which means he wants at least the Donbass, the fortress belt. And that's why they are now increasing their bombardments behind the lines, because they cannot break through the line. It's a death zone there for both sides. The only option right now for both sides is bombardment behind the lines. So the Ukrainians are bombarding deep inside Russia, yep, and the Russians are bombarding inside Ukraine.
24: Why is the pressure mounting in Russia to end this? Like you say, that there's talk of, we're hearing that economically they're on the brink. I don't know how true those reports are, but what's happening inside of Russia that's increasing the pressure on Putin to find a way to bring this to an end?
0: Yeah, so there's what you mentioned, the economy. So we know there are challenges, okay? I would say they're not going to break tomorrow, but there are challenges. The question is, how can they handle the challenges? We don't know the answer on that, but we can see by Putin's actions that he thinks he will overcome or at least manage the problems. The second problem is people power. The Russians are not able to resupply the losses that they've been incurring on a one-for-one basis. So they're having difficulty recruiting, and they're fighting this war with volunteers, paid, highly paid volunteers. This is also a challenge. So the question then becomes, can it be a managed challenge? Right now, the evidence we have from Putin's actions is he thinks he can do it, he can sustain it, and force the Ukrainians to give in to his maximalist objectives. That's where we are in today.
24: Gotcha. What about the position that Ukraine finds themselves in? We heard that, you know, they've been pleading for more air defense, these sorts of things, and, you know, we know the United States is not providing it to the level they used to, if at all. I mean, are they more vulnerable? What's the Ukrainian position in all of this?
0: Well, it's sort of a bit of both. On the high-end stuff, which they depend on the U.S. Sales, basically, because the Europeans buy, Canadians buy, Americans supply, there's less of that stuff because the Americans are burning through, yeah, their own supplies fighting in Iran. So on that, the high-end stuff, Ukrainians are running short, and they're more vulnerable. True. On the other side, on the lower-end air defense systems, like the drones, the killer drones, and Ukrainians are doing very well. They have a huge industry going there, and they're getting good supplies from Europe. But so it's a mixed bag for the Ukrainians. They're short on some stuff, but they have some other good stuff. So it's not like black and white.
24: Ukraine, as you said, they're not just sitting back. They're on the offensive, too. They're targeting inside of Russia. It sounds like they're going after oil infrastructure. That's their target?
0: Yes, exactly. That's their primary target. Essentially, it's because they see oil revenues as being one of the fundamental currencies for the Russians to continue to fund their side of the war. So the idea is to hit the ability of the Russians to export oil and gas to other countries like India and China, where they then generate revenue and turn it back into their war efforts. So the Ukrainians are trying to shut this down, or at least cripple it. They're not going to shut it down completely, but they're trying to, and they're having an impact. The question is it sufficient? And that, we don't know the answer to that.
24: Where do you think this, does this change things dramatically, or are we nearing an end here? You and I have talked about this so many times, but yeah. Given all of these things, do you think we're actually moving closer to some sort of resolution?
0: Well, we, at this point in time, what we do know is that Putin has decided to keep going as opposed to freezing the conflict, which is a question we had about 2 weeks ago.
24: Yeah, yeah.
0: So for today, the answer is Putin has decided he will pursue the conflict militarily and try to force the Ukrainians to give in to his political positions. Whether he succeeds or not, we do not know the answer to that question.
24: So the expectation is the kind of attacks that we've seen with, you know, 600 plus drones and hundreds of missiles, expect more of that? Like, that will be the stance that Putin takes?
0: Yep. Russians are going to try to bombard the Ukrainians into submission now. And they've also talked about, you know, the Russians in some of their press, of actually extending some of these strikes to Western Europe. That's crossing the NATO line.
24: Yeah,
0: okay.
24: Yeah.
0: But the Russians have been talking about it. They've been saying, we're frustrated. We want to bring this war to an end, but we're not going to do it by freezing it. We're going to do it by forcing you, the Ukrainians and Western Europeans, to give in to us, to back off. Basically, so there's a lot of talk, including even nuclear saber rattling talk going on there. So that's where we're at. The Russians are escalating.
24: Russians
0: now,
24: are
0: how long can they escalate for? They're escalating. They're escalating in the rear against Ukraine, certainly, but threatening also Western Europe with conventional, and potentially nuclear. That's what's been in the press. Okay,
24: yeah.
0: Not saying it's going to happen, but that's the dialogue. Ukraine. So the Russians are expressing signal. They're signaling that they're not backing off. They're not even freezing. They're going for it. That's the signals we have today.
24: Question is, how long can Ukraine sustain that? They've done it for years. We know that. But if it escalates, are they in a position to be able to withstand it? Or might it work, do you think, Andrew?
0: Well, there's a possibility it could work.
24: Yeah,
0: Putin's certainly calculating that it could. I cannot predict success or failure, but Putin clearly has a calculus that he thinks he can do it. Now, so we'll have to wait and see how that goes.
24: Exactly, yeah, and time will tell. Andrew, as always, thanks so much for your insight. Appreciate it.
0: Yeah, you're very welcome. Okay, cheers.
24: Thank you. Andrew Rasoulas, defense and Eastern European affairs expert with the Canadian Global Affairs Institute, and somebody we've spoken to about this conflict for years and years and years now. And it continues, unfortunately, and it sounds like we're in the midst of an escalation here. At this point, I did read some stuff where some Ukrainian leaders were saying they think there's a possibility there could be a resolution by winter, based on some of the things that they're seeing and hearing. And so, I mean, that would be, I mean, it's years, literally years this has been ongoing now. So I think everybody would love to see some sort of resolution. 780-451-8800-403-974-8255. This time of day yesterday, we were talking about the fact that Canada was in a quote-unquote technical recession, right? And there's back and forth about whether or not it's a recession. To me, it's a recession. You've got two down quarters. That's the definition of a recession. It's close. Could be revised, could change. But at this point in time, I think, you know, based on the definition of a recession, we're in a recession. And Pierre Poilievre went after Prime Minister Mark Carney and said, where are you? Like, when are you going to talk to the Canadian public about this situation that we're in? No other G7 country is dealing with this right now except us. You need to have some answers for us. Well, we got some today from Mark Carney. I'll bring you that when we come back right after this.
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24: Shea Gannum in for Alex Pearson in Toronto again today. We talked about this yesterday, and Pierre Poilievre has zeroed in on Mark Carney. He's focused, and I think rightfully so, on the conversation around, well, Canada's in a recession. And like I said yesterday, some people will argue, well, I don't know, maybe recession's a stronger word than we need. It doesn't matter. At the end of the day, if you take a look at it, it's bad, right? We can agree on that, right? This is all based on StatsCan GDP numbers that came out last Friday. The numbers came out saying the first quarter of 2026, the Canadian economy was down 0.1% year over year, contraction year over year of 0.1%. It's a very small amount. I get it. It followed a contraction of a full 1% in the final quarter of 2025. So still small, but bigger than 0.1%. Regardless, you've got two quarters, consecutive quarters, of a weakening economy. That is the technical definition for a recession. And like I say, some economists have said, yeah, but it could change. It's bad. Let's leave it at that. But Pierre Poilievre has said, well, where is the prime minister since Friday? We hadn't heard from him. And again, he missed question period yesterday, wasn't there to answer questions from the conservatives as to what happened. And Poilievre won't let this go. And this is going to be something he's going to continue to go after the PM for.
2: They deserve the prime minister to tell them the truth that, yes, he has caused them a recession. What he should have said is that, yes, we are in a recession. And yes, the single mothers who are having to turn back items at the checkout in grocery stores and then go to the food banks that have also run out of food, they deserve a prime minister who will look them in the eye and say, admit that there is a recession.
24: Now, we hadn't heard anything from the prime minister on this front until today. He was met with reporters today as he was heading into work, and he was asked about the fact that, you know, hey, look, the numbers are out, and based on what we're seeing, Canada is in a recession. What's going on? Now, Carney did acknowledge weakness, but said, you know, it's all part of the process.
3: You know, we're in the process. This government's been in the process of laying the foundations for a stronger, more resilient, more independent Canadian economy. That process is settling in during that time as we make major investments, major changes to how the government operates, how we do major projects, how we have new trade agreements with other countries. As we do all that, the data is going to be uneven, and you know, we see some weakness in part because of clear decisions by the government. So
24: yeah, so okay, he's acknowledging there is weakness. I don't know how you couldn't, right? I mean, we see it, and the numbers just, well, they are what they are, and there's a lot of indicators. There's a lot of indicators. We talked about jobs before. We talked about insolvencies. It's really starting to affect Canadians' bottom lines, and you're also seeing, you know, on the larger picture with GDP and things like that, things are not good there either. Now, Carney did point out, as you heard him say, some of these things are our own doing, right? Like, we made changes, and, you know, GDP in the past, part of it, and people complained about this, it's constant expansion of the public sector, and it's constant expansion of federal government spending that has been sort of goosing the numbers. If there's been positives economically, a lot of it can be based on government, not on industry and not on business. Government and government spending. And Carney said, we've changed that. That's part of what's happening here.
3: We have taken back control of immigration. That's meant the population growth has flattened. In fact, it's slowed, or it's been negative for the last two quarters. We have reined in government spending. So it had been growing close to 10%. It's growing less than 2% now. So that's also something that weighs on. There's some other choppiness in terms of how investment is happening.
24: Okay, so some choppiness, right, in the numbers is how Carney is framing it today. Yeah, no question there's choppiness in the numbers. There's no doubt about it. Asked Moe Chandler yesterday, is there reason for optimism? Are you seeing anything? You know, when you read the tea leaves, is there anything in there that says, okay, it's bad. It's bad. We've got a lot of bad indicators, but there is some good news there. And he said, no, I don't see it. I don't see it. I really don't. Eric Hamm has told us the same thing repeatedly. We're headed in the wrong direction. Carney says, you got to trust the process. Again, back with the process. He is optimistic.
3: But we're also seeing at the same time the foundations coming into place, settling in for that stronger, more resilient economy. So, for example, if you look at business investment, particularly in machinery and equipment, in R&D, in intellectual property, that's actually up quite sharply in the last couple of quarters, including the most recent quarter. If you look at household incomes, there are now growing strongly. They continue to grow faster than the rate of inflation. There's more to be done, without question, but they're moving in the right direction. So you have these cross currents as the economy is being fundamentally transformed. We're going to continue to work. We're making progress, but there's more to be done.
24: So, more to be done? Yes, I would say so. No question about it. What we're talking about, there's a lot more to be done. And hopefully it gets done soon. And I think this is part of the concern that Canadians have, right? I mean, we've talked about it a million times. The Prime Minister, he was the guy. He was the guy. The best economy in the G7. All the promises, right? It's been over a year, and things are heading not in a positive direction, not too slowly, in the wrong direction entirely when it comes to GDP. Okay, trust the process is an ask. How much trust do we need to have in the process that so far hasn't seemed to turn things around? Again, maybe it does, maybe it will, but I think Canadians really, really, really need to see some progress made on some front, some development that gives them hope that, yeah, okay, things are going to get better. On that note, we now have Canada-U.S. Trade Minister Dominic LeBlanc back traveling to the United States, meeting with U.S. Trade Representative Jamieson Greer to get some progress or try and make some progress on CUSMA, right? The free trade agreement. He wrote a letter to not only Greer, but to the Mexican Secretary of Economy saying, hey, listen, this agreement works for all of us. It's good. Canada wants to renew it and wants to extend it for 16 more years. Let's get rid of this annual review process. Let's continue to move forward. By July 1st, you have to tell your counterparts in CUSMA whether or not you want to keep going for the 16 years. So Canada has done that. Mexico has made greater gains than Canada has, realistically, to try and, you know, move things forward. Canada, not a lot of progress. And Carney says there are issues that Canada faces, for sure.
4: There's a series of technical issues that they have with Mexico, they have with us, which is why there's a bifurcated discussion. So 30 issues or so with us, more than almost 60, I think, with Mexico at current count.
24: So it's not all the same. Everybody has their own issues they need to try and address. But of course, you know, he did go on to say that the tariffs still remain the biggest stumbling block here.
4: The 232 tariffs that are on automobiles, on steel, aluminum, forest products particularly. And there we're looking to determine whether there's a possibility of a new partnership.
24: So we'll see where that goes. But at least, I mean, I don't know when the last time we actually had a Canadian representative in Washington meeting with Washington officials on the CUSMA negotiations was. It's been some time. I mean, imagine there's teams down there working all the time, but in terms of, you know, the minister responsible being part of these conversations, it's been a while. But Dominic LeBlanc headed down today. He's there now. We'll be meeting with U.S. trade representatives today and try and move forward. Good luck. I mean, Donald Trump again yesterday tweeted out the 51st statement. He actually retweeted a tweet by the ambassador to Canada, that Hoekstra character. He tweeted out the Bloomberg story about Canada being in a technical recession and said 51st state, and Trump retweeted it. So that's the atmosphere LeBlanc is walking into today. We'll see if he's able to make any progress. We should all hope he does. We're all wrapped up in this, right? We got to see some progress. Sooner or later, there has to be some progress. We'll take a break and be back right after this.

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4: From the National Newsroom of the Canadian Press, I'm Karen Rebo. Canada U.S. Trade Minister Dominic LeBlanc and Canada's chief trade negotiator Janice Charette were both in Washington yesterday to meet with U.S. trade rep Jameson Greer. LeBlanc called it a positive discussion.
5: Madame Charette and I raised the longstanding issues around sectoral tariffs on issues critical to the Canadian economy. Automobiles, steel, aluminum, softwood lumber, of course. We raised those issues with Ambassador Greer. We'll continue some further exchanges over the coming days this week.
4: He also said they discussed the letter that he sent on Monday to his American and Mexican counterparts, in which LeBlanc recommended a renewal of the Canada-U.S.-Mexico Agreement on Trade by 16 years. Mexico's economic secretary also called for the PAC's 16-year renewal. For his part, Jameson Greer has only said publicly he'd be open to two separate bilateral agreements, but has noted that aspects of CUSMA work very well. A fire has swept through a building in a New Delhi neighborhood in India Wednesday, killing at least 18 people and injuring several others. News agency Press Trust of India reports the building in the Malviya Nagar neighborhood in the southern part of the city had a restaurant on the ground floor and residential units above. Some of the victims were foreign nationals who had traveled to India for medical treatment. Fire crews rescued 37 people from the building. The fire has been put out, but how it started is not immediately clear. The Newfoundland and Labrador government is offering money to companies interested in exploring for offshore oil. Premier Tony Wakeham opened an annual energy conference yesterday by announcing a call for exploration bids on 16 areas off the province's east coast. He says his government will offer up to $30 million to offset the cost of a well drilled in the area. A British Columbia nonprofit that supports people with spinal injuries was forced to cancel a raffle for a pair of World Cup tickets after accusations from FIFA. Lawyers for soccer's governing body accused the nonprofit of trademark infringement and ticket rule violations. Spinal Cord Injury BC Executive Director Chris McBride says the raffling off of tickets for the June 21st game in Vancouver was meant to be a fun way to raise money.
6: We were a little surprised, but, you know, we understood that we were in violation of their policies. I mean, there's no real complaint there from us. We're just disappointed that this small little enterprise was being the opportunity was being denied to us.
4: A statement from FIFA says tickets can't be used for any advertising, promotional or competition purposes, including raffles, sweepstakes or similar activities without its prior written consent. This is the Canadian Press. In sports, Game 1 of the Stanley Cup Final goes to the Vegas Golden Knights. Thomas Hertl's goal late in the third period snapped a 4-4 tie and lifted the visiting Knights to a 5-4 win over the Carolina Hurricanes.

0: Tuesday's opener of the Best of Seven final saw Shea Theodore get a goal and two assists for the Knights, while Braden McNabb chipped in with three assists. The Hurricanes grabbed an early 2-0 lead on a pair of goals from Nikolai Ehlers, but the Knights battled back. In baseball action, Matt Olson hit a tie-breaking home run, and the Atlanta Braves defeated the visiting Toronto Blue Jays 4-3 Tuesday night. Kazuma Okamoto hit a two-run homer for the Blue Jays, who have lost three in a row. Jose Ramirez doubled in three straight at-bats and drove in the go-ahead run in the fifth before the visiting Cleveland Guardians pulled away for a 9-4 victory over the New York Yankees. From the Canadian Press, I'm Karen Rebo.
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2: There was a time in this country when Canadians didn't really care about Canadian music. Okay, no, wait. Let's start over. That's kind of a bummer way to start this show. So let's go like this. There was a time in this country when Canadians didn't like Canadian music and did whatever they could to ignore it and pretend it didn't exist. Yeah, that's better. That's more accurate. There was one exception to this rule. If a Canadian artist received some kind of validation from outside the country, preferably from the United States, well, then suddenly they were worth paying attention to at home. It was a mix of insecurity and what I believe are Canada's two unofficial mottos. The first is, why can't you be happy with what you have? And the other is, who do you think you are? You think you're better than everyone else? That's harsh, but it's true. And for years, ambitious, talented Canadian musicians flowed south to seek their fortune in America. Paul Anka, Neil Young, Joni Mitchell, and so on. And yes, there were those who remained in Canada. Gordon Lightfoot is one. The Guess Who is another. But they really weren't fully accepted at home until they had a hit in America. And suddenly, the attitude swung 180 degrees. Oh, yeah, them? Yeah. They're one of us. They're Canadian. And this is the way it was for several decades. A frustrating situation for countless musicians. But then things started to warm up a bit in the 1980s. And by the time the 90s arrived, attitudes towards homegrown talent had swung in the other direction. Not only were Canadian music fans loving Canadian bands, Canadian music was being heard all over the world. Okay, wait, no, let's try that again too. Canadian music was in demand all over the world. Some have called this the Great Canrock Revolution of the 1990s. It changed everything. And here's how it started.
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Originally released in May 1994 as the first single off their debut record, Our Lady Peace and Starseed. Hello again, I'm Alan Cross, and we're going to engage in some Canadian musical history, specifically looking at the conditions that made it possible for our music to have a coming out party in the 1990s. Now, I don't mean to minimize the accomplishments of any artists who were active before then. The Guess Who, BTO, Rush, Triumph, April Wine, and others had success as far back as the 1960s. But in most cases, domestic acceptance and popularity only came after these groups had a hit in America. Let me give you an example of how things used to be. In 1965, a band from Winnipeg released a very solid garage rock single. But outside of a little regional airplay, no radio station would touch it. They wouldn't even listen to the record. Why? Because it was from a Canadian band. It couldn't possibly be good. Not gonna even bother. So the label, Quality Records, came up with a way to punk these stations. They sent around a 7-inch single with the title of the song on the label. But where the name of the band should have been was just, Guess Who? With a question mark.

radio stations took the bait and, thinking this was some hot new British invasion band, started playing the song. And to be fair, this was a cover of a song by a London outfit called Johnny Kidd and the Pirates, so they weren't, you know, completely off base. But the DJs did not get the joke. They told their listeners that they were listening to Shaken All Over by this cool new band called The Guess Who. Oh, dear. And because the song hit number one in Canada, number 22 in the U.S., and number 27 in the U.K., the group had no choice but to change their name from Chad Allen and the Expressions to The Guess Who. That kind of publicity stunt could only work once, and this still left dozens of other very good Canadian bands without any hope of radio airplay. Meanwhile, there was barely a Canadian music industry to speak of. There were a bunch of small labels, but the industry was essentially a bunch of offices that were branch plants of foreign record companies. It really wasn't a good situation. And collectively, we had some deep-seated insecurities. The majority opinion regarding music was, if it's Canadian, it can't be good. Unless, of course, another country says it is. It's really hard to overstress this anti-Canadian bias held by, of all people, Canadians. But Canada was growing up. We got our own flag in 1965. And in 1967, Canada turned 100 years old. With that birthday came a new sense of pride, something that was exemplified with Expo 67 in Montreal, a world's fair that attracted attention and visitors from all over the world. National pride was on the rise, and the cultural industries, including those associated with the music industry, were swept up in this new nationalism. Long story short, this culminated with the adoption of the Canadian content rules. As of January 18, 1971, all radio stations were required by law to devote 30% of the music they played to records by Canadian artists. Because there was now a legal quota to fill, an industry was built to fill those quotas. The artists were there, but now they had access to recording studios, agents, managers, promoters, venues, distribution networks, and all the things that you need to have a domestic music scene. So, yes, this was cultural protectionism, but it was also an industrial strategy. However, developing talent to compete with the best in the world takes time. And for a while, a lot of what made it onto the radio, well, really wasn't that good. Or at least that's the way it was perceived. If you grew up with AM radio in the 1970s, you probably have an idea of what I mean.

That's the DeFranco family from 1973, Canada's answer to the Osmonds. And okay, to be fair, that was an international hit, reaching number three on the American singles charts. And that gave them the all-important validation at home, which removed some of the stigma of being Canadian. Some top 40 radio stations found ways around the new Canadian content rules. For example, they would take all their Canadian songs, edit them down to 60 or 90 seconds, and then jam them all in between 11 p.m. and midnight just to fill the quotas. When the CRTC found out about that, they shut that loophole pretty quick and initiated some modified rules, making these beaver hours, seriously, that's what some people call them, illegal. However, the new industry infrastructure eventually started to bear more and more fruit. New studios, manned by producers and engineers with expertise, were there to help young musicians with new ideas. Radio became less cynical about Canadian talent, and new artists began to have not just national, but international success. Loverboy, Chilliwack, Bruce Coburn, Rough Trade, The Paolas, Toronto, The Headpins, The Spoons, Bryan Adams, Parachute Club, Men Without Hats, Corey Hart. They all emerged as serious stars through the late 1970s and into the 1980s. Here's an example of a Canadian indie artist blowing up internationally, starting in the fall of 1979.

Toronto's Martha and the Muffins with Echo Beach, a big hit around the planet through 1980 and now considered a classic of the new wave era. Let's get back to radio for a second. When the rules for Canadian FM radio changed in the 60s, things started growing in a different direction. 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AM stations were very worried that the superior sound of FM would kill them, and so it came to pass that FM stations had to work under very stringent rules. One of the original rules was that it was illegal to play a song more than 18 times a week on any given station. That meant that stations had to play more songs to fill the broadcast day. In addition to that, it was illegal to devote more than 49% of your playlist to hit songs, that is, songs that reached the top 40 on the singles charts. And that meant radio programmers had to go to albums and dig for more material. And because FM stations could run only so many minutes of commercials per day, again, a rule designed to set them apart from AM stations, there was time to play tracks longer than the standard 3-minute pop song. This was FM album rock, and 30% of those songs had to come from Canadian artists. This helped out bands like Rush, Triumph, and April Wine. But because there still weren't that many bands of that caliber, it also meant that a lot more Guess Who, Bachman Turner Overdrive, The Band, and Neil Young got played. So clearly something needed to be done. Things were getting better, but we still needed to juice the supply of quality Canadian-born music. One way to address that was to look at ways of funding musicians. Britain had discovered that its art school system, post-secondary schools that didn't charge tuition, gave students a little money to live on, and allowed kids with an artistic bent to follow their muses, was unexpectedly churning out tons and tons of musicians. This is where a lot of British invasion music came from, and successful bands continued to be born out of art school through the 1970s. Canada didn't have an art school tradition, so we needed another way of accomplishing the same thing. We started funding the arts in 1951, but more was required. One solution came on in 1981, the establishment of Factor, the foundation to assist Canadian talent on record. Factor, which still exists today, was fabulously successful in funding emerging talent in this country when it came to things like recording and touring. When Much Music signed on in 1984, another program called VideoFact was established. This was funded entirely by Much Music in exchange for the government keeping MTV out of the country. Like radio, Much Music had to play a lot of Canadian content. So the goal of VideoFact was to provide money for the nascent Canadian music video industry so that Much Music had Canadian videos to play. This was super important. Much Music acted like a national pop and rock radio station. For the first time, a kid in St. John's, Newfoundland, could have something in common musically with a kid in Toronto, a kid in Edmonton, and a kid in Whitehorse. And if all these kids were also being exposed to videos by Canadian artists, well, you can see how things began to knit together. Thanks to CanCon's effect on radio, the rise of FM radio, plus the impact of Factor, Much Music, and VideoFact, Canadian-grown music was reaching more and more Canadians than ever before, and a lot of it was really, really good. And Canadians were really getting into it.

0: Toronto's Chalk Circle and their debut single April Fool from 1986. And I picked that song specifically for a couple of reasons. First of all, it's an example of a new generation of Canadian musicians who came of age in the 1980s. And second, they recorded for an indie label called Duke Street, which had access to Factor funding. Third, it not only got FM radio play, but also play on AM radio. It was excellent, fresh, homegrown music that sounded like it belonged on the radio, right next to the best the rest of the world had to offer. Fourth, it got large support from Much Music. And fifth, they were able to embark on a career that consisted largely of domestic support. And things kept improving. Incentivized by the serious prospect of radio airplay, coverage by Much Music, along with funding assistance, the recorded music industry in Canada began to invest more in Canadian talent. Throughout the late 1980s, new acts were signed and had hits and solid-selling albums. Blue Rodeo, The Box, Pursuit of Happiness, Northern Pikes, National Velvet, Alana Miles, 5440, Cowboy Junkies. There were more places to play, and more people were coming to the gigs. Something was happening. But what? We'll pick it up there in a second.
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2: 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AI data centers are being built, while major tech companies are setting up offices in our cities. And we're producing more oil than just a couple of years ago. Smart policy, low taxes, and the hard work of every Albertan is why our province continues to lead. In Alberta, we just call it getting the job done.
3: Danielle Smith and the UCP, getting the job done.
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0: By the time we got into the latter half of the 1980s, fortunes had really changed for the Canadian music industry. 15 years earlier, Canada had been small potatoes, and Canadians weren't all that interested in the music that was being made domestically. Now, though, we had all the tools American and British performers had. That's one thing. But there's a demographic component to this. By the late 1980s, we had a new generation of young music fans, Generation X. They came of age as Canadian music was on the upswing. They simply just did not grow up with the cynicism regarding domestic music that was present in the 1960s and 70s. They didn't know, or didn't care, that it had once been uncool to be deep into Canadian music. All they knew is that this stuff was on the radio, which must have meant that it was good, right? And that the videos were on Much Music, which made this music famous from coast to coast. A star system had been born, and it was working. Gen X, this huge new cohort of Canadians, was looking for music to make their own, and they found a lot of it right under its own nose. The stage was set for further growth in the 1990s, and if you had to point a finger at one band that marked the beginning of what would become the Can Rock explosion, it has to be this one. After playing endless bar gigs and refining their sound, they became the subject of a bidding war between several labels, major labels too. An EP did well, but then a full album was released on September 5th, 1989. It would go on to sell over 1 million copies just in Canada. And this group would become one of the most beloved musical acts in the history of the country.
14: All right.

tragically hit with what was the second single from their debut album, Up to Here, back in the fall of 1989. Now, I'm going from memory here, but at least 7 of the 11 tracks on that album received regular rotation on the radio across the country, and there were 4, maybe 5 music videos. The hip success with Up to Here was encouraging, and when Road Apples appeared in February 1991, it maintained the momentum and built on the initial record success. It became apparent that Gen X had an appetite for homegrown music. It's one thing to be a fan of an artist from somewhere else in the world, but when someone from your country, your province, or even your town becomes famous across the land, that's a different kind of connection entirely. You want a piece of that, so do your friends. And before you know it, thousands and thousands of you are buying the records and going to the shows.

0: take it easy. Thank you very much.
1: The Tragically Hip was one of the first big successes of the 1990s Ken Rock explosion. But there was so much more to come. After years of seeding the field, a new crop was coming in. 1991 saw the beginning of the rise of the Bare Naked Ladies, Spirit of the West, Sarah McLachlan, Crash Vegas, Crash Test Dummies, and Grapes of Wrath. 1992, Sons of Freedom, Boot Sauce, Lowest of the Low, More Hip, More Bare Naked Ladies. 1993, Doughboys, The Tea Party, Daniel Lanois, More Sarah McLachlan, More Pursuit of Happiness, More Cowboy Junkies. Canada paid attention to all these acts and more. And people outside the country started to notice too. Canada, long underestimated by foreign music fans, began to be discovered. We were just exotic enough, but also familiar enough to make it easy to get into this music. There was even some unusual local sensations. For example, there was a time between late 1991 and 1993 that America discovered Halifax. It was even, at one point, suspected to be the new Seattle, largely because of this band who ended up being signed to Sub Pop for their

0: Sloan from the Smeared album of 1992. They would go on to and continue to be a major part of the can rock revolution. In a moment, we'll look at some other aspects of what's come to be regarded as a golden era for Canadian rock.
1: All right, last question in the acronym category. D&D.
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1: Clue. Something you should never do.
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0: There were many things working in favor of Canadian rock in the 1990s. The Canadian content laws for radio and much music. Factor, a fund paid into by radio stations, and from 1986 onwards, funding from the federal government. And VideoFact, wholly funded by Much Music. Those were the funding mechanisms that made it easier for musicians to make a living. Demographics, the rise of Gen X, which had no issues with supporting Canadian music. And a sea change in music, with the alternative scene taking over from older mainstream bands. We saw the rise of hip-hop, which also freshened things up. And the fact that the recorded music industry in Canada was making so much money. In today's digital world, it's hard to cast your mind back and imagine exactly how much money was flowing through the system because people were buying so many records. This translated into investment in advertising, not just for Canadian releases, but for every release. Music magazines flourished, supported by record company advertising revenue. And there was tons of money to invest in touring, especially festivals. Yes, there was Lollapalooza, but Canadian music was so popular and so lucrative in the 1990s that we had several of our own Lollapaloozas. There was Edgefest, which began as an all-Canadian event in 1987. International acts were added throughout the decade, including the Foo Fighters and Blur and Green Day, but the event itself was primarily a Canadian thing. In 1997, it went on the road and played across the country with 9 stops. There were 8 stops in 1998 and another 8 shows in 1999. Our Lady Peace, The Tea Party, Blue Rodeo, Crash Test Dummies, Sons of Freedom, Rio Statics, Tragically Hip, Headstones, Our Lady Peace, Big Sugar, and so many others took part over the years. Amazing! Considering that when the first festival, the first Edge Fest, was being planned in 1987, there was real concern that no one would show up to see a show consisting of almost entirely Canadian all-rock bands. Instead, that first year, 25,000 people were there. And from then on, attendance was routinely over 35,000 at the biggest shows. Virtually every one of these gigs sold out. And one summer, there were 3 Edge Fests. No matter what the year, people were there to see Canadian acts like My Mother Earth, another band that had been the subject of a fierce bidding war amongst several labels.

Edgefest wasn't the only Canadian-based summer music festival of the 90s. There was Summersault, spearheaded by Our Lady Peace in 1998 and again in 2000. There was another roadside attraction, which was organized by the Tragically Hip in 1993, 1995, and 1997. And there was also Lilith Fair, a creation of Sarah McLachlan, which highlighted female artists in 1997, 1998, and 1999. And let's not forget for a second that three Canadians had the biggest selling albums in the world in the 1990s. Celine Dion's Let's Talk About Love from 1997 sold 31 million copies around the world. Falling Into You, another Celine Dion album, sold 32 million. Jagged Little Pill from Alanis Morissette sold something like 35 million globally. And Shania Twain's Come On Over sold 40 million worldwide, making it the eighth best-selling album of all time. All this growth and all this success with Canadian artists did not end with the 20th century either. Since 2000, the country has continued to punch far, far above its weight on the world stage, with artists like Justin Bieber, The Weeknd, Drake, and Arcade Fire. But if you look beyond the superstars, you'll see that many Canadian artists have contributed to an international coolness factor that's really hard to quantify by using the old metric of record sales. Remember what I said about Canada being just exotic enough? We've reached the point where we're much like Australia and New Zealand. Western-style rock sung in English, but removed and different from what's happening in the United States and the UK. And that makes us kind of cool. It just took us a little longer to get to this stage because we do live in the shadow of the greatest net exporter of popular culture in the known universe. And our funding of musicians continues to be the envy of a lot of countries. In 2000, a new program called Radio Star Maker was added to the money available from Factor. And soon this cash was instrumental in helping further the careers of Metric, Broken Social Scene, Alexis on Fire, City in Color, and many more. Loans were turned into grants, and the federal government got more involved. And that kind of help has done wonders for bands like Billy Talent when they want to tour overseas. And that's resulted in a sizable fan base in Europe, especially in Germany.

0: Okay, so how can we sum things up? It took several decades, but we played the long game. And on a macro scale, it paid off. The investment made by broadcasters and various levels of government has been worth it. A study by the Canadian Independent Music Association says that for every dollar put into Canadian music, the return is $1.22 in economic benefits, which is pretty good. A few final points on CanRock in just a moment.
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2: 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I'm your raw vegan. Will you marry me?
3: Creativity is subjective. 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
0: There is no reason to fear that the opportunities aren't going to get better for Canadian music going forward. Yes, COVID was a big setback, but it was for everyone. And yes, gentrification and rising real estate prices

0: 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We'll talk again soon. I'm Alan Cross.
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11: From the National Newsroom of the Canadian Press, I'm Karen Rebo. Canada-U.S. Trade Minister Dominic LeBlanc says his delegation to Washington yesterday had a positive meeting with U.S. Trade Rep Jamieson Greer. LeBlanc says some long-standing issues around sectoral tariffs were raised. He also discussed the letter LeBlanc sent Monday to his American and Mexican counterparts, in which he recommended a renewal of the Canada-U.S.-Mexico Agreement on Trade for another 16 years.
12: It's in the economic interest of North America to commit to that trilateral framework for another 16 years. We took stock of the work that the Americans want to do with Canada and the work that we're prepared to do over the coming weeks.
11: Mexico's economic secretary also called for the PAC's 16-year renewal. Meantime, the Trump administration's trade rep is proposing more tariffs on dozens of major trading partners, including Canada. It stems from a probe into imported goods allegedly made with forced labor. The report released early today by Jamieson Greer says Canada, Mexico, Taiwan, and the UK would face 10% tariffs for allegedly failing to enforce a forced labor import ban. An additional level of 12.5% would be imposed on other countries, including China and India. The new tariffs are subject, though, to public comment and review. Mounties in Squamish, B.C. say the bodies of two people who went missing while paddleboarding in Murrin Provincial Park last weekend have been found. The Sea to Sky RCMP says police received a report Saturday afternoon about two people who failed to resurface after going into the water on Browning Lake. A coordinated search began. The RCMP underwater recovery team arrived at the lake yesterday to help, and the bodies of two people were located and recovered. A strike in Nova Scotia involving 3,600 long-term care workers has reached its eighth week. At a rally yesterday in Eastern Passage, opposition NDP leader Claudia Chender says Premier Tim Houston and his government are out of touch and are failing to take care of those who need it most.
13: Families can't afford to live on $18 an hour. And if wages stay depressed, then no one will sign up to do these jobs. That is why these workers are here. That is why families across the province are supporting them.
11: Some long-term care residents and their families are urging the province to raise its wage offer.
14: Just a little change.
11: And Grammy Award-winning R&B singer Peebo Bryson has died at the age of 75. He's the voice behind the Oscar-winning Disney film duets Beauty and the Beast with Canadian superstar Celine Dion in 1992 and A Whole New World from the movie Aladdin, which he sang with Regina Bell. Bryson's family released a statement saying the singer died Tuesday evening, days after suffering a stroke. This is the Canadian Press. In sports, the Stanley Cup final between Vegas and Carolina got off to a terrific start last night. The Golden Knights beat the Hurricanes 5-4 in a back-and-forth game one after falling behind by two goals, both by Nicholas Ehlers, less than 13 minutes in. Thomas Hertl scored the winner with 3:24 left in the game to give Vegas its seventh straight win of the playoffs. In the Professional Women's Hockey League, Alex Carpenter is staying in Seattle, and Sarah Nurse is not leaving Vancouver. Both veteran forwards were protected from the league expansion process when they re-signed with their teams Tuesday. Carpenter signed a three-year contract with the Torrent, and Nurse signed a two-year deal with the Golden Knights. The Toronto Blue Jays opened a three-game series in Atlanta with a loss. Matt Olson's solo home run in the sixth inning off Toronto starter Kevin Gausman snapped a 3-3 tie and lifted the Braves

0: to a 4-3 win over Toronto. From the Canadian Press, I'm Karen Rebo.
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2: Welcome in. Lots to cover, lots to learn tonight on the show. Here's what's coming up on it. How much pain is someone really in? It's difficult to measure, subjective. A tough person might say they're not in pain at all, and a wimp like me might say otherwise. In 10 minutes' time, a new study says your face might know how much you're in pain before you do. Tiny movements, invisible to the eye, in your face could revolutionize how doctors measure pain. Then we'll cover this. Here's an interesting question. Are you the final version of yourself or just...

0: All right, those are just some of the topics we're going to cover on tonight's show. You better believe there's going to be more. You're going to learn more. But for now, let's dive in with a pretty surprising signal of a potential doomsday. The world is about to end. What will be the first sign? A government warning, a strange headline, or perhaps a sudden surge of billionaires firing up their private jets and secretly heading somewhere else? Maybe their doomsday bunker. And if so, how would we detect those billionaires taking off en masse? Well, that is what we're going to discuss here with Kyle McDonald, a Los Angeles-based artist and coder who has built an interesting project. Kyle, welcome to the show.
1: Thanks for having me, David.
0: So the premise of your work, which we'll get to in like 20 seconds, is very hilarious and unsettling. This idea that if the world ends, the billionaires are going to hop in their private jets. Is there truth to this? Is this just a joke? Is this something you think would actually happen?
1: I mean, something's going on. They've got the information, and I've seen spikes that correspond to, you know, events that are happening in the public before the public hears about them. If you track all the billionaires' jets using the system called ADS-B, you can see them like during big events like Kentucky Derby, Art Basel, Miami. They all get in their planes and it causes a tick. But recently on April 6th, there was another spike that was just before Trump basically tweeted a threat of nuclear genocide to Iran. There was a spike that was totally unprecedented for the last year. And it kind of follows that they would know, given the activity that we've seen in the stock market, the activity we've seen on poly market, people betting on the downfall of Iranian leaders and oil market prices, just before Trump announces something. So, yeah, I think it's possible.
0: We set up the problem. Let's get to this thing you built because I love it. It's basically an early warning system. You're tracking this openly published flight data, which I know billionaires hate, and they've tried to sue the FAA to try to get it so that they can fly in privately without anyone knowing. And you're publishing it online for people to see what the billionaires are doing?
1: Yeah, the FAA has something called the Privacy ICAO address application, which allows people who fly private jets to sort of block their ID while they're flying. Normally, that's something only the government can do. And in places like LA, the LAPD takes advantage of that all the time. It's actually really hard to know when and where the LAPD is flying their helicopters because, unlike other aircraft, they don't normally broadcast their real ID. They're broadcasting like a random ID. Billionaires like to take advantage of this too when they can. And the numbers is probably around 10% of all private jets that are being flown are sort of being flown with a random ID. So it's not possible to track everyone all the time.
0: So I won't know that it's Taylor Swift, but I have a pretty good idea that it's a billionaire because it's a private jet style plane and it's got a random ID.
1: Exactly. Yep, that's the indicator.
0: So when you built this thing, what sorts of things did you see? I know you mentioned a few, but are there any other odd spikes that go on that people wouldn't know about that these rich people, these ultra rich people are doing?
1: I mean, I looked for some things that I wasn't sure about, like, you know, does Burning Man cause a spike? And it doesn't really, but some others do unexpectedly. The Daytona 500, CES, Super Bowl, Masters Tournament. People are going to that en masse. And these are flights that cost, you know, my yearly salary for a single cross-country round-trip flight.
0: Okay, that's probably more than my salary, but not important. Has there been any, like, outreach because of this project, people wanting you to take it down? Or have there been any conspiracy theories that your project is going to be the early warning sign for when civilization ends?
1: I have worked on some projects where I've gotten that kind of pushback. I did this project called Ice Spy, which is designed to do face recognition on ICE agents.
0: I'm sure the government loved that.
1: Well, Fox News certainly didn't like it. It went on there a couple times and I got a lot of death threats from Fox News listeners. So it's not my first time kind of being put in the public in that way. But I think because this project doesn't really target any billionaires specifically, just kind of in general, it doesn't really have the same impact.
2: Where, I mean, this might not be your wheelhouse, but where do you think they would go? Where are these doomsday bunkers? There's got to be billionaires that have built them, right?
1: I've gotten so many emails that are like, Kyle, make sure you're watching New Zealand.
2: Yeah, I was thinking Australia or New Zealand, basically. Yeah. That's where I would go.
1: And that's true. And we're even seeing, like, Peter Thiel, after all of his meddling, he's decided to flee to Argentina already. So,
2: yes.
1: Yeah, we know where some of these places are, but I think we got to keep our eye out and do more research.
2: Was it always this way with flights, or for a while you could actually know whose plane was who? The billionaires lobbied the government ended up offering these private flight IDs or whatever.
1: There's a lot going on with private jets that allows, you know, the owners to obfuscate their identity. There's also there's like systems of charter flights where you just pay someone who owns the jet to fly you around and you don't have to own the jet. There's also these systems where you can have the jet owned by a trust, which is when Elon Musk wants to own a jet in the US, he's actually not legally allowed to own it. Because the FAA requires you to be a citizen to own an aircraft. So he has to have a trust that owns it, which sort of obscures his identity. And then we have to track it through the SpaceX filings, for example.
2: Where would you go if apocalypse suddenly hit? Like, if you saw all those jets taking off to the Australian outback or New Zealand, what would you do?
1: I would, you know, I have one billionaire friend.
2: Can I get that person's number? I need a billionaire friend.
1: Exactly. So he replied to my post when I put this up, and he was like, haha, this is funny. And I said, you know where I'm going when the apocalypse comes? And he said, you know, I've got a bunker and I've got a bed for you. I'm expecting a lot of people.
2: Oh man, I gotta make friends with this dude. I was surprised. He's like, sorry, no room on the jet. We gotta take my poodle. I feel like that's what he would say to me. Any other response to this project? How can I find it? What can I do to look it up?
1: Go to aews.cc and you can find it there. You can also get SMS and email notifications if you sign up. There's a free Telegram channel if you want to get an alert right when it happens. It's, you know, there's something going on here that is real data science. There's some accuracy to this, but, you know, don't put your whole life savings into this. I got an email the other day that said, Kyle, I just signed up. Am I safe from the apocalypse now?
2: All right. You're not like the early emergency broadcast warning, tsunami, you know, siren that you hear in a town. Maybe trust the government as well, is what you're saying.
1: Exactly.
2: Now, would you describe creating this project as art, journalism, activism, a fun software project, all of the above? Like, why write this?
1: For me, this is art because art gets to exist in a space that intersects between all of those spaces and also does something different entirely. You know, a software product has to provide a service reliably. Journalism reports on something and tries to get at the truth. You know, research is something else that is usually a starting point for some kind of product. But in the arts, what you can do is give people an intuitive, visceral experience that is maybe hard to have any other way. And what I hope when people see this is that they have that visceral experience of like maybe some mixture of frustration and excitement and a bit of laughter as well.
2: Well, Kyle McDonald is a Los Angeles-based artist and coder. Kyle, can I get the number of that billionaire friend of yours? I swear it's not to try to get a seat on the jet. Can you just pass it to me at the commercial break?
1: You got it.
2: Kyle, I appreciate you being on the show. Thanks for being here.
1: Thank you.
2: Just ahead, what if your face knows you're in pain before you do? Scientists might be able to check if you're hurting based on tiny facial twitches. Details in a moment.
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2: There is a classic way to measure the pain someone is in. They're asked, rate your pain on a scale from 1 to 10, and it works fine. But what if the tiny ways that someone's face moves tell a deeper story about the pain they're experiencing? Their tiny facial movements that they don't even realize they're broadcasting, what is hidden in them? Well, that's what we're going to discuss here with Dr. Elizabeth Torres, a cognitive science professor at Rutgers University. Dr. Torres, welcome to the program.
22: Thank you. Thank you for having me.
2: So that pain scale I just talked about, is it used a lot in, you know, medical and scientific research? And if so, how well does it work?
22: Yeah, it's the gold standard, I would say. When you go, anyone goes into a medical office, you know, for a visit, general checkup, and that's the first thing they ask you, right? And also in research is used, there are different pain rating scales that they use for kids or for non-speaking people who cannot speak and so forth. But it doesn't really work well because each person has a different threshold of pain. And also it varies with the context. You're in your family, pain is not a good thing to manifest. So you might hide it. You might just not say anything. Or maybe it's the opposite, and they expect you to manifest everything on you, you know. So how exactly a one-size-fits-all model works, well, it doesn't.
2: Yeah, so. It's totally subjective. No offense to me, but I'm kind of a wimp. You know, when I'm in a little bit of pain, I'm going to say it's 10. Yes. And I'm thinking of my grandfather. He was a very tough guy. Yes. I think even if he was experiencing a 10 in pain, he would say 1.
22: Yeah, yeah. So that's how it doesn't work. And it also doesn't work because, you know, the nervous system has this adaptive modality that, you know, accumulates certain, you know, gets used to it. It just adapts, gets used to it. And maybe you experience a certain amount of pain that you can stand. You build tolerance for it. You know, but then it's not being, you're not being truthful to the amount of pain that you're really having. You know, and then there is physical pain, there is psychological pain. And so it's just not a good scale altogether.
2: Good. And so let's get to what we're thinking here and what's involved with some of your research, that your face can maybe betray you, or your face can maybe show more accurate measures of pain through micro movements. How would that even work? And how would we even detect something like that?
22: Yeah. So first of all, let me give you a little bit of background, because we started out not using the face. We actually used the whole body and the heart in tandem with the face. So the idea of ultimately using the face as a proxy of the heart and the whole, you know, body manifestation of pain was to just make it very accessible and very scalable, because anybody with a cell phone, and we all carry cell phones in our purse, you know, with that kind of resolution, you can get a very fast scan of the face, and that reveals what the heart is, you know, when the heart start being in an erratic state of pain or dysregulation or the body. So we first had to go the kind of the long, arduous route, and then we landed on the face, and which is very accessible. But, it, you know, we had to do both in tandem. And then the face has this, all of those body parts and heart and face, they're accessible through biosensors that you can put on the person. It's like tiny electrodes or something called inertial measurement units, or, you know, we carry them in our, also in the Apple Watch or in any of those smart watches.
2: Sure.
22: Yeah. And those give you what we call in the jargon of research time series. It's like continuous streams of data that they oscillate. They have peaks and valleys. And what we did was we invented a new way to measure those micro peaks. Instead of averaging all those peaks, you know, taking an average, we invented a way to actually measure empirically the average and then the fluctuations from the average. And those are the micro peaks. And they are often thrown away. So in research, they're thrown away as gross data because the researchers traditionally assume certain properties of the data that actually don't hold, and that's how we came to this micro movements analysis. It's a kind of data type that we created, invented, and patented to actually do this properly. So then it reveals a lot of hidden stuff that other people are throwing away as gross data or noise.
2: Now, what are some of the movements on our face that reveal what kind of pain we're in? One thing that shocked me is a lot of it's in the eyes. You would think it would be like in the mouth or the smile or the cheeks.
22: Yeah, the eyes reveal a lot of this discomfort. And as it turns out, there's innervation in the eyes, and close to that innervation, the trigeminal nerve that innervates the whole face. But there's the ophthalmic part of the eyes, the ophthalmic part of the nerves are starting innervating the eyes and eyebrows area, and they give you a lot of information about the pain state, which also comes from the sympathetic and parasympathetic nervous systems, which are transmitted through the vagus nerve. And so their proximity ends up transmitting a lot of information together. That's why we were able to get a proxy of the erratic heart rate as the person is experiencing pain through the eyes.
2: Do you see a future where we go to the hospital or the doctor or even just like use an app on our phone that can diagnose what kind of pain we're in?
22: Absolutely. Yes. Now that we actually have an app that computes this instantaneously. So in real time, you just take a 6-second assay, you know, just a scan. It's almost like going through the airport TSA and they take a scan. It's like that long, very fast. But it's telling you the amount of dysregulation that you have.
2: Now, when you use this and you compare it to what people reported their pain was using the old scale we talked about from 1 to 10, is there often a mismatch? Does it show that we're pretty bad at estimating what kind of pain we're in?
22: Actually, it coincides a lot with what people are saying, but it's very gross. Like it's a very, it misses a lot. So that's the problem, that there's a lot of details in there. And in some cases it misses completely, but on average you get like a trend.
2: Yeah.
22: It's like a very loose trend.
2: Is there any other things that are surprising to most people about how we communicate our pain or the pain that we experience and our facial features? Anything from your research you want to share?
22: Yes, there are two things that were very surprising to us. One was that we could, a few hundred milliseconds ahead, predict it, you know, in the face. So it's like...
2: can read the future almost.
22: Yeah, it's like reading the future. And then the second one is that each person seems to have its own threshold of pain tolerance. So how much tolerance you build... It is particular to you, and it's really a feature. It's almost like a fingerprint of your sensations.
2: Well, Dr. Elizabeth Torres is a cognitive science professor at Rutgers University. Dr. Torres, I've really enjoyed this chat. Thanks for sharing this research on pain with me.
22: Thank you.
2: Coming up, do you think your friends see the best in people? You might be wrong. We're surprisingly bad at spotting cynicism, cynics in the people closest to us. Why? We'll give you the answer to that in just a moment.
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2: You probably know your friends pretty well. Their coffee order, their relationship drama, the weird thing they won't stop talking about. But do you know how cynical they really are? And what's the impact of having overly cynical friends? That's what we're going to talk about here with social personality psychologist at Michigan State University, Bill Chopik. Bill, welcome to the show.
33: Hey, great to be here.
2: So, cynical friends. Do your friends rub off on you? If your friends are all kind of negative all the time, does that make you a negative person?
33: Yeah, I mean, in one sense, the reason we're friends with them is because they're kind of similar to us. You know, we like the same things, we have a similar vibe, similar personalities, similar interests. But then over time, the thought is, like, they do influence us in certain ways, for better and for worse, right? So, you know, today we'll talk a little bit about cynicism, but... have you ever acquired a hobby because a friend turned you onto it? Or have you ever kind of adopted some people's mannerisms because you find them fun? So, yeah. And then we would suggest that maybe that also happens with your personality, too.
2: Okay. Cynicism. It's one of those words that gets thrown around a lot. Like, I'm picturing Larry David from Curb Your Enthusiasm as the ultimate cynic. But I guess my question is, what exactly does it mean in psychology? Is it just someone who loudly announces people are terrible, or is it something a little more nuanced than that?
33: Slightly more nuanced. So yeah, Larry David's a great example. But you know, I think the definition we tend to use is like a mistrust or being antagonistic towards other people, or that other people are driven by self-interest. So the Larry David's a great example because, like, most episodes of Curb Your Enthusiasm are him encountering something where he just doesn't, doesn't accept the premise of something. And in a way, like, that's his worldview about being kind of just inherently critical of things and having an antagonistic attitude.
2: So Larry David syndrome, I guess, is what you're saying cynicism is. Now, when our friends are cynical, are we able to see it?
33: Yeah, so that's one thing that our lab has been trying to do, is quantify how good people are at judging and perceiving their friends, because there's a lot of implications for that. You know, it affects why and how you trust them, if you reach out and help them. So there's a sense in which when we do studies like this, there's a criticism of like, oh, can you accurately even report on your friends? Don't you love them? Don't you kind of always embellish like when you tell stories about them? But there's also a sense in which we're kind of accurate. So I can say, hey, one friend is really anxious, and I think that, you know, I love them, but I can kind of accurately perceive that, or this person's really funny, or this person's really shy and outgoing. So in that sense, we are able to tap into some, so we're not totally delusional about our friend networks. It's just that the particular ways that we're biased tells us something interesting about those friendships.
2: Okay, well, let's talk about those biases. What do we think of our friends, and how do we see them with, I guess, rose-colored glasses, or in a good way, when in fact they have maybe negative traits?
33: Yeah, so I mean, there's two major sorts of biases that we tend to focus on. One is just trying to predict like a level of some trait in your friend. And we're actually really bad at that. Like if you tried to like say, hey, what's David going to answer on this like questionnaire? And if we ask him like how shy or how funny he is, like what would he circle, a 3 or a 4? So we're actually not great at that. So we always overestimate the positive qualities and underestimate the negative qualities. And that's not the worst thing in the world to think your friends are maybe funnier than they are, or nicer than they are, or, you know, more interesting than they are.
2: I got to interrupt with something I observed when I used to do stand-up comedy. I used to host an open mic, a common thing for a beginner comedian, and other beginners would show up thinking they were really funny, and they would say, my friends say I'm so funny. And I'm like, this is a skill you got to learn that you don't have. You've been on stage 3 times. What, like, and they don't understand why they can't make a stranger laugh when their friends think they're hilarious. Is this like an effect of what you're talking about here?
33: Yeah, at least a little bit. So, I mean, there are ways in which, like, really successful comedians, their friends think they are funny. Like, that's...
2: Sure, you know. But you've got to acquire the skill of being funny on stage, too.
33: Yeah, and that's part of the delusion, is that, like, we think they're funnier, and then there's this other thing, too, and maybe you've experienced this, where, like, I think if strangers met some of my friends, they would say that they're not very funny, but there's something special about like my and their relationship where it kind of just organically comes out. And we study that process as well. How like, it, you know, the whole world can think of you as one way, but you know, because we have this relationship, I think of you in a particular way. So yeah, my friends think I'm funny, but maybe I'm not actually funny effect is the type of stuff we tend to study. And then there's this other really, really interesting bias where we project what we think about ourselves on other people. And we do this with all sorts of things, like the type of food that you like. Oh, everyone's going to love McDonald's, or everybody's going to love this like really eccentric restaurant. But then it turns out that we do it for our traits, too. So if I think I'm funny, I think everybody's funny. If I'm a narcissist, I think everybody's a narcissist. So, you know, partially when you ask people about their friends and about other people, when they give you an answer, it sort of tells you something about them, too.
2: Interesting. This idea of this bias for our friends. I have a couple of friends who are like pretty mean people. I've seen them be mean to strangers. I've seen them be mean to acquaintances. But to me, they're very sweet because I know them well. Is that like, and so I think they're fundamentally a nice person. Am I falling victim to this bias? This person's actually a cynical jerk, but I think they're sweet when they're just not?
33: Yeah, I wouldn't go that far. I'm sure that you're right. I mean, we and our friends contain multitudes. You know, they can be very sweet. They could be closed off or cold or yeah, they just have this like external shell where as soon as you get past that, they're really sweet. So there's also a sense in which you're still friends with them. So there's some sort of...
2: I'm the jerk.
33: No, that's not what I'm saying. No.
2: Okay.
33: No, but there's something to say, like you're clearly deriving some sort of benefit from this. So you just said like, oh, they're really sweet in these particular contexts. Maybe like first glance when you just meet them, they're not super warm. But and maybe... Like another way to say what you're saying to compliment your friends is that they can be really authentic. They're just not fake nice to everybody for the sake of doing so. And in that sense, that's perhaps real kindness where, you know, they can act really kind when, you know, there's stakes involved.
2: That's a very glasses half full approach. And I like it, Bill. Is there a danger to seeing our friends too positively? I know you're studying this stuff. Are there risks?
33: Yeah. And that's one of the reasons we did the study. So, Yeah, not to get too moral about it, but there's a sense in which navigating relationships is a series of trade-offs. So, you know, on one hand, we want friends who are critical and discerning and can kind of read situations and, you know, maybe not be gullible or like able to be exploited. We don't want to be exploited. So there's a sense in which we sometimes want critical friends. We think, you know, they're authentic. But at the same time, like the negativity is not always great. So the thing about Larry David is that he sometimes struggles to maintain relationships in his life. And part of it is because he has this core distrust in, of people. There's not a lot of sentimentality there. So the really interesting thing is that we have people who, you know, have these biases about their friends, yet they're still friends with them. They're friends with these people for years and years and years. And they're saying, hey, my friends maybe just have a general distrust towards other humans. It's just kind of a crazy thing to admit. But having said that, we tend to think that they're not as cynical as they really are. And maybe that keeps us together. Well, yeah, they don't love humanity, but they seem to like me. And that maybe keeps us in relationships with them.
2: If someone listening right now wants to know, say, whether they're the cynic in the group, what's a dead giveaway?
33: People with similar traits tend to become friends with each other. So I said that earlier. So yeah. Odds are, like, there are cynics, like entire friend groups can be cynical is what I'm trying to say. I will say that most people are not cynical. Like, we joke about it and, you know, we have a lot of tongue-in-cheek observations and Larry David's really fun and funny, but there's a sense in which most people are not like that. So they're more like your friend where they're a little cynical, but then they're really kind to you. So odds are there's not a cynic in your group, like not a full-blown extremely cynical person that's really kind of a toxic to your friend group. But the idea that you kind of like become friends with people who are similarly critical is not the most surprising thing ever. So I think one thing is, yeah, you should maybe examine your own traits, your own behaviors, your own thoughts. And then the great thing about friendships is that you'll get exposed to them across a bunch of situations.
2: Well, I'm here with social personality psychologist Bill Chopic. When we come back from the break, right now we were talking about personality traits, but what we're going to answer is, can you change yours? Can you actually change your personality? We'll be back with that discussion in a moment.
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2: A friend or someone you know behaves in a certain way, and to justify it, they say, "That's just who I am," as if their personality is fixed. But is it? If you're shy, anxious, disorganized, stubborn, are you stuck that way, or can you rewrite parts of your personality? Can you change your personality? That is an interesting question. We're going to tackle it here with social personality psychologist at Michigan State University, Bill Chopik. Bill, welcome back to the show.
6: Yeah, great to be here.
2: Such a fun question. I don't even know where to start. I think personalities probably change a little over time, but it's not like you can just wake up one day and be another person. That is my non-educated, non-researched view. How do you even like begin to study a question like this?
33: Yeah, it can be really difficult because, you know, we rely a lot on people telling us about themselves and having self-insight into the way they are. And yeah, we also do research to suggest that, like, not everyone has that self-insight, or sometimes they're really inaccurate in describing themselves. But, yeah, one thing that in the last 20 or 30 years the field has been able to do is to kind of quantify how much people change. So for years and years and years, there was this theory that this is a little dark, but after you turn age 30, you basically are that way forever. And that was just accepted in, like, social and behavioral sciences for a long time. But then what we started to discover is, like, there's a really underappreciated amount that you change. And actually, you know, young adulthood, like in your 20s and 30s, are actually the time in which you change the most dramatically. So it's one of the things we just had wrong for a long time. And then slowly but surely, people would give anecdotes, obviously, like, oh, you're so different than when you were 15. But then when we started to formally study it, we're able to say that some people change really dramatically. Some people don't change at all. Some people get worse. You know, their personalities become more negative.
2: Yeah, I was thinking of this as a positive thing, but I suppose it can go in both directions.
33: That's right. Yeah. So, yeah, it's great for a lot of people. But then, and most people on average, like, mature and get nicer. But yeah, so, like, part of it was that, yeah, these things aren't super transformative. You don't just wake up the next day and become a totally different person.
2: Okay, let's start with the big one. I mean, I got to just get to this question. How do you change your personality? Like, according to a study where you verified it, do I just grab a self-help book off the shelf and boom, I'm fine, I'm totally different? How do you even begin?
33: Yeah, it's really tough. So, I mean, one thing we start is just asking people how you want to change. So the vast majority of people want to change something about themselves. So, you know, they want to be more on top of stuff. They want to do better at school. They want to, like, regulate their anxiety better. They want to, like, try new things. They don't want to be as cynical. So part of it is identifying what you want to change. And then it's funny you mentioned a self-help book. The self-help books are only useful if you try to, like, implement the stuff that the book says.
2: You mean I can't just read a self-help book and then be a different person? I actually have to do the exercises in the book?
33: Yeah, or fall asleep on the book and through osmosis it changes you or something. So one thing we try to do in our studies is that we ask people, like, what do you want to change about your personality? And then what we'll do is we'll follow them for like 4 months. Like every week we'll keep asking about their personality to try to track the kind of initial changes that honestly they take a long time to kind of to stick. But we've also given them interventions too, where we'll say, oh, you know, you wanted to be more social or less shy. So we'll give them a bunch of almost like homework assignments to do in between the times we talk to them. And they range from really, really simple, like smile and wave at a stranger, try to strike up small talk, invite a friend out for coffee that you like spending time with. So really what I would say are relatively easier things to really, really difficult things, like ask a stranger to kind of hang out or do something, or ask a stranger for a favor, or have a really deep, meaningful, you know, conversation. So they run the gamut of like different ways. And basically the theory to answer your question is, as people do more and more of those homework assignments, their personalities were more likely to change. So it involved like investing a lot of effort. And that's one takeaway, is that it actually takes a lot of effort to change who you are, because you're the sum total of all these things that have happened to you. So
2: interesting.
33: To undo it is kind of a difficult thing.
2: So if your personality is the sum of all your experiences, and your experiences pushed you in one way, maybe like you never put up your hand in class and you're anxious. You never tried public speaking and you're anxious. If you make little changes, like, I don't know, speak in front of 10 people, speak in front of an auditorium, speak in front of 50,000 people, you can gradually build it up. And then all of a sudden you have less anxiety around public speaking, or anxiety in general.
33: Yeah, exactly. And, you know, on the surface, it's really reasonable. It's like if you kind of just expose yourself a little bit to these, you know, new novel situations, get outside of your comfort zone a little bit. Because one reason you don't change is because you keep selecting situations, maybe relationships, maybe professional circumstances that don't really challenge you to change in really unique ways. And that's one reason why people don't change.
2: Are there certain life events that can change your personality? I'm totally asking for a friend here, and I'm not asking for me, but like a divorce, a major career change. Let's say someone worked in, you know, the technology sector, and then they became a radio host, or they moved across the country or to a new country, to a new city. Again, asking for a friend. But for me, when those things happen to me, sorry, for the friend, I did notice like things about me changed, things that were more difficult, anxieties, they went away. New things in my personality popped up.
33: Yeah, in ways that you didn't always anticipate too. You're like, you would never have thought that this would be a life problem or a pleasant, you know, surprise. So the answer is twofold. So about life events, weirdly, this is something most people agree on in the field, where they don't really change your personality.
2: They just feel like they do.
33: Yeah. Or like leading up to it too. Divorce and marriages are good examples of like, we put a lot of these life events on pedestals where like, oh my God, this is the thing I've been fighting for this whole time. Now I can just relax. Well, actually relationships are still hard work, and you get anxious about what your partner thinks about you. So there's a lot of work dedicated to what you just said, or even really good things that happen to you, or really bad things, or you lose your job, or you acquire a disability, or you have a health problem. They don't affect people in really straightforward ways. So we're trying to figure out why, because people will say, hey, I had this really transformative life event. Your point about moving, though, there is some evidence that that changes your personality. And I told you before about we're kind of stuck in these situations and places. Now you literally moved to a different situation and place.
2: And if the answer to my next question is yes, it would make sense that moving changes your personality. And the question is, can a change in your friendships change your personality? If you get a new friend group, a new best friend, dump the old best friend. And that can kind of naturally happen in a new city because you're with new people.
33: Yeah, so many things happen when you move, right? So, yeah, and that's one of the reasons why it's not like moving from one state to another, like the air quality changes your personality or the access to, I don't know, your favorite restaurant. Maybe it could change you. But the idea is that it's this disruptive experience where you'll get new friends or you'll change your current relationships. You'll have a new professional identity, maybe. You'll be exposed to a bunch of new people. And again, that's one of the drivers, is that you choose different situations to be in. And moves provide that opportunity. And, you know, so that, you know, a lot of people will look at a move and say, this is a fresh start. And implicitly what they mean is that they can maybe invest in things that they find really meaningful, or change their life perspective, or kind of invest in new things.
2: Those little interventions you talked about, like being more social, talking to a stranger, having a deep conversation with a stranger, those might naturally happen more when you move. But to my original question, can a shift in your friendships shift your personality?
33: Yeah, we think so. So when we look at what causes personality, a lot of it are like feedback loops. So you say something and your friend is like, that hurt my feelings. Don't do that again. Or they laugh and reward you, or they compliment you. Also, friends are this really interesting, unique relationship where they range in how close they are. There's like weak ties and strong ties. And actually, one thing is that friends can be leveraged to expose yourself to new situations. So when a friend picks up a hobby, or you know, your relationships with a friend changes, that's you changing your behavior, your thoughts, and your feelings. So yeah, changes to friend networks, also the ways your friends change, also maybe affect the way you change too. So yeah, friendships are this unique relationship that could be leveraged for changing you in the ways that hopefully you want.
2: Bill, I've enjoyed the conversation. Thanks for being on the show.
33: Yeah, thanks so much for chatting.
2: Bill Chopic is a social personality psychologist at Michigan State University. Just ahead, could panic look like an alien attack? Yes, and it happened in Los Angeles decades ago. Why fear can make people believe in anything, even aliens, next.
3: Got a thought that's too good to keep to yourself? Call us anytime, toll-free in the U.S. and Canada at 1-888-505-6644. That's 1-888-505-6644. 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
3: From the National Newsroom of the Canadian Press, I'm Karen Rebo. The Carney government's Canada-U.S. trade minister says his delegation to Washington had a positive meeting yesterday with U.S. trade rep Jameson Greer. Dominic LeBlanc said some long-standing issues around sectoral tariffs were raised.
4: This trip has not been without some turbulence. We've all been in contexts where there's turbulence. You don't take your seatbelt off and run up and down the aisle and kick in the cockpit door. You remain focused on the work that you need to do.
3: He and Canada's chief trade negotiator, Janice Charette, also discussed with Greer the letter LeBlanc sent Monday to his American and Mexican counterparts, in which he recommended a renewal of the Canada-U.S.-Mexico agreement on trade for another 16 years. Meantime, the Trump administration's trade rep is now proposing more tariffs on dozens of major trading partners, including Canada, following a probe into imported goods allegedly made with forced labor. NDP parliamentary leader Don Davies has introduced a private member's bill that would compel floor crossers of the future to face their voters before switching parties.
5: The bill says no MP would be permitted to cross the floor without first sitting as an independent and then contesting and winning a seat under the new party banner. Davies says Prime Minister Mark Carney's move to secure a majority government through floor crossings is undemocratic.
6: In a democracy, elections are the foundational opportunity for voters to express their democratic choice.
5: Davies says while he's not optimistic about the Liberal government passing his bill, he hopes parliamentarians come together to help restore faith in the system. Lisa Laporte, The Canadian Press.
3: The death of a three-year-old girl after strong winds tossed a bouncy castle into the air in Montreal is drawing attention to the safety of the inflatable play structures. The child was among 11 people hurt Sunday at a church party in LaSalle when a bouncy castle and a tent were blown off the ground at a park. Kathy Dennis, owner of an inflatable structure rental company in Quebec, said she doesn't install or operate bouncy castles when forecasts call for wind speeds topping 38 kilometers per hour. Environment Canada says wind speeds were near 50 on Sunday. Parks Canada says part of a popular hiking trail in Banff National Park remains off limits almost a full year after a deadly rockfall.
7: Spokesman James Eastham says an area around Beau Glacier Falls remains closed for geotechnical assessment. He says Parks Canada hasn't heard of anyone violating the closure, but those who do could be arrested or fined as much as $25,000. The affected area of the Alberta Rocky Mountains has been closed since June 19, 2025. That's when a rockfall killed a Calgary woman and a man from BC. Parks Canada has said nothing could have prevented or predicted the slide. Aaron Sousa, The Canadian Press.
3: This is The Canadian Press. In sports, the Vegas Golden Knights have struck first blood in the Stanley Cup final. Thomas Hertl took a backhand pass from Colton Sissons and beat Frederik Andersen from the slot with 3:24 left in the third period that lifted Vegas past the Carolina Hurricanes 5-4 in the opener of the NHL Championship Final. Vegas coach John Tortorella says defense was hit or miss for both teams.
8: You just never know what's going to happen. And I've said it all through the playoffs. It's a find-a-way league. We found a way tonight.
3: The Toronto Blue Jays opened a three-game series in Atlanta with a loss. Matt Olson's solo home run in the sixth inning off Toronto starter Kevin Gausman snapped a 3-3 tie and lifted the Braves to a 4-3 win over Toronto. And the NBA Finals open tonight in San Antonio, Texas, where the Spurs will host the New York Knicks for Game 1 of the 80th title series in league history. From the Canadian Press, I'm Karen Rebo.
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10: When aliens attack, times through history that aliens have definitely attacked cities, places, people. I am here with Nathan Radke. It is Conspiracy Corner, and that is our topic. Nathan,

0: welcome back to the show.
1: Well, thanks for having me on.
0: You know, you come on the show and we do these advanced conspiracy analyst topics, but I wanted to do something very similar to what happens on one of my favorite TV shows. It's called The Barefoot Contessa. It's Ina Garten. It's a cooking show. And in about season 25, she was cooking such crazy recipes to try to get new stuff. She ran a Back to the Basics series where she just went through those fundamental recipes that she would have covered a long time ago. And I feel like Alien Attacks is like, that's our bread and butter with your time here on the show.
1: Oh, yeah, for sure. I mean, it is sort of the classics. It's your peanut butter and jelly sandwich.
0: Mm-hmm. And it's delicious. Yeah. It's a classic for a reason.
1: It's nutritious. It's delicious. Yeah, absolutely. Let's go back to the classic set.
0: And let's go back to the Battle of Los Angeles. First of all, what is this story? I'd never heard of it. You sent me some old newspaper clippings of what are obviously just searchlights pointing at the sky. But I guess I'm imagining myself in the 1940s looking at a newspaper with a picture of searchlights in the sky without the internet, without ChatGPT, and thinking, okay, that could maybe be evidence of aliens.
1: Yeah, so this first story takes place, appropriately enough, in Los Angeles, because it's the Battle of Los Angeles. And this is actually one of the largest military actions that takes place in the continental United States during World War II. It resulted in the deaths of 5 people. So this is like a legit thing that happened. The city of Los Angeles was like having a serious panic that night. So early 1942, which is important to note for a couple reasons. One, obviously, this is just a few months after the Pearl Harbor attacks by the Japanese Navy, which brought the United States into World War II and also shattered Americans' feelings of security and safety. Then two, 1942 is still 5 years before the phrase flying saucer gets coined. And it's about 11 years before the phrase UFO was introduced and before people started associating aliens with either of those two ideas. So it's early in the morning of February 25th. The city of Los Angeles was dotted with large anti-aircraft guns and air raid sirens because of what was going on. And since the war with Japan had started, the West Coast was part of the U.S. that was the most vulnerable to attack.
0: Yeah, then the big cities would be San Francisco and Los Angeles.
1: Yeah, absolutely. And so those cities were armed and ready to go in case Japanese planes filled the skies. And just a few days earlier, a Japanese sub had surfaced off the coast of Santa Barbara and fired shells at an oil refinery. So people were on edge. People were worried. And a warning had been issued by military intelligence telling West Coast artillery crews to expect a possible Japanese attack. Then a radar contact gets picked up about 120 miles west of Los Angeles. The air raid sirens go off. The city is ordered into blackout. And searchlights start sweeping the skies looking for aerial intruders, which, of course, is that photograph that I sent you, which is available online. Then just after 3 a.m., the skies over L.A. were filled with the sound of explosions and bright lights as the anti-aircraft gunners just open fire on something. The city is basically lit up. Reports start flooding into authorities about fleets of Japanese aircraft. People are talking about how they saw paratroopers. People are reporting bombs hitting the city. There's a report that a Japanese plane crashes right into Hollywood Boulevard. So just mayhem, absolute chaos. And after an hour of this, 1,400 high-explosive shells have been fired into the sky. And then finally, after all of that, after the world's most terrifying fireworks display, the all-clear order is given, and the city wakes up the next day to just an absolute mess.
0: Now, the official U.S. government report on that attack or shelling was that it was a false alarm, that they were shooting at nothing, that nothing was there?
1: Yeah, I mean, when people woke up the next day, the windows were smashed, houses were damaged. 5 people, as I said, had been killed from car accidents and heart attacks during the mayhem. Authorities arrested dozens of Japanese Americans because of course they did. And they were arrested for signaling the invading planes. But the thing was, there were no Japanese planes. There was no evidence of a crashed airplane on Hollywood Boulevard. There was no evidence of any bombs that had fallen, any paratroopers. All of that damage that had been done, the damage was real, but all that damage that had been done by the city's own guns.
0: So they were just shooting at nothing, and then maybe like one gunner sees the bullet of another gunner or the shell of another gunner, and they're like, that shell must be an aircraft. I'll shoot a shell at that shell. I'll shoot a shell at that shell. Like kind of panic of the military just shooting nothing in the sky?
1: Well, at first there was a lot of confusion, and authorities were trying to figure out, okay, just what exactly happened to the city last night? The U.S. Navy had a press conference, and they said the whole thing had been a false alarm caused by war nerves. But, of course, the U.S. Navy had an interest in doing that because they would have looked foolish if Japanese ships had gotten close enough to attack Los Angeles. The Army Air Force said, okay, there's no enemy planes over Los Angeles. But the Army said there may have been airplanes that had taken off from Japanese submarines in order to cause chaos and mass panic. But here's the thing. We're in the future. We're all smug, and we can look back and know these things. After the war, the Japanese government confirmed, no, we didn't launch any kind of attack that day. And, of course, by then, there was no reason for them to lie about
0: it. Yeah, after the war, Japan was occupied by the U.S. The relations started getting more friendly. Things got declassified. They would have disclosed that.
1: They would have just said. And also, it was war. It wouldn't have been, like, it would have been understandable if they had attacked during a war. I mean, they did have plans to bomb mainland America with aircraft transported by submarines, but the plan was kind of ridiculous and never put into action. But then the Los Angeles Times runs a photograph of those eight spotlights converging on one part of the sky. And look closely at that photograph. In the middle of all those beams, what does that kind of look like?
0: A shell exploding.
1: Yeah, it kind of looks like a shell exploding. But now, like, squint your eyes a little bit or look at it at the corner of your eye.
0: It looks like a UFO.
1: Kind of looks like a UFO. And so this battle, this incident, has become part of the UFO story. But what's important to note is that at the time, nobody was talking about alien involvement. People were understandably much more worried about the war with Japan than a war of the worlds. But since then, this is an example of how stories can kind of change over time as attitudes change and ideas change. So now this is commonly held up by people to say, look, here is evidence. Like, what more do you need? Something attacked LA. There was destruction everywhere. They fired 1,400 shells at something. They were unable to shoot anything down. It must have been some kind of, you know, advanced alien craft with a force field or something.
0: Now, when aliens, UFOs, flying saucers, many years later, what, 10, 15, 20 years later, enters the popular narrative, tabloids publishing about it, people will look at an event like this in the past with that lens, that biased lens, and say, oh, this is evidence of an attack back then. Is that what went on?
1: Yeah, exactly. And the photograph, it does look kind of cool. There does seem to kind of be a saucer shape in the sky where all the searchlight beams meet. But again, what we also know is that that photo that ran in the paper was retouched to make it look more dramatic and strange, usual practice at the time. And that kind of saucerish shape is just the result of all the beams meeting at a cloudy part of the night sky. And we also have an explanation for that initial radar contact, the visual sightings that started the entire thing, because shortly before all this chaos, a bunch of weather balloons had been launched to measure the meteorological conditions. And then, with everyone on high alert and with itchy trigger fingers, somebody, exactly as you said, somebody probably fired at one of the balloons. And then once one person fires, everyone else starts firing too. But what's interesting to me about this event is at the time, people saw Japanese planes. There were none, but people looked into the sky and saw them, and paratroopers and bombs. But then when people look back at the event from the 1970s, when alien interest was high and the war with Japan was like 30 years earlier, they saw flying saucers instead. Because what we fear changes what we think, and then what we think changes what we see.
0: We see what we want to see, basically.
1: Yeah, or sometimes we see what we dread.
0: Mm. Well, in some sense, that's what we want to see. We're obsessed with it. It's negative, but it's in our minds, and it's what we're trying to make sense of the world with, awful conspiracies, basically.
1: Yeah, exactly. And so it is a fascinating event in history. Again, nothing to do with aliens, but everything to do with mass panic and paranoia and just that relationship between our ideas and our experiences.
0: It's when aliens attack here. I might, you know, tenses, who knows about verbs. With Nathan Radke, it's Conspiracy Corner. Check out Nathan Radke's podcast, The Uncover Up Conspiracy Cast. When we come back, another alien encounter known as the Kelly Green Men case. We'll come back with that and go over historical alien attacks.
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0: All right, it's 1955. Green men attack. Maybe. It's when aliens attack on Conspiracy Corner. And I'm here with Nathan Radke, a professor of conspiracy studies at Humber Polytechnic. Nailed it. Check out his upcoming book. It's called Uncover Up. And let's talk the Kelly Hopkinsville encounter.
1: It's a summer evening, 1955. Small town of Kelly, Kentucky. There's a couple families, they're hanging out, they're relaxing, they're playing some cards. And then one of the card players steps outside for a moment to grab some water from the well, and something terrifying happens. He hears a noise, he looks up into the sky, and he sees some kind of silvery object flashing through it. He runs back inside to tell everybody else, and they say, it's probably just a meteor, it's fine. But then he takes another one of the men outside to look. One of the dogs comes running in, like whining with its tail between its legs. And then the men see something else. It's a little creature. It's about 3 feet tall. It comes around the side of the house. It has large ears on the top of its head. It's got huge, glowing eyes, scrawny little legs, and arms that reach down to the ground. So the two men run back into the house. They slam and they lock the door. They tell everyone else what they had just seen. And at first, everyone thought it was a joke or a prank. But if it was a joke or a prank, these guys were real committed to the bit because they appeared terrified and also grabbed weapons.
0: Oh boy.
1: One of the guys grabs a shotgun, starts firing out the back door. The other guy grabs a rifle, starts shooting at the front door. And so if this is a bit, this is a pretty elaborate and violent bit. And one of the guys then goes out to the back porch to see if he'd hit anything. And allegedly, from the roof, a clawed hand reaches down towards his head. And so somebody grabs him, pulls him back safely into the house. They slam the door. We've got ourselves a full-on attack.
0: And does the credits roll and it says directed by Steven Spielberg at that point? Like, this sounds like a plot out of an Alien movie.
1: Oh, yeah. Well, in fact, this event was quite influential to future movies. Because, I mean, it's sort of been forgotten now, but at the time, this made, like, national news. And like, reporters showed up, and it was investigated by the Air Force. All these things happened. Because it isn't even over yet. They slammed the door, but glowing eyes start popping up all around the house. The men start firing ammunition at these creatures with almost no effect at all. One appears up in a tree. They shoot at it. It just silently flies away. And so this battle goes on until the early hours of the morning. All 11 of the people involved finally were able to escape the house and flee to the police station, where they told their story to the authorities. And the police and the army both send over personnel to the house to investigate. Because, I mean, that's a lot of gunfire. You got to look into this. They find holes in the screen door where the men had fired through it, and lots of bullet casings all over the ground, but no other evidence of any kind of encounter. But there were real effects of this encounter. The story, as I said, received widespread media coverage. Curious tourists started coming to the house and, like, grabbing souvenirs, just random stuff from the house and from the grounds. And it got so bad, the attention, that the family moved away about a week and a half later. And one of the people involved was so spooked by the encounter that he was psychologically damaged and apparently unable to ever hold down a job afterwards.
0: Now, is this an example of a bunch of people getting themselves into a panic? And, you know, like, one person thinks something happened, they're freaked out about it. It's sort of contagious, in a sense. Have you ever been around a group of people that are panicked and all of a sudden you find yourself panicking too, even if you know it's not something to worry about?
1: Well, I mean, this is the interesting thing about eyewitness testimony, right? If a bunch of different people see something, you would think that makes it more accurate, that it's probably more real. But the thing is, because we're such social creatures, so many things are contagious. Like, if we started talking about yawning right now on the radio.
0: I get it. It's like, if you're like, oh, grab the shotgun. There's a little green man in the doorway. And then I freak out and hand you the shotgun. And then if police interview us both later, I'm going to say there's little green men in the doorway, even if I didn't see one. Because in that moment, you screamed at me. So our stories line up in some sense. But if you imagined it or mistook, I don't know, a child painted in green, wearing a green morph suit for an alien, you know, the original facts of it aren't, in fact, aliens, but I have the same story as you, basically.
1: And this is the thing about being such social creatures, that we end up sharing things like that because, exactly as you say, they are contagious. So there were a lot of explanations put forward to try to explain this incident, because clearly something happened. And early on, a couple of the men, the two main men that were involved that night, they were carnies.
0: Be nice. Be nice to carnies. We're not prejudiced against carnies on this show, Nathan.
1: 100% agree. But some people are. We're not.
0: Yeah, no. You can't trash carnies. And it's so they're a group that it's so easy to trash them. You know, no one's going to give you a hard time for making fun of carnies.
1: I mean, my co-host, Dr. Lee Kunle, he's a carny. Like, I know lots of carnies.
0: Okay, all right.
1: But
0: I just mean there's a lot of groups, if you make fun of them, you're going to get flack. But carnies, you're allowed. And that's why you shouldn't.
1: That's right. Never punch down. But people speculated because these guys were carnies, maybe they had got some monkeys from the carnival and had just brought them home and the whole thing was an elaborate joke. But the cops thought that the 11 people who showed up at the cop station, they appeared legitimately frightened.
0: Okay.
1: And there were no reports of any kind of monkey business in the area afterwards.
0: Nice joke. Well done. Yep. Yeah. I got that.
1: Yep. Not bad. So then the other people said, well, maybe they were just drunk. Maybe it was moonshine. Maybe it was some southern moonshine. But apparently, I looked into this, apparently neither drinking nor cursing were allowed in this home. And the cops didn't find any alcohol on the premises. And so a lot of the early explanations kind of fell apart under just a little bit of investigation.
0: Now, I'm looking at an article describing this event, and a depiction of the alien looks suspiciously like a night creature. Could that be a possible explanation for seeing eyes in creatures? And if so, what is this creature of the night?
1: Well, I mean, here's the thing. Like we saw with the Battle of Los Angeles, it's always important to look into the historical context of any kind of event like this one, because it helps us to understand the possible mindset of the people involved. Because as we were saying, what we think changes what we see. And in a similar way that Americans in 1942 would have had a Japanese invasion at the top of their anxiety list, Americans in 1955 were looking to the skies for aliens. There had been a lot of high-profile UFO encounters, dozens of movies, comic books, TV shows. And you said a night creature. Yeah, there is something in that area that could have caused this level of fright and gunfire. Because, I mean, there was a meteor shower that night, which might explain the initial sighting of a strange object in the sky. But also that area is filled with great horned owls. Now, have you ever seen one of these things?
0: No, but I'm looking at one now. And with its little ears and dramatic look and kind of like yellow eyes, and I'm imagining if you're shining a light at it, those eyes could reflect back at you. It kind of looks like a little alien.
1: It looks, and not even that little. These things are enormous. I mean, these are great horned owls. These are not mediocre horned owls.
0: They're a You're on fire today, Nathan.
1: I'm absolutely killing it. They're a little under 3 feet tall. They've got, as you see, those enormous eyes. And of course, because they're designed to hunt at night, those eyes reflect light in the dark. They've got the tufts of feathers on their heads that look like large ears. They've got talons with a 7-inch spread. They could hold a basketball, and a wingspan of 5 feet. Like, this is a significant animal. And as you recall from the story, the aliens were up in trees and they flew away when they were shot at. And great horned owls can be very aggressive and territorial at night. And they've got feathers that allow them to fly silently because they hunt at night, which can be extremely creepy when you see one and you don't know what it is.
0: Wow. Just wow. I will always love you, Nathan, because you tell these great jokes on the show and you give us great explanations for, I just wanted to say owl in a pun, basically.
1: I appreciated that, too.
0: Now, what can we learn from this? What can we learn from this particular event? Alien encounter, basically.
1: I think it's sort of a similar thing that we learned from the Battle of Los Angeles. Fear is a powerful drug. It's contagious. It spreads quickly through a crowd. It sharpens our senses. Fear sharpens our senses to the point where it's almost a hallucinogen. I mean, think about how when you're watching a creepy movie by yourself late at night in a dark room, you start to see movement and sinister shapes out of the corners of your eyes. I mean, have you ever seen a coat hanging from like a coat rack and for a moment you thought it was an intruder?
0: No, but maybe I will now.
1: I mean, something to do later today. So when you add immediate visceral fear to an environment of similar anxieties, the human brain conjures up all sorts of threats and monsters. And I think in both of these cases, a lot of noise and firepower was expended over genuinely felt but unnecessary panic.
0: Check out Nathan Radke's upcoming book. It's called Uncover of How to Think Clearly in an Age of Conspiracies. Nathan, thanks for being here. I appreciate you coming on the show.
1: Thanks for having me on.
0: After the break, what if evolution isn't driven by selfishness and survival of the fittest? The famous phrase, cheaters always win, might be wrong. So why do animals cooperate next?
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0: What do you do when cooperating helps everyone around you, but if you cheat, it just helps you personally and everybody else loses? There's this idea in mathematics and game theory, actually, that people are selfish and selfishness always wins. But I'm here with a physicist who says the math might actually show the opposite, that cooperation in nature might happen more than you'd think. I'm here with Alexander Morozov, a physicist at Rutgers University, to discuss this. Alex, welcome to the show.
24: Thank you, David. Pleasure to be here.
0: So I kind of danced around it. It's called the prisoner's dilemma. And for those who haven't heard it, can you explain it to me in plain English before we really dive in here?
24: Sure, yes. So the dilemma was formulated by two mathematicians from the RAND Corporation back in 1950. So a long time ago, in the context of the Cold War. And what they were thinking about is sort of brinkmanship and who blinks first. Someone else later on formulated it in terms of prisoners, but I always like to think about it in terms of payoffs. So it's a more of a positive thing than thinking about prison terms and who, you know, declares you to the authorities first.
0: I think that the common thing is like snitching, right? Like if you and your criminal buddy get caught, if you snitch on your buddy, you get off. If he snitches on you, he gets off. But if you both snitch, you both lose. And if you don't snitch, maybe you get a lighter sentence or you get off.
24: Right. So let's think about payoffs instead. So suppose if you both cooperate, we both get $10. Okay, but I have this temptation that, I know about it, that if I cooperate, but then my partner defects, or if rather than my partner, you know, the opponent cooperates, but I defect. I get $20 and he gets screwed by $10. Okay, so knowing this, and it's of course goes the other way around, I am always, you know, it's natural for me to defect, and then it's natural for my opponent not to cooperate, and then the payoffs for this is just zero. So we end up just hitting each other, you know, with defection, saying, I will defect, and nobody gets anything. And if we both cooperated, we would get $10 each per round.
0: So, and it's fun as a problem, but then when you apply it to, like, superpowers who have nuclear weapons, it starts to get scary. Like, do I launch my arsenal first? You know, that kind of thing.
24: Exactly. And even in biology, which, you know, I'm a biological physicist at Rutgers, you know, how can any complexity develop if... speaking in terms of self-interest, you always have to cheat, you know. All the societies and all the populations of animals, you know, will always kind of collapse because without trust, there is no biological complexity. And that was always a problem in the field.
0: And so let's talk about it from this angle. Does cooperation emerge in nature? You know, like in nature, if we take the criminal example, are we not snitching on each other?
24: Right, exactly. So the examples of cooperation abound in nature, and this was always a major question for everybody who studied evolutionary biology or evolutionary game theory. For example, there is this phenomenon of obligate mutualism when species one needs species two to survive and vice versa. For example, I don't know if you've seen yucca plants. They live in the American Southwest, but they have an obligate mutualist called yucca moth. And that's a specialized moth that has to pollinate these flowers, and the flowers have to provide food for the moth larvae. And they both can cheat on each other, but they don't. And this worked for, I don't know, millions of years.
0: And so how does cooperation kind of emerge in nature when I'm thinking of like the amoebas swimming around when life was just getting started? Why didn't they just all attack each other and cheat?
24: Exactly. Because the Darwinian theory, which, you know, just has basically selection and mutation. Selection tells you to stick to your self-interest and cheat all the time. So how come there is any cooperation in nature? And as you said, there are multicellular organisms. Right. And even that is a cooperation because cells gave up their freedom to become part of something more complex and potentially more interesting. So people have invented many answers to this problem. One fairly famous one is kin selection. Kin selection is that you are supposed to help your, the genetically related individuals, your descendants, your brothers.
0: Your family, your tribe, your group,
24: exactly.
0: Or the same species as you or something like that.
24: Exactly. Or members of your group. This is called group selection. But the question is in cell-to-cell interactions, you know, in many circumstances, or the moths don't really have families, right? They probably, right? So you can apply these ideas to people or maybe higher animals, but you cannot apply it to nature where you see these examples of cooperation, you know, all over the place.
0: And yet it emerges.
24: So we had this paper published about a week ago where we give a novel explanation to this phenomenon, a potential fundamentally new explanation where we just say old models, they were kind of too rigid. They said you always have to be a cheater or you always have to be a cooperator. And in the basic model, it doesn't matter if you are related or if it's your group or your tribe, things like that. So once you're labeled as a cheater, unless you mutate and somehow become a cooperator, talking about, you know, evolution of populations now, you will always be a cheater. And relaxed exactly this assumption and said, look, population consists of groups. And you can be nice to, some members of the population. Perhaps they're genetically related.
0: But perhaps not.
24: But you don't have to be nice to everybody. You could be, a cheater towards some and cooperator towards others. And just making this one more step in the model was sufficient to kind of relax this gloomy outcome that calculation always collapses in our simulations, in everybody's studies. And it appears, it's like kind of what we physicists call an emergent phenomenon.
0: Now, to bring it back to the prisoner's dilemma, is the idea we've been looking at this too simply, like people are either going to be selfish or not, and instead we should look at it as more of a shade of gray, like sometimes exactly. We'll behave selfishly, sometimes we'll snitch on our peer, and other times we won't, and it's more like a percentage of how selfish and not selfish we are?
24: Exactly, yeah, that's a fair statement. When I talk to someone, I kind of look at the signals they send, and I talk to them, and I like some people, and I like some people less, right? So, and I might decide, and it's very natural to cooperate with some people more than others.
0: I mean, you came on our show. I mean, that's right. I appreciate you doing it.
24: I'm so cooperating.
0: What should this change about the way we think about cooperation in human societies? We're always fixated on like capitalism and being selfish and how we got to account for human selfishness and this, that, and the other. Is that too simple a way of looking at it?
24: It is a little bit too simple. It's not that people cannot be selfish. It's just that everything collapses if people are selfish to everybody all the time. But if people change their behavior over time or, with respect to some groups but not others, so there is some, shall we say, diversity in their responses, which is based maybe on opponent recognition, on what the opponent tells you, then it's not so bad. Actually, cooperation emerges and it can it can persist for many, many generations in our simulations.
0: Well, let's hope, to bring it back to applying the prisoner's dilemma to nuclear weapons, that cooperation continues.
24: So our main message really is that there is hope, that the model was perhaps a little bit too restrictive. And when we build our models on top of it, just making one change, cooperativity appears in populations, and maybe things are not so gloomy as that.
0: All right. Hope from physicist at Rutgers University, Alexander Morozov. Alex, I've enjoyed the chat. Thank you so much for coming on the show.
24: Thank you. Thank you for having me here.
0: Up next, it's our Around the World travel series. And if you're looking for intercourse this summer, Pennsylvania has it. We'll visit a town called Intercourse. That's just the name of the village. Get your head out of the gutter. We're about to meet someone who lives there and answer questions I'm sure every tourist wants answered. Like, if you're going to visit, what is the best thing to do after intercourse?
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0: That I never knew that feeling?

0: has just the place for you, complete with Amish country, classic cars, and tourists giggling at road signs like children. That's right, I'm talking about a village named Intercourse. Intercourse, Pennsylvania, get your head out of the gutter. And I'm here with someone from Barry's Car Barn, a car and motorcycle museum in Intercourse. I'm going to keep saying that. His name is Dan Auker. Dan, welcome to the show.
1: Thank you. Thank you for having me.
0: So you must lose your patience kind of with people pretending they're the first ones in the world to ever notice that this village is named Intercourse. Are you a little sick of the jokes with people coming in?
1: No, it's actually surprising that the older women giggle more like teenagers than the younger people because of the inference that it means Intercourse, Pennsylvania. So they have a lot of humorous things to think about, I believe.
0: Now, but people giggling about it, it's always fun and fun for you?
1: It is. Yes, it is. Yes.
0: All right. What is the correct etiquette, travel etiquette, for saying I'm going to Intercourse without everybody, you know, giggle, without everybody run out of the room, if you're in a church, without getting people angry? How do you say I'm heading to this village?
1: Well, when I first started at Barry's Car Barn, every time I spoke to a woman, I would say Intercourse, Pennsylvania, because I could not just say welcome to Intercourse. I could not do it as a gentleman.
0: Do the locals lean into the joke? Like, is there a little, I don't know, general store with memorabilia that they can buy that's X-rated? Like, do the locals have fun with it, or does everyone kind of take it seriously and pretend like the double entendre is not there?
1: They have fun with it. There's some shops in town that have T-shirts that says, I love Intercourse, and then real small print underneath that says Pennsylvania.
0: And your town sign, do you have to, like, lock it down with a bolt and, you know, drill it into the bedrock so people don't steal it? Like, have you had problems with that?
1: No, the signs leading into town are large, I'd say maybe 10 by 15 signs that are in the ground, wooden posts, the whole thing. They're really built strong that has the parking space that you can stop, stand in front, have people take your picture standing in front saying, welcome to Intercourse.
0: Now, I'm sure, without insulting the village, it's the kind of place people visit because of the name. But once they get there, do they discover it's a charming place to visit?
1: Yes, they do. I spoke to a guy this morning that he's been here three times into Intercourse, Pennsylvania, three times in the past year. And he's coming again next month with some more friends.
0: Now, the name of the place, where did it come from? I was trying to do my research and it's not like immediately clear, but what's the local legend of how the city got its name?
1: Well, I actually have a pamphlet put out by the Intercourse Municipal Association, and it says, much speculation exists concerning the origin of our name. The first theory centers around an old racetrack that existed on Old Philadelphia Pike, known as Intercourse. Another involves the crossing of two famous roads in the center of town, claimed by some to be the basis for the name Cross Keys, which eventually became Intercourse. So the word Intercourse itself means, which is commonly used in the early days to describe fellowship shared in communities of faith like ours. Regardless of your information or your explanation holds true, you'll find Intercourse a town filled with friendly people, delightful treasures, and lasting experiences. That last sentence, I think, is very clever.
0: Well, lasting experiences, maybe not for me. We're talking 30 seconds. Okay, I got to get my head out of the gutter.
1: Yeah, okay.
0: Let's talk about Barry's Car Barn. If people are actually going to visit, what can I see there? Like classic muscle cars from the 50s? What do you got?
1: Well, we have cars from the 1930s, and the newest one is the 2009. Now, there's muscle cars, there's elegant cars, there's race cars, there's two 1930 and 31 Packards. Now, they're Art Deco on wheels. They're just so beautiful, and they're the first thing you see when you walk into the museum part. Then we have a row of nine Shelby Mustangs, various sizes, and, you know, GT350s, GT500 KRs, which stands for King of the Road. We have Corvettes from 1954 every year up until 67. So you get to see them morph, the metamorphosis of them through the years.
0: Cool.
1: What we call the C1s and the C2s. And this whole collection belongs to one person, which is Barry, a local businessman.
0: Okay, and he's showing them off, I guess.
1: Yes, he does. He, up until 8 years ago, they were sitting at home in his barn. And that's kind of where he got the name, Barry's Car Barn. So he decided, you have something like this, you have to share it with the world. So he got plans together to build a museum-type atmosphere. 6 years ago, started construction, and a little over 4.5 years ago, opened up to the public.
0: And okay, well...
1: He's currently 82 years old, and he still goes to auctions looking for more stuff.
0: All right. Well, if people want to check it out, it's called Barry's Car Barn. It's in Intercourse, Pennsylvania. I'm here with Dan Auker, who works there. We're talking all things Intercourse, Pennsylvania, of course. But, Dan, I've got some rapid-fire questions for you, if you're ready to take them.
1: Yeah, sure. What's up?
0: Number one, you've convinced me. I visit your town. What is the best thing to do after Intercourse?
1: Well, there's a lot of shops in town. There's a custom gourmet coffee shop with homemade baked goods. There's a little shopping center called Kitchen Kettle. They have a lot of shops through there. There's a leather shop, coffee shop, sandwich shop, cafeteria style food. They have baked goods, olive oils, different 200 different types of olive oils for cooking. So that's a neat place to walk around, check out.
0: Okay, rapid fire question. Not so rapid, but I like it. Okay, is Intercourse better in the summer, or is Intercourse more of a fall winter thing when the weather's more, you know, cozy and cold?
1: I say spring through fall is the best. They are open during the winter. Some of the shops, not as much. But the really cool thing is near Christmas time, they have carolers walking through singing. They have hot chocolate. They have s'mores for the children, you know, that you can roast a marshmallow over a fire. And it's really cool, really neat atmosphere. But mostly spring through fall is really heavy duty.
0: All right. Spring and fall are the times for Intercourse. What is the most romantic thing about Intercourse?
1: Oh, there's a lot of Airbnbs, a lot of small B&Bs that they're just quaint little old houses, refurbished, updated, that it's just cool that you can stay there. You can walk to Kitchen Kettle. You can walk to almost all the little shops in town. You don't have to drive.
0: Would you describe Intercourse as family friendly?
1: Absolutely. Yes, absolutely.
0: Okay, and what's the best way to experience Intercourse for those who are convinced that Pennsylvania is the place to visit for our summer travel series?
1: Well, first, you could stop at a tourist center called Discover Lancaster, which is about 3 miles up the road, and you get some pamphlets, or you just stop into town, go to any store, and you'll find the pamphlets in the racks, and then you just open it up and start going from store to store, or just walk along the main street, that type of stuff.
0: Dan, is there any other secret things you want people to know about Intercourse, things that you wouldn't expect?
1: It is really cool town. I like walking around town, checking out the little stores, but then within 3-4 miles outside of Intercourse, there's more shops, there's more restaurants, there's a train museum, Strasburg Railroad, then there's a model train museum.
0: All right, well, I'm here with Dan Auker from Barry's Car Barn, which you can find in Intercourse, Pennsylvania, a great place to visit, we've just found out. Dan, I've enjoyed the chat. Thanks for being on the show.
1: All right, thanks for having me, and I hope to see you sometime in Intercourse.
0: That's a wrap on our show. Got feedback for the program, a suggestion for a guest, or just want to say hello?

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1: Province leads to flood concerns. Meanwhile, the moisture is good for crops, even though it presents some planting challenges. The cost of leaving Canada. The premier discusses the price tag that would come with the decision to separate. Plus, a tense trade relationship. The Trump administration is proposing more tariffs on dozens of major trading partners, including Canada.
2: You're watching Global Edmonton. This is Global News Morning.
3: Hey, good morning, everyone. Welcome to Wednesday. It is June 3rd. The rain has finally let up.
1: Yeah, I still had like a mist on my car as I was driving it.
3: Oh, okay. I did not have that coming north to south.
1: Okay.
3: So.
1: Yeah, I don't, like, because I cleaned my windshield, right. And then all of a sudden I noticed little tiny dots were on it again.
3: Although, so. You know, misting is actually really good. It just, I don't know, it just makes you feel fresh, right?
1: I guess so, yeah, that's true.
3: And speaking of fresh, it just smells fresh
1: it
3: outside.
1: It does, yeah, and it looks goodness. Really nice
3: yes.
1: because of all the rain.
3: Oh,
1: so.
3: My goodness. Once we get a little bit of sun, I suspect the trees and shrubs are going to grow like a foot.
1: Yeah, we also have to watch for, of course, mosquitoes now.
3: Oh, no, yeah.
1: Because of all the standing puddles. So do check your backyard for that.
3: Yeah.
1: But the one thing is I think there is a little bit more rain on the way.
3: Okay, so DC, what do we have in store? Nothing, like no warnings or anything like that, right?
4: No warnings right now, Vinny, but we will definitely be seeing some more of the precipitation coming through in the next few days. In fact, I would say at least 3 to 4, even 5 days out of the next 10, we will be dealing with some rain showers. Cloudy skies expected for today, so a bit of overcast. We're not really going to see a big bright sky until at least Saturday, where there'll be a partly cloudy sky, but definitely below seasonal for the next few days. Not until early next week will we be near that normal daytime high of 20 degrees. So not looking fantastic right now with regards to that. We also have, as you can see, for the next 10 days, below seasonal conditions. So not specifically lovely, but we do have, sorry, I don't have a camera for you to show, but we do have a good start for the morning for the city and surrounding area. The city streets are off to a good start. No stalls, no collisions, but we'll take a closer look in just a few minutes. Let's head back to the desk with Vinny and Aaron.
1: Thank you, DC. A rain warning has come to an end for our city and parts of the province. However, it's been replaced with a warning about rising water levels.
3: A high stream flow advisory continues for the North Saskatchewan and its tributaries. Levels may rise by 1 to 2 meters. Now, despite the increased flow, there is no river-related flooding expected at this time.
1: In Canmore, many are wading through the aftermath of the heavy rains that blanketed the Bow Valley.
5: Every day, just go grab my headlight and go down the basement, check things out. But so far, so good.
1: Locals like Kevin McDonald are busy drying out their basements and pushing through puddles as officials warn the flood risk remains. McDonald lives across the street from the Bow River in Canmore and was there during the 2013 flood. He says he can't quite shake the anxiety that comes with the rising river. But local officials are cautiously reassuring residents.
6: I think the river's behaving right now. It's staying within its banks. Unless we see a substantial rise in the water level, then we're just asking people to stay away from the river.
1: The precipitation is forecast to ease over the coming days, but town officials say it could still be a while before flood risks fully subside.
3: Well, take a look at this. The rain did lead to some frustration on some roads in the province. This was the scene on Highway 628 west of the city. The road was nearly impassable. Highway 628 between Golden Spike Road and Highway 60 remains closed in both directions and is only accessible for local residents.
1: The rainfall over the last few days has farmers hopeful for a good season, though they do admit it's created some planting setbacks. For crops like pumpkins and canola, the heavy rainfall has made the fields too wet to plant. Alberta Canola says some canola farms have halted their seeding processes after getting about 150 millimeters of rain. Most agree this downpour is still better than not getting enough rain, even if it causes a setback in their planting schedule.
7: It's about 5 years since we've seen a good spring rain like this, and we've been running dry, dry, dry every season. And this is such a weight off our shoulders.
8: We at least need, you know, 10 days of warm winds and great temperatures to see it dry out so we can get back into the fields. and get back to planting without having our equipment sink into the soil.

0: Now, as mentioned, the rain has begun to slowly let up a little bit. We will check in with Daintree in just a few minutes to see what we can expect in the coming days.
1: It is now 5:05. To other headlines, police are turning to the public, hoping someone can identify a man they believe deliberately started a fire at a central Edmonton business last month. Police say back on May 10th, a fire was set to the exterior of a business in the area of 91st Street and 111th Ave. This man was seen on surveillance video. Anyone who has information on the suspect or the fire is asked to contact police or Crime Stoppers. Well, Premier Danielle Smith is now in Quebec meeting with her counterpart to talk trade, investments, and provincial autonomy.
0: The trip comes as the Alberta government warns separate supporters that an independent Alberta would come at a big cost. Heather Yorks-West reports.
2: Alberta's premier pouring cold water this week on a leading argument for those supporting separation, that an independent Alberta would be flush with cash.
3: I think it's responsible for us to be very forthright about the costs associated with what it is that is being proposed here, so people can make an informed decision. And I hope that decision is to remain.
2: Danielle Smith says her government will publish a document outlining things like Alberta's share of the national debt, border control costs, including a new international border with Saskatchewan and BC, national defense with a 5% commitment to NATO, as well as the costs of negotiating new trade agreements with every country around the world. Canada, too.
3: As you can see, it's a pretty extensive list that has probably hundreds of billions of dollars worth of startup costs.
4: This, I think, is going to explode separatist heads because the fundamental argument, while they bring in guns and immigration and the Senate, it's really about economics. Look how wealthy we'll be.
5: It's just more nonsense coming out of Danielle right now. She knows that those numbers are wrong. She knows that a free and independent Alberta will have a fiscal capacity surplus of $28 to $48 billion a year.
2: But economists like Moshe Lander believe Albertans would wind up being taxed more if the province became a sovereign state.
6: Taxes would go up, unemployment would go up, GDP would go down, the population would go down. It would be a disaster. There's no situation in which we're going to see the Alberta economy thrive because it separates from the rest of Canada.
2: The premier says she hopes to have the cost document available to the public by late summer, so Alberta voters will have the information in hand before casting a ballot in the province's separation referendum this fall. Heather Yorks-West, Global News, Calgary.
0: As separation talks ramps up, there are many questions about what becoming a new country would mean.
1: That is especially true for a city that borders both Alberta and Saskatchewan. Our Sarah Comadina brings us more from Woodminster.
7: The signs are everywhere. Alberta and Saskatchewan merged in a single city. A line unites the provinces and is what makes Lloydminster stand out.
8: I cross the border every day.
7: Michael Dewing is familiar with how each province works. As a real estate agent, he needs to know.
8: I carry two real estate licenses, one in Alberta and one in Saskatchewan. But luckily, they're within the same country. It affects my business no matter where I show property in the region, because we work in 5,000 square miles around the city on both sides of the border.
7: But amidst more conversations about Alberta separation, Dewing is faced with uncertainty and questions what that would mean.
8: For us as a business, it'll be completely different regulations and a lot of, you know, different red tape to get through. But for a consumer, there's a lot to consider. Like, are we going to need a different passport to go 5 miles out of town, one way or the other? Different currency? Does the Canadian money stop here and now it's a different currency?
7: These are questions that are still up in the air. If Albertans vote to separate, it's not clear what would happen to our Canadian military, pension, passports, currency, police, or trade.
9: Starting new countries isn't easy.
7: University of Professor Gerard Kennedy says it would be a slow and complicated process. He likens it to the Brexit talks, but notes this is all hypothetical now.
9: These are things that lawyers will, for the government and for Alberta, will be arguing about for months. It would probably have to go to vote in Parliament. The Senate could pose obstacles. It's not going to be a quick process.
7: Mitch Sylvester is spearheading the Alberta separation movement. He says the Alberta Prosperity Project is planning to give a clearer picture on what would happen if the province becomes its own country.
10: I have a very competent group of people that are right now 2 or 3 weeks into the process of writing what we call a white paper. And we're going to release all of that stuff so that people can look at it and feel some kind of comfort into what the steps are going forward.
7: As the conversation of separation is discussed at kitchen tables across the province and Canada, the border city is in a unique position. The 31,000 locals already know what it's like to live somewhere divided, and the uncertainty adds new questions.
11: Separation will cause a lot of problems.
12: What they do here in Lloyd is they take the best of Saskatchewan and the best of Alberta, whichever programs are better, and that's what we adopt.
7: For people like Dewing, the uncertainty and questions are stressful, not knowing what could become of the line that defines Lloydminster.
8: It's certainly not the first one of, you know, the first discussion like this, but definitely it's more serious when it hits home for you.
7: Sarah Comedina, Global News.
1: Well, this week, Global News continues to explore the debate around Alberta's future with our special series, Road to the Referendum. Throughout the day, we will bring you stories and analysis on this important issue. Coming up this morning at around 6:40, we will sit down with U of A Native Studies professor Matthew Wildcat to discuss treaties and the importance of First Nations consultation.
0: A retired judge has been asked by the UCP to chair Alberta's new political boundaries panel. The province is taking a second run at redrawing the electoral ridings map ahead of the 2027 election. The government says it's an effort to ensure there is fair representation for rural ridings. On Tuesday, a UCP-led committee named Brian O'Farrell to head the panel. NDP committee members raised questions about whether the retired justice could be seen as impartial, given he has donated money to the UCP. They also requested to be allowed to interview him, but the UCP dismissed the motion, saying it could dissuade candidates from taking the role.
13: When the applicants applied for the role of chair, submitting to an interview was never part of the process outlined or advertised.
14: Certainly, this is an applicant who's qualified. No question there. The exercise we're doing has a massive impact on the fortunes of political parties and about Albertans' ability to decide who governs them. I think it's important that we have a nonpartisan person doing this.
0: In April, the Premier rejected an initial report by the Independent Electoral Commission that called for additional ridings to Calgary and Edmonton at the cost of combining a number of rural ridings. We are coming up to 5:13 traffic time. How are we doing, DC?
15: Not horrible. It looks a little bleak out there, though, as you can see. Looking out along some of the area highways, so we do have from the 511 Alberta side a couple shots of the highways. Keep in mind, west of the city, as we mentioned earlier, about Golden Spike Road with the closure. We also have yesterday, 34th Street was closed. Just as you're traveling north of the 82nd Avenue area, as they were dealing with some flooding in that spot, but they were working yesterday, so hopefully that has since been reopened. But taking a look at a few of the spots along the Anthony Handy, you can see on the south side, starting to see a few vehicles. Still pretty quiet, though, out on the west end, out near Highway 16 and 21, heading to and from Fort Saskatchewan. Few vehicles at this hour, and you can see some vehicles in the eastbound lanes of 4 Highway 16 as you head in from Spruce Grove. We do have some construction delays for you. This one wrapping up this morning, this afternoon. White Mud Drive utility construction, single lane east and west from 111th Street to Calgary Trail. That's from 9 a.m. to 3 p.m., but should conclude by the end of today. However, with the rain, that may be delayed, so I'll leave that up for at least today and possibly into tomorrow. 100th Avenue concrete repairs, lane closures eastbound from 179 to 170th Street until July 31st and 82nd Avenue. Utility construction eastbound single lane between 98 and 95A until June 9th. Good news on the gas front. Looks like we have dropped down a little bit more. You can see that the average is now 156.7 cents per liter. Last week, 165. Last month, $1.75. But we're still about 30 cents higher than we were last year. Now, that is your OK Tire traffic. Let's take a look at the satellite and radar here, and you can see here for the Edmonton region, we've still had a few big bands of rainfall right across the province, but as we get through yesterday and Monday was the most significant, but you can see with yesterday it was starting to taper off with the rain, and just a few spots still continue in earlier this morning, but hopefully we will get a bit of a break for today and today only. Tomorrow we'll see a rain return. 8 degrees is where we're currently sitting at. 8 as well for Fort McMurray, Slave Lake, and for Lethbridge. A degree cooler for Red Deer and Calgary. 9s for Peace River, Grand Prairie, Coronation, and Cold Lake. And 10s for High Level, Lloydminster, and Medicine Hat. Daytime highs look as such. They'll basically the mid to high teens, low 20s for today. We are going to be below seasonal right across the province, and unfortunately not going to see those seasonal temperatures for several days to come. You can see for Thursday, rain on the way. Friday, rain again, and temperatures are several degrees below that average daytime high. But I guess the good news is that that means with all the rain, more mosquitoes and more dandelions.
16: Yay.
17: Back to you.
16: Yay.
1: Although there are some people who love the dandelions very much.
16: Sure. No one loves the mosquitoes, though.
1: No, definitely not.
16: They
1: not
16: do no good to
1: that.
16: Anybody.
1: Yes.
16: Edmonton's Alphonso Davies will miss the World Cup opener, but continues to work to return to action as soon as possible.
1: We're back with that story and more right after the break.

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0: It is 519. The Trump administration is proposing more tariffs on dozens of major trading partners, including Canada, following a probe into imported goods allegedly made with forced labor.
1: The report says that Canada, Mexico, Taiwan, and the UK will face 10% tariffs for allegedly failing to enforce a forced labor import ban. An additional levy of 12.5% would be imposed on other nations, including China, Japan, India, South Korea, Brazil, and Switzerland. The new tariffs, subject to public comment and review, would not take immediate effect. However, it is seen as a way for Donald Trump to skirt the U.S. Supreme Court imposed limits on his original tariffs. It is now 5:20. Despite the rain and chilly temperature, Canada beat Uzbekistan at Commonwealth Stadium on Monday night in a pre-World Cup friendly, and they did it without their captain.
0: Well, Edmonton's Alphonso Davies is recovering from injury, and while he will miss the World Cup opener, he is trying to return to action as soon as possible. Slav Kornick has more.
2: Davies mentioned it off the top, KJ.
3: It's been a difficult time in Alphonso Davies' career.
4: It was tough. I mean, the last year was obviously an up and down moment for me.
3: For more than a year, the Canadian soccer star has been dealing with injuries. The latest, a hamstring strain that's kept him sidelined for a month.
4: Just have to keep my head down, keep working. I can't let that affect me. And yeah, obviously it was tough mentally and physically. But
3: Davies has joined the men's national team as they prepare for the World Cup. But he's not sure if he's going to be ready for Canada's opening match June 12th against Bosnia and Herzegovina.
4: Time will tell, and I can't really say right now. I mean, obviously, I can say yes or no, but all depending on how the rehab goes.
5: We're going to make sure that as a staff that we do a good job of really looking at every single day, monitoring every single day, and putting him in position to succeed.
3: The 25-year-old's latest injury forced him to miss Canada's pre-World Cup friendly in his hometown of Edmonton Monday against Uzbekistan. But Davies was there and was proud to see 46,000 fans brave the rain to support the national team.
4: Edmonton always showed out when it comes to sports. It's amazing to see, you know, even when we had the game in November in 21, you know, being minus 12, they showed out.
3: Davies and Soccer Canada say they're taking a cautious approach with his return.
4: We'll just have to see how everything goes over the next couple of days. You know, I just continue my rehab, my progression, and see how I'm feeling, you know, day by day, step by step.
5: What we don't want to do is put him in a situation to suffer again and to be vulnerable again.
3: Head coach Jesse Marsh says Davies' recovery is serving as inspiration for the rest of the Canadian team heading onto the biggest stage in soccer.
5: We want to give him a chance to be a big player in this tournament for us. And so we know the deeper that we go, the better chance we'll have for that.
3: Slav Kornick, Global Sports.
0: Well, he won't be there for the opener, but fingers crossed.
1: For sure.
0: Right and after that.
1: It's just too bad he couldn't play at home, because I'm sure a lot of family, friends
0: were there.
1: Yeah.
0: Oh, yes.
1: And they would have
0: well, and he did come out and
1: yes,
0: everyone
1: yeah,
0: cheered.
1: 100%.
0: And so at
1: right?
0: least he was there.
1: Yeah.
0: I think for a lot of people, they just wanted to see him as well, right?
1: Definitely,
0: so
1: yeah.
0: He fulfilled that.
1: Mm-hmm.
0: It is 5:23.
1: We are going to take a quick break. We'll head over to the Ched Morning Team to see what's on the go for today's edition. And DC is standing by with your full weather forecast details right after this.

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1: Of course, Glass of the Sask is a celebration of the North Saskatchewan River. 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I am the Water Operations Manager at Epcor Water Services. Our crews are the ones that deliver the Glass of the Sask water tank to many local events and festivals throughout Edmonton. Our teams do a rigorous flushing activity to flush the water to make sure it is safe. They do test the water as well to make sure that it is meeting all of our water quality standards.
2: My name is Daria Lustiu, and I am currently president of the Edmonton Ukrainian Festival Society, UFEST. 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We have definitely seen more and more people bringing their own reusable water bottles, especially now that the people who come out to our festival know that Epcor's Glass of the Sask will be on site. They come prepared.
1: Having people bring reusable water bottles to these events are a good way to celebrate North Saskatchewan River, where our water comes from.
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0: It must be nice in those tall towers to wake up and go, am I in heaven now with the clouds
1: the
0: covering
1: the clouds
0: you?
1: Are covering you. I can't even see anything.
0: Let's head over to the CHED Morning Team for this Wednesday.
1: Good morning, Stacey.
2: Good morning. Man, what are we going to do now that it's not raining?
1: Actually go outside?
0: Yeah. You know what? The ground can actually just soak it in and just, you know, do its thing. And the everything can start growing, mm-hmm. right?
2: I finally used my umbrellas. I don't know how many umbrellas we have. Like every golf tournament, I think you get an umbrella. We must have, I don't know, 30 umbrellas. So it was nice to actually use those umbrellas.
0: Although it was so windy, I just put the hood up.
2: Yeah. Because my mom's umbrella broke. We had to throw that in the garbage. I'm like, I have about 20 more where that came
1: it's
2: from.
1: It's okay.
2: You don't have to buy another one. I got you. So she went home with a new, barely used umbrella after hers broke. So, yes, I heard Daintree on my way in, and she's like, well, you can have a good one day without rain. So, looking forward to that. Get outside. We're going to be talking lots of things today, including we now know some of the routes possible for a new pipeline. There's four of them, allegedly. So we're going to be talking to a pipeline expert about how important it is to pick the right one, which option might be the best one. So we'll talk a little bit about that. Also, with the news that Claude Lemieux took his own life and his family donating his brain to science to check for CTE, degenerative brain disease, let's talk about it. Because I think this is an opportunity, even if you play in a beer league or a rec league, or you've taken some hits to the head, if you will, or maybe fallen a couple of times. Is one fall going to give you CTE? Will two? Just sort of lay out exactly how that works. It probably depends. And why it can't be diagnosed while you are still alive. And we've got a four-pack of tickets to the Riverhawks for the Big Santa's Ooh. Anonymous game coming up later on this month.
1: Love it. I love going to the Riverhawks.
2: It's fun.
0: Sounds like a lot of fun. Stacey, yeah. Have a good morning.
1: Thanks,
2: you
1: Stacey.
2: Too.
0: Enjoy your umbrellas.
1: I saw so many umbrellas, DC, on Sunday at the Alzheimer's Walk. Go mm-hmm. inside out. Or oh, how yeah. yeah, flip the opposite way because
0: yes.
1: it was so windy.
0: Yeah.
3: And that's the one downfall with the umbrella, besides the fact that your chances of being poked in the eye by one of the little prongs from the umbrella are extremely high when you're walking with somebody.
0: DC, you forget you can also use the umbrella to get to where you're going, according to Mary Poppins.
3: That is true. It does make it easier for the commute. We do have 17 is where we'll be sitting at for today. For our daytime high, which incidentally is the same temperature we had for last year. Normal's around 20. Record back in 1970 was 34 and minus 2 in 1887. Sun rose at 5:11. However, we just can't see it. And then the sun will set just before 10 o'clock this evening at 9:55. Looking at the next 7 days, unfortunately, we're not going to see a bit of, we're not going to see those warmer temperatures until at least Monday. And looks like it's not going to last for very long. So below seasonal temperatures on the way, and we'll continue to see rainfall over the next 7 days. At least three will be a bit soggy. We're going to take a quick break right now, but we'll be right back. Stay with us.

0: Good morning. We are starting off the morning drive moving really well out the door. We're not seeing too much in the way of big delays as traffic volume pretty light out there and moving around the city at a good pace. We do have some mist fog to watch out for in the south end of the city and on area highways to the south. So if you're doing any traveling, keep that in mind as visibility might be down in some spots. 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From the Global One Traffic Center, I'm Justin Durvin.
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8: A high stream flow advisory continues for the creeks that feed into the North Saskatchewan River. Officials say levels could rise by 1 to 2 meters. The good news is, despite the increased flow, there is no river-related flooding expected at this time. Now, the nonstop rainfall over the last few days has some farmers hopeful for a good season, but there is some worry about the delay when it comes to finishing off seeding.
9: Global's Catherine Ludwig has more on how one farmer had to change her plans because of the rain, but still, she's happy to have it.
10: These pumpkin seedlings are thriving in the Prairie Gardens greenhouse, ready to move to the field, but Mother Nature had other plans.
11: We had got one field done, this field was next, and then the rain started, so we had to stop all operations. And you can see there's a little stream running through here, and there's a lake developing in behind. We'll have to wait another week for it to dry up enough so that we can even get out to the field.
10: Tam Anderson, director and farmer at Prairie Gardens, says roughly 3 inches of rain has fallen on her farm over the last few days.
12: We have received more rain since Sunday than we did all of last year.
10: Jeanette Andrzejewski with Alberta Canola says some canola farms have halted their seeding processes after getting about 150 millimeters of rain.
12: We at least need, 10 days of warm winds and great temperatures to see it dry out so we can get back into the fields and, get back to planting without having our equipment sink into the soil.
10: Andrzejewski says the next week will determine how the rest of the crop season looks, but says farmers are optimistic. Despite the setbacks, Anderson says she's happy with the downpour, calling it million-dollar rain.
11: It's about 5 years since we've seen a good spring rain like this, and we've been running dry, dry, dry every season. And this is such a weight off our shoulders.
10: Ferns Flowers Garden also told Global News the rain is a good thing. They were able to plant most of their flowers before it hit, and the rain did not come on too fast, so the fields aren't flooding or too saturated. Tam says as long as things go well after the rain stops and the pumpkins can be planted before June 15th, she's confident this will be the best crop she's had in years.
11: So long as we don't get the frost that often does follow on the tail of a big rainstorm like this, they'll be spectacular because they've actually got some moisture.
10: Catherine Ludwig, Global News.
9: It is 5:35 now. To another headline this morning. In just under a month, thousands of Albertans with disabilities will be transitioned from the AGE program to the new ADAP program.
8: Some recipients are also finding out because they live together, they'll now receive even less money. Our Jasmine King reports.
13: Monique Peters and her husband are currently AGE recipients, but that will be changing July 1st. The government has notified them they are being switched to ADAP, which allows people to earn more income before benefits are clawed back. Peters says that won't do.
14: Unfortunately, neither one of us can work. We didn't choose the disabilities that we have.
13: Peters has diabetes, a degenerative disc disease, and a prosthetic leg. She says she can't work, but was switched over to ADAP anyway. The couple also learned there's a new cap on how much they'll receive because they live together.
14: We were expecting a loss because we were getting transitioned to ADAP, but we were not expecting a loss of $470 because we're married.
13: People who qualify for AGE receive a living allowance of $1,940 a month. Those transitioned to ADAP will receive $1,740. Starting in August, in homes where two adults are receiving either AGE or ADAP, each partner will receive 88% of the maximum individual benefit. The province says this reflects a couple's shared household expenses and mutual financial responsibility.
15: People are really struggling right now. The cost of living has gone through the roof, especially for things like groceries. And then they're being told you're going to have a couple hundred dollars less a month to live on.
13: Peters wonders what this could mean for her family going forward.
14: It's frustrating. It's scary because we've got pets. We've got a home that we can't just walk away from.
13: The province says ADAP payments are among the highest in the country, and the program will allow people to pursue employment. While the ADAP change happens on July 1st, recipients will be topped up by $200 a month until the end of next year to allow them to make the transition or to make their case to remain on AGE. Jasmine King, Global News.
8: 37 traffic time. How are we doing, DC?
16: Well, not bad. We have no stalls, no collisions to report. There is some construction outside of the city that is causing some delays. You'll likely see for travelers westbound along Highway 16 as you make your way up towards Clover Bar Road. The construction continues through this area, so as we get closer to the height of the morning commute, that's when we'll see those delays. Looks like there's some work being done as well in the eastbound lanes for the north leg of the Anthony Handy as you're heading up between 127th Street and 97th Street. And then, of course, the South Anthony Handy. We have the work being done for the LRT extension. Now, you can see in a couple of these shots as well, we do have some fog in the area, so that's going to have reduced visibility. Bridge maintenance over Highway 16 along Highway 60. So keep in mind that will be ongoing and just until the end of the week. Bridge maintenance, Highway 16 at Clover Bar Road, as just mentioned, and the LRT bridge construction. We do have the gas prices, an update. At least we've seen a slight reduction. So we're down to 156.7 cents per liter. It is at least dropped almost to 20 cents down from last month at $1.75. However, we're still paying 30 cents more than we did last year. That is your OK Tire traffic. Now, as we take a look at the dog walking forecast, we have Bamboo Panda, who is an adorable adoptable at Zoe's Animal Rescue and just such a handsome little pup. And I can definitely see the reason why they named you Bamboo Panda. This morning, we will have some cloud cover, but there is a chance of getting some afternoon sunshine. Later on around 5 o'clock, you'll see a few of those sunbeams peeking through the clouds. Temperature will be around 16 degrees. And then for the last walk of the evening, that's when we will see those conditions conditions look a little bit improved with a mostly sunny sky. Winds will be out of the southeast at 10 and 17 degrees to end off the day. For our current conditions, you can see temperatures are quite cool out near Jasper. They're just 2 degrees above the freezing mark. 8 here in the city. We're at 10 for Lloydminster, up through High Level and down through Medicine Hat, and then 7s in through central Alberta for Red Deer and down through Calgary. Our daytime highs are as such. Temperatures are in the upper teens and low 20s for today, still below the average daytime high. We should be sitting around 20 degrees for our high. And you can see for the next 7-day trend, we will still be dealing with a 50-50 mix when it comes to some sunshine or rain. It's either or for the next few days. So bear with us. We will get some better conditions once we get into next week. Monday, 21 and a mostly sunny sky.
17: Thank goodness I'm off next Monday. Yes. Yeah, it'll be nice. Thank you so much, DC. It is now 5:40. Canada's turbulent trade relationship with the U.S. is coming to a head.
18: We will have that story and more coming up after the break.

0: moving really well out the door this morning, not seeing too much in the way of big delays, but we are keeping our eye on some fog, mist around this city, especially to the south and the west. If you're traveling out on area highways, you'll just want to use some caution as visibility might be down in some spots. The good news is, as you make your way out the door, we are moving stall and collision free. 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
2: 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Overall, the general unemployment rate has ticked up. It's almost 7% now. It's 6.9%. It was 6.7% last month. So heading in the wrong direction, and that's a really troubling sign.
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10: Decide whether to re-up or renegotiate the deal. As Mackenzie Gray reports, hours before LeBlanc arrived, Donald Trump renewed his 51st state threat.
11: Free trade negotiations entering a new phase.
12: The goals of this meeting is to be able to tell you how well it's gone when we finish.
11: A cagey Canada-U.S. trade minister equally as coy after sitting down with Donald Trump's trade representative Jameson Greer for nearly 2 hours in Washington.
12: We presented a number of specific proposals to Ambassador Greer that we think are good in the broader context of the North American economy.
11: LeBlanc unwilling to give specifics on the proposals, but said they address long-standing U.S. grievances. The meeting, not viewed as formal talks, appearing to put Canada behind the Mexicans who've already hosted American negotiators, a concern for the Conservatives.
13: The Mexicans have been in formal negotiations, eating our lunch for the last 6 months.
11: A worry dismissed by Canada's chief negotiator.
14: We're working very hard with our Mexican counterparts to make sure that, you know, in their conversations, there's nothing that's going to happen in their bilateral agreement that undercuts any of the Canadian advantages.
11: Canada and Mexico also aligned on wanting to extend the free trade deal for 16 years. LeBlanc formally announcing Canada's position in a letter to his counterparts, saying this agreement is highly beneficial to each of our countries.
15: We give them protection.
11: The American position on the future of a deal? Unclear. One of many moving parts to talks, including a revival of an old Donald Trump threat. The president posting a Bloomberg article about Canada's technical recession, exclaiming 51st state. A message reposted by the U.S. ambassador to Canada, Pete Hoekstra. Posts brushed off by the prime minister.
16: The president is an exceptionally active user of social media. You probably can chart his usage of it. It's only gone up in recent months, and we're not going to respond or react to everything.
11: The ambassador had said last year that the 51st state threats from the administration were over, something Hoekstra had largely avoided until a social media post on Tuesday that the U.S. Embassy in Ottawa said was the ambassador amplifying the president's message. Mackenzie Gray, Global News, Ottawa.
5: time.
9: Weather.
5: How are we doing? I mean, very cloudy.
9: Yeah. It's these conditions in June. Well, I guess June is a pretty rainy month, but wow. Okay. These are the numbers I wanted you and Vinny to hear about. So typically for the month of June, we expect an average of 67 millimeters of rain for the entire month.
5: For the whole month.
9: For the whole month. So from Friday, which was technically the May, end of May, I believe we got in total over 100 millimeters.
5: Wow.
9: And then for the month of June already, we've gotten 77.5 millimeters. And we're on day three. So it's going to be a wet month.
15: But I guarantee you all the trees are like, bring it on.
9: Oh, yeah. Yeah. They're enjoying it. And I'm sure it keeps the pollen down at least for the allergy sufferers. Taking a look at what we have, for the future cast, we will get a bit of a break in the cloud for this evening as we roll into Thursday morning. Thursday afternoon into late evening, that's when we'll see some more rain in the forecast, especially up through Peace Country. So that will continue over the next 24 hours. We'll see cloud cover, a bit of some spotty rain across the province, and then a bit more significant on Thursday afternoon into early Friday morning. But unfortunately, we're going to be stuck with some rain for the next few days. In fact, the next 3 of 7 guaranteed to see some more of that wet stuff. So keep the umbrella handy as you'll need it. We're going to take a quick break right now, but we'll be right back after this. Stay with us.
0: Moving really well out the door this morning, not seeing too much in the way of major delays. Looks like we have a stall that's being cleared up on the White Mud westbound at the Quesnel Bridge, off on the right shoulder, but just careful as you make your way through there. We do have some foggy conditions to watch out for in the south and west ends of the city, and if you're doing any traveling out on area highways, just careful as visibility might be down in some spots. 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From the Global One Traffic Center, I'm Justin Durbin.
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0: Some rain does continue to fall in some spots. Mm-hmm. It is 5:51. There is buzz in the air at W.P. Wagner High School.
1: They're loving their new home, waiting for the sun to go explore the real world.
2: As part of a grant from the Bee Cause Project, the school is now home to a glass-encased working honeybee colony. It was installed this week and includes 5,000 to 10,000 bees. Students will get to see the inner workings of a hive and study bee behavior in a more up-close and personal way.
3: Bees are always under threat in the environment. I think it's important to educate people that there are easy ways for them to help bees in their neighborhood, within their schools and their communities. And I think learning that in the school environment is a really good way to get that out to a lot of people at the same time.
2: The school expects the colony to expand to around 20,000 bees this summer. It is very cool to watch. Mm-hmm. They have that at
4: the Valley Zoo?
2: John Jansen Center.
4: Oh,
2: yeah. And I'm sure at the zoo as well. But yeah, you could just sit and watch them. And,
0: But as you were saying, you hope the glass is unbreakable.
2: Yes.
0: Because they are high school students after all.
2: I mean, I wasn't going to say that.
0: Well, I mean, it's realistic. I mean, high school students.
2: I said that to you guys.
0: They get into shenanigans, right?
2: But yes, but I'm sure the high school students that are at W.P. Wagner are wonderful and won't do anything like that.
4: Exactly.
2: Can you imagine? Oh my gosh, 20,000 bees. 5:53, let's talk weather.
4: Looking at the almanac, well, for today, we're not going to really reach that normal daytime high of 20, but we're not that far off from last year. We were sitting at 17 degrees, and it was, in fact, warmer for today than it was last year for the overnight low. Record back in 1970 was 34 degrees for the all-time high, and the lowest low, minus 2 in 1887. Sun will set at 9:55 this evening. For the next 10 days, you'll see that we do have still some rain in the forecast as we roll towards the weekend. Sunday, we're going to have a cooler day, mostly cloudy and rain once again, but heavier amounts expected for tomorrow. And then from Monday, Tuesday, Wednesday, and Friday, temperatures inching a little bit closer towards that average daytime high of 20, but still, it's going to be cooler than we'd like and cloudier than we'd love.
0: The good thing about the weather, though, aside from the moisture that we need, is it does give you permission to be lazy.
2: Yeah, that it does. If it's beautiful outside, you're always like, I should be out there doing
0: exactly.
2: An activity.
0: Yes, exactly. Got to do stuff and this, that, and the other, right?
2: Oh, I love this movie. I loved this movie.
0: Okay, so you're going to answer this one correctly.
2: Did you guys know this movie, right?
4: Yeah.
2: Big, starring Tom Hanks, premieres. And I totally remember this scene when they dance on the piano. I wanted to do that so bad.
0: Every time you went into a store that had, the possibility of this, you were
2: I was like, is there the piano on the floor that I can dance on? Or he had like a trampoline inside his place.
0: So was this mid-80s?
2: Yeah, well, I'd say more like mid to late. I'm going to say 87 or 88. I'll say 87.
0: 84.
4: 86.
2: I told you guys.
4: Very close.
2: Yeah. You said 87 or 88.
4: Sorry.
2: I know I'm not DC, but every now and then I pull it out.
0: The Canadian Pacific Railway is completed from coast to coast. I always think about, the engineering of all of this.
2: Oh, and the work.
0: Yeah, they did it without computers, without the heavy equipment. And hey, decide to cut through a mountain here, right?
2: We'll be fine. How far back does this go, you guys? I don't know. Like late 1800s, early 1900s?
0: The number, I'm just going to say it, 1883 comes to mind for me.
2: Okay. I'll say 1890.
4: I think it's later. I'll go 1921. 1889?
2: What did you say?
0: 83.
2: Oh. I thought you got that right on.
0: Okay, another album cover here.
4: I think it's either 75 or 76.
0: This is Queen's Bohemian Rhapsody goes gold on this day. 86?
4: No, 76. 76 or 75. I'll go 75.
2: 76?
0: 77.
4: There we go.
2: I love that song. 5:56.
0: I was going to say we usually
2: your
0: love
2: moment of
0: the
2: zen.
0: Moment of Zen, but I mean, depending on what you like weather-wise, here is your moment of Zen.

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0: Albertans are warned to stay off rivers and away from their edges. Well, Monique Peters and her husband are currently H recipients, but as of July 1st, they'll be switched to ADAP and will be getting less money because they're a couple. They aren't alone either. Starting in August, homes where couples are receiving either H or ADAP, each partner will receive 88% of the maximum individual benefit. Peters says this could make things harder for her family.
1: We were expecting a loss because we were getting transitioned to ADAP, but we were not expecting a loss of $470 because we're married.
0: She says that's a difference of paying for groceries or for their mortgage payment. Well, the add-up change, it happens on July 1st. Recipients will be topped up by $200 per month until the end of next year to allow them to make the transition. Now, UCP-led committees tapped a retired Judge Brian O'Farrell to chair Alberta's new electoral boundaries panel, tasked with redrawing the electoral map ahead of the 2027 election. NDP committee member Kathleen Ganley raised questions about whether the retired justice can be seen as impartial, given he donated money to the UCP.
2: The exercise we're doing has a massive impact on the fortunes of political parties and about Albertans' ability to decide who governs them. I think it's important that we have a nonpartisan person doing this.
0: NDP members also requested to interview O'Farrell, but the UCP dismissed the motion, saying it could dissuade candidates from taking on the role. Well, the Trump administration is proposing more tariffs on dozens of major trading partners, including Canada. As Karen Rebo tells us, it follows a probe into imported goods allegedly made with forced labor.
3: The report released early today by U.S. Trade Rep Jamieson Greer says Canada, Mexico, Taiwan, and the United Kingdom would face 10% tariffs for allegedly failing to enforce a forced labor import ban. Greer claimed failure to prevent such imports burdens or restricts U.S. commerce. An additional levy of 12.5% would be imposed on other countries, including China, India, Japan, South Korea, Brazil, and Switzerland. The new tariffs are subject to public comment and review. The strategy would enable U.S. President Donald Trump to skirt Supreme Court-imposed limits on his tariffs. Karen Rebo, The Canadian Press.
0: Parks Canada says it's still not known when a section of a popular hiking trail in Banff National Park will reopen, almost a full year after a rock fall killed two hikers and injured three others. Federal agency spokesman James Easton says an area around Bow Glacier Falls in the Rockies remains closed for a geotechnical assessment. He says Parks Canada hasn't heard of anyone violating the closure order, but those who do could be arrested or fined up to $25,000. I'm Morgan Smith. Your next scheduled newscast at 6:30 on 880 CHED.
4: 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It is time now to check traffic, and here's Justin Durbin.
5: Good morning, Stacey. We are starting off the morning drive moving really well out the door, not seeing too much in the way of major delays as traffic volume still pretty light out there. We do have a stall on the White Mud westbound just after the Quesnel Bridge off on the right shoulder, but partly blocking that right lane, so careful through there. And we do have some foggy, misty conditions to the west and to the south. If you're doing any traveling out on area highways, just careful as visibility might be down in some spots. 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From the Global One Traffic Center, I'm Justin Durbin.
4: Taking a look at 880 CHED weather, cloudy skies today, so it doesn't look like we're going to see much of the sun. A 30% chance of showers or drizzle this morning. Didn't see any when I was driving into work. 19 degrees, so warmer than we've seen over the last couple of days. Cloudy tonight, and then tomorrow a 60% chance of showers, and then it looks like showers until next week. Every single day, a possibility of some more precipitation. Currently in the city, it's 8.
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0: 6:06 this Wednesday morning, and look who's back. Morley Scott, you're back from the bathroom.
1: Heidi ho, neighbors. Yeah, I am. It was a tough, really tough 30 hours or so. So for me, for my wife, for my daughter, and for her husband, because we shared some food on Saturday night, and that's what we're pushing it all back to, is food poisoning. So
0: you guys all got sick
1: at the exact same time. So yeah, it was rough for the whole family. So yeah, we're texting back and forth from house to house going, yeah, I just puked again. So but we're over it. My son-in-law went back to work yesterday. My wife did some work. I did some work yesterday afternoon at home, and back today. So let's go.
0: It's the worst.
1: It's awful. You can't do anything. It reminded me. It was kind of cool. My wife was sick too, so at least we had, you know, misery loves company, right? And it was last time we were both sick like this together was when we had COVID back 5 years ago or 4 years ago, and we were both at home doing it. Except you're sleeping dead, right? I don't know. Puking isn't part of COVID, right? So you're just sick and you just slept, right? But that was awful. It was awful. So I wish it on no one. So.
0: Oh, it is bad.
1: And well, maybe a few people, but no one I'm going to suggest. So.
0: And I love when we get sick, and I don't know if this is the case in your house, but I think it's kind of a thing where, you know, you just have a puke bowl by your bed just in case you just don't make it to the washroom, and it's the same bowl you eat popcorn out of.
1: Absolutely right. The big metal bowl we have. And to this day, our kids call it the puke bowl because we still have it. So you're absolutely right there. I kind of lived in the bathroom for about 2.5 hours or so on Monday morning. So yeah, it's over with now. So
2: yeah, I got the text there on Monday morning. You painted a great picture for us. It was wonderful to wake up to at 4 o'clock in the morning.
1: You're
2: to
1: welcome.
2: Get a description of what was
1: actually picture or anything.
2: What was happening behind the scenes gave me a great visual of Morley having a tough morning.
1: Here's what's going on, folks.
2: Yeah, exactly. So, I'm going through it. So you're going through it with me. That's how it works.
1: But it's all over. My stomach muscles are killing me though. From
2: yeah, man. You're all back. Is your back hurt?
1: My back's
2: as well?
1: A little sore too from lying in bed all for 20 hours straight. So, but I'm happy to be back and looking forward to going back to football practice today and getting ready for the game on Saturday. So,
0: All right. Yeah, and I wanted to discuss with you the Knot Hole Gang game, but you weren't here, so that happened Friday. So it's a really long time since then, but it was a lot of fun.
1: I'm glad you had fun. You left early though, because you were
0: 100%. I was freezing cold.
1: Yeah, it was. You told me I left because I was cold. I said, it's 20 degrees. What are you talking about?
0: But yeah, I know, but you were in a booth and I was soaking wet.
1: I did have a rain
0: jacket on, but still all on your legs, and it wasn't 100%.
1: Well, those who went to the football game, it was just getting ready for the soccer game on Monday, right?
0: Yeah, so, that was incredible, too. We missed so many things to talk about in sports, but I guess we could talk about the Stanley Cup playoffs, but who cares?
1: Your favorite team won.
0: My favorite team won.
1: I never thought someone would supplant the Florida Panthers as the team you hate the most. But.
0: Yeah, no, they're doing a good job of that. And there's still rumblings and rumors about whether or not they're going to let the Edmonton Oilers talk to Bruce Cassidy.
1: Yeah.
0: Somebody says that Oilers are willing to wait. Other people are saying it sounds like they're going by all the rules. They're just being kind of jerks about it.
1: They had State of the Union kind of yesterday with the Commissioner Gary Bettman and Deputy Commissioner Bill Daly. And Bill Daly basically said, we're fine with what they're doing. It's all within their rights of the contract. And it sounds like his contract's a little different from other coaches' contracts. Huh. He just said, the way this contract is written, this is absolutely fine for them to do. So he kind of took us inside a little bit, but didn't say much. I think once the final's over, I think things will change. And teams will get it because the word is he's got a $5 million contract for next year. They want to, I'm sure, get that off the board, right?
0: But that doesn't, is that included in the salary cap? No.
1: No, that's not included in the salary cap. No, no. So that's just his salary. So they'll want to get rid of that off their books, right? So I think at some point they'll get it. I just think they're just trying to screw with their division rivals. I wonder if it's a team, if it was, say, you know, the Florida Panthers or the Buffalo Sabres or whoever, a team in the East that wanted to talk to him, if they wouldn't say, yeah, go ahead. But because it's two teams in their division, they're saying, nope, you're going to have to wait.
0: And why wouldn't Toronto want to talk to him?
1: Maybe they do. We don't know. I don't know. Vancouver didn't, because they hired Matty Malhotra yesterday as their new coach. So, maybe they did put in a request. Who knows? So, but I don't know. We'll see how it plays out. He's going to get a job. He's going to be coaching next year in the NHL.
0: Oh, you think so?
1: There's no doubt about it. I can't see them, say, denying him a chance to work while paying him his $5 million, of course, right? And that's the trade-off for them. So, well, we're paying you, so, you know, we're just moving your duties. Maybe we'll make you a pro scout or something and make you have to work for it. So it's interesting how it's going to play out. But I think the league will step in at some point and say, hey, come on. Let them talk.
0: Yeah. And there goes the days of our lives. Yep. The drama, the hockey drama is real. Well, enjoy the lack of rain today, because this could be, well, this is the only day in the 7-day forecast, except for next Tuesday,
1: man,
0: where there's not a possibility of rain. There's no possibility of sun today.
1: Everybody else's grass is pretty green now, eh? I know, I was looking out the window at the grass and I was going, wow, that got green really fast.
0: Well, you're not going to be able to cut it till maybe Tuesday. And even then, it's going to be a little soggy. So hopefully you cut it before the rain started, which I did not. It's weird because I don't know how many umbrellas I have. I must have 24 umbrellas. You go to golf tournaments, you go to maybe places abroad and it rains, so you buy it and you pick up an umbrella and it says Chicago on it or whatever. And then it just sits there, because in Alberta, we don't get that much rain.
1: Not that much. And that's a thing, too. It's like, it's not just we'll get a day where it pours, right? But like this is going to be like a week plus of pretty much downpour every day.
2: Yeah, I haven't seen it like this. I can't remember the last time that we had essentially over 2 days of sustained rain. Like, I can't remember a time over that 2.5 days where it stopped whatsoever. But it was amazing how when the rain did stop yesterday, the streets dried out. It felt like that.
1: Yeah.
2: You know, and it wasn't like it was warm outside. You know, sometimes you get, you know, like 25 degrees and it rains, but it was like 9-10 degrees, but everything dried up fast and the city handled it really well. We didn't see crazy traffic snarls on the white mud. We a little bit with the yellowhead, I mean, we've talked about it a few times, you know, over the years. That's what usually happens, but all good on that front.
1: Welcome to winter in Vancouver.
0: Yeah. 2 months of rain in just a couple of days is what we've experienced here in the Edmonton area. So now it's time to get outside. What have you been doing with your dog when you're sick and you haven't been able to take him out and you, no walks?
1: She hasn't got a walk, but you know, she's 10, so she doesn't mind. She was just laying in bed with us, you know, enjoying it. So
2: yeah, at that age she wants to cuddle up.
1: Yeah, that's right. She went outside a little bit and, you know, ran around, but it's wet out there, so she didn't want to stay out very long. As long as we feed her, she'll be happy.
0: She's okay. My cat went outside and he came back soaking wet. And do you know what wet cat smells like?
1: Bad.
0: It smells like nothing. Wet dog, on the other hand, why do wet dogs smell so bad and wet cats smell perfectly normal? I don't know.
1: I think we need to get a hold of an expert on that.
0: Oh, yeah. Brad?
2: Okay, I'm on it. See you guys.
1: Someone from some doctor of cats and dogs from some university, and get that explained to us.
2: My dog was happy to go out yesterday finally without the rain. Like, he'll go out and do his business and whatever, but it takes some encouragement to get out there. He kind of just stands and looks at the back door and like, he knows this is a mess. I'm going to get wet. I don't want to go out here.
1: Yeah.
2: So you give him a little nudge and then he gets right to it. But he was pretty happy to go rip around a little bit yesterday.
0: Yeah.
1: If it's raining in your washroom, you don't want to be in there either, right?
2: So. Yeah, exactly.
0: Could you imagine if it was raining in your washroom over the last couple of days, Morley Scott? Well, I'm glad you're feeling better. I'm glad
1: you
0: are back. And I bet you're feeling you're feeling good that you're feeling better as well. Well, coming up, Prime Minister Mark Carney is asked whether he's going to toss out the American ambassador. What did Pete Hoekstra do now? The 880 coming up next.
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0: Numbers are in, and Edmonton got 2 months' worth of rain in just a couple of days. This rain, a mixed blessing for some Edmonton area farmers out at Prairie Gardens. Some fields are flooded after getting 3 inches of rain, delaying planting their famous pumpkins. But some canola farmers rejoicing because they got more rain since Sunday than they did all of last year. But now they need to dry out so they can get back to planting. And a gravel road west of Edmonton, right by Enoch, closed because it is so muddy and rutty. I saw pictures of a car tried to get through that. Ooh, it is ugly. PM Mark Carney says he is not considering expelling U.S. Ambassador Pete Hoekstra. The controversial and combative ambassador reposted a post where Donald Trump again called Canada the 51st state. Carney was asked if he was willing to give him the boot.
9: Is this an ambassador that Canada can work with, or is it time to ask him to leave?
10: The short answer is no to the second part of your question. And it's an administration that we have to work with. It's our biggest trading relationship. It's our biggest security relationship, many other relationships. And we work with that administration. We take the administration as it is.
0: Now, there is reporting that Hoekstra previously promoted the American-made app used in the Alberta data breach scandal and also has family members connected to the app. At the time, he said he was not aware of the connection. Hoekstra had to apologize when he was the Dutch ambassador for false comments he made about Muslims in the Netherlands. Our permanent switch over to daylight saving time going to mess with your hockey watching? The NHL commissioner says he's going to sort it out, but there will be major adjustments after Alberta and BC announced that they're doing away with time changes. There could be an overlap of games. So Toronto game's not finished. You're not going to be watching the Oilers game until that's over. Or we could see later start times in the West to protect back-to-back TV windows. Analysts say that will likely cut audiences who can't stay up that late. And if you shot the duck more than once in your youth, grab your roller skates and head on over to Rogers Place. Get this, they're hosting a roller disco. It is June 20th. They're pulling out the scoreboard disco ball and bringing back the sequence. There's a family skate in the afternoon and 18-plus event in the evening. Bring your own skates. I still have mine. Or you can rent them there.
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6: 0.3 on the clock and now zero, and the Vegas Golden Knights have picked up game one of the Stanley Cup Final.
1: Thomas Hertl with the game winner with less than 4 minutes to go as the Golden Knights come back from down 2-0 early to beat the Hurricanes game two tomorrow night.
0: And taking a look at the forecast, 19 degrees today, a small chance of some drizzle this morning, 12 degrees tonight, and then another chance of showers tomorrow with a risk of a thunderstorm in the afternoon. We may see a little bit of sun tomorrow, but then we go back to rain on Friday. Currently in the city, it is 8 degrees. Morgan Smith joins us in studio. And Alberta's disabled community finding out what their finances are going to look like in the next couple of months with changes to the AISH program.
11: Yeah, the new program, Albertans called Alberta Disability Assistance Program, or ADAP, will in some cases see reduced benefits for people who cohabitate with their romantic or life partners. And Global's Jasmine King says some recipients who are in relationships feel they're being punished as they're going to be getting a lot less money per month.
12: Monique Peters and her husband are currently AISH recipients, but that will be changing July 1st. The government has notified them they are being switched to ADAP, which allows people to earn more income before benefits are clawed back. Peters says that won't do.
13: Unfortunately, neither one of us can work. We didn't choose the disabilities that we have.
12: Peters has diabetes, a degenerative disc disease, and a prosthetic leg. She says she can't work, but was switched over to ADAP anyway. The couple also learned there's a new cap on how much they'll receive because they live together.
13: We were expecting a loss because we were getting transitioned to ADAP, but we were not expecting a loss of $470 because we're married.
12: People who qualify for AISH receive a living allowance of $1,940 a month. Those transitioned to ADAP will receive $1,740. Starting in August, in homes where two adults are receiving either AISH or ADAP, each partner will receive 88% of the maximum individual benefit. The province says this reflects a couple's shared household expenses and mutual financial responsibility.
14: People are really struggling right now. The cost of living has gone through the roof, especially for things like groceries. And then they're being told you're going to have a couple hundred dollars less a month to live on.
12: Peters wonders what this could mean for her family going forward.
13: It's frustrating. It's scary because we've got pets. We've got a home that we can't just walk away from.
12: The province says ADAP payments are among the highest in the country, and the program will allow people to pursue employment. While the ADAP change happens on July 1st, recipients will be topped up by $200 a month until the end of next year to allow them to make the transition or to make their case to remain on AISH. Jasmine King, Global News.
11: So, yeah, of course, see, for people who are on ADAP or AISH, looking now, maybe even having to move out from their romantic partnerships, living in different homes just so they can afford to live. This is tough. This is a tough call for a lot of folks.
0: Yeah, it's going to affect about 50,000 Albertans. And of course, the province saying that the benefit rates for the disabled among the highest in the country. So that's what they are pointing to. But big changes for some of the most vulnerable people in our society right now. Thanks so much, Morgan. It is just about 6:24. It is time now to check traffic. And here's Justin Durbin.
15: Moving really well out the door this morning, Stacey. It is getting a little busier. We have some volume starting to work its way through on the Yellowhead around 127th Street through the construction. If you're on the White Mud westbound, looks like we have some crews set up on the right shoulder just after the Quesnel Bridge, not causing huge delays, but may need to stay over to the left. And we do still have some of this fog outside the city to the west and the south, so just keep that in mind. When kids play, they win. 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
0: 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Morley Scott joins us with a look at sports, and the Golden Nuggets get the first win.
1: They do indeed. After a rocky start in game one of the Stanley Cup Final, the Vegas Golden Knights come back to win it. They were down 1-0 just 25 seconds in, 2-0 midway through the first period. Then a TV timeout came, and Coach John Tortorella took over at the Golden Knights bench. And he just happened to be wearing a Sportsnet microphone while he rallied the troops.
16: We've got to keep our patience. We will get our opportunities. We can't throw them east-west. Keep your patience here. We got plenty of hockey left, right? Now, come on.
1: And he wasn't wrong. They made it 2-1 just seconds after that. Came back to tie the game, eventually take the lead. And then late, with the game tied at 4, Thomas Hertl, with 3:24 to go in the third period, scores the game winner. 5-4 Vegas wins to take a 1-0 series lead. Game 2 tomorrow night in Carolina and here on 880 CHED. Couple of other notes from the NHL. Manny Malhotra is the new head coach of the Vancouver Canucks. And check this out. Chris McFarland is the new GM and hockey president in Nashville. He was the GM of the Colorado Avalanche, you're saying. Yeah, he was. He had a year left in his contract. The Avs let him walk for a better offer. That brings us to NHL Deputy Commissioner Bill Daly, who yesterday said the Vegas Golden Knights are well within their rights to keep denying teams a chance to talk with their fired coach Bruce Cassidy. He did hint that things may change once the season is over. The NBA Finals starts tonight. The Knicks at San Antonio for Game 1. Day 1 of Elk's first work week of the regular season was yesterday.
25: Day 1 is, you know, it's a little bit more business-like. You know, we've got, we understand the task at hand. Obviously, your game planning and installing. It's just not your base set of plays that you're running in preseason. It's a little bit more, you know, detailed, and, you know, there's less people out here. So, you know, the group one gets more reps, that type of thing.
1: Coach Mark Killam also gave updates on a couple of key injuries. He said Cordell Jackson is trending positive. Not so much for receiver Joe Robustelli. The Elks will be in Ottawa to play the Red Blacks in week one Saturday here on 880. Ched. The CFL season will start tomorrow with Montreal at Hamilton.
0: All right, thanks so much, Morley. Well, artificial intelligence, it's on the lips of all governments right around the world right now. But is Canada's strategy set to fail before it even starts? Let's talk about that after your newscast.
2: This is Global News. It's 6:30. Good morning. I'm Morgan Smith. Right now in Edmonton, it's 8 degrees. We're headed to a high of 19 with a chance of showers. More of the same tomorrow with a high of 18. While the North Saskatchewan River remains under a high stream flow advisory, the flood risk also remains for Canmore residents who are busily drying out their basements and wading through large puddles after this week's heavy rain. Kevin McDonald lives across the street from the Bow River in Canmore, and he says memories of the 2013 flood are making him anxious.
4: In 2013, the basement did flood, and right now there's no water in the basement. So every day just go grab my headlight and go down the basement, check things out. But so far, so good.
2: Recent cooler weather did slow the snow melt, but rising temperatures could mean water levels will stay high. Unanswered questions about what happens if Alberta votes to separate from Canada are looming especially large in one eastern Alberta city. Unknowns on currency, passports, military, police, pensions, and trade will have an outsized impact on Lloydminster, which straddles the border with Saskatchewan. Global News spoke with some locals who are feeling anxious about what will happen when a provincial boundary becomes a national one. But we also heard from others who are feeling hopeful.
5: Separation will cause a lot of problems.
7: What they do here in Lloyd is they take the best of Saskatchewan and the best of Alberta, whichever programs are better, and that's what we adopt.
2: But one realtor notes those unanswered questions will have a huge impact on his business, which serves clients both within and outside the city on both sides of the border. Disabled Albertans living with their spouses say the new rules for AISH and ADAP benefits could force them to live separately from their partners. They say starting in August, each person on ADAP will receive 88% of the maximum individual benefit if they cohabitate. One couple says that amounts to $470 per month. The province says it reflects the couple's shared household expenses and mutual financial responsibility. NDP parliamentary leader Don Davies introducing a private member's bill which would compel floor crossers to face their voters before switching parties.
8: The bill says no MP would be permitted to cross the floor without first sitting as an independent and then contesting and winning a seat under the new party banner. Davies says Prime Minister Mark Carney's move to secure a majority government through floor crossings is undemocratic.
9: It's elementary that in a democracy, elections are the foundational opportunity for voters to express their democratic choice.
8: Davies says while he's not optimistic about the Liberal government passing his bill, he hopes parliamentarians come together to help restore faith in the system. Lisa Laporte, The Canadian Press.
2: An autopsy set for today on a 74-year-old man who was found dead after a family dispute yesterday at a West Edmonton condo. Responding officers found the senior's body at a different address near 122nd Street and 104th Avenue. A 36-year-old man was arrested at the first scene. Police are hoping you can help identify a man they believe deliberately started a fire last month at a business in central Edmonton. Police say the fire was set to the exterior of the business near 91st Street and 111th Avenue on May 10th. Police have surveillance images of the suspect. You can see them at edmontonpolice.ca/news. And ahead of North American trade talks, the Trump administration wants to slap more tariffs on Canada and dozens of other countries. The 10% duty comes after a U.S. report alleged a failure by our country and others to ban products made by forced labor. I'm Morgan Smith. Your next scheduled newscast at 7 on 880 CHED.
0: Thanks so much, Morgan. It is time now to check traffic, and here's Justin Durbin.
15: We are moving around the city at a really nice pace this morning, Stacey. It is getting a little busier on the Yellowhead east and westbound around 127th Street through the construction. Some early traffic on the exit from the Yellowhead westbound to go onto 97th Street. It is picking up on Gateway northbound towards 34th Avenue. And if you're on the White Mud westbound just after the Quesnel Bridge, looks like we have a stall on the right shoulder, partly blocking that right lane, so westbound traffic may want to stay center left. Scotiabank, Scene Plus, and Shell together are helping eligible clients earn up to 10 cents per liter in value on fuel purchases. 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From the Global One Traffic Center, I'm Justin Durbin.
0: Taking a look at 880 CHED weather. A small chance of showers or drizzle this morning, but the clouds are going to stick around 19 degrees. So a bit warmer than we've experienced over the last couple of rainy days. 12 degrees tonight, and then tomorrow a chance of showers in the afternoon. We may see the sun tomorrow. before we get socked in again starting Friday. It's going to be a little wet this weekend. Currently, it's 8 degrees.
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1: Ask a question, we have an answer. We're talking about wet cats, wet dogs. My cat went outside yesterday and I took a little smell of him. It totally smelled normal. But of course, Brad's dog, when he went outside, wet dogs, it is a horrific smell. And now we have Brad printed off some information that he got online about why dogs smell much worse than wet cats. They have a natural oil that waterproofs their fur, and dogs produce more of it than cats do because they're constantly grooming as well. And that oil layer creates a hospitable environment for bacteria and yeast. So when it gets wet, there's the microbes, the chemical compounds, and that's what's going on there when your dog gets a little wet. And of course, cats are relentless self-groomers, so they take that stuff off. And cats, their waking hours, 30 to 50% of their waking hours dedicated to self-grooming. Get yourself a cat, everybody. Courtesy, your friendly neighborhood crazy cat lady. It is 6:37. Let's switch gears and talk about something that's coming up in the next couple of days. Canada's AI strategy set to be unveiled sometime this week. With technology changing every day, it could be a moving target when it comes to investment and regulatory guardrails. But our next conversation is about whether it's doomed to fail before the minister even gets to the podium to announce the details. Michael Geist holds the Canada Research Chair in Internet and E-Commerce Law at the University of Ottawa, and he joins us on the line. Good morning, Michael.
2: Well, good morning.
1: So what are we expecting the AI Minister, Evan Solomon, to announce this week?
2: Yeah, well, I think there's a lot of things that are fairly certain and that most will say, okay, it's a good thing. There's going to be, an emphasis on adoption of AI. That's both trying to create investment, trying to provide assistance to companies to bring AI on board, trying to help Canadians have the skills they need to navigate through an AI world. And, you know, most of those are either positive or aren't particularly harmless. Where things, I think, are going to get more challenging, though, comes from some of the safety and guardrail issues, the desire to ensure that there's an appropriate regulatory framework for AI. And on that front, it seems to me that both there and in attracting AI companies, the government's been engaged in a whole series of different policies that in some ways undermine much of their message before it even gets out of the gate.
1: So you say that likely, we haven't heard it yet, that this policy will clash with other ones. What does that collision look like?
2: Yeah, that's exactly right. And so we can think of a few examples. It's really at the top of the list right now is what's known as Bill C-22. It's the lawful access bill that the government has been struggling with. It's one that's designed to provide law enforcement with more tools in the digital environment. And some might say, well, what does that have to do with AI? And the problem is that the kinds of provisions they are thinking about has led many tech companies from across the board, smaller Canadian ones, VPNs, messaging services, and the big players like Meta, Google, and Apple, all to issue warnings about what Canada has in mind here, and noting that if other countries have thought about some of these issues elsewhere and sometimes implemented elements of it, they've actually pulled out some of their services or that simply can't operate in the country altogether. It's pretty tough to square that kind of legislation with a strategy that's designed to attract some of those very companies into the country.
1: So, of course, a lot of pressure on the government after the shooting at Tumblr Ridge and, of course, the discovery of the information that the shooter had interacted with ChatGPT. ChatGPT was alarmed at some of the posts, some of the questions, some of the information coming through their platform, and they didn't alert police. This is something that they probably want to address.
2: Well, they want to address it, but it's a tough issue. Yeah. You know, I recognize that in hindsight, people would say, well, wouldn't it have been good if they had alerted? And of course, in that circumstance, it would have. But, you know, we've long had policies in place about when internet intermediaries or communications companies might alert law enforcement of a risk. But we should recognize that the conversations that take place between people and chats or even into search bots, these can be both deeply personal and in many ways reflect just about everything we're thinking. You know, are we sure that we want these companies to actively monitor everything that everybody says into these chats and to actively report to law enforcement or to other authorities. You need a pretty high standard, I think, before you start getting into the prospect of that kind of reporting.
1: So what do other countries do? Like, what's the gold standard in global AI protection and trust?
2: Well, that's a great question, and it is a moving target, and I don't really think there is a gold standard. You know, a year or 2 years ago, if we'd had the conversation, we would have pointed to the European Union, the EU, which had the EU AI Act, and in fact, Canada put on the table legislation to deal with AI, and it was largely modeled on the European approach. But the EU has backtracked significantly from where they were before. Other countries like Japan, for example, have actually tried to also reduce some of their privacy protections, basically saying they want to be leaders in AI. And we know that the United States, you know, right to the south, they've been the most aggressive in many ways about trying to embrace the economic benefits that come from AI. And so the challenge then becomes, of course, you can establish a whole series of regulations, but it comes at a price. And so how do you navigate or balance, on the one hand, the need clearly for some appropriate guardrails, but at the same time, you don't want to find yourself in a position where Canada is an outlier when it comes to leadership in an area that may be so critically important from an economic perspective.
1: And technology is moving so fast, and things are changing, and the federal government, or any government, not nimble, they move really slow. How can they keep up?
2: Well, you're right. It does move really fast, which I think requires, in some instances, some stronger sort of across-the-board principle-type approaches, and some things that will stand the test of time or at least be useful for an extended period of time. A good example, I think, would be transparency. So too often, we don't even know what's really taking place with respect to these companies. And so ensuring that there's greater transparency about how they operate, what data is going into their systems, what data is coming out in terms of what some of the algorithms might be doing, what their policies are in the kinds of circumstances we just talked about. Those are the kinds of things without targeting a specific activity, but at the same time tries to ensure that we're in a better position to understand what's taking place and take action where things go wrong.
1: I guess we'll have to wait and see what he announces when he announces it sometime this week. Thanks so much, Michael.
2: Oh, thanks for having me.
1: We've been talking to Michael Geist. He holds the Canada Research Chair in Internet and E-Commerce Law at the University of Ottawa, and the AI Minister, Evan Solomon, announcing AI guardrails protection. Michael concerned that this is going to make tech companies go, I can't do business here. You're just putting up too many protections. This is not something that we can work with. And so they're going to leave Canada. Although you understand after we saw what happened in Tumblr Ridge, that there has to be some safeguards and some protection, especially for our young people. It is 6:43 coming up. The latest on the coaching controversy. Will Edmonton ever get to talk to former Vegas coach Bruce Cassidy? 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
1: Well, I know of a certain coach who wants to be put into the game, Bruce Cassidy. He was talking to Spittin' Chicklets earlier this week, saying, I want to work, but I can't. Las Vegas pretty much pulling the strings, being jerks, I got to say. And they have every right to be jerks, but they're being jerks. Yeah. They have every right to do what they're doing, blocking their coach, the fired coach, Bruce Cassidy, from speaking to anyone else. And it looks like the Edmonton Oilers are waiting it out.
2: That seems to be the route they want to take anyway, which can be dangerous if you're then going to get into a bidding war for him with other teams. If there's another team like LA or Toronto or whatever who says, okay, we're going to wait it out too. We're going to try and get in on this. So that's going to, you know, Bruce will love that because that's going to drive the price up for sure. Wherever he goes, like he did also say, I'd give up my $5 million or whatever it's believed to be next year if they just let me talk to other teams. So that tells you how much he's expecting to make next year if he's willing to give up the $5 million for sure. But yesterday on Oilers Now, Elliot Friedman was on talking about the situation with Bob, and he talked about what was said at the State of the Union address by NHL Commissioner Gary Bettman and Deputy Commissioner Bill Daly. Daly handled most of the discussion about Bruce Cassidy, and here's Elliot Friedman's take on it.
3: You know, he basically said that Vegas is within their rights to do it. He did hedge slightly. He left the window open a little bit. Was saying we'll see what happens after Vegas' season ends. So we'll see. I thought it was really interesting that Daly said at the end of his comment that there are some contracts here that would not allow this to happen, but this is not one of them. He's kind of saying that, Cassidy doesn't have protection that some other coaches have.
4: Yes.
3: Now, like I've said before, I still think this is ridiculous. I really do. I really disagree with it. I really disagree with it for two reasons. Number one, Bob, you and I work in a business where I've seen non-compete clauses, which are similar to this, ruin careers. I don't think that will happen to Bruce Cassidy, but I am philosophically opposed to it, and I hate them. I've really seen them hurt people's careers in our business, so I freely admit I'm biased and I have a hatred for them. And the second thing is, look, like, we know this. If Bruce Cassidy was to jump to the Edmonton Oilers, he would get an outstanding contract.
4: Yes, he would.
3: And I just don't like the fact that, like, I think if some of the people in Vegas, if they had that opportunity to get that kind of a contract and they were blocked, they would be screaming bloody murder about it. So yeah. I just don't like it.
4: All right. Well, there's that update for us, and you just wonder, do you play the waiting game? I don't know. All right.
3: I think you guys will. I do believe you guys will play the waiting game. Bob, you're really plugged in there. Maybe you know something I don't, but I think you guys are prepared to wait until after Vegas is done to see what happens.
2: So there's some thoughts from Elliot Friedman on what was said yesterday by Bill Daly. Now, to me, that all kind of gets thrown out of whack a little bit when you hear the news that Nashville hired Chris McFarlane as a new general manager. He was the GM of the Colorado Avalanche, had a year to go in his contract. Mm-hmm. They hadn't even fired him, and they let him walk because of he got a better offer and he got a chance to take over. He's GM in Colorado. Now he's president of hockey and GM in Nashville. So it was a promotion for him and a chance to further his career. And the Avalanche said, yeah, go ahead, take it. It's good for you because you're not getting that here because they got Joe Sakic. He's going to be president of hockey as long as he wants to be, right? So he's now taking over as GM there. So it's kind of you look at it, you see kind of a double standard, right? And how two teams choose to handle it. The Avalanche say, it's good for you. It's going to better you. We don't want a disgruntled guy in our organization if we say no, so we're going to let you go. And Vegas
1: just
2: says,
1: the culture
2: nope.
1: and the morality of each of the teams,
2: yeah.
1: right?
2: Yeah.
1: Where, I want you to do, you are not going to go any further than where you are, so I'm going to let you go, and you go do your dreams,
2: yep.
1: and even though you are our competitor, competitor, you go and fly, and then Vegas. Ugh.
2: And also Colorado and Vegas, or sorry, Colorado and Nashville, competitors in the Western Conference,
1: yeah.
2: Right? So, it's interesting how the two teams choose to go about their business, right? Nothing is technically wrong with what Vegas is doing, but it's wrong.
1: Well, karma's going to catch up. I'd like to say that, but so far it hasn't for that team in particular. All right, thanks for that update, Morley. It is 6:53. It is time now to check traffic, and here's Justin Durbin.
5: Moving really well out the door this morning, Stacey. It is getting busier, though. We have some volume working its way through on the exit from the Yellowhead westbound to go on to 97th Street. 97th Street southbound, watch for construction at the Yellowhead overpass. Right lane is blocked off. A little further down the road, it is starting to pick up on the Yellowhead east and west around 127th Street. And if you're on the White Mud, we still have crews working White Mud westbound just after the Quinnell Bridge on the right shoulder. Westbound traffic may still want to stay over to the center left. When kids play, they win. Donate this Jumpstart month to help get kids into the game. 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From the Global One Traffic Center, I'm Justin Durbin.
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4: 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Morley Scott joins us with a look at sports, and the Elks one day closer to starting the regular season.
5: Yeah, and they're looking for a good start. That's their goal for the first time in a long time. The Elks are looking to win game one of the new season. They're in Ottawa on Saturday to start the new regular season. They had day one of practice yesterday for the first work week, and quarterback Cody Fajardo says no doubt the focus is on a win in week one against the Red Blacks in Ottawa.
6: You know, I was reading a little bit of stats. I think the last time this team won on opening day was 2019. So speaks volumes to us having to start fast. And we want to be the change. And I want to be the quarterback that starts and sparks that change. And so we know what's ahead of us. Going out east is not any easy task. And to an Ottawa team that kind of was revamped, they were really aggressive in free agency. They got a lot of good players in free agency. So it's going to be a dogfight as it always is. We got to go out east and prove to this league that we're here. And we have one goal, and that's to win a Grey Cup.
5: Some good news injury-wise, receiver Keon Julian Grant was on the field for practice yesterday. Cordell Jackson was a partial participant, but no Joe Robustelli. Saturday, the Elks open up in Ottawa here on 880 Ched. Tomorrow, it's Montreal at Hamilton in game one of the regular season.
7: Cycle out to the slot. Sissons for Hurdle in front. He scores! In the dead slot, Tomas Hurdle!
8: First one, I try slinging on the net, and I may get the puck, and I just try to get open, and I don't even say word, and he's just making incredible play.
7: Set up beautifully by Colton Sissons on a cycle. 3:24 left in regulation. 5-4 Vegas.
5: And that was the final. The Golden Knights with a late goal to win game one of the Stanley Cup final, as you heard here on 880 Ched last night. Down 2-0 in the first period, the Golden Knights battled back with goals from five different players. 23 saves from Carter Hart, including a huge one just seconds before the game winner. Game two goes tomorrow night back here on Ched as well. Game one of the NBA final tonight in San Antonio. The Spurs hosting the New York Knicks. In CEBL play tonight, the Stingers are on the road. They play in Brampton against the Honey Badgers. The Stingers are 2-3 to start the season. And the Blue Jays have lost three in a row, 4-3 in Atlanta last night. After hitting the 500 mark, they have now fallen three games below 500. They'll try and end that slump today.
4: All right, thanks so much, Morley. Well, CTE, the brain condition that may have contributed to the death of hockey great Claude Lemieux, how concerned should people be? They took a few bumps in rec hockey, or if their kid got a concussion last season? We talked to an expert in the field after the news.
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4: This is Global News. It's 7 o'clock. I'm Morgan Smith right now in Edmonton. It is cloudy and 8 degrees. We're headed to a high of 19 this afternoon and 18 your high tomorrow. So far, there's no river-related flooding in Edmonton, but our recent heavy rains are swelling the North Saskatchewan River. The river is expected to rise.

0: Thousands of Albertans with disabilities will be transitioned from the AISH program to the new ADAP program. As Global's Jasmine King reports, recipients are also finding out they'll be receiving less money because they're in a couple.
1: Monique Peters and her husband are currently AISH recipients, but that will be changing July 1st. The government has notified them they are being switched to ADAP, which allows people to earn more income before benefits are clawed back. Starting in August, in homes where couples are receiving either AISH or ADAP, each partner will receive 88% of the maximum individual benefit. That will impact Peters, and she says it could make things hard on her family.
2: We were expecting a loss because we were getting transitioned to ADAP, but we were not expecting a loss of $470 because we're married.
1: While the ADAP change happens on July 1st, recipients will be topped up by $200 a month until the end of next year to allow them to make the transition. Jasmine King, Global News.
0: The Alberta NDP questioning the appointment of a former provincial court justice to chair a new political boundaries panel. Brian O'Farrell will head the panel overseen by a UCP-led committee to redraw a map marking all ridings in the province. The NDP says donations made by O'Farrell to the governing UCP after he retired could suggest partisan affiliation. UCP committee member Garth Rosswell says O'Farrell was free to participate in the political process after retiring from the bench and that he has valuable experience. Well, the U.S. wants to impose new tariffs on dozens of trading partners, including Canada. AP correspondent Donna Warder reports.
3: A report by the U.S. trade representative says Canada, Mexico, Taiwan, the United Kingdom, and some other countries and territories would face 10% additional tariffs for allegedly failing to enforce a forced labor import ban. A 12.5% additional tariff would be imposed on China, Japan, India, South Korea, Brazil, and dozens of other countries. The new tariffs would not take effect immediately and are subject to public comment and review. Donna Warder, Washington.
0: Acting U.S. Attorney General Todd Blanche says the administration isn't moving forward with President Donald Trump's so-called weaponization fund. The nearly $1.8 billion Department of Justice fund would have used taxpayers' dollars to pay out some of the Trump supporters, including rioters who stormed the U.S. Capitol on January 6th. Democratic Senator Alyssa Slotkin of Michigan says she wants more done to prevent the fund from ever being created.
4: I think it's a good first step, and it actually shows the power of my Republican colleagues when they stand up to President Trump. You know, they didn't like this slush fund of American taxpayer dollars, and so it's not happening, at least now.
0: Meanwhile, CBS News has fired longtime 60 Minutes correspondent Scott Pelley. It comes one day after Pelley allegedly told editor-in-chief Bari Weiss she was murdering the show. 880 CHED News Time is 7:04. Your next news at 7:30. I'm Morgan Smith.
5: Thanks so much, Morgan. It is time now to check traffic, and here's Justin Durbin.
6: Still moving really well out the door this morning, Stacey, but it is getting busier. We have volume working its way through on the Yellowhead east and westbound in between 121 and 127th Street. Bit of early volume on the exit from the Yellowhead westbound to go on to 97th Street. And traffic is picking up on Gateway northbound towards 34th Avenue. Watch your crews working on the White Mud westbound after the Quesnel Bridge off on the right shoulder. Main want to stay over to the center left for westbound traffic. And if you're traveling outside the city, watch for a collision Highway 37 right around Range Road 260. When kids play, they win. 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From the Global One Traffic Center, I'm Justin Durbin.
7: Cloudy today, a small chance of maybe some drizzle this morning. Otherwise, just cloud, but dry. 19 degrees, 12 degrees tonight, and then tomorrow we may see the sun in the early part of the day, but then there is a chance of showers, a pretty good chance of showers, maybe even a thunderstorm in the afternoon. 18 degrees. Currently in the city, it's 8.
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1: Good morning. It is 7:06 this Wednesday morning. Lots of things on tap coming up a little bit later on the show. We've got a four-pack of tickets to give away to the Riverhawks game. That is all in support of

0: 880 CHED, Santa's Anonymous, so you are encouraged to bring a toy. I think there's a whole bunch of gifts. Santa will be there as well. And then, of course, a little bit later on in the show, we're going to be talking about some of the possible routes for a new pipeline. We're hearing about the signing of this Memorandum of Understanding with the federal government. Well, CBC got their hands on four possible routes. We're going to unpack that. Which one could be the best? Which one might actually have a legit chance in being built? We'll unpack that with a pipeline expert coming up in just about an hour. So at 8:05, so exactly in an hour. Well, news this week that the family of hockey superstar Claude Lemieux is donating his brain for CTE research. The 61-year-old died by suicide last week. His family said in a statement that they hope that his life helps others and that future generations of families will get some answers. Well, his death has brought CTE back into the conversations in the locker rooms of rec leagues. Maybe moms and dads thinking twice about that concussion their 14-year-old got last season. Let's get some facts. Dr. Daniel Danvishar, he is chief of brain injury rehabilitation at Mass General Brigham and joins us on the line. Good morning, doctor.
1: Good morning.
0: What exactly is CTE? What do we know about it, and where do we still have some questions?
1: CTE is a neurodegenerative disease, and so it's in the same class of diseases as things like Alzheimer's disease or Parkinson's disease. Now, the difference between this disease and other ones is that we know what causes it. It's repeated traumatic brain injuries. And those are things like concussions, but those are also things like repeated non-concussive hits to the head, those hundreds or thousands of additional impacts that just happen as part of a sport or part of military service or other types of exposures. Now, what we don't know is exactly what factors we can implement that might treat and prevent the disease.
0: Lemieux's death has brought this back into the forefront, which I think is good, because I think it's good that we talk about this, especially we've got a hockey culture here in Canada. What do people need to know about CTE and how it manifests itself in someone?
1: Yeah, so we're at this point not able to say with known certainty whether or not someone has CTE based on how they act. What I mean by that is we don't know for sure exactly what the symptoms look like because they don't always present the exact same way. In general, though, people who have CTE have problems with thinking, problems with memory, problems with decision-making. They often have problems with mood and impulse control. So you'll see a lot of depression. You'll see a lot of emotional lability or people flying off the handle. And all of those things can add up and cause a lot of turmoil in that person's life.
0: What does it take to develop it? I know there's probably people who are like, oh, I played pretty hard when I was a kid, hockey, or you know, I was a boxer when I was young. Is it a bump to a head? Is it two concussions are okay, but three will lead to CTE?
1: So we used to think about CTE in the context of concussions, but what we've increasingly realized is that concussions don't play a big role in who gets CTE versus who doesn't. What I mean by that is that a concussion is a hit to the head where you experience symptoms. So symptoms could be things like getting knocked out or throwing up, but they could also be things like seeing stars or headaches or balance problems. So if you get hit in the head and you get symptoms, then that's a concussion. But there are plenty of hits to the head that don't result in symptoms. And what we've learned is that it's all of those hits to the head that matter the most. So the best predictor of who ends up getting CTE, of their risk, is the cumulative force to the head that someone's experienced over the course of their lives. So even a handful of concussions, if those are alone what happened, that doesn't really substantively increase someone's risk for CTE. What does increase the risk is thousands or tens of thousands of hits to the head over decades. That's what puts people at the biggest risk of CTE.
0: You mentioned that it can't be diagnosed while someone is alive. Why is that? And are we getting any closer to being able to do that?
1: So we can't say with known accuracy whether or not someone has CTE until after they pass away. And the reason for that is it's helpful to think about it in the context of those other neurodegenerative diseases that I mentioned. So like Alzheimer's, for example. When someone, when we say someone has Alzheimer's, We actually are wrong about 10% of the time. The way we know for sure is by looking at someone's brain after they pass away. And we'll often find that when we say someone has Alzheimer's, we look at their brain afterward and they instead had another neurodegenerative disease. Now, the issue with CTE is that we don't have that known confidence interval for how good we are at diagnosing the disease in life. We have some diagnostic criteria that we use for research purposes. So we basically can say, in a research setting, we think this person has CTE. But the studies haven't been completed yet that show how good those diagnostic criteria are and how accurate they are.
0: What advice do you have for people who play hockey, football? CTE also found, as you mentioned, in military members, survivors of domestic violence as well, or anyone who's taken a few hits to the head. What can you say to them?
1: Yeah, so the important thing is when we're thinking about risks, your brain doesn't care what hits it. So if you're getting hit in the head repetitively, you're at risk of the disease. And you mentioned a number of the different sources of those hits to the head. The other thing, though, is that it's not just a few hits. It's got to be, like I said, thousands or tens of thousands of hits over time that put you at risk. But if you think that you or a loved one might be experiencing some of these symptoms related to repeated traumatic brain injury exposure, the most important thing is that those symptoms are treatable. So in my clinic with NFL players, with NHL players, we treat individuals who have this history of those tens of thousands of hits to the head that might be experiencing some problems with memory or thinking or behavior. And we're able to get them better. And the important thing then is, if you're concerned, to seek out medical care of an expert that treats these kinds of patients.
0: And helmets don't help, right? If I'm a parent of somebody who plays hockey, a kid who's playing hockey, I'm like, this is not news that I want to hear. The helmets, I'm assuming all of the NFL players you treat, all of the NHL players you treat, have had helmets on.
1: Yeah, so helmets are critically important for things like preventing a skull fracture. But even the best helmet compared to the worst helmet might attenuate the force of an impact by like 5%. And so you're talking about taking and we measure the forces of impact in the G-force. So you're talking about taking maybe a 60G impact and making it a 55G impact. It's still a pretty big one. And so the important thing, rather than wearing a different type of helmet, although helmets are important for skull fractures, is more eliminating that impact altogether to make that 60G impact a 0G impact by not getting hit in the head. And you can do that by things like delaying entry into sports, into contact sports. So for hockey, for example, they're now checking later than they used to when I was growing up. And in football, we're promoting flag football. So there are other non-contact activities that take those impacts and make them nothing.
0: I appreciate your time. Thanks so much, Doctor.
1: My pleasure. Thanks so much.
0: We've been talking to Dr. Daniel Denvizhar. He is Chief of Brain Injury Rehabilitation at Mass General Brigham, talking about Claude Lemieux and he passing away, taking his own life. And just days after his appearance at the Montreal Canadiens game, he came out with a heroic applause. He was holding a torch, a flame. People were losing their minds as he was entering the stadium, and then 3 days later, taking his own life at his family business found by his son. And, you know, I don't have a kid. My kid dances. But this is certainly a concern for a lot of parents or a lot of people who've spent their youth, you know, going at it in rec leagues, in beer leagues, and hitting pretty hard and just wondering, could this be me? Well, coming up, maybe roller skating is more your speed and you'll have that chance on a pretty big stage. Rogers Place turning into a roller disco rink. What? The details coming up in the 880 next.

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6: The numbers are in, and Edmonton got 2 months' worth of rain in just a couple of days. This rain, a mixed blessing for some Edmonton area farmers. Out at Prairie Gardens in Bon Accord, some fields are flooded after getting 3 inches of rain, delaying planting their famous pumpkins, and some canola farmers are rejoicing because they got more rain since Sunday than they did all of last year, but they needed to dry out now so they can get back to planting. However, there's still a lot of rain in the forecast. And a gravel road, I was watching this SUV try to navigate the road. It's a highway right next to Enoch Casino there, west of Edmonton. It's closed off because it's so muddy and rutty that your car's going to get lost in it pretty darn fast. Prime Minister Mark Carney says he is not considering expelling U.S. Ambassador Pete Hoekstra. The controversial and combative ambassador reposted a post where Donald Trump again called Canada the 51st state, and Carney was asked if he would give him the boot.
7: Is this an ambassador that Canada can work with, or is it time to ask him to leave?
8: The short answer is no to the second part of your question. And it's an administration that we have to work with. It's our biggest trading relationship. It's our biggest security relationship, many other relationships. And we work with that administration. We take the administration as it is.
6: Hoekstra has gotten in trouble in one of his posts before. He had to apologize when he was the Dutch ambassador for false comments he made about Muslims in the Netherlands. Well, if you shot the duck more than once in your youth, grab your roller skates and head on over to Rogers Place. Did you hear about this? They're hosting a roller disco. It is June 20th. Unfortunately, I cannot go. They are pulling out the scoreboard disco ball and bringing back the sequins. There's a family roller skate in the afternoon, an 18-plus event in the evening. Bring your own skates. I still have my white skates with the red wheels, and I still have the blue pom-pom on. I still have my thing, so I wish I could go. Or you can rent your roller skates there at the rink.
9: It all sounds pretty groovy. The Elks are 3 days away from the CFL regular season starting. They open Saturday in Ottawa, looking for their first week one win since 2019. CFL season starts tomorrow night with Montreal and Hamilton, and Vegas came up winners in game one of the Stanley Cup final last night.
6: Taking a look at the forecast, there's a small chance of showers or drizzle this morning. Otherwise, just cloudy, 19 degrees. So significantly warmer, around our seasonal average over compared to the last couple of days. 12 degrees tonight, and then tomorrow we might see the sun in the morning. But in the afternoon, there's a 60% chance of showers and a risk of a thunderstorm, 18 degrees. And then Friday, Saturday, Sunday, Monday, looking to be very wet. Currently, it is 8 degrees. And speaking of rain, let's talk about it and what this means for people right around the province. Morgan Smith joins us in studio. Good morning. Out here in Edmonton, there's a high stream flow advisory for North Saskatchewan. Its tributaries expecting about another 1 to 2 meter level rise for the North Saskatchewan.
10: Oh, wow.
6: Although, yeah, no flooding because of that is expected. But, you know, people are, of course, urged to be careful around the riverbanks. And that's especially true for people in Canmore and in Calgary.
10: And dogs. Watch your dogs. Keep your dogs
6: yes.
10: on the leash.
6: Oh, yeah. This is not the time to be enjoying the river with your pet. For sure. In Calgary, the Etobicoke River, of course, is also running high and fast. But Calgary Mayor Jeremy Farkas says there's not much to worry about at this point.
11: Right now, between May 15th and June 15th, the conditions can change suddenly. But at this point, we're not anticipating overland flooding.
6: And in Canmore, Deputy Fire Chief Jason Lyon says there's no reason to panic, but they are keeping a close eye on those water levels.
12: I think the river's behaving right now. It's staying within its banks. Unless we see a substantial rise in the water level, then we're just asking people to stay away from the river, and that's where the problems are. If people get too close, pet may get into the river, they may get into the river, and then you're dealing with a rescue situation. So that's our concern, is hoping people respect the closures that are in place and stay away for now.
6: And while cooler weather has slowed the snow melt, because, of course, the rain is changing to snow as you get into the higher elevations in the mountains, and that is slowing the melt, water levels are going to stay high since the temperatures are going to, of course, rebound, and then that melt is going to resume. But, you know, in terms of the rain, farmers are saying, yeah, mixed blessing. Prairie Gardens, just north of Edmonton, had about 3 inches fall over the past few days. And some of its pumpkin patches got flooded. Which,
10: yeah, they're going to be a little smaller this year,
6: yes,
10: I think.
6: Yeah, delayed their planting process. Some canola farms around Alberta got about 150 millimeters. That's delayed some seeding. And then farmers say that the weather over the next 10 days or so will determine how the rest of the season goes. Now, despite the setbacks, Prairie Gardens and Director Tam Anderson is happy with the downpour. She calls it $1 million rain.
10: It's about 5 years since we've seen a good spring rain like this, and we've been running dry, dry, dry every season. And this is such a weight off our shoulders.
6: She says if there's no frost after the rain ends, mm-hmm. the moisture could produce the best crop she's had in years. So, yeah.
13: Oh, that's some good news.
6: I know.
13: Why are we talking about frost? I don't want to talk
6: because
13: about frost.
6: Because this is Alberta.
10: There's no frost in the forecast.
6: Hey, the second we say there's no frost, that's
10: going to be frost.
6: And then winter goes, oh, you think so, hey.
13: Yeah,
6: no, this is about knocking wood. This is about the old timey superstitions here.
13: And Morley got his winter tires taken off, so there could be frost at any point now. So thanks, Morley. All right, thanks so much, Morgan. It is 7:24. It is time to check traffic, and just a reminder, you can listen to 880 Ched everywhere you go, whether you're going to Bon Accord or Bashaw. 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
14: We're moving pretty well out the door this morning. Stacey, it is getting busier out there on the White Mud eastbound in between 53 Avenue and the Rainbow Valley Bridge construction. If you're on the White Mud westbound just after 53 Avenue, we have a collision that's been moved off onto the right shoulder. So just careful as you make your way through there. We do have some early volume on Gateway northbound heading towards 34th Avenue and then again around the White Mud. Scotiabank, Scene Plus, and Shell together are helping eligible clients earn up to 10 cents per liter in value on fuel purchases. 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From the Global One Traffic Center, I'm Justin Durbin.
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5: 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Morley Scott joins us with a look at sports. And, you know, we were talking about this before the end of the regular season. You know,
6: they're crazy, right?
5: How to, you know, jumpstart your team in Vegas with eight games left, fires their coach, hires Tortorella, which was rumored something that the Oilers should do. And then look what's happened.
6: 24-1 since then.
5: Wow.
6: They played 25 games. They won 20 of them, lost four, and they lost one in overtime in the regular season. It's unbelievable. The change has been an incredible boost to the Vegas Golden Knights, who swept the Avalanche in the Western Final, now have a 1-0 lead in the Stanley Cup Final, thanks to a late goal by Thomas Hertl that ended a wild one in Game 1 of the Stanley Cup Final. Vegas even came back last night. They were down 2-0. They were down 1-0 25 seconds into the game, down 2-0 in the first period, but battled back and kept chipping away. Then the game was tied at 4 late in the third period. As you heard here on 880 CHED, the Hurricanes then had a great chance to win it.
7: Down low, Jarvis, a shot. What a save! Larcenas! What a stop by Carter Hart! Robbing Seth Jarvis.
6: Then, just seconds later at the other end.
7: Cycle out to the slot. Sissons for Hertl in front. He scores! In the dead slot, Tomas Hertl. Set up beautifully by Colton Sissons on a cycle. 3:24 left in regulation. 5-4, Vegas.
6: Vegas wins it 5-4 and take a 1-0 series lead in the Stanley Cup Final Game 2 here on 880 CHED tomorrow night. Two NHL hirings yesterday. Manny Malhotra gets the Canucks coaching job, and Chris McFarlane gets the Nashville GM job. He leaves the Avalanche's general manager, who let him out of the final year of his contract. Meantime, NHL Deputy Commissioner Bill Daly backed the Golden Knights, saying they are within all their rights to not allow other teams to talk with Bruce Cassidy about their vacant head coaching job. He's got 1 year left on his contract, despite being fired. The Elks made a roster move yesterday, bringing in defensive back Tyshawn Blackburn. He was released by the Toronto Argonauts after 2 years there and a Grey Cup. And the former Alberta Golden Bear lands in Edmonton, and he says that was the perfect solution for him.
8: I got a call a few hours after I got released from Toronto. My agent, he just said, you know, Edmonton would like to pick you up. If you'd like, and I was like, that is ideal, you know, so I get to come home.
9: Yeah.
8: You know, I'm excited to be here.
6: Blackburn is on the practice roster now, but might be in the lineup on Saturday when the Elks visit the Ottawa Redblacks in week one. The NBA final starts tonight, the New York Knicks at San Antonio. And in Major League Baseball, the Blue Jays lost their third in a row. After getting to 500, they dropped three in a row, and they're now three under after a 4-3 loss to Atlanta.
5: All right, thanks so much, Morley. Well, more workers are denying promotions. Denying promotions. Why would anyone do that? We talk about that in our midweek mashup next.
9: This is Global News. It's 7:30. Good morning. I'm Morgan Smith. Right now in Edmonton, it's 8 degrees and cloudy. We're headed to a high of 19 with a risk of drizzle or showers, and more of the same tomorrow with a high of 18 and a risk of thunderstorm. While the rainfall warnings are ended for most of Alberta, the rivers and streams through the province are still running high and fast, and that includes the North Saskatchewan here in Edmonton and the Bow River in both Canmore and Calgary. Albertans warned to stay away from the riverbanks and the closed trails. Meanwhile, Global's Catherine Ludovic tells us Alberta's farmers are reporting a mixed blessings from the nonstop rain the past few days.
10: Prairie Gardens, just north of Edmonton, have had about 3 inches of rainfall over the last few days, flooding some of its pumpkin fields, putting a halt to their planting process. Some canola farms around Alberta are reporting roughly 150 millimeters of rain, also delaying seeding. Farmers told Global News the weather over the next 10 days will determine how the rest of the crop season goes. Despite the setbacks, Tam Anderson, director at Prairie Gardens, is happy with the downpour, calling it $1 million rain.
11: It's about 5 years since we've seen a good spring rain like this, and we've been running dry, dry, dry every season. And this is such a weight off our shoulders.
10: Anderson says if there's no frost after the rainfall ends, this moisture could produce the best crop she's had in years. Catherine Ludwig, Global News.
9: Albertans with disabilities are being transitioned from AISH to ADAP benefits on July 1st, and they say they're shocked by an even further reduction in the supports they'll be receiving if they're living with a spouse. Starting in August, homes where two adults are receiving either benefit will see each partner receive 88% of the maximum individual payment. That's what's happening to Monique Peters and her husband.
12: Starting at the end of July, we will be getting $470 less a month household income. That $470 a month is going to be the difference between us paying our mortgage, because we do have a mortgage here in Consort, or and being able to put groceries on the table.
9: She says that's the difference between making a mortgage payment again and putting food. Now, the province says that this reflects the couple's shared household expenses and mutual financial responsibility. America's trades czar, Jameson Greer, has announced new tariffs that he hopes to implement on many American allies, including Canada. Greer says the Trump administration is proposing tariffs of 10% or more for dozens of major trading partners, including Canada, Mexico, Taiwan, China, and the UK, pertaining to forced labor. It comes as Canada and Mexico try to work with Washington to renew a continental trade pact for another 16 years. Donald Trump, meanwhile, confirming to the New York Post's Pod Force One that he did, in fact, call Israeli Prime Minister Benjamin Netanyahu crazy. The POTUS says he was a little bit perturbed that Israel's fighting of Hezbollah in Lebanon was holding back peace talks with Iran. But even as the U.S. president acknowledged the tensions, he insisted his relationship with Netanyahu was solid and that they connected in part because they are both, quote, wartime leaders. River Cree Resort and Casino, west of Edmonton, has marked the completion of the 20th story of its $200 million hotel expansion that puts the renovation at the halfway mark. Enoch Cree Nation Band Council member Kyle Peacock says the self-funded project is a point of pride.
13: We lead the way in economic development in Canada for First Nations. We don't stop. We're going to keep building and not stop building until we have everything in place here.
9: Once complete in July of 2027, the expanded casino will have an 18,000-square-foot ballroom, a new pool with two water slides, and more than 240 rooms. I'm Morgan Smith. Your next news at 8 on 880 CHED.
5: Thanks so much, Morgan. It is time now to check traffic, and here's Justin Durbin.
14: We are moving around this city at a fairly good pace this morning, Stacey. We do have some delays on the White Mud eastbound. It is picking up in between 53 Avenue and that Rainbow Valley Bridge construction. White Mud westbound, we have a collision just after 53 Avenue. It's been moved off onto the right shoulder, but just careful through there. And if you're traveling outside the city, watch for a collision around Highway 37 near Range Road 260, east and westbound, tied up through there. London Drugs, LD Extras members, your basket could be on London Drugs, plus a 1 million points grand prize. 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From the Global One Traffic Center, I'm Justin Durbin.
5: Taking a look at 880 CHED weather. No rain today. Fingers crossed. There's a small chance of a drizzle this morning and otherwise just cloudy. Warmer than it was yesterday, 19 degrees, 12 degrees tonight, and then 18 tomorrow. We may see the sun in the morning. But in the afternoon, there is a chance of showers and a thunderstorm. And then Friday, Saturday, Sunday, Monday, rain. Currently in the city, it's 8.
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1: Seven 36 this Wednesday morning. Well, more workers are denying promotions that are offered to them. There's even a word for it. We'll get to that in a second. But first, a new survey that looks at online and offline dating, which is, I guess, just the normal way of meeting people. Hal Anderson is here with our midweek mashup. Good morning, Hal.
2: Hey, Stacey, how are you?
1: I am good. All right, we're getting into the dating field, even though you and I haven't been in it for a very long time.
2: Well, and I don't know about you, but I'm glad I am no longer having to date, and hopefully I'll never have to date, because I just don't get it. I mean, people, especially young people, they aren't having sex anymore, which I can't figure out. And as you know, I like a good survey. This survey of 1,000 single adults found that one in six have not dated someone they first met offline in 2 years. So they're if they do have a date, for these people anyhow, it's online and not face to face, and I kind of think that's a shame. I don't know about you.
1: Well, so offline, I remember when online was sort of taboo and you would always meet people at the grocery store or clubs or whatever, wherever you would meet people and be like, right. Oh, I met online. So that would be a rarity. And now it's a rarity for people to meet somebody that they're dating like the old fashioned way.
2: Mm-hmm. Now, the hope is still there. 83% say they hope to meet somebody organically this summer rather than through a dating app. Dating apps are sort of passe, is what I'm being told. Other interesting findings here. 60% say a lack of confidence prevents them from approaching people in person. I think the pandemic has had a lot to do with this. Fear of rejection tops barriers at 53%. 37% say they overthink their approach. 33% don't know conversation starters. And again, that's because they don't get out there and do it.
1: Yeah. How's the weather?
2: Here in Winnipeg?
1: No, that's could be just...
2: Oh, how's the weather?
1: Conversation starter.
2: Oh, you threw me for a loop there. We actually had 3 tornadoes late yesterday afternoon.
1: Really?
2: Two at the same time.
1: Wow. Well, there we go. There's a conversation starter for somebody, right?
2: Right. Gotcha. I got weather on my mind this morning.
1: Yeah. Sorry. Oh, I can only imagine. Thanks for making time for this. So if they're not using dating apps, how are they meeting people online?
2: I don't know.
1: I don't know either. Yeah.
2: I'm not looking, so I don't know.
1: I have no idea. And then you mentioned younger people aren't having sex. What's that?
2: No.
1: You just threw that in.
2: I don't know. They're just not having sex. Talk to the experts. I had an expert on my show a couple of weeks ago. I said, what gives? And they aren't. And there's multiple guesses as to why, but young people just are not having sex like I did, or, I'm older than you, but like you did as well.
1: Huh. Interesting. All right. Well, maybe we need to track down said expert and have them on our show, because that's kind of interesting. Yep. Something else that's really interesting is something called job dropping, and this is workers declining promotions. What's that?
2: Okay, so whenever I see a new term like job dropping, I go, well, what's this all about, right? So the term catches me. I've never seen it before. It's a new trend in employment. And basically, people are being offered promotions, and they're saying, you know what? I'm good. I don't need the money, the title, whatever comes with the promotion. My mental health is more important, and it's called job dropping. And more people, and again, more young people, but more and more people are doing it.
1: I was about to say, no Gen Xers dropping a promotion.
2: Well, I don't know. Listen, I'm a young boomer. I'm the first year. So what's that called? The Jones generation, I think, is the name for it. But I look at young people now, and I think they got it right. I had it wrong when I was their age.
1: Maybe. Have regrets, then. You worked too hard, did you?
2: Well, I don't have regrets because I'm happy with my career and I enjoyed everything I did. But I think if I was 30 again or 35, I would do it differently. I wouldn't work as hard.
1: All right. Comes with sacrifices, of course.
2: Yep, it does.
1: Really interesting. Well, if you're not into soccer, and of course, we just had our friendly game here at Commonwealth Stadium on Monday. Speaking of weather, it was a little rainy. It was a little damp, if you will. Yep. If you aren't really into the soccer on the pitch, there's something called World Pop. What's that?
2: Yeah, I'm not a big soccer or football, I guess is the proper term, fan, but I'll be watching World Cup games. It begins next week. But if you're not into World Cup, you can always turn on the TV and watch World Pop.
3: 48 puppies, 8 countries, 1 dream. Becoming World Cup champions. It's the cutest soccer tournament of the year. This is the LG Channel's World Cup.
2: Now, I think you have to have an LG. This is like Samsung. I've got Samsung channels because I've got a Samsung TV. I think LG channels is on LG TVs, but I'm sure if you want to find it, you can find it somewhere. What I like about this is they're taking rescue puppies, and I'm a dog guy, as you know, and so it's cute. I mean, I can't watch stuff. They do want it, the Super Bowl as well, sort of an alternative program to the Super Bowl. I can watch for 10 or 15 minutes. Oh, that's cute. And then I'm back to the game. But I just thought I'd mention this.
1: I love when they have halftime and they bring in the super dogs.
2: Yeah.
1: And I'm not even a dog guy, but right. I love the super dogs. I think they're super fun and super cute. Hey, we were talking about this today. And hey, can I bring up my own topic for you?
2: Sure.
1: We were talking about this rain that we're getting, and our producer Brad has a dog and I have a cat, and my cat goes outside and came back completely wet. And I'm like, I wonder what he smells like. And he smelled like his normal self. But Brad's dog just reeks, and wet dog smell, it is a thing. Do you know why dogs smell worse than cats?
2: I have no idea. Do you know?
1: Yes. Yeah.
2: Why?
1: If I didn't, then I shouldn't have asked the question. They produce more skin oil, and then bacteria and yeast grow in it. It just exponentially grows even more when it gets wet. And of course, cats clean themselves. They spend most of their waking hours, 30 to like 50% of their waking hours grooming themselves. So it's they produce less of this oil. And then of course, they're a little cleaner than dogs. So it's oil that traps bacteria and gross microbes.
2: Great. I haven't had my breakfast yet, Stacey. Thanks a lot. But you know what? Cats, I'm a dog guy. I know you're a cat person. Cats do have that on dogs. Like, you know, dogs roll around in poop, and not even their own poop, somebody else's poop. So, yeah, cats are cleaner. Good for cats.
1: And they eat poop, too. Anyway, you're eating breakfast, so I'll stop us right there.
2: Good.
1: Thanks so much, Hal. Appreciate it. We've been talking to Hal Anderson for our midweek mashup. Well, coming up, Donald Trump says the war is almost over, but he said that almost every week since the conflict in Iran began. What he is blaming the delay on this week, that's coming up. Plus, I got a 4-pack of tickets to the Riverhawks next week. How you can win, coming up after this.

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7: I've been telling you about how I got my eaves troughs cleared out, and I was waiting for this rain to see how they worked. 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
1: Hey, want to go to the Riverhawks game? 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RE/MAX Field, this is the June 14th game, so it's in a little bit, but it's a very special game. It is the Santa Toy Takeover game in support of 880 CHED Santa's Anonymous. So you're encouraged to bring a toy for Santa's. I think Santa will be there. I think it's in his schedule. And there's also lots of giveaways at that game, too. So a whole lot of fun. Text us, but you got to include your name and your email address so we can get those tickets to you. 780-451-8800. So remember to include your name and your email address. 780-451-8800. And you could be going to see a Riverhawks game on June 14th. Well, Donald Trump has said a number of times over the last number of months that the war in Iran is over. And then he strikes Iran. And then last night, Iran struck U.S. installations in the Middle East. So it is far from over. So what's going on? Jon Stewart from The Daily Show takes a look back.
2: You could be forgiven for being skeptical. If you remember, I believe we've been here before. We were very close to a deal a couple of weeks ago.
3: They are getting very close to making a deal.
2: Because I think the week before that, you remember, it was very possible.
3: We've had very good talks over the last 24 hours, and it's very possible that we'll make a deal.
2: It reminded me of the 2 weeks before that. When it was not just possible, but really already agreed to.
3: Many of these things have been negotiated and agreed to.
2: What could go wrong?
4: Breaking news, state TV says Iran is suspending fragile peace talks with the U.S.
2: You keep telling us we are on the cusp of a deal. What is holding this up?
5: Trump claimed in a social media post that too many voices from Republicans and those he called Democrats are slowing him down, writing, "It is much tougher for me to properly do my job and negotiate when political hacks keep negatively chirping at levels never seen before."
2: What? You're blaming this on us? You can't make peace unless everybody's quiet? Is making peace like putting or peeing? Is that what this is? Oh, the peace won't come out unless everybody shuts up. If you stare at me, I can't make peace.
1: Yeah, it is a back and forth. And every time we hook up with Reggie Cicchini on Fridays, it's like, well, what's the latest? Because it changes hour by hour. And yes, you think there's a deal and then there's no deal. And you think there's a ceasefire. I'm tired of paying these gas prices as well. Although right now the gas price is around 155, 159. So that's much better than we were sitting at 190. Remember, it was 189.9. I'll take 155. But yes, it is sounding like this war is not close to being over by a long shot. It is 7:51. It is time now to check traffic. And here's Justin Durbin.
6: Still a bit busy on the White Mud this morning, Stacey. We have delays eastbound in between Fox Drive and the Rainbow Valley Bridge. Through that construction, couple extra minutes added onto your drive time. And on the White Mud westbound, just after 53 Avenue, we have a collision that's being cleared off. It's been moved off onto the right shoulder, but just careful through there. Just getting word of a stall, 97th Street southbound at the North End A overpass. Southbound, stay left. And watch for some delays on the North End A westbound, heading towards 127th Street. 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From the Global One Traffic Center, I'm Justin Durbin.
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9: 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It's 6.9%. It was 6.7% last month. So they're heading in the wrong direction, and that's a really troubling sign.
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11: Well, the rain here this week might help the Elks get ready for Saturday's game in Ottawa. The forecast in the capital, 23 degrees with an 85% chance of rain on Saturday. The Elks back on the field today getting ready for game one. Yesterday was the first practice of the regular season, and with a lot fewer players on the field and more focus on the starting team, quarterback Cody Fajardo says he felt more comfortable.
12: I mean, I felt it today in practice. I felt like I was in rhythm, like just seeing the defense and just, you know, I told you guys it was a little bit difficult camp for me to start off because they kind of restricted the ones reps, and then we kind of got more and more in that first game. I just didn't feel like I was where I needed to be, and then the second game I felt much better moving the ball down the field, and then today just feeling back to myself. And I knew this week was going to be like that. I knew getting a lot of the reps during this week was going to be big. So I feel like I'm in a good spot right now, and I'm excited for week one.
11: Injury news to talk about. Looks like receiver Kayon Julian Grant is okay. The Elks leading receiver from last year has missed a lot of camp but took part yesterday. Coach Killam says Cordell Jackson, the team's defensive player of the year last year, is trending in a positive way to play. Not so much though for receiver Joe Robustelli. In Ottawa on Saturday, 5 o'clock game on 880 Ched. Last night on Ched, you heard Thomas Hertl score late to give the Vegas Golden Knights a 1-0 lead in the Stanley Cup Final. 5-4, they beat the Carolina Hurricanes in Game 1. The game-winning goal came with 3:24 to go in the third period and capped a comeback back from down 2-0 early. Coach John Tortorella says experience played a key role for the Knights.
13: They've won before. They've been in this situation. They just... The foundation of our team, the guts of our team, has been through this before. And we're down 2-0. There wasn't panic on the bench.
11: Vegas now has home ice advantage in the final. Game 2 goes tomorrow night in Carolina before a shift to Vegas for games 3 and 4. Game 1 of the NBA final goes tonight. It's in San Antonio. The Spurs host the New York Knicks. And in CEBL play, the Stingers, who are off to a 2-3 start to the new season, will play in Brampton against the Honey Badgers, who are first in the East with a 5-1 record. The Blue Jays lost 4-3 in Atlanta. That's 3 straight losses for them.
10: All right. Thanks so much, Morley. Well, let's take a look at the possible routes of a proposed pipeline from Alberta to BC. We kind of know there's a leaked document out of CBC, so we know some of the routes that they have narrowed down. Which one has the best bet of being built? That's coming up after your newscast.
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15: This is Global News. It's 8 o'clock. Good morning. I'm Morgan Smith. Right now in Edmonton, it is cloudy and 8 degrees. We're headed to 19 for our high today with a chance of showers, risk of thundershowers, and 18 for tomorrow. The rainfall warning may be over for Edmonton, but it's been replaced by a warning about rising water levels. High stream flow advisory continues for the North Saskatchewan and its tributaries. Levels may rise by 1 to 2 meters. Despite the increased flow, there is no river-related flooding expected. In Canmore and Calgary, river levels on the Bow are also rising and several paths and trails near the banks are closed. But Calgary Mayor Jeremy Farkas says there's not much to worry about, at least at this point.
16: Right now, between May 15th and June 15th, the conditions can change suddenly, but at this point, we're not anticipating overland flooding.
15: In the meantime, Albertans are warned to stay off the rivers and away from their edges. Monique Peters and her husband are among the thousands of age recipients who are being switched to ADAP on July 1st.

0: stepped up by $200 a month until the end of next year to allow them to make the transition. The Trump administration is proposing a 10% additional tariff on Canada and other countries after an investigation into forced labor in supply chains.
1: The United States Trade Representative released a report late Tuesday saying Canada, Mexico, the United Kingdom, and some other countries should be hit with duties, alleging they aren't enforcing bans on forced labor. It also proposes a 12.5% duty on dozens of other nations. The new tariff would not apply to goods compliant under the Canada-US-Mexico Agreement on Trade. The new tariff threat came just a few hours after Canada-US Trade Minister Dominic LeBlanc met with U.S. Trade Representative Jameson Greer in Washington. The forced labor investigations were started after the U.S. Supreme Court struck down President Donald Trump's favorite tariff tool earlier this year. Kelly Malone, The Canadian Press, Washington.
0: Acting Attorney General Todd Blanche in the U.S. says the Trump administration is not moving forward with the president's so-called weaponization fund. That's the $1.8 billion DOJ fund, which would use taxpayer dollars to pay out some of Trump's supporters, possibly including January 6th rioters. But ABC's Jay O'Brien says the question is the fund actually out of play?
2: The acting attorney general, Blanche, said they're not moving forward with it, but he didn't really specify if that change is going to go down on paper, if they're going to amend this settlement to actually reflect that there will be no fund, or if you just take the word of Blanche and President Trump here. And it's very much unclear how that's going to go over with Senate Republicans.
0: Blanche's statement comes after bipartisan pushback to the fund. Canadian Olympians Courtney Serrault and Mikhail Kingsbury have been named the 2026 Calgary Stampede Parade Marshals. Serrault won 2 silver and 2 bronze medals in short track speed skating at the Milano Cortina Olympics in February. And freestyle skier Kingsbury won Olympic gold in dual moguls this year, along with medals in several other Olympic Games. I'm Morgan Smith. Your next scheduled newscast is at 8:30 on 880 CHED.
3: 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It is time now to check traffic, and here's Justin Durbin.
4: We are moving around the city at a fairly good pace this morning, Stacey. It is still busy on the White Line eastbound towards 53 Avenue to the Rainbow Valley Bridge construction. We do have that collision being cleared up. White Line westbound after 53 Avenue. It's off on the right shoulder, but just careful through there. We have some volume working its way through on the South End A eastbound in between Heritage Valley Trail and Calgary Trail Gateway Boulevard. One for a stall, 97th Street southbound, heading towards the North End A. Southbound traffic, you'll need to stay left. And we do have this collision outside the city, Highway 37, right around Range Road 260. Ends today. 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From the Global One Traffic Center, I'm Justin Durbin.
3: 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Taking a look at the forecast, a little drier today than it has been over the last number of days. There's still a small chance of showers or drizzle this morning, but cloudy throughout the day. Warmer, though, 19 degrees. 12 degrees tonight, and then tomorrow we might see the sun tomorrow. Not for long, but in the morning, but in the afternoon, it looks like showers are going to start to move in and there will be a risk of a thunderstorm. And then it looks like Friday, Saturday, Sunday, and Monday, showers. Currently in the city, it's 8.
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2: 8:06. Did you watch America's Got Talent last night? There was an Edmonton acro group, and you're probably asking yourself, what's an acro group? I didn't know either. It's a cross between dance and gymnastics, and they did so well. In fact, Terry Crews pressed the golden buzzer. What does that mean? Well, it means good things for this Edmonton group. Even if you don't watch the show, it's pretty cool that she said, we're from Edmonton, Alberta, on one of the biggest talent shows in the world. So we'll hear from the Edmonton Acro Group, who was on America's Got Talent, and exactly what transpired.

0: and what's next for the group coming up just after 8, the 8:30 news. Well, we now have some idea on the route of a potential pipeline from Alberta to BC. CBC got their hands on some of the plans. Until now, we weren't quite sure what it might look like, but it seems the Alberta government is considering three different pipeline routes through northern British Columbia and one through southern BC to the Vancouver area. Richard Masson is a former executive at the Alberta Petroleum Marketing Commission, and he joins us on the line. Good morning, Richard.
1: Good morning, Stacey.
0: Before we get to the routes and any surprises there, is this a good thing to have leaked? Because sometimes leaks aren't necessarily by accident, or should this have stayed a secret until we were a little further along in the process?
1: Well, it's kind of amazing it's stayed this quiet this long, because the whole point of this is try to consult with local communities and Indigenous groups, First Nations, to get a sense about which routes would be most acceptable before you file something by the end of this month. So it's really kind of amazing we haven't known more about what the government's thinking has been up to this point. I'm not surprised to see this come out.
0: Any surprises in the routes that are being considered?
1: A couple of the routes are essentially trying to parallel what the Northern Gateway project was to a large extent. It headed to Kitimat, and of course there's already been ruled out as a port, but now they're talking about going to Prince Rupert as one of the terminuses. Another of the routes goes part way along that route and then tries to go north to other potential ports that are really undeveloped and, could be developed, but it'd take a lot of time and money. And then another route was interesting because it starts at Fort McMurray and heads past Peace River and Fort St. John and stays more north than the Gateway route was. So there are some options on the table here, and each probably has quite a few pros and cons that we'll be really interested to see once they file the application.
0: Which route do you like?
1: Well, I couldn't say that I would pick any of those routes because I'm really concerned fundamentally that they'll all be very expensive, but more importantly, they'll get tied up in court through Indigenous objections, especially around taking out the tanker ban. And so all of these routes would end up at ports that require the federal government to remove the tanker ban. And I just think that leads to so much legal uncertainty that these routes aren't very viable. I wouldn't be surprised to see the government file a route going to Vancouver to the Roberts Bank area as the final terminus.
0: Tell me about that one. This one doesn't require a lifting of the tanker ban?
1: Exactly. We already know that we ship 900,000 barrels a day down Trans Mountain, and a bunch of that, 600,000 barrels a day, goes on ships, mostly to Asia right now. So that's all happening. One of the drawbacks about it is you have to take those ships underneath two bridges to get to the Burnaby terminal. And they're not very large ships, and right now they can't even be fully loaded. But the idea would be follow that Trans Mountain path as much as you can and get to the Vancouver area, then go through, farmland, that kind of thing, to the extent that you can, municipal utility corridors, those kind of things, get to Roberts Bank and develop a big new terminal that could take larger tankers that's not so downtown in Vancouver.
0: So why wasn't that one on the list?
1: Well, it is on the list. It's just the fourth one that isn't on the maps that the CBC talked about. So Alberta's been talking more about that lately. It's the one that I think the BC government would be willing to support, because BC says they're very against trying to remove that tanker ban on the north coast, and there is no tanker ban on the south coast. So this is part of probably the toing and froing between governments and other groups right now about which pipeline probably is most doable. And of course, these things are expensive. They're all expensive, but that's what they're having to assess right now. Do you want to try and take an existing pipeline route that's proven over the years, or do you want to do something new to the north where you're going to be going through mountain ranges and without a lot of infrastructure to work from?
0: And would the capacity be different on any of these routes?
1: Well, that's also a question, because we don't know. The government has said 1 million barrel a day bitumen pipeline is their objective. Of course, bitumen doesn't flow down pipelines. Diluted bitumen flows down pipelines. So we really don't know what their thinking is, how big this pipeline is going to be. And you know, if you don't know how big it is, you can't say how much it's going to cost, and then you don't know what the toll is going to be, so you don't know if there'll be commercial support. So there's a lot of questions yet to be answered here in the next month.
0: Now that we know the routes, does this give First Nations groups, maybe even the BC government, they can start to sort of plan and maybe organize some opposition to these pipelines?
1: I think so. And I think there's been lots of opposition already, consistently from First Nations on the coast, Northern Coast, have said they're not interested. I know they came to Calgary about 3-4 weeks ago and sat down, five of them, and said, you know, we're not changing our position here. And so there's been a consistency of that for many years. That's part of the challenge. You can't just go and consult and say, well, that's good enough. You can't go and say, I'm going to offer you an equity interest and hope that will, you know, allow them to change their positions, because for decades, these groups have been opposed to this. I still believe you can move oil safely in a ship. We do that 60, 70 million barrels a day, every day around the world. But, you know, what I believe isn't important. What they believe is what matters, because they have legal rights. And so it's, you got to take the time to convince people that what the government wants to do here with the pipeline can be done safely and is in their interest. And that doesn't happen quickly. It needs trust. And I don't think we're there yet. And, you know, even what's happening with the referendum question and First Nations in Alberta doesn't add, you know, a good flavor to that. So there's a lot of issues.
0: Oh, yeah. And you know, we may have roots, but we don't have a proponent willing to cough up billions of dollars to put this in the ground. Polling in BC shows that there is support for a pipeline. So what now? What are you looking for over the next couple of months?
1: Well, it's Alberta, let's say they pick the southern route. That probably is a 10-year away kind of thing in my mind, for a couple of reasons. One is the existing pipelines are fighting for market share. So Trans Mountain wants to expand by 300,000 barrels a day, or 25%, over the next couple of years. Enbridge is expanding 400,000 barrels a day. And now we have this South Bow Prairie Connector pipeline, which they just, in the last couple of days, said received commercial support through an open season for about 550,000 barrel a day pipeline. Add those together, that's 1.25 million barrels of capacity, which would be about 900,000 barrels a day of bitumen and the balance, 400,000 barrels a day of diluent. So that probably satisfies the need for the next 6 years, let's say 7 years. So that maybe takes the pressure off the West Coast pipeline Alberta is proposing, and maybe they can take a little bit more time to do the consultation and work with Indigenous groups and local communities to make sure that there's going to be less opposition at the end. That's kind of my thinking on it.
0: Interesting. Thanks so much, Richard, for your time.
1: I appreciate it. Anytime, Stacey.
0: We've been talking to Richard Masson. He is a former executive at the Alberta Petroleum Marketing Commission. Well, coming up, should the Prime Minister boot the U.S. ambassador from our country? He was asked that question yesterday. What did Pete Hoekstra do now? The 880 coming up next.
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0: The numbers are in, and guess what? Edmonton got 2 months worth of rain in just a couple of days. The rain, a mixed blessing for some Edmonton area farmers out at Prairie Garden. Some fields were flooded after getting 3 inches of rain, delaying planting their famous pumpkins. The gourds may be a little smaller this year. And some canola farmers are rejoicing because they got more rain since Sunday than they did all of last year. But now they need it to dry out so they can get back to planting. But that's not going to happen anytime soon. And you should see this gravel road. It's a mud road now, just west of the city, right next to Enoch there. I was looking at an SUV, some video of an SUV trying to navigate the ruts. It was so muddy, and watch out for roads like that, although that one is since closed. Prime Minister Mark Carney says he is not considering expelling U.S. Ambassador Pete Hoekstra. The controversial and combative ambassador reposted a post where Donald Trump again called Canada the 51st state. Carney was asked if he was going to give him the boot.
14: Is this an ambassador that Canada can work with, or is it time to ask him to leave?
15: The short answer is no to the second part of your question. And it's an administration that we have to work with. It's our biggest trading relationship. It's our biggest security relationship, many other relationships. And we work with that administration. We take the administration as it is.
0: Hoekstra has been in hot water before as an ambassador. He had to apologize when he was the Dutch ambassador for false comments he made about Muslims in the Netherlands. Montreal police are looking at laying criminal negligence charges after a 3-year-old girl in Quebec died after being trapped in a bouncy castle in the middle of a windstorm. It happened Sunday at a church event. The inflatable she was in flew about 12 feet in the air. Our permanent switch over to daylight saving time is going to mess with your hockey watching. The NHL commissioner, Gary Bettman, says he's going to sort it out, but there will be major adjustments after Alberta and BC announced that they're doing away with time changes. There could be overlap of games, so you got to wait till the Maple Leafs are over before the Oilers game starts, or we could see later start times in the West to protect back-to-back TV windows. I'm hearing 9:30 starts. Could you imagine?
16: No,
0: analysts say, I'm not watching it. Not that I ever did in the first place. But analysts say that will likely cut audiences that can't stay up that late, including, our kids.
17: As you heard last night on 880 Chad,
18: 0.3 on the clock and now zero, and the Vegas Golden Knights have picked up game one of the Stanley Cup Final.
17: Thomas Hertl with the game winner with less than 4 minutes to go as they come back from down 2-0 in this series. They lead 1-0 game two tomorrow night.
0: Taking a look at the forecast, 19 degrees today. There's a small chance of showers or drizzle this morning. 12 degrees tonight, and then a chance of showers in the afternoon, so we may see some sun tomorrow. Currently in the city, it is 8 degrees. Morgan Smith joins us to talk about more tariffs coming Canada's way. This announced, yesterday or overnight?
19: Oh, overnight. Very early in the morning.
0: A bedtime tweet.
19: It depends what time zone you're in, hilariously enough. Apparently, 10% tariffs could be coming to Canada and dozens of other countries, allegedly over a lack of action on goods that are made using forced labor. This according to a new report. Global's Mackenzie Gray says the announcement came just hours after Canada U.S. Trade Minister Dominic LeBlanc met with the American trade czar Jameson Greer in D.C.
16: That's the guy who's in charge of the CUSMA renegotiations and all of really Donald Trump's trade policy. Of course, Trump makes a lot of the final decisions on these things, but Greer acts a lot of these things out. This had been an investigation that had been going on for a while into countries and what they do to make sure that forced labor products are not bought or sold into their countries. There were different kind of classifications. Canada was in a group that said that they had provisions to deal with forced labor, but were not effectively implementing them. Of course, that is related to the current USMCA, as Donald Trump likes to call it, the Canada-US-Mexico Free Trade Agreement, where there are provisions about forced labor.
19: Now, so things under goods under CUSMA are going to be exempted from this from these tariffs. So what would be tariffed? Gray says that's still up in the air.
16: It's tough to say because it is a proposal at this point in time. These things can always change, but in a basic reading of it, it looks like it potentially could apply to things like softwood lumber that already has a number of countervailing duties and additional tariffs on it that are in the 50% ballpark. So that could move up to potentially 60% on softwood lumber. There's a number of other things like furniture, cars that are wholly made in Canada or predominantly made in Canada are impacted as well, too. That deals with a lot of heavy machinery right now that has 25% tariffs on it. And of course, there are goods that are not compliant under CUSMA.
19: And so why was this report done?
0: What?
19: Yeah. Well, the reason this report was done, Mackenzie Gray theorizes the SCOTUS decision had something to do with it.
16: This investigation, though, was largely viewed as a way for Donald Trump to get around the Supreme Court ruling that struck down a bunch of his tariffs before. There are different sections in the U.S. laws that allow different kinds of investigations to be done. There are other investigations going forward, so we'll have to see if those impact Canada and if these tariffs actually come into place. You go back to the winter time when that Doug Ford Ontario ad was playing during the World Series. Donald Trump at that time threatened an additional 10% tariff on Canada that never actually came to fruition. So this is just a proposal at this point in time. We won't know until kind of mid-July whether or not the Americans actually do go forward and implement it.
19: So, yeah.
0: I don't understand. I don't know how Canadian softwood lumber has anything to do with forced labor.
19: Well, it's if the pundit's theory is correct, and this is just a way to justify the tariffs, then it really is just it doesn't really matter. It's not really
0: but
19: about.
0: But MAGA hats are okay, made in China. Okay. Don't answer that. Don't answer that. I don't understand what's happening here. It's ridiculous. All right. Thanks so much, Morgan. It is 8:24. It's time to check traffic. Oh, my goodness. I don't even know how our prime minister and trade negotiators have any hair dealing with this administration. This traffic report brought to you by James H. Brown and Associates, Alberta Injury Lawyers, the heavy hitters of injury law. Here's Justin Durbin.
20: Keeping our eye on some delays this morning, Stacey, on the White Mud. We do have this collision that's being cleared up on the White Mud westbound just after 53 Avenue. We do have tow trucks on scene, so right now that right lane is blocked off. If you're traveling westbound, you'll need to stay over to the center left. Eastbound traffic steady as you make your way towards 53 Avenue all the way to the Rainbow Valley Bridge construction. And just watch for delays on 97th Street southbound towards the north leg of the Henday. We have a stall in the right lane. Southbound, stay left. When kids play, they win. Donate this Jumpstart month to help kids get into the game. Learn more at jumpstart.canadiantire.ca. From the Global One Traffic Center, I'm Justin Durbin.
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3: 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We've got game one of the Stanley Cup Finals under our belt, and, well, the Vegas Golden Knights, they got it done.
4: You know, I always wonder why John Tortorella keeps getting hired. And well, I guess what we've seen in the last 2 months is why.
3: His price just went up significantly.
4: He gets the job done. He may not have a long shelf life, but he gets the job done. A rocky start to game one of the Stanley Cup Final last night for the Vegas Golden Knights. They were down 1-0, 25 seconds in. The building is just blowing up at that point. Then 2-0 midway through the first period. Then a TV timeout came, and John Tortorella took his team aside. He talked to the Golden Knights at the bench, and he just happened to be wearing a Sportsnet microphone at the time while he rallied the troops.
5: We've got to keep our patience. We will get our opportunities. We can't throw them east west. Keep your patience here. We got plenty of hockey left, right?
4: He was right. They battled back. They made it 2-1 just seconds after that. And then they went on to win game number one, 5-4. The goal that won the game came with 3:24 left in the third period. Thomas Hertl scored it to break a 4-4 tie. Vegas wins 5-4. They take a 1-0 series lead in the Stanley Cup Final. Game two tomorrow night in Carolina. You'll hear it here on 880 CHED. Couple of other hockey notes. Matty Malhotra is the new head coach of the Vancouver Canucks. Chris McFarland is the new general manager and hockey president in Nashville. He was the GM of the Colorado Avalanche, and they let him walk out of the final year of his contract for a better offer. Now, that brings us to NHL Deputy Commissioner Bill Daly, who yesterday said the Vegas Golden Knights were within their rights to keep denying teams the chance to talk with fired coach Bruce Cassidy. The NBA final starts later tonight, the Knicks at San Antonio. Day one of the Elks' first work week of the regular season was yesterday.
6: Day one is, you know, it's a little bit more business-like. You know, we've got, we understand the task at hand. Obviously, your game planning and installing. It's just not your base set of plays that you're running in preseason. It's a little bit more, you know, detailed, and, you know, there's less people out here, so, you know, the group one gets more reps, that type of thing.
4: So that's Coach Mark Killam, who will take his troops to Ottawa to play the Red Blacks on Saturday for their first game of the regular season, of course, here on 880 CHED.
3: All right, thanks so much, Morley. Well, from Edmonton to the stage at America's Got Talent. In the next half hour, we're going to talk to the Acro team who got the golden buzzer. And we're going to talk about their experience at the biggest talent show in the world. That's coming up after your news.
7: This is Global News. It's 8:30. I'm Morgan Smith. It's 8 degrees. We're headed to a high of 19 with a chance of showers or drizzle. Chance of thunder showers tomorrow and a high of 18. While the North Saskatchewan River is under a high stream for a low advisory, the flood risk remains for Canmore residents who are busily drying out their basements and wading through large puddles after this week's heavy rain. Kevin McDonald lives just across the street from the Bow River in Canmore. He says memories of the 2013 flood are making him anxious.
8: In 2013, the basement did flood, and right now there's no water in the basement. So, every day just go grab my headlight and go down the basement, check things out. But so far, so good.
7: Recent cooler weather did slow the snow melt, but rising temperatures in the days ahead could mean water levels will stay high. Disabled Albertans living with their spouses say new rules for AISH and ADAP benefits could force them to live separately from their partners. They say starting in August, each person on ADAP will receive 88% of the maximum individual benefit if they cohabitate. One couple says that amounts to $470 per month. The province says it reflects a couple's shared household expenses and mutual financial responsibility. For people and businesses in the Alberta-Saskatchewan border city of Lloydminster, the unknowns around the prospect of Alberta separation are hitting close to home. Global Sarah Comedina spoke with one business owner on how those unanswered questions are adding to his anxiety.
9: I carry two real estate licenses, one in Alberta and one in Saskatchewan.
10: As a real estate agent, Michael Dewing is faced with uncertainty.
9: For us as a business, it'll be completely different regulations and a lot of, you know, different red tape to get through. But for a consumer, there's a lot to consider. Like, are we going to need a different passport to go 5 miles out of town, one way or the other? Different currency? Does the Canadian money stop here and now it's a different currency?
10: These are questions that are still up in the air. For people like Dewing, the uncertainty and questions are stressful, not knowing what could become of the line that defines Lloydminster.
9: It's certainly not the first one of, you know, the first discussion like this, but definitely it's more serious when it hits home for you.
10: Sarah Comedina, Global News.
7: Well, ahead of North American trade talks, the Trump administration wants to slap more tariffs on Canada and dozens of other countries. The 10% duty proposal comes after a U.S. report alleged a failure by those countries to ban products made by forced labor. Ottawa says it will direct the CRTC to review its recent decision tripling streamers' financial contributions to Canadian content. The government says Ottawa will issue a new policy direction to the CRTC to adjust how it is implementing the Online Streaming Act. An autopsy is scheduled for today on a 74-year-old man who was found dead after a family dispute yesterday at a West Edmonton condo complex. Responding officers found the senior's body at a different address near 122nd Street and 104th Avenue. A 36-year-old man was arrested at the first scene. Police say both men knew one another. Police are hoping you can help identify a man that they believe deliberately started a fire last month at a business in central Edmonton. Police say the blaze was set next to the exterior of the business near 91st Street and 111th Avenue on May 10th. Police have surveillance images of the suspect, which you can see right now at edmontonpolice.ca/news. And a new show is coming to Global and Stack TV starting in September. Corus Entertainment expanding the morning show into a whole new frontier, the afternoon. The new program, TMS2, will be an hour-long show hosted by Morgan Hoffman, entertainment reporter for the morning show. I'm Morgan Smith, your next news at 9 on 880 CHED.
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11: Some good news off the top, Stacey. It looks like tow trucks have finished up on the White Mud westbound after 53 Avenue. Just one vehicle left on the right shoulder, but everything else is open and moving, so just waiting on volume. We do still have some traffic working its way through on the White Mud eastbound between 53 Avenue and the Rainbow Valley Bridge. We have a stall on 97th Street southbound towards the North End A. Southbound traffic, you'll need to stay left and watch your fire crews dealing with a call along 127th Street just south of 132 Avenue. A little busy in both directions. 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From the Global One Traffic Center, I'm Justin Durbin.
3: 880 CHED weather brought to you by James H. Brown and Associates, Alberta Injury Lawyers, the heavy hitters of injury law. Maybe a small chance of some drizzle this morning, otherwise just cloudy skies, 19 degrees, 12 tonight, and then 18 tomorrow. We could see the sun in the morning. In the afternoon, however, showers with a chance of a thunderstorm. And then Friday, Saturday, Sunday, Monday, a possibility of rain every single day and night. Currently in the city, it's 8.
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1: 836. Well, what is John Tortorella feeding the Las Vegas Golden Knights? That coaching change obviously really paid off for that team.
2: And does Bruce Cassidy have the same recipe, I wonder? Well, probably not. At least the Vegas Golden Knights don't think so.
1: Oh, well, I guess maybe I should have been fired because I wasn't leading the team maybe to where they are right now. But it doesn't matter. The Edmonton Oilers want their hands on Bruce Cassidy, and
2: that
1: it seems like they're waiting for it.
2: Yep, that's the word. It looks like that's the situation, and it's a well-documented situation. You know, the Oilers asked permission.
1: Is that rare, though, that this is all playing out, sort of like Days of Our Lives?
2: It's kind of soap opera-y.
1: In the public, yeah.
2: It's kind of got a little soap opera feel to it, for sure. The Golden Knights have said, and they said publicly, we are going to deal with that when the season's over. Right now, we're focused on hockey. Come on. All you do is say yes and hang the phone up and you're done, right? So I don't know if that takes anybody's focus off of hockey or not. Either way, Golden Knights are winning and playing well, so they don't want to disrupt anything, I guess. Yesterday, it was brought up at the Commissioner's State of the Union address before Game 1 of the Stanley Cup Final with both the Commissioner Gary Bettman and Deputy Commissioner Bill Daly. Daly talked mostly about it, and here's Elliot Friedman's take as he was on Oilers Now yesterday.
3: You know, he basically said that Vegas is within their rights to do it. He did hedge slightly. He left the window open a little bit. It was saying we'll see what happens after Vegas' season ends. So we'll see. However, I thought it was really interesting that Daly said at the end of his comments that there are some contracts here that would not allow this to happen, but this is not one of them. He's kind of saying that, Cassidy doesn't have protection that some other coaches have.
4: Yes.
3: Now, like I said before, I still think this is ridiculous. I really do. I really disagree with it. I really disagree with it for two reasons. Number one, Bob, you and I work in a business where I've seen non-compete clauses, which are similar to this, ruin careers. I don't think that will happen to Bruce Cassidy, but I am philosophically opposed to it, and I hate them. I've really seen them hurt people's careers in our business, so I freely admit I'm biased and I have a hatred for them. And the second thing is, look, like, we know this. If Bruce Cassidy was to jump to the Edmonton Oilers, he would get an outstanding contract.
4: Yes, he would.
3: And I just don't like the fact that, like, I think if some of the people in Vegas, if they had that opportunity to get that kind of a contract and they were blocked, they would be screaming bloody murder about it. So
4: yeah.
3: I just don't like it.
4: All right. Well, there's that update for us, and you just wonder, do you play the waiting game? I don't know. All right.
3: I think you guys will. I do believe you guys will play the waiting game. Bob, you're really plugged in there. Maybe you know something I don't, but I think you guys are prepared to wait until after Vegas is done to see what happens.
2: So that's the latest Elliot Friedman and what his thoughts are on.
1: So what's the risk of playing the waiting game?
2: You don't get them, and more teams want them, and maybe.
1: And then you're stuck with what? Hiring Chris Knobloch.
2: You don't even get your second choice. Word is the Oilers have already interviewed Craig Berube just to get something, and how much interest is he in that? Because, like everybody else, he knows they want the other guy. So what am I doing talking to you, right? So, it is a risk that you don't get him, but. Back channels. I'll just say back channels.
1: 100% back channels. And Las Vegas Golden Knights knows all. They know all about the back channels,
2: yeah,
1: don't they?
2: Yeah, oh, for sure. They're kings of back
1: dogs.
2: Channels. There's no doubt about that. So it's going to play out. I imagine their stance will change after the Stanley Cup Final comes to an end.
1: Really?
2: So,
1: what if they lose and they're kind of in a grumbly little mood?
2: Because they'll want to get that money off their books, I believe. So
1: all right.
2: Anyway, so it'll play out a little bit further after the finals are done, which will be, at the latest and the week after next. So we'll see how it plays out. Hey, one other thing I want to bring up. CFL took some flack last week with their new TV contract.
1: Why?
2: Because one game a week next year will be on DAZN streaming. So they join every other sport. And that's what people, I don't think, understand the fact that, hey, Major League Baseball does it with the Apple TV. The NHL does it with Amazon Prime. The NFL does it with Amazon.
1: Because you've got to get another subscription for this. If you don't already have it, I don't know what DAZN is.
2: It's a sports. Okay. Mostly it was, it's got some NFL stuff on it. It's mostly, I think most people get it for European soccer, right?
1: So, and if your TV isn't compatible to a smart TV, then you're not watching it.
2: Or you got to watch it on your phone or your iPad then or whatever. Yeah. So yeah, there is, you know, it's different. And a lot of people don't like change. And I think it's different for the CFL, obviously. But like I said, everybody does it. The NFL, the NHL, Major League Baseball, the NBA all stream games during the season and into the playoffs a little bit as well. Now, with that as the topic, this guy came across my feed. I think it was on Instagram I saw this. I don't know who he is, but he put together this little package about sports games streaming. I just thought it was pretty funny.
5: Yeah, the game tonight is only on Wikipedia. Yeah, it's on Delta Premium, so you got to book a flight and then you can watch it on the little screen on the plane. They're offering some flights that just go up and circle around for the duration of the game, so you don't even have to get a return flight. Super convenient. It's on Eric Plus, so you got to go to this guy Eric's house. He won't let you in, but he leaves the blinds open so you can watch from the back porch. It's only $12.99 a month with ads, and sometimes he leaves a chair out there.
2: It's always a good night when Eric leaves a chair out on the deck.
1: I love it. Oh my God, that's funny. That's very funny. Love it. Changing the way you watch sports. It's coming. Thanks so much, Morley. It is time now to check traffic. Here's Justin Durbin.
6: Still a few things to watch out for this morning, Stacey, but we'll start with some good news. Looks like that issue on the White Mud westbound after 53 Avenue has been cleared up. Just one vehicle left on the right shoulder, but everything else is open and moving. White Mud eastbound still a bit busy as you make your way around that Rainbow Valley Bridge construction. And we do have fire crews dealing with a call around 127th Street, just south of 132 Avenue. Does sound like a bit of an active scene, so north and southbound, careful as you make your way through. 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
1: Well, this is reason to celebrate. Members of the Supernova Acro Studio in Edmonton made it to the biggest talent show in the world last night. The dance gymnastics group made their debut yesterday on America's Got Talent. That America's Got Talent. Here's how it played out. And let's start with Mel B. You know, Mel B from the Spice Girls, asking the group to introduce themselves.
2: What's your name of your group and where are you from?
3: Hi, we're the Acro Crew, and we're from Edmonton, Alberta, Canada.
1: Oh! That's kind of cool to hear. The group, ranging from ages 7 to 21, performed, and the judges were blown away. Here's Howie Mandel.
2: What's your name of your group and where are you from?
3: Hi, we're the Acro.
4: You blew me away. I love the dogs. I love the way they're even dressed. I love everything about you.
5: Hold up, hold up, hold up.
1: Yes. What that is the golden buzzer, which sent the group right through to the live acts. That's how good they were last night. Jill Ford is owner and director at Supernova Acro Studio and joins us on the line. Jill, you must be absolutely thrilled.
6: Yes, it has been a wild ride, to say the least. And then to see us on one of the biggest stages in the world, it was a surreal moment for sure.
1: Of course, that was taped, so that was not live, right? It goes on to the live rounds coming up.
6: Exactly, yeah, that was taped. We did our performance like live, like one shot at it in front of the judges, but it was recorded, and then we went down in March, so that was in middle of March, and then it was aired last night.
1: Okay, this is radio, so unfortunately I couldn't play your performance for everyone at home. For those who did not see it, what was the performance like? They mentioned dogs. You've got a whole range of ages on stage. Can you sort of set the stage for people who didn't see it?
6: Of course. Well, what it was is nobody knew that we went out on stage as just an acro dance group performing. So we kept the dogs a surprise. So we went out there, we started our routine, and then about 20 seconds into our routine, a big Afghan dog came on stage and was jumping through our acro dancers. And then we just kept bringing on different dogs and different things and just finished with that. So it was the surprise element was really, really fantastic. And we just decided we needed to do something different because America's Got Talent. They've had acro groups and dance groups and dog acts, but no one's ever seen them combined.
1: So is that what you think set you apart and that you got the golden buzzer, the much coveted?
6: I think so, yes. And like, I think the world loves kids and loves dogs, so together it's magic, kind of, so to speak.
1: How did you get on this show?
6: Well, Jen Fraser, who is a dog trainer about an hour outside of Calgary, contacted our studio last summer and came up with and just pitched this idea to me and said, hey, do you want to collab? Your dancers, my dogs, and we put together a routine for America's Got Talent. So she approached me to do all the choreography, of course, and then bring in my dancers. And then we just made this routine and incorporated the dogs and submitted our video to see, because you have to submit a video first, and then they give you the yes or the no to get on the show. And we got yes, and there we are.
1: Were you a little intimidated? We've got, like, you've got Mel B, you've got Howie Mandel, you've got Sofia Vergara, Terry Crews, you've got Simon Cowell as well, I think, was there. Is that sort of like, oh, my goodness, we're performing against these heavyweights?
6: Yes, definitely. And we were the first, like when we did our audition, we were the first of the segment. So we saw all the judges backstage before they like walked out, and they were talking to us, asking us where, and of course the dogs were hidden, so they had no idea about the dogs. So they were interacting with the girls, and it was crazy. And my daughter, who also choreographed with me, is in the act as well. And she's 21, so she's done a lot of performances, and she was very nervous. So you can imagine her nervousness, because she was the one that had to speak. And then we had 7-year-olds in the act. So for them to get out there under that kind of pressure and just nail it. It was the most, one of the most proudest moments of my teaching career.
1: It was pretty much perfect, wasn't it?
6: Mm-hmm. Yeah, 100%. They, yeah, not a wobble.
1: Ah, that's so exciting. So what now? What do you, where do you go now? What do you do?
6: Well, we bypassed all the next rounds. So they had second rounds and third rounds, but we bypassed that because we got the golden buzzer. So we go right to the live round. So our next performance will be, we haven't heard when they're bringing us in, but the live rounds start middle of August to middle of September. So they'll fly us down for that, and we'll go in front of the judges live. So with dogs, it's tricky because they're not as predictable.
1: Oh, 100%. So kids, I guess, how many kids in the group? And I guess a few of them might have to miss a little bit of school.
6: Yes. Well, yeah, exactly, because we could be down there for a lot of September, especially if we make it past the quarterfinals, and then there's the semifinals, and then the finals. So it could be a long haul there.
1: Yeah. What does this mean that Supernova Acro Studio from little old Edmonton's on this massive international platform?
6: It's still unbelievable. I just was like, pinch me, because, I mean, we knew it was going to, like, we knew, of course, from March we're getting on the show, but the response from last night has been nothing I could imagine. Like, the comments, my social media, just everything has just exploded in the best possible way. Like, people just felt something. They're happy. It made them feel so good watching our act. And, mm-hmm. I mean, that's exactly what we wanted.
1: I love that. Well, congratulations. And we'll keep abreast of your competitions and when you're back on the show. And we're cheering you on all the way, Jill.
6: Thank you so, so much. We appreciate the support and love from everybody here in Canada. It sure is special.
1: You bet. We've been talking to Jill Ford, owner and director at Supernova Acro Studio. She was behind the scenes watching her girls perform yesterday, and they did an amazing job. Got the golden buzzer from some pretty highfalutin judges. It is 8:24. Time to check traffic. Here's Justin Durbin.
7: Wrapping up what has been a pretty good-looking morning across the city, Stacey, some good news. That issue on the Whitemud westbound after 53 Avenue has been cleared up, so everything is open and moving. Just waiting on some volume on the Whitemud eastbound in between the Twilliger Corner and the Rainbow Valley Bridge construction. We are clear of that stall, 97th Street southbound towards the North Henday. Everything moving through there. Just dealing with fire crews on scene, 127th Street just south of 132 Avenue. Does sound like a bit of an active scene, so north and southbound a bit tied up through here. 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From the Global One Traffic Center, I'm Justin Durbin.
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17: TSN announced their annual list of top 50 players in the Canadian Football League last night. Four Elks made the list. At 15, it's running back Justin Rankin. At 23, it's defensive end Malik Kearney. At 44, it's defensive back Tyrell Ford. And at 49, it's offensive lineman Coulter Wood-Manzi. So four Elks make the list. At no surprise, BC Lions quarterback Nathan Rourke is named the number one player in the CFL. Bo Levi Mitchell of the Ticats was second, and Kenny Lawler was named number three as far as best players in the Canadian Football League go by TSN last night. They always do that as they hit the regular season, which begins tomorrow night. First game of the regular season tomorrow has Montreal in Hamilton to play the Tiger Cats. The Elks will open up the season Saturday in Ottawa. Injury situation is interesting moving forward. Cordell Jackson, their defensive player of the year last year, is, according to Coach Mark Killam, trending positively towards playing. He's got a head injury that's kept him out, suffered in the last preseason game. Joe Robustelli is a little bit more questionable. Receiver, looks like Keon Julian Grant, receiver, though, who led the team last year in receiving yards, will play as well. He was at practice yesterday, second day of practice for the first work week coming up today for the Elks at Clark Stadium. Vegas got a late goal from Thomas Hertl with 3:24 to go. That was the game winner as the Golden Knights came from behind to win 5-4 over Carolina. They were down 2-0. Carolina, in fact, scored 25 seconds into the game, but Vegas kept their composure, just kept chipping away at it, came back and won. How about John Tortorella? 24 and one now since he took over as coach with eight games to go in the regular season. And he's three wins away from a Stanley Cup in Vegas. Long way to go, though. Carolina, don't forget, lost the first game of the Montreal series, too, in the Eastern Final, but came back to win that series quite handily after that. No, nothing new on the Bruce Cassidy situation. Bill Daly talked about it yesterday at the State of the Union and said the Vegas Golden Knights are within their rights to be doing what they're doing. It'll all get wrapped up, I think, in a couple of weeks when the finals is over.
1: Maybe. Who knows? They could be.
17: I think the owners might have to give up something. They might have to give a draft pick or something to get his rights. Yeah.
1: Come on. All right. Thanks so much, Morley. Well, coming up, should Canada punt the U.S. ambassador? And why do wet dogs smell like drenched carpet, moldy wood, along with a little bit of stale dust? And cats smell, well, like cats. That's when the 9 a.m. free-for-all kicks off after your newscast.
0: 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Three decades strong. 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
19: This is Global News. It's 9 o'clock. I'm Morgan Smith. Right now in Edmonton, it's cloudy and breezy and 8 degrees. We are headed to a high of 19 this afternoon, 18 with a chance of thundershowers tomorrow. So far, no river-related flooding in Edmonton, but our recent heavy rains are swelling the North Saskatchewan River. The river is expected to rise 1 to 2 more meters, so high stream flow advisory is in place for the North Saskatchewan and its tributaries. Meanwhile, the Bow River also running high and fast in Calgary and Canmore. Canmore Deputy Fire Chief Jason Lyon. Ryan says there's no reason to panic, but they're keeping a close eye on the water levels.
20: I think the river's behaving right now. It's staying within its banks. Unless we see a substantial rise in the water level, then we're just asking people to stay away from the river, and that's where the problems are. If people get too close, pet may get into the river, they may get into the river, and then you're dealing with a rescue situation. So that's our concern, is hoping people respect the closures that are in place and stay away for now.
19: While cooler weather slowed the snow melt, water levels will

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1: Well, in just under a month, thousands of Albertans with disabilities will be transitioned from the AGE program to the new ADAP program. As Global's Jasmine King tells us, recipients are also finding out they'll be receiving less money if they're cohabitating as a couple.
2: Monique Peters and her husband are currently AGE recipients, but that will be changing July 1st. The government has notified them they are being switched to ADAP, which allows people to earn more income before benefits are clawed back. Starting in August, in homes where couples are receiving either AGE or ADAP, each partner will receive 88% of the maximum individual benefit. That will impact Peters, and she says it could make things hard on her family.
3: We were expecting a loss because we were getting transitioned to ADAP, but we were not expecting a loss of $470 because we're married.
2: While the ADAP change happens on July 1st, recipients will be topped up by $200 a month until the end of next year to allow them to make the transition. Jasmine King, Global News.
1: The Trump administration is proposing a 10% additional tariff on Canada and other countries after an investigation into forced labor in supply chains. The U.S. Trade Representative released the report late yesterday saying Canada, Mexico, the U.K., and some other countries should be hit with the duties because they weren't enforcing bans on forced labor. The new tariff would not apply to goods compliant under the current Canada-U.S.-Mexico Agreement on Trade. 880 CHED News Time is 9:04.
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1: 880 CHED weather. After a drizzly, foggy morning, you can expect a breezy high of 19 this afternoon. Currently, we are at 8 degrees. I'm Morgan Smith. 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

0: It is 9:05. This is the 9 a.m. free-for-all. I'm Stacey Brotzel up here in Edmonton. So far, the rain is holding off at 880 Ched, joined by QR's Sarah Crosby down in Calgary. Good morning.
1: So the hope here today is that it's a high of 18 and dry. There's a chance of showers, a chance of drizzle, but it's a chance. So right now, I'm just pounding forward with the idea that everyone is going to get a wet break.
0: Same. It's pretty much the same forecast here. But then when you look at the 7 day, it's like rain. So we may see the sun tomorrow. If you have seasonal affective disorder, you love Alberta because we have bright, sunny skies most of the time. So this can really sort of suck you in a little bit, sort of dour the mood.
1: But people always say this to me when the snow comes. They're like, you know where you live. It is June monsoon weather. So May 15th to June 15th in Calgary is the wet time. We're in the wet time. We had this little taste of sunshine and patios and races and dog walking. And then three days felt like 9 days. But we have some sunshine coming too.
0: You know, but it doesn't rain this much here in Edmonton. I have about 24 umbrellas that I don't ever use. I have an umbrella stand at the front of my house. I'm like, why does this here? I have not used an umbrella in years, except for this week. I've actually had to pull out umbrellas. So this is kind of unusual, but like you said, unusual is the name of the game here in Alberta. And you mentioned dog walking. And I know that you have a dog, Shay, so I don't know how much walking Lenny got during the deluge we've had over the last couple of days. But my cat went outside. He is an outdoor cat. He has got a GPS collar. He's mostly indoors, but he does go outside because that's how he grew up and that's what he loves. And so he's a kind of a terror inside. He came back in and he was soaking wet, not complaining, just sort of like, hey, whatever. I walked out in the rain and I put my face down to smell his fur. And you know what he smelled like? Nothing. He smelled like my cat.
2: Really, hey?
0: So why do dogs smell so badly? Like, why, when you take Lenny out in the rain, he smells so bad?
2: It's terrible.
0: Well, my cat smells...
2: I don't know. I didn't know cats didn't smell when they got wet.
0: They don't.
1: Maybe it's just Stacey's cat.
2: Maybe.
0: No. Hey, I did the research, babe.
2: Really?
0: Did the research.
2: It's true?
0: It is true, yeah, because they have more oil. They supply more natural oil that waterproofs.
2: Who does, the cat or the dog?
0: The dogs. So they produce more oil that waterproofs.

0: their coat, protects their skin barrier, but it also is a more hospitable environment for microbes, bacteria, and yeast, which can really stink up the room, if you get what I'm saying. And then cats produce less of the oil, and of course they spend 30 to 50% of their waking hours grooming.
1: Yeah.
0: So they're a little bit cleaner, if you will.
1: Lenny got out yesterday. We went and chased the magpies through the park yesterday. But it was his first time out since, I think, we got him out Sunday morning because we knew it was going to be sort of his last chance. No, Saturday morning.
0: Why don't you get him like a little rain hat, a little raincoat?
1: He's got a winter coat and boots, but I wasn't putting it on either. You know, you'll get wet. It'll be okay. We'll keep you out of the mud. But he's a Bernedoodle crossed with an Old English sheepdog. Basically, he's a sheep. Like he's like got that kind of fur. He just sucks up water. Like so he was drenched. I bet you if you reach down, mostly just his legs. If you went really deep down to the skin this morning, it's probably still wet. Like,
0: really?
1: It takes so long for him to dry out because he just gets so.
0: So does he still smell like moldy carpet?
1: Probably. He's a smelly dog at the best of times. He's not a good smelling dog. And I think it's because he's got so much fur on him. It's gross.
2: I try
1: down for summer, but
2: I try and roll with these conversations. I truly do. But as the non-pet person of Corus Entertainment, the cost, the sickness, the prescriptions, the overnight bathroom issues, the wet, stanky fur, you can see how non-pet people hear your stories and they think,
1: oh,
2: why?
1: Sure.
2: Why?
0: What? He costs me some food, but none of the other ones. I guess I've taken him to the vet a couple of times.
1: Cats are different. Cats are a lot lower maintenance, right?
0: Yeah. Well, I don't know. I've never had a dog.
1: Yeah, I mean, like, when our last two dogs died, there was a serious, you know, maybe we don't need to have another dog. Because there's a lot, like, if you want to go somewhere, if you want to, you just go.
0: Oh, it's a hassle.
1: Right? I mean, but lo and behold, we got another dog. I don't know. Sooner or later, we'll say enough is enough with dogs, but I don't know when.
0: And then you just think about the time commitment, because I'd love another cat. Sorry, you're totally out of this conversation. We're just cutting you out completely. I don't even know why you're here. But the time commitment,
2: question,
0: right?
2: The question I ask myself many days, Stacey, the question I ask.
0: But it's a time commitment. If a cat lives 20 years, that's like, I'll be, what, 72?
1: That's the thing, yeah. Yeah, exactly.
0: Like that's a commitment.
1: You've
0: but
1: never
0: now they
1: had
0: bring
1: a
0: so
1: pet
0: much
1: Sarah?
0: Joy.
2: Have I ever had a pet?
1: Yeah.
2: When I was a little girl, we had a dog. His name was Max. He was a schnauzer. And here's the thing. Max was ding dong dumb. Like he was the stupidest dog in the world.
1: Like yeah.
2: His brother Ralph was lived with my aunt and uncle. He was a genius. He would shake a paw, he would sit, he was perfectly behaved. So brothers, one out to lunch, one brilliant. My dad loved this dog so much. He used to call him Max the income tax as a little nickname. I just never warmed up to the dog. I don't have the dog pet gene in me. I know, I'm a monster.
1: Some people will judge you for that.
2: Oh, Shay.
0: No.
2: Yes.
1: People who do
2: Why?
1: Not like dogs,
2: yes.
1: Oh. Yeah, you need to be suspicious of them.
0: I don't like dogs.
1: Oh, I know.
0: Oh, okay. When people bring dogs in, there's certain dogs that I like and then certain dogs I do not like. I know Mabel's here. Dara brought her
1: her
0: black, I think, was it a lab or something?
2: It's like
0: a
2: in the
0: dog.
2: Building?
1: Yeah.
0: The Mabel's really nice. Really well-behaved dogs I'm okay with, but dogs that come up on my leg or
1: I get it. Yeah.
0: Mm-mm.
2: I probably get as much pushback on being a non-dog person as I do for political conversations, Donald Trump, separation.
0: Really?
2: I will have.
1: I
2: don't even want to look at them. I will have text messages right now saying, I always knew I didn't like you, and now I know why.
1: It's the truth. I mean,
0: what do you mean it's the truth? Sarah's a very nice woman.
1: I know.
0: What are you talking about?
1: But there's some, like, dogs are the perfect creature. They're the perfect
0: creature. No, a perfect creature is a cat.
1: Oh, please.
2: Or a human being.
1: You die, a cat will eat you. You die, dog will go get the neighbor to save you.
0: No, a dog will kill you.
1: Well, crazy dogs. But no, oh, most
0: see,
1: dogs
0: see,
1: won't.
0: Cats will not eat you. That is not true.
1: If you
0: do
1: die,
0: your research.
1: Stacey, if you die
0: so
1: home
0: will a
1: alone,
0: dog if there's so will a person if they're hungry enough.
1: No, a dog would never. A dog would never. A dog will lay down beside you and die along with you from a broken heart. That's what a dog will do.
0: You've watched too many Hallmark movies.
1: You watch
0: Old Yeller over and over and over again. Not true. Not
1: dogs
0: true.
1: Dogs are perfect.
0: How many cats have you had in your life?
1: I had one for a short time. A very, very short time.
0: There you go.
2: If there was a crisis and you had to eat one of us, who would you eat first and last? Sarah, Stacy, or Shay? That's what I want to know.
1: I have the most marbling. I can tell you.
0: So you'll taste the best?
1: I think so.
0: Okay.
1: Yeah.
0: This has gone off the rails. This has totally gone off the rails, this conversation. We had lots of other things planned to talk about, way more serious than this, but we're not going to get there. We're going to be talking about spanking coming up after the break. Were you spanked?
1: Maybe once or twice, very, very rarely. Mm-hmm. It wasn't a thing in our house, no.
0: Did you get the strap in school?
1: I got threatened with the strap, but I don't know if anybody ever actually did get it.
0: Morley did. My husband got it.
1: Really?
0: Yeah.
1: I had it waved in my face many a time, but it was never actually
0: used.
1: Yeah,
0: no, in school, it was a thing. I remember. We're going to be talking about corporal punishment. There is a new study out that says a third of Canadians agree still with corporal punishment, with spanking their kids. Mm-hmm. But the highest number, guess where the highest number was?
1: Good old Alberta.
0: 55% say there's nothing wrong with hitting your kid once in a while. Shay Ganim is going to go work on his show. He never got the strap, nor did I. I'm sure Sarah didn't either because we were good girls. But we're going to talk about that coming up next.
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0: If it's being talked about somewhere, it's being talked about here. 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
1: 917, and now that Shay's gone, I have complete and utter control of the text line, so I can pick which ones I want to read. This person says, my stepbrother's mom fell down and her dogs ate her. She was in a remote community. They're pretty sure she was eaten alive. I'm not joking. Proof right there, text.
2: It's a dark, dark turn on the 9 a.m. free-for-all.
1: It gets better. It gets better. It gets better. Jason says, how many people have died of cat attacks recently, Shay? Zero. Talking about the cost of a pet. Somebody said, over 9 years, my dog cost me 10 times more than the cat we've had for almost 20 years. I got this one from obviously a dog lover saying, cats pee on laundry. They claw your rugs and furniture, and they are untrainable. And I have to say that my Jones is none of that. He's never peed on laundry. He doesn't ruin our rugs or our furniture. And in fact, he is trainable. He goes for walks with us. He comes when he's called, and he sits for treats.
2: Now, here is the thing, and I am kind of usually alone on this. I am the non-dog person of the world, but we do have a message from Brent who said, you know what, Sarah? I'm on your side on this today because I'm tired now of going into hotels and every hotel being dog loaded, everything being covered in dog hair. So it does feel like it's the year of the dog where no matter where you go, people can take their dogs into stores with them.
1: Yes. And I don't like seeing that either. If you want to bring your dog in, bring it in a carrier. You know, put it in a stroller if you want. Put it
2: your German Shepherd. German Shepherd in a stroller.
1: Leave it in the car. Leave it at home. You know, I don't need to be around your dog. I don't bring my cats anywhere. But if I could, I totally would. So that conversation will keep going. I'm sure you're hearing it, and it's okay if you don't like pets. And this was just sort of a COVID animal. Like, I haven't had a pet since COVID, since 2020. That's when our cat came into our life, and I have to say it changed my life, and I was not a pet lover before then, but this cat is pretty exceptional. My cat, my little Jones. Well, you wouldn't hit your cat or your dog, at least you shouldn't, and maybe you shouldn't hit your kid. That's according to most of Canadians. Only one-third of Canadians, according to a new survey, says that spanking kids or other physical punishment is acceptable. That means most of us don't think it is acceptable. But the highest support, and this may or may not surprise you, the highest support of corporal punishment is right here in Alberta, 55%. Is this the best way to parent? Physical punishment. Did you get spanked as a kid?
2: I never got spanked as a kid. I got some rip-roaring lessons when my parents were really upset with me for a couple things. I definitely got sent to my bedroom. I definitely got grounded, but I never got put over the knee and spanked. And what's interesting about that is my dad, when he retired, was a school principal, but earlier in his career, he was a vice principal. And when he graduated from teacher's college and took that job, they were all gifted straps. So I found this thing once in our crawl space, and it had his name in it. Like, it had been dedicated to him, and they had their names embossed in these straps. And I was like, what is this? And my mom was like, you put that away. It was just part of the teaching world when he was coming up through it. So he had one. We didn't talk about it. He definitely had one from his education years, but my brother and I never got it, never got the hand. It was just voices and words.
1: Thinking back, like, our kids tell the story about getting strapped at school, they would lose their minds. Like, that's just so inconceivable now that we would allow a stranger to hit our child. Mm-hmm. But we have come that it happened when I was a kid. I remember hearing it on the announcements. I even heard a story of one principal who actually turned the microphone on during a strap here in the Edmonton area. I knew the principal who actually did it. So it has happened in the past, but now it's just we've moved on. But it seems like a lot of Albertans haven't. And we talked to Kimberly Connell. She is the person we talked to. She is a psychologist. She's got her own podcast. And when we have parenting questions, we call her up. And I asked her, I said, does it surprise you that a lot of Albertans are still supportive of corporal punishment?
3: We are definitely learning so much more about how to raise children. We have so many more resources and books that many parents I talk to are very conscientious and wouldn't do that. But a lot of people I had talked to, even friends, where I said, you know, especially when I first had kids, said, you know, I'll never spank my kids. And my friends would say, well, then how do you discipline them? Like, how do you, right? So then I think some people just didn't understand there are other ways to, quote unquote, modify children's behavior or discipline them other than spanking. And I think it's partly lack of knowledge. And the another part, too, is that sometimes when kids are frustrating, I still think people will lose their temper sometimes.
1: For sure. And also, my parents hit me. My parents, I'm not saying my parents, I'm just saying my parents spanked me and I mm-hmm. turned out okay. And that's how I'm going to discipline my kid, because you've never seen any other way.
2: And what I'm sure if I went on our text line right now would say is, look at the world today. Look how lost everyone is. This is why, because people are soft. Well, this is also an incredibly different time, because we didn't have iPads on our hands 24/7. We didn't grow up in a pandemic. We didn't have a lot of things children of the 80s, I was a kid of the 80s, that children have now. The world is completely different. It's faster. It's crazier. There can be a monster in Cambodia who can get into your child's room thanks to the phone that parents gift them. So it's completely different. You can't compare a child of 2026 to the 90s, to the 80s, to the 70s, to the 60s. Because they're not transferable decades. You just can't compare everything.
1: No, I don't think you can, and nor can you use the tools. But if we know nothing else, that is what our default will be. So if we've always been told that the sky is blue, then we will grow up thinking that the sky is blue. And indeed, it is blue. But you wonder, and we got a lot of reaction to this story on the text line, and people saying it caused me great anxiety as an adult because my parents used corporal punishment, and there was a lot of distrust with my parents. Now that we know a little bit more, does spanking still work, or giving them a little cuff? For I know I was threatened with a wooden spoon, never got the wooden spoon, but all you had to do was put the wooden spoon out. Maybe the threat of it was just as scary as the act itself. But I think that there are, and I know we're gonna get the texts that say, you were too soft on our kids, but the timeouts and taking away privileges and discussing why they are so angry when they've sort of calmed down a little bit, and get them to sort out their feelings, wonder why they are feeling this way as opposed to hitting them. And of course, it works. It works right away. They stop crying for sure. But what does that lead to them as full grown adults?
2: But if you had to spank a child two times, three times, 27 times, doesn't that mean all those previous spankings didn't work since you're in a spanking situation again? Doesn't that prove that that wasn't the detractor, the deterrent, the answer? Because if you've had to do it more than once, then what does that say about the first time?
1: You could say that about all sorts of different punishments, whether it's timeouts or taking away privileges, because I've done that lots of times and I could take away tons of privileges, because kids are kids and they want to explore, and they want to explore their boundaries, and they do things that not necessarily we like all the time.
2: But okay, but devil's advocate, why then can you hit your child, and at what age does it stop, but you cannot, should never hit your spouse?
1: I don't know why I'm not the spanking apologist. I've never spanked my kids.
2: I'm not going to defend
1: spanking.
2: I'm asking it to the ether. I'm asking it to the spanking proponents. I'm questioning how this is the decision of how to parent your child. I'm not asking you. I'm asking
1: the ether. The ether. Because 70 countries and states have all banned corporal punishment. Canada is not among that 70%. Keep your text messages coming. 780-451-8800 or 403-974-8255. Well, coming up, maybe you've got some childhood trauma that you need to work out. Who is your de facto therapist? Your hairdresser? That's mine. Maybe you have a real therapist, a friend. friend. Well, Sarah talked to an unexpected guy who gets all your emotions piled on him while he's just trying to do his job. That's when the 9 a.m. free-for-all continues after your news.
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1: This is Global News. It's 9:30. Good morning. I'm Morgan Smith. While the rainfall warnings are ended for most of Alberta, the rivers and streams through the province are still running high and fast. That includes the North Saskatchewan here in Edmonton and the Bow River in both Kenmore and Calgary. Albertans are warned to stay away from riverbanks and closed off trails. A couple being transitioned from AISH to ADAP in July say not only are they getting fewer benefits under the new program, they'll also receive $470 per month less since they're a cohabiting couple. The province says it reflects a disabled couple shared household expenses and mutual financial responsibility. America's trade czar Jameson Greer has announced new tariffs that he hopes to implement on dozens of U.S. allies, including Canada. Greer says the Trump administration's proposing tariffs of 10% or more for violations pertaining to forced labor comes as Canada and Mexico try to work with Washington to renew a continental trade pact for another 16 years. 880 CHED News, time is 9:31.
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1: 880 CHED weather. After a drizzly, foggy morning, expect a breezy high of 19 this afternoon. Already we're at 9 degrees. I'm Morgan Smith. 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

0: 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It is when 880 Chad QR Calgary get together and talk about the big stories in our cities, in our lives, in the headlines. And Stacey has a doozy of a story today, of a question, and it's how you feel about spanking your child. Now, I think we have so many texts. I think the text line has broken. I think we have shuttered it, and it will never function again.
1: Yeah.
0: Because the comments range from Patrick saying, mind your own business, what I do in my house, how I treat my kids, how I discipline my kids, none of your business, to some saying, you know what, I'll tell you, I gave my kid a swat on the butt once, and it haunted me forever, and I still feel badly about it 20 years later. There's every comment on the extremes, many in the middle, spanning, well, basically every kind of family you have in the province. There are many, many different takes on this.
1: Mm-hmm. And I think we know more, and I think we have better tools to deal with kids, and I get it. Or sometimes there's just like, I don't know what to do. I am angry. I was a big yeller. Am I still a yeller? I'm maybe a bit of a yeller, but I was sleep deprived. I'm working, I'm at work at 3:30 in the morning. I was exhausted most of the time when my kid was younger. And so I was a big yeller, which is not a good way to parent. But the psychologist we talked to, our parenting expert, she says that consistency is almost the new spanking, because consistency is so important that I don't know about you, if you were consistent in your punishments, but this is something that you need to hold on to. So if you say, well, you're not going to get this if you do this, and then they do this, you got to be consistent. You got to follow through. So follow through and consistency, really important. Yeah, we got lots of text messages to one person says, I was spanked. I remember asking my mom, why are you doing this? And she never spanked me again. Because I think that the spanking is a two-way street. The kid may feel the pain, but just like you read that one text message saying, this is haunting for the parents as well. Sometimes it for some people it sits okay, and this is the way I'm going to do it, and this is the way it was done to me, and it's okay. But other people are sort of like, I don't think so. Somebody says, I was an angry parent, short with all three of my kids. Causes anxiety in the kids as they get older. Raising soft kids, well, how many of us are on anxiety meds because our parents were rough?
0: And I actually hate the thing soft, because, you know, Patrick's sending me this text saying everyone needs to mind their own business, what happens in their home, their business. I get a lot of messages saying,
1: not when you're breaking the law or hitting your wife or, going too far. So no, whatever you do in your home is not always okay.
0: But I, based on things I say, I get a lot of messages saying, oh my God, Sarah, you're so soft. You were such a soft parent. And I take that. I don't like the word soft. I think it's just I parented differently. And I think every family's different. And for those of you who are like my family, I have one son. Only children are different, I think, in a way, because they don't have the sibling to wrestle with, to play with, to go out in the neighborhood with. So they end up in your adult world a little bit more. So I think especially when you have an only child, that family dynamic is different as well. They get pulled into travels and dinners and discussions that maybe you don't have to be part of when you have a playmate, a sibling, but every family is completely different. You can call me soft. I don't like that word, but that life of having them be a little bit more of an equal is how we raised our kids. So that's how I did it. All different. On this discussion, sort of the weight of the world and being stressed and who do you talk to, I would love to know from our listeners what job you have that you never foresaw being a therapist at the same time, because you thought you were going to be blank, and now you also take in all of the concerns, the stresses, the conversations of your clients. Because today we were talking about the 3-day rain event we just had, and we had Robbie the roofer on, who has been just booked and crazy for the past 3 days looking at roofs. And he said, like, this is the thing. I said, what happens when you're there to fix the roof, but then you're also with people at their absolute worst times? And he's like, yeah, I can think of all the stories.
2: You know, that takes me back to there's a property just outside the Beltline, and it was a roof that was about 20 years past its prime, we'll say. And and poor gal that I went into this unit at about 11:46 or so at night. It was literally like she had a fountain on the inside. This roof had let go in 17 places. If you calculated it out, it was about 386,000 liters of water sitting on this roof because it had been neglected. And I guess therapy rolls into it to a point, but at the end of the day, there's nothing that can't be fixed. It's a material item. At the end of the day, it's better to do a budgeted, summary of everything as you're moving forward with your home, because it costs you thousands of dollars less. You know, a $500 repair is preventing a $5,000 repair next year. A $5,000 repair can prevent a $25,000 roof replacement before it's actually necessary.
0: So Robbie the roofer is there to fix your roof, but sometimes he walks in, he sees the amount of water, he sees your ceiling, sees your roof, and knows, oh, okay, this is going to be a doozy. So who's the person in your life? They're there to do blank, and they end up talking you through some of your stress at the same time.
1: Don't you do that when you have somebody over? You're sort of like, hey, this is what's happening, and this. And I almost think I almost feel like if they know the situation and I can tell them a story, then they'll relate and there will be a connection, and then they'll do, I don't know, a better job, or maybe they might cut me a better rate if they feel sorry for me. I don't know what it is, because they certainly don't need to know about my life. Not that I get into big details, but I'm just like, okay, well, I'm just here. My husband's coming home. If you could just do this and this, and oh, like I want to get this done before he, right? Like, I don't know. I probably share a bit too much.
0: I remember in the COVID years, my hairdresser at the time posted on social media. She said, look, I don't really know how to broach this with everyone, so I'm just going to put it here. I need the storytelling to be pulled back a little, because everyone is unloading on me about their COVID stress. And so when client is coming in, 6 clients a day, 5 days a week, and every person has the COVID complaints, the COVID tears, the COVID stories, the COVID stress, and every single person is putting it on the stylist, the hairdresser. You think it's just you. You're the unique one with the story to tell. But she said, I just can't shoulder this all anymore. I just need us to talk about like television or what color you're going for. I just really need a mental break. And I don't think we always realize that we're just one of many dishing this out to people.
1: Oh, for sure. I hadn't thought of that before. But yeah, I my hairdresser, we talk about a lot of things because I've known her for a really long time. But yeah, the burden that they take on. And do you find that people unburden on you? Because maybe you have the look of a listener. Sometimes I meet people and I don't know them for very long, and they're telling me things that they should not be telling me. I'm like, I talk on the radio, right? Yeah. Not that I'm going to tell your story on the radio, but you do know that I talk on the radio. But maybe I have this look where I'm just like, or I ask the questions about what's going on, like what's happening. And I am able to go there, where some friends are like, I'm not going to ask that question. I'm not going to go there, but I will go there. And so you get unloaded on. You're like, I barely know you. Why are you telling me this?
0: Because some people have listening faces, I think, and listening looks to them. I know the person I unload on is my son. If your child or you or your husband or wife do athletics, sports of any kind, you're going to be injured, and you're going to be injured a lot. And the thing I did not know, I had no idea, because I didn't really play sports growing up. My brother didn't play sports. I did not know how often my son was going to be injured, being a kid who played hockey and soccer and baseball. I had no idea. I need someone to create a course called, so your child's going to play hockey. Welcome to the tears of having an injured kid, because you will end up in a merge. You're going to end up at physiotherapy. I more than one time have used the physiotherapists, the incredible physiotherapists who are there to fix a thumb or a groin or a shoulder, as my sounding board. Because as a parent, when your kid is injured, you have no idea what to do, who to talk to. So they're there to do some needling, some taping, some stretches, and they've got me unloading my mother stress on them. So I have definitely not used that physiotherapy appointment appropriately, if I'm being honest.
1: But it is also, once again, trying to make a connection with the person who's trying to help your son, right? And you just think, okay, well, if you know a little bit more about my son and what he's going through, then maybe, not that they're not going to do their best, because of course they're professionals, of course they're going to do their best, but you just think, okay, well, my son is different than every other son that you have dealt with and treated, and that you need to really take this one seriously because of this, this, this, and this, and he's super cute too.
0: Fair.
1: Although I've never seen a picture of your son, but I am sure that he is a super cute kid.
0: What is the profession, the job, the career you have, and you're supposed to be doing a skill or a trade, but you end up listening, taking it, shouldering, and being the ear, the therapist, because you just have that one-on-one moment. It came up in conversation today with Robbie the roofer, who is in Calgary fixing our homes after the three-day rain event, and he does get people on their craziest days. Back to the spanking for a moment. Keep in mind, these are very fast conversations with some days hundreds of texts coming in, because I was mentioning the difference of what we do in our homes, having it be something for everyone to pull apart, being something that stays in the house. And I use the name Patrick. And Patrick's like, Sarah, you're making me sound like a monster. I do not believe in beatings. I do not believe in abuse. I'm just saying, parents have to parent. These are just fragments. These are little paraphrase moments. We know that we do not know your whole story, the entire childhood explanation, everything that's going on with your child, your mental health. They're just little understandings of hearing you, seeing you, being engaged. And every story is nuanced. And these are just flickers of information, because there's so many coming in right now.
1: Oh, yeah. There's tons. Absolutely tons. So somebody says, I'm soft. Yeah. Like, is that a criticism? Like, I don't know if I'm not taking it as a criticism. You can call me woke. I don't think that that's an insult. So I'm not taking it as an insult. I think that there are better ways to parent. End stop.
0: Mm-hmm. I was never hit. I never hit my son. I also don't live in your shoes, so I don't know your full story. I don't agree with it, because I don't know at what age it goes from being spanking a kid on the butt to then being an adult and being harmed. I don't understand where that line is. And I also think it's interesting how many conversations we have in our text lines about some light taps, some straps, some spankings on the buttocks. It's always the buttocks. Why is it always the buttocks? Is it because it's fleshier and so it doesn't hurt as much? Is it because it's hidden? Is it all of the above? It's a story that's got many different entry points into it. Here's what we'll do. We will take a short break. When we come back, we will do some more of your messages, plus a quick conversation about love and dating when you're in this stage of your life. More on the 9 a.m. free-for-all.
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0: Wednesday morning, 880 Chad QR Calgary. Talking today about a lot of different things, one of them being spanking. And what I keep saying to people who are saying, well, how parents parent is up to them. But it's like a spider web, right? Things spread out into the community. So how children behave in school and in church and at soccer practice. And there's a lot of people who are reminiscing about how they were treated in their own home and how they were treated in school. And I remember in grade five, it was one of those years where there was no good option. We had two grade five teachers. They were both not great options. I was afraid of both of them. And to show you how different classrooms are, one of the grade five teachers in our school took a kid by his jacket and hung him up on a coat rack hook in the closet and said, you can stay there for a bit and think about what you've done. And he's just dangling there with all the winter coats. Imagine the chaos, the national headlines that would happen today if a teacher picked up a child, took them and put them on a coat hook and let them hang there for a little bit in a classroom. It would be the number one story in the country. But back in the 80s, it was a Wednesday. Yeah. It was a Wednesday. Isn't that wild?
1: Things have changed. So that's why I thought that this new survey that we've been talking about, where only a third of Canadians think that corporal punishment for our kids is acceptable, but 55% of Albertans think that it is acceptable. I got a text from Kelly, and Kelly says he had four sons. The first one was born in 96. Because he didn't have the tools. He's a new dad. This kid is not listening, and it's frustrating. He spanked often, but by the time the fourth one came around, he didn't even spank him once. He says, I grew up over the time, and I became a better teacher.
0: Life changes, life rolls. And the other thing, and I know you have this guest on as well, on Wednesdays we talk with Hal Anderson, the host of Connecting Winnipeg. And he was talking today about the fact there was this new dating survey. And this is why I think it's interesting. You never go into your marriage, your relationship, thinking it's not going to last. You think it's going to be forever and ever, amen. And then because of life and divorce and horrible moments and just other things, you find yourself single when you're in your 30s, 40s, 50s, 60s, 70s. And then you have to date again. And one of the things Hal said this morning on the show that I thought was so interesting was this new study of how tough people are finding to date. Is he said even adults in our 30s, 40s, 50s, 60s, and 70s have lost the confidence to have a conversation in person. And because we can't have a conversation in person, people are finding it incredibly difficult to date and find a new romantic person. They don't want to be on the apps. They want to do it in real life. But because we text so often and we don't discuss in person, we're stunted right now and people don't know what to do about it.
1: And I think that's especially true for the younger generation. They're like, I don't want to go and talk to this person at the counter. What? Go and talk and go and ask them directions. Just please just go. Because they're so used to, well, why isn't Google Maps? Why can't I just turn to Google Maps? You don't have Wi-Fi, just go. And it is a really difficult transition where it's, and it's a skill. And I think that you and I probably have a pretty good handle on having a conversation. But nowadays, it's, you know, small talk doesn't really even happen, not even on texts. Like when you get a text message just saying hi, I'm like, okay, just get to the meat of, like, why are you just sending me a hi? What do you want? Let's get to this conversation. But even just going up to somebody and breaking the ice, if you will, and what do you want to talk about? Do you want to talk about the weather? Do you want to talk about sports? It's like they have lost this ability to converse and connect.
0: Have you ever had the conversation with your husband? I always say aliens. If aliens came and sucked up one of us and left one behind on Earth, have you had the conversation about, are you good with me dating, going out for coffee, having a steak dinner, or is that something you haven't broached in the chats?
1: Never had that, and I think he would be perfectly fine, and I would be perfectly fine. Like, go. Go have fun. Go meet somebody else. Good luck finding someone as good as me, my friend.
0: We have discussed this, and I use sucking up by aliens because I don't want to say something worse. And I always say, like, I give them full permission to go love and have some more fun and travel and be with whoever you want. But I also think, is there anyone else in this whole world who could tolerate me? I think I'm lucky I found one who can deal with me on a daily basis. I don't know in this whole big world if there's a two, if there's another one. So even if I ever get to that space someday, I don't even know if I could wrap my head around it, because I think I don't think there's anyone else out there who could take this 24/7. So will I have to maybe one day confront meeting someone in person or on an app? Maybe. Is that a long stretch and something I don't want to have to deal with? Yes, very much so.
1: And maybe you don't want to find someone. Maybe your girlfriends are fine, or maybe you have male friends. Maybe you don't have to have that connection, if you will. Or maybe you don't need to find the next one. Maybe you can just find the next one for the next month, right? It doesn't have to be a lifelong connection, especially when you're older. Do you want to go back into the dating field again, or you just want to sort of make do? You don't want to have to take care of somebody and do laundry or pick up their stinky socks anymore. Maybe you're just okay picking up your own stinky socks and just, you know, casually hanging out with your girlfriends and just living the life that you always wanted without having to share it with somebody else.
0: Hal Anderson from Connecting Winnipeg, who's on both of our shows, says new dating information says you don't really want to be on the apps. Those are not your thing right now. You want to meet people in person. But then that also is terrifying all at the same time, because you think, how am I going to have the conversation? So if you're in the second time of your life, third, fourth, fifth, what is the way you meet people in this province? How do you tackle the don't want to be online, don't really want to talk? Ooh, but I'd like some love. What is that relationship like?
1: I do have the best pickup line, I think. Are you my appendix? Because I have a gut feeling I need to take you out. You're welcome. Calgary and Edmonton and Alberta. There you go. There's your source of connection for the day.
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22: This is Global News. It's 10 o'clock. Good morning. I'm Morgan Smith right now in Edmonton. Cloudy at 9 degrees. We're headed to a high of 19 this afternoon, 18 with a chance of thundershowers tomorrow. The rainfall warning may be over for our city, but it's been replaced by a warning about rising water levels. High streamflow advisory continues for the North Saskatchewan and its tributaries. Levels may rise by 1 to 2 meters. Despite the increased flow, there's no river-related flooding expected, at least right now. Meanwhile, Calgary Mayor Jeremy Farkas says he's not aware of any significant damage in his city from this week's three-day rain event.
23: I think of one or two mudslides or other areas where I think traffic was somewhat impeded, but it was relatively minor, no permanent damage. I think we're more than half done the approximately 400 service requests on pooling and drainage issues. So if Calgarians see issues in their local community, catch basins that need to be dealt with, please report those and we'll get on it right away.
22: Some low-lying pathways in Calgary are still closed. Officials are urging people to stay off the rivers and away from their edges. With over 5,500 kilometers of water pipes in Calgary, it should come as no surprise there's some leakage, but the city's not happy with the amount of treated water that's being lost. 23% last year. City has a plan to reduce that to 15% by 2030. Carrie Black, a University of Calgary civil engineering professor, says, well, it's good that the city's addressing the problem. Some water loss is expected in any distribution network so large.
2: And certainly it's higher than maybe what we would like it to be, but people need to keep in mind that there tends to be quite a lot of leakage in our water pipes across Canada. This isn't uncommon, and it's something that we can't necessarily avoid.
22: The plan is set to cost more than $340 million the next four-year City of Calgary budget. Council will decide in November whether that program gets fully funded. Alert Internet Child Exploitation Unit says it's found a staggering 500,000 images and videos of child sexual abuse materials in the home of an Okotoks man. The ICE unit says that is the equivalent of about 80% of all the materials identified the entirety of last year in Alberta. 35-year-old Corey Earhart was arrested on May 26 following a tip from the RCMP's National Child Exploitation Crime Center, which prompted an investigation in January. He's due in court August 8th on charges of possessing and accessing child sexual abuse materials. The Trump administration is proposing

0: South Korea, Brazil, and Switzerland. The new tariffs are subject to public comment and review. The strategy would enable U.S. President Donald Trump to skirt Supreme Court-imposed limits on his tariffs. Karen Rebo, The Canadian Press.
1: 880 CHED Sports, the Vegas Golden Knights overcoming a two-goal deficit to draw first blood in the Stanley Cup final last night. Vegas battled back, finally winning the game 5-4 in Game 1 over the Carolina Hurricanes. Best of seven NBA finals tip-off tonight as the San Antonio Spurs host the New York Knicks, and the Toronto Blue Jays look to snap a three-game losing streak when they host the Atlanta tonight in the second game of the three-game series. The Jays lost 4-3 last night. 880 CHED News Time, 10:04.
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1: 880 CHED weather. Following a drizzly, foggy morning, we can expect a breezy high of 19 this afternoon, then cloudy overnight, high low of 12 degrees. Good chance of afternoon thundershowers tomorrow with a high of 18. Right now in Edmonton, it's cloudy and 9 degrees. I'm Morgan Smith, your next news at 10:30 on 880 CHED.

0: Good morning, everybody. Welcome to the show. It's Wednesday. It is June the 3rd today, and I think we're through the worst of it. Knock on wood. It's weird right now. Like, it's not raining, but, like, the air is wet. You know, it's weird. I don't know. It's almost, what do they call it? The drizzle. That's what the forecast keeps saying. Chance of showers or drizzle. I guess that's the drizzle where you just, like, you know, it's not raining. There's nothing falling from the sky, but, you know, you get wet. It's just, it's in the air. It's misty. Not surprising. Humidity's got to be through the roof. But the forecasts at least show that we may be through the worst of it here. But it's still going to be, you know, there's a chance of showers in the forecast, especially in Edmonton. Edmonton's got a little bit worse than Calgary does. For the next number of days, there's a chance of showers almost every day right through until next week. We might see a little bit of sun tomorrow, which I think would be very welcome. It's been a while, but is what it is. We need the moisture. That's what they always say, right? I will say this. If you were with us a couple of weeks ago, I was very worried about the state of my lawn. It seems to have turned around pretty substantially. I'm looking out the back window. Looks pretty good. Now if it can dry out and grow a bit, I might be in good shape. And the good news here, it sounds like the worst of it being behind us here. I mean, we're not out of the woods yet, but in terms of flooding concerns, primarily in southern Alberta, but in other parts of the province too, it doesn't look like it's going to turn into anything catastrophic. There's been issues. Don't get me wrong. But, you know, not like wide-scale, disastrous flooding that, you know, we always get nervous about. Back down in Calgary, it's not finished. The bow is continuing to rise. But the mayor says at this point, nothing really to be too worried about.
1: Right now, between May 15th and June 15th, the conditions can change suddenly. But at this point, we're not anticipating overland flooding.
0: So like I say, so far so good, and the expectation is things will be okay, but you don't want to downplay it too much because there was a lot of rain that fell, and Farkas says, and he's right, the rain was bad, but the good news was it wasn't all rain that fell, especially in the higher elevation.
1: Much of the precipitation that we're experiencing here in Calgary is falling as snow in the mountains. Flood risk is exacerbated when it's warm rain that's falling on snow, melting the snow, and increasing the amount of melt that happens in the rivers. But because the rain is falling as snow at the higher elevations, it's reducing our current risks.
0: I actually think Canmore is at a little more risk. In terms of Calgary, there's, you know, there's some flooding on paths and around the river area and things like that. And, you know, there's been some just standard stuff like, you know, plugged up catch basins and things like that. But officials are warning people to stay off the rivers and away from the edges because they're high. Same thing in Edmonton. Edmonton now has a high stream flow advisory for the North Saskatchewan. And they could still go up another 1 or 2 meters. And it's high. It's high if you look at the river going through town. But no river flooding expected at this time. But they are telling people you better be careful down around the river. Same thing in Canmore. The river is really, really high running through.

0: Town. The bow through camera, I don't know if you've seen any of the TV coverage, but they're watching it closely, and they are worried that it could lead to some flooding. So far, it hasn't.
1: I think the river's behaving right now. It's staying within its banks. Unless we see a substantial rise in the water level, then we're just asking people to stay away from the river, and that's where the problems are. If people get too close, pet may get into the river, they may get into the river, and then you're dealing with a rescue situation. So that's our concern, is hoping people respect the closures that are in place and stay away for now.
0: Yeah, I think that probably applies for almost everywhere. Everywhere in Alberta, I would think. You know, the rivers are going to be high right now. But there was a lot of rain. We needed it. Coming up on the show today, we have so much stuff to get to. I know some of this stuff we won't get to today, but we're going to try our hardest. But we do have a bunch of things to get into. We haven't talked about this at all, caterpillars. I keep hearing people talk about caterpillars being really, really bad. I haven't seen it yet. And Lenny and I spent some time down in the park yesterday, and maybe it's because they're, I don't know, but I know what it's like when we have the caterpillar outbreak, and I'm not seeing it, but apparently it's happening all over the province, and maybe it just hasn't arrived in my neck of the woods yet, but we'll talk a bit about that. Whirling disease. If you're a fisherman in this province, you know what whirling disease is, and it's become a real problem in the last 8-10 years, and another key watershed in our province has been identified as an infection area of this fish-killing disease. It seems like it's really, really tough to control, and it's threatening some key species, so we'll find out what's going on with that and how bad that situation is. We got a great chat coming up for you today. It's really fascinating because you've got Pierre Poilievre, Danielle Smith, right? They're the same team. They're good buddies. They're policies, their thinking, their statements align almost all of the time. But they got this pipeline situation that is going to cause them some conflict. It has to. Danielle Smith is a champion of this pipeline, right? We know that. She's a big proponent of it, and basically her political future is tied up in it. She has promised Albertans that no, it's okay to stay part of Canada because things have changed and we're going to be able to do the things that we've always wanted to do. Just take a look at what's happening with the pipeline. Poilievre, on the other hand, has said from day one, it's all smoke and mirrors. Don't fall for it. The Liberals have done this before. An MOU doesn't mean anything. It's a piece of paper. This will never happen. It's a pipeline to nowhere. Don't be fooled. So how is that? I mean, Poilievre has to, right? I mean, his whole thing, and he's got a pretty solid case up until now that Carney's promised a lot of things, talked about doing a lot of things, but the deliverables are fairly low so far. And he's saying, well, this is just another one. You know, Carney's going to promise a pipeline. It's never going to happen. Don't be fooled. Don't be fooled. Well, how are they going to square that away? And then you wrap up in the middle of all that, the separation conversation. They're both agreeing that separation is bad and Alberta needs to stay in Canada. However, if Poilievre convinces a bunch of Albertans that Carney's just selling a bill of goods when it comes to the pipeline and it's never going to happen, he's kind of making the case for the separatists. So it's fascinating. You know, politics can do that. It can get you on shaky ground pretty fast. And I think it might in this case. I don't know how they'll sort it out, but they're going to have to. So we'll talk a bit about that today. We're going to get into something that comes up all the time. Right now, we've got Canada and the United States once again moving towards negotiating CUSMA, or the USMCA. And our trade representatives were in Washington yesterday meeting with the American trade representatives, and progress being made. Those talks haven't been done. Of course, Trump coming out with new tariffs on everybody again. It's a 10% tariff on all kinds of countries, including Canada, overnight because we're not doing enough to combat forced labor in supply chains. Whatever. We know those reasons can be a little speculative at best. So there's a big carve out for Canada. And so Carney's not that concerned about it. I can get into that a little bit later. But one of the big issues, and the United States identified 30 trade irritants in their conversations with Canada. And one of them, as we know, is supply management, dairy. The dairy industry in this country, and Trump himself has talked about it many, many times, blocking American farmers and all the rest of this stuff. I know a lot of you have a lot of concerns about supply management and think it's time to go. Of course, people in the dairy industry, some of them disagree with you pretty strongly. Some do agree with you, but some disagree very, very strongly. We'll get into that today. We'll speak with the president of the Dairy Farmers of Canada and find out. He's making an impassioned plea to not give more concessions and more carve-outs to the United States when it comes to supply management. So we'll hear his case for why supply management is actually still a good thing for this country. And a lot of critics will say it's not, right? It limits competition. It forces up prices. It limits who can get into the industry. It makes it really expensive to start up a dairy operation. So there's a lot of people that say it's time has come and gone. But there are those that think it's still a good idea. So we'll get into that. That's coming up at about 11 o'clock this morning. Okay. So, and then there's a bunch of other stuff, just a ton of other stuff that I want to touch on. But we're going to take a break. When we come back, Calgary is still trying to sort out what to do with the rezoning issue. Well, to be frank, Edmonton, I think everybody is. But the blanket rezoning that caused so much controversy in Calgary is gone, of course, right? Mayor Jeremy Farkas campaigned on getting rid of it. He did. But he also campaigned on replacing it with something else that will work and that Calgarians will be happy with. So far, no luck on that one. They tried something new. They were hoping to have a plan. It was presented to council this week. Something called local area, what's it called? Local area projects, local area, it's LAP. That's the acronym, local area plans. It was voted down by council. Okay, so what was it? Was it a good idea? And if that doesn't work, what does? Like, how are we going to tackle the housing situation? We'll take a break and talk about that when we come back right after this.
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0: know, rezoning, zoning, how we're going to densify our big cities in this province has become a real big issue, and it has been for some time now. And both Edmonton and Calgary went in with, let's just go with anything goes. And, well, frankly, the citizenry freaked out. Not all of them. Some people applauded, some people liked it, but enough didn't. That I think the Calgary election in a lot of ways was run on that issue. We'll get rid of the blanket rezoning in Calgary. It wasn't quite as big of an issue in Edmonton, but they've dealt with it too. It's been a major, major battle down at City Council in terms of, okay, do we need to limit the number of doors that can go on every lot? Like all these sorts of things, right? And they're still wrestling with it too. So in Calgary, they did get rid of the blanket rezoning. That was the promise from the mayor, promise kept. The other part of that promise, though, was we're going to replace it with something. We're going to come up with a better plan. And one of the things that he was trying to get through was something called local area plans, right? So what that would mean is you add density in certain areas following consultation. It's not just, hey, city limits, everything goes, this is the new rule. It's a little more surgical than that. So he put that before council and lost 10-5. So now what do we do? We're going to speak with Catherine Davies, who is a housing advocate. She's with More Neighbors Calgary. Catherine, thank you for joining us today. I appreciate your time.
1: Hi, great to be here.
0: So these local area plans, like I say, basically it's rezoning, but it's not, you know, anything goes anywhere in Calgary. It's a little more surgical than that, right? It would involve consultation and it would only be in specific areas. Is that a best way of describing it, do you think?
1: Yeah, that's a pretty good description. And so I area planning process in my own community in Northwest Calgary, and yes, it is surgical. It's you find very specific locations for a slightly increased density, and the consultation is extensive. It's a very long process.
0: Okay, it failed. It doesn't sound like, I mean, council voted it down 10-5. Were you disappointed in that? Do you think this was a strategy that might have worked?
1: No, I don't think it was a strategy that was going to work. LAPs are, I mean, frankly, they're quite toothless. I mean, they can move the needle a little bit, but they don't actually rezone anything. So property owners still have to go through a very complicated and expensive rezoning process. And I think it's really important to note the council has actually been voting down applications that are LAP compliant. There have been a few of those over the past few weeks. So I don't think LAPs are a solution really at all. So in that sense, I wasn't surprised to see that it was voted down, but I also don't think that it would have made much of a difference if those had moved forward.
0: Interesting. So the plan didn't guarantee development based upon that plan. There was still a process you had to go through and you might be denied.
1: That's correct. Yeah. So there's no guarantee. And I don't know if you have ever heard business owners talk about the importance of certainty.
0: Of course.
1: Yeah. And so there's just no certainty with these plans at all. And it's not terribly friendly to development.
0: Without these plans, what is it? Because now we're still trying to figure out, okay, what will be the plan? If it's not blanket rezoning, it's not LAPs, where are we going? Because right now there's nothing, correct?
1: That's correct. There's nothing. We're not going anywhere.
0: You know, like I say, what's at risk here? Because we know this is sort of a major priority of, well, the provincial government, but particularly the federal government. There's all kinds of funding that's attached to this. What's the risk if you don't come up with some kind of plan on how to do this?
1: Yeah, so I think there are a lot of risks. I mean, there are local risks. I mean, people need houses. People need places to live, and we're a growing city. And frankly, we regulate housing like it's nuclear waste. I mean, I understand that people want a say in how their neighborhoods change. I want a say in how my neighborhoods change. My neighborhood changes and evolves. But we're just opposed to everything. We have to stop saying no to all new housing. So there are effects to, like, economic effects. There are personal effects. I think it affects Calgary's competitiveness as an economic engine. And there are large scale, you know, it affects our ability to attract new residents, attract new businesses, and just it pushes all development to the edge of the city. So we're just going to continue to sprawl. We're going to continue to build in the most expensive and inefficient way that we possibly could.
0: The issue, Catherine, is what works? Like, I always say, listen, I hate urban sprawl. I do. We need to densify in our big cities, and I'm all for rezoning. I would probably feel very differently if it was my next door neighbor. That's I think that's where most people say, oh, I know, we need to densify. Absolutely. Just do it over there. Don't do it in my neighborhood. I mean, that seems to be the stumbling block, isn't it? How do you solve that?
1: Exactly. Well, you know, it's really, really difficult politically, and I understand that. And I understand that it was a major issue in the election, and they made this decision based on political calculations. But in fact, most Calgarians did, as you said, they voted for repeal and replace.
0: Yeah, yeah.
1: And a lot of Calgarians are comfortable with some level of moderate incremental development in their neighborhood. So we actually did a poll at More Neighbors, and we found that 56% of Calgarians that were polled said they'd be comfortable with duplexes or denser in their neighborhoods. And so, you know, it's a small incremental change because the majority of residential land in Calgary is single detached only.
0: Yes.
1: It's extremely restrictive. And so even moving to duplexes citywide, I think would be a big step. And I think it's one that Calgarians would be comfortable with. And there just seems to be no appetite on council for any of this.
0: I think you're right. It's really about finding that balance. It's people get really concerned, like, you know, in my neighborhood, well, it's actually a little further. So, but like one went up with like 8 units on a lot that used to be a single. And that's when people seem to get concerned. You're right. Duplexes, maybe even fourplexes would be a little more palatable.
1: Duplexes with suites, 4 doors on a lot. That would go a long way to helping Calgary's housing situation.
0: Yeah, find the balance. Catherine, thanks so much for being with us. I appreciate your time today.
1: It's my pleasure.
0: Thank you. Catherine Davies, housing advocate with More Neighbors Calgary. That's what it comes down to, right? Like, let's be honest here. If we're just going to be honest as grown-ups and property owners in Edmonton or in Calgary or probably in Red Deer, Medicine Hat, anywhere else, the reality is we don't care until it's our neighborhood, right? Like, I don't care what happens in the West End of Edmonton. I never go to the West End of Edmonton. Do whatever you want, right? If we're being honest about it, that's what this comes down to. It's NIMBYism in its finest. If you don't know what NIMBY means, it's not in my backyard. And like I say, I hate urban sprawl. I think it's ridiculous the way that our cities just continually spread out. It's crazy. It's absolutely crazy. And you take a look at other big cities around the world, you get to a point where the decision is made, okay, we can't do that anymore. And we start to densify. And people yell and scream about parking. What about parking? Well, go to any other big city on earth. Parking is not a thing. It doesn't happen. No, they usually have more effective and efficient public transit systems, so you don't need to have a car quite as much as you do in our big cities. But the reality is, you get to a point where you have to. You have no choice about it. If you're going to be a big city, that's the trade-off, right? It's going to be dense, and not everybody's going to have a lot with a yard, and everything in the neighborhood's going to be exactly the same. And I'm totally on board with that. But like I say, I admit fully and completely that if my neighbor, if Carol decided to leave and sold her house to somebody who wants to put in a unit that's got 8 in there, I'd be pissed about it. And we all would. There's no doubt about it. So that's where the problem comes in. Even if you rationally, logically, economically understand that, okay, we can't keep doing this. It's just crazy. We cannot keep doing this. We need to start to densify. Makes sense. Let's do it. Oh, but just don't do it here. And that's what city councils run into all the time, right? So you get things like where people actually sign restrictive covenants. I've never understood that, where they say you can't do anything on this property for 99 years. Well, why would you do that? I mean, if you're out, you're out. You're limiting what developers can do. But it gets messy, right? And people are protected. I am too, like I say. When it comes to your neighborhood, you feel differently when it's happening in another neighborhood. That's the problem that needs to be solved. But it would be different if it was a duplex or maybe even a fourplex. It's these 12-plexes, these 8-plexes. People get freaked out about that, and I see why. 780-451-8800-403-974-8255. Your calls, and we come back after the news.
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11: This is Global News. It's 10:30. I'm Morgan Smith. Prime Minister Mark Carney says he wasn't surprised by new tariffs proposed by the Trump administration overnight. It's in response to a new report alleging violations on rules around using forced labor in supply chains. Dozens of countries, including Canada, could face 10% duties. Critics say the report is a way to circumvent a Supreme Court ruling which tossed previous Trump administration tariffs. Carney says his government will introduce legislation on forced labor in supply chains in the coming weeks. Calgary investigators say they've busted one of the largest collections of child sexual exploitation materials they've ever discovered. The Alert Internet Child Exploitation Unit says more than 500,000 photos and videos were found in the home of a 35-year-old Okotoks man on May 26th. Corey Earhart of Okotoks is due in court in August. Edmonton police say speed and alcohol aren't believed to be factors in the death of a pedestrian near Millwoods Road and 28th Avenue late last Thursday night. Investigators say it appears the 23-year-old man was inadvertently struck after a confrontation with a driver in a parking lot. The young man was pronounced dead on scene. 880 CHED News Time, 10:31.
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11: 880 CHED weather. After a drizzly, foggy morning, expect a breezy high of 19 degrees this afternoon. Right now we're at 10 degrees. I'm Morgan Smith. 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

0: right, 780-451-8800-403-974-8255. It is the issue. Well, not the issue, but it's one of the issues that certainly gripped our province during the last municipal election campaigns and since. And that is what we do. I think we all agree we've got something of a housing crisis, right? You can argue about the level of it and how to solve it and all the rest of that stuff. The reality is the sprawl needs to stop at some point. And people are, yeah, no, it doesn't. We got lots of room. Okay, really? We're going to turn the entire province into one big subdivision? At some point, the cost just, I mean, new fire halls, new all the stuff. You've heard the arguments a million times. So we densify, right? And that means in your neighborhood, maybe the neighbor's house gets torn down and somebody builds something that has 4 units in it. Or 8 units in it, or 12 units in it. And that was where people said, wait a minute here. And Calgary just, and Edmonton too, just said, well, that's the new rules. That's what we're going to do. And people went, no, it's not what we're going to do. That's crazy. We can't do that. Walk it back. And so now we're in the process of both cities trying to find out what that looks like. Calgary had a proposal before them, local area plans, that would be rezoning. Certain things would be allowed in certain areas with extensive consultation. Council voted that down too. So how do you solve this problem? Which is a problem, and it has to be solved. Let's go to Kathy in Calgary. You're on the air. Hi, Kathy.
1: Hi, Shane.
0: Hi.
1: I live in Calgary.
0: Okay.
1: I've lived in Calgary in the same house for 40 years. I'm in a neighborhood that was built in 1960.
0: Okay.
1: Every corner lot in my neighborhood was sold, and they have these multiplex places going in.
0: How big, Kathy? Do you know? How big are they?
1: They're 6-plexes. They're 8-plexes. There's one that I think is a duplex.
0: Yep.
1: And the building is higher than the tree in the neighborhood next to it. I agree with you to some degree that, yes, we need to have more housing, affordable housing, but there has to be controls on architect and how high you can build. None of this, and there's no thought of council to, you put these in and okay it, but where are the people going to park?
0: Yeah, I
1: where,
0: know.
1: There's nothing, there's no thoughtfulness put into it, and it pisses me off, because let me tell you, when those people are building those 8-plexes, if they're not going by the letter of the law and not having the right licensing in place to put their bins, and they have to be on my road, or they put their pylons, instead of picking them up, they're in the middle of the road, I call 311, and I totally resent it. I resent the last council bringing this in.
0: Yeah,
1: they should be shot and quartered.
0: Oh, take it, don't get carried away, Kathy. Would you? Well, you know what? I'm going to move on. It's housing. Nobody should be shot and quartered over any of this. But that's the level of. I mean, I see it like. People are angry, right? And nothing will motivate people faster than this, it seems. The bins thing and the parking thing, I get it. You're right. You're going to have cars. That's the issues that we always seem to hear about. The height is a new one. That's an interesting one. We always hear about the bins and the parking. And I'll say again, go to another city, another big city, and pick one. I don't care which one it is, right? Parking is not a God-given right in much of the world, right? It's a luxury that we have here because we've always had it. But that is one of the things, depending on how we do this densification, that will go. And that's just the way the world works sometimes, right? You've seen the Seinfeld, where George takes over the parking duties for a day. I mean, there are places in the world where parking is not a given. It just isn't. Dave in Calgary, you're on the air. Hi, Dave.
2: Hey, good morning. Hey, Shay, what is the nature of the housing crisis as you understand it? What is the problem that you see as needing a solution?
0: Well, I mean, the way it's been defined, and I would agree, housing costs too much. And there is a shortage on the supply side versus the demand side. Now, we've drastically curtailed the demand side in this country, but I don't know if we have in this province. We're still seeing a lot of people come to this province, and that drives up the cost of housing because we don't have enough.
2: Okay, so it's affordability.
0: Yes.
2: And is that the whole reason we're talking about this?
0: Well, what else would you want it to be about?
2: Well, you mentioned the fire stations and the infrastructure and stuff like that in Sproul. So as I see it, there's two issues, and I just want to address them as quickly as I can.
0: Okay.
2: So with respect to affordability, are there houses for sale? And I'm calling from Calgary. So there's lots of housing that's affordable and it's variously.
0: There is, sure. Yeah.
2: There's tons of it. And so when it comes down to affordability, we don't have an affordability issue. We have a locational preference issue. There's lots of houses. There's lots of condos. There's lots of townhomes. There's lots of, you know, single detached dwellings.
0: But are they affordable? I mean, what's the average house price in Calgary right now? You know, it's over $500,000. Well over $500,000. Is that affordable?
2: Well, sure it is. But here's the deal: is that your first house?
0: Well, that's what I'm saying.
2: Are you buying an average house as your first house, Shay?
0: I don't know. I've only ever bought one house in my life.
2: Well, then we're speaking from an experience deficit here. But the reality is that you're not going to buy an average house as your first house. You're not going to buy a luxury house, and you're not going to buy it in inner city. So affordability comes down to the debate is not, I can't have a house, there are none. The issue is, I want a house I can afford, but I don't want it in that neighborhood, and I don't want it looking like that. So that's a whiny preference thing, and that bugs me. There's lots and lots and lots available, and it doesn't justify destroying existing neighborhoods. Now, the infrastructure thing is the other side of this coin, and there's people who say, well, you know, we can't have sprawl. You know, it costs so much more money to build a new linear meter of infrastructure than it does to redevelop in the interior. That's not true. And you may have heard that we have had a catastrophic feeder main failure in Calgary. Mm-hmm. Actually, two of them. Did you hear about that?
0: Of course I did. Don't be condescending. Make your point. I've got a lot of calls. I'm not trying to be.
2: No, forgive me, Shay. No, the issue is has anyone really tested the capacity and the condition of the inner city infrastructure before they approve all of this densification and increased capacity for the infrastructure? The answer is absolutely not. And so they're saying, okay, we've got a failing inner city infrastructure. We've got a failing catastrophic feeder main system twice in 18 months. It's a big deal. And everyone's saying, not everyone, but many people are saying, hey, let's just pile more stuff in inner city communities because that's where people want to live, and let's make affordable housing. Well, we established it does not make affordable housing, and it creates damage to the character of neighborhoods, and you're putting more strain on an infrastructure which no one has tested, but we have seen fail. And the last point I want to make with you, Shay, and I appreciate you hearing me out, is that the myth that somebody is paying for the myths about who is paying for infrastructure development in greenfield versus inner city development is very interesting. When they are developing greenfield infrastructure, do you know who's paying for it?
0: What do you mean greenfield? In new infrastructure you're talking about?
2: You call it sprawl. Greenfield development. So do you know who's paying?
0: In some instances, the developers pay some cost of it, but not all of it, right? I mean, that's the debate that goes back. Who pays for what?
2: In every instance, they're paying for a substantial amount of it. In inner city development, if I go and say I want to knock over a house in Inglewood and it requires an infrastructure evaluation or upgrade, do you know who's paying for that?
0: Mm-mm.
2: It's not the developer. It's the taxpayer writ large. So the costs... And I would really encourage you, because you are hungry for knowledge and information. You do want to be right and you do want to be fair. And I see that. But I would really encourage you to talk to somebody like Councillor Chabot in Calgary, who's been around for ages and ages in political years in and around the city. And he will explain to you, as he has to many others, that the costs of infrastructure development are covered by developers in Greenfield, and they're covered
0: we've had the conversation
2: in inner city redevelopment, and we don't even know how that's going to hold up.
0: Yeah, so, Dave, I appreciate, know, I mean, a very thoughtful call. I do appreciate. I've got a ton of calls that I want to get. We have spoken to people who are saying the same things. I think we've covered it. I think the reality comes down to housing is not affordable. And I think if you talk to anybody that's looking to buy a home, it's not necessarily location. It's not. I mean, listen, there's a, in my neighborhood, and like I say, I mean, if you want to take a look at it, I bought my house, it's a long time ago, it's like almost 30 years ago. It was $139,000. They just listed a house across the street from me for $700,000. It's smaller than the house that I'm in now. So, and I'm not in some, you know, luxury. It's a 1958 bungalow, for goodness sake. So it's shocking what some of these houses are demanding. Now, whether they get or not is another question. Mark in Calgary, you're on the air. Hi, Mark.
3: Hey, thanks for taking my call.
0: Sure.
3: Hey, I just wanted to touch base on a couple of quick things. In order to make, to identify and a quarter to make affordable housing, you got to work with the municipal and the federal, or the municipal and the provincial government, because what happened to us personally was we bought a lot in Airdrie. It was a large oversized lot with a home that was probably 80 years old on it. Mm-hmm. It was rezoned and we were able to put up a duplex there.
0: Okay.
3: Now, the problem was is that the minute that we developed the duplex, the city almost doubled my property taxes.
0: Well, I mean, it's based on value of the property, right? So did the value of the property double?
3: Yes. Well, so the property, so just to give you an idea, the property that we bought was under $500,000.
0: Yep.
3: The duplex that we put up, the city assessed at $495 per side.
0: Per unit, okay, yeah.
3: You know, and the idea was, when we initially did this project, the idea was that we were going to try and contribute to some affordable housing.
0: Yeah,
3: however,
0: yeah,
3: with the jump in property taxes and what they assessed the value of the property at, we had no choice but to price it accordingly.
0: No, I hear what you're saying. And I've seen that. I've seen the same thing happen in many infills where they tear down a $500,000 house and put in $750,000 homes. And how does that address affordability? I hear what you're saying. But I mean, if they assess the property at double the value it was before, property taxes will be double. That stands to reason. Let me take a quick break. More of your calls after this.
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0: Here's your host, Shay Ganem, on 880 Chad. Edmonton's News. Today's talk.
1: Okay, let's keep going with your call. See how many we can get through here. Let's go to Rick, who is calling from Edmonton. Hi, Rick.
2: Hi there. I agree with you 100%. It's not affordable housing. You know, our society now, and it's a totally different subject, but, you know, going to a sports event or a concert, you know,
1: nothing's affordable.
2: Nothing is affordable. There's nothing affordable. And that last guy, you know, I don't want to, you know, crap on another caller's opinion, but I'm sorry, I don't want to live in certain spots.
1: Well, yeah,
2: I can go buy a house downtown or wherever, whatever neighborhood. But I'm sorry, I value my property, I value my safety a little bit more than you know. We just moved from Grand Prairie to Spruce Grove, and these cities are, you know, in Grand Prairie, our taxes were astronomically out of this world. It was my house wasn't anything special, and it was almost $6,500. And down here in Spruce Grove, it's $3,500.
1: Wow,
2: still crazy amounts of money.
1: It is crazy. And they go up every year.
2: What?
1: Every year.
2: And there's nothing like it's the wages are just getting out of control. The you know, and there's just redundant spending on every level of government.
1: No, I hear you, Rick. I think you're right. It's overall affordability is part of the issue. I got so many calls I'm trying to get through here. Justin in Calgary, go ahead.
3: Hey, Shay. I agree with a couple of your other callers. I don't see the problem with the sprawl. Like, I think it's more so maybe the city trying to backfill the downtown core issue or whatever.
1: I'm sure that's part of it, yeah. Yeah.
3: They want to incentivize. But, like, most people, they can't raise a family in an apartment or in a fourplex or in an eightplex. Like, it's good for maybe entry level or whatever, but there's a reason why, like, in our housing market right now, condo prices are going down, but single family homes are staying firm.
1: Mm-hmm.
3: And I get it that, yes, cities get to a certain size or whatever, but Calgary's not considered a big city if you compare it to the U.S., right? Like, there's
1: a lot of
3: land mass here, and like, most cities have expanded for a good long time, and for what I don't understand, like, one caller brought it up, it does cost more money to redevelop areas downtown than it would be to run a new water line or new services out to other areas. Because right now, I think the model that big cities had where you have a downtown core, an inner city, and then the suburbs, well, downtown cores have destroyed. Like, and you could go...
1: They are. I would agree.
3: And so, like, we've got to sort of change it. Maybe you have two business areas or whatever, but having a densified area, like, it not only it adds to crime, like, densification is a function of crime, too. So, like, I don't think you do get a cost benefit of having densified areas. Like, if you look at Toronto, you look at Vancouver, you look at Montreal, it's more expensive to service the downtown cores than it is the suburbs. So, like, and most families, they want a single family home because they want to raise a family.
1: Of course they do. I
3: got three kids. I can't do it in an apartment. I got three kids, two dogs, and a wife.
1: No, I hear what you're saying. I know. Yeah, there are limits to what you can do. I hear you, Justin. Okay, I'm going to try and get more calls in here while we've got time. We're running out of time. Kim in Calgary, go ahead.
4: Hey, Kay. I've got no hope for this local area plan that the city's planning on.
1: Yeah, it sounds like it's dead in the water, yeah.
4: Well, I live in an inner city community where the Municipal Planning and Development Department and the community put together a document called the Community Area Redevelopment Plan, specific to our community, which, among other things, physically mapped out areas for single family / duplex development and commercial area and the higher density areas. And the single-family duplex area was referred to as the conservation area, you know, to respect kind of the older homes and whatnot there. But during the blanket rezoning, planning and development ignored their own document and approved a 12-unit row house development, not only in the middle of this conservation area, but also in the middle of the block. It's just, I don't know. It's just.
1: It seems like the whole thing in both cities, it was kind of thoughtless. It was kind of like, boy, we've got a crisis. We better solve it. Anything goes. And there wasn't a lot of thought to, okay, we need to be careful about how we do this. I mean, we need to do it, but how we do it. And there wasn't a lot of consideration for that part of it.
4: Yeah, it's true. But I mean, for everybody's effort to put together a document that's gone through the community, designated these specific areas.
1: Yeah.
4: And, you know, putting the higher density closer to the busier roads and whatnot. I don't know.
1: I think it's a good point, Kim. I think a lot of people feel the same way. Like, there wasn't a lot of thought that went into it. Okay, Steve in Calgary, go ahead.
5: Well, the amount of land that cities and towns take up in Alberta is on arable land. It's 2%. But oddly, nobody talks about almost as much land is taken up by acreage owners that have a lot less density. But
1: true.
5: Here's the thing. If you build a new house, the fee is $10,000 for an apartment, $30,000 for a house. So let's say for 1,000 units, you raise $30 million. That's supposed to pay for all the infrastructure. But then you now have a community association fee. That's $300 a year. Where does that go? And then the schools, this is where a particular problem comes up. You got 500 school-age kids, that's enough for a school, right? Oh, but we divide by religion. So now you got to have 500 of the right religion, whether it's separate or public. So in the community of Cranston, they had enough kids, but they didn't have the right demographic.
1: Right,
5: and if we had just one school board, that problem would be solved. So all of our problems are basically our own choosing, because if you grow up in Millet or Three Hills, they got everything. Everything's paid for. They're not running deficit. How the hell did they figure it out?
1: Yeah, anyway, demand. I mean, I don't know. I mean, a lot of it, I think, Steve, I appreciate the call from everybody. We got a lot of calls in there. We got to get to the news in a second here. I think a lot of it is everything. It's always an issue. But we reached this, and we're going to talk about this a little bit later in terms of the recession and all that sort of stuff. We really blew things over the last 10 years with immigration, right? And there's nobody in the country, I think, anymore saying that we didn't. It was a reckless plan. It was too much. It was too fast, and it strained every conceivable program, policy, you name it. And that includes housing, right? It was just too. And then you add on top of that, here in Alberta, we went and said, hey, come to Alberta. It's so cheap to live here. And everybody did. And it's like, geez, what are we going to do? So I think demand has far outpaced what we did in order to keep supply. And yeah, I get there are houses available. But I mean, talk to anybody under 30 and they'll explain it to you. It's not as easy as you make it sound. But well, we got to take a break, though. News coming up. Then we're going to talk dairy supply management. You know, that's a touchy one. We'll do that after the news.
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16: This is Global News. It's 11 o'clock. Good morning. I'm Morgan Smith right now in Edmonton. 10 degrees. We're headed to a high of 19 with a cloudy sky, 18 with a chance of thundershowers tomorrow. Premier Daniel Smith addressing business leaders in Montreal this morning, speaking about developing ties between Quebec and Alberta. Smith also spoke briefly about the October 19th referendum on separation.
17: We will have the vote. We will understand the will of our people on this subject, and we will move on. And in the meantime, however, I'm here to show all Albertans, especially those who feel otherwise, that Canada can work for all of us. And that is why I'm here today.
16: She says with Quebec and Alberta both having powerful economies, they stand to gain much by working together. Prime Minister Mark Carney says his government will soon introduce legislation on forced labor in supply chains. His remarks come after the Trump administration proposed a 10% additional tariff on Canada and other countries the U.S. says aren't doing enough to enforce bans on forced labor. Carney says his government was not blindsided by the proposal.
18: With respect to these 301 tariffs, this is not a surprise. It's something that the U.S. has been planning for a few months.
16: Carney adds that Canada supports the U.S. goal of stopping forced labor. Some of Canada's largest environmental groups say Ottawa has gone too far in undermining environmental and climate policy. Representatives of 14 groups are on Parliament Hill today, urging Ottawa to reverse course on what they're calling rollbacks of environmental policy. Speaking to the Canadian press on his way to his weekly Liberal caucus meeting this morning, Carney says that the government is not throwing away environmental protections. Two discussion papers released by Ottawa last month in part propose approving projects before they're reviewed and exempting certain projects from laws meant to protect species at risk. Ottawa will issue a new policy direction to the CRTC to adjust how it's implementing the Online Streaming Act. The comments come after the CRTC said it would require large streaming services like Netflix to contribute 15% of their Canadian revenues to Canadian content. The Motion Picture Association had called the cabinet to reconsider the current approach. The U.S. ambassador to Canada called the policy to be rescinded. The government says it'll instead provide $600 million to Canada's audio and audiovisual sectors. Ukrainian drones have hit targets deep within Russian territory in a major city gearing up for an economic conference organized by Vladimir Putin, billed as the Davos of Russia. ABC's Patrick Reval says video shows plumes of smoke billowing above St. Petersburg.
19: Ukraine is now mounting long-range drone strikes like this weekly, and Russia appears largely powerless to stop them. That is increasingly bringing the war home to Russians, and we are seeing a shift in the mood in Russia. Doubts about the war are leaking out. That doesn't mean that Vladimir Putin is close to stopping the war, but it is denting his sense of invulnerability.
16: Meanwhile, the Pentagon says it shot down several Iranian drones

0: Best of seven NBA finals tip off tonight, meanwhile, as the San Antonio Spurs host the New York Knicks. And the Toronto Blue Jays hope to snap a three-game losing skid when they face host Atlanta tonight in the second game of a three-game set. The Jays lost the opener 4-3 last night. 880 CHED News Time, 11:04.
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0: 880 CHED weather, cloudy and 19, your high today, and then partly cloudy overnight with a low of 12. Good chance of afternoon thundershowers tomorrow with a high of 18 degrees. Right now in Edmonton, we are at 10 degrees. I'm Morgan Smith, your next news at 11 on 880 CHED.

0: Shagano in for Alex Pearson again today. We're going to get into a subject that you know is going to come up in the coming days and weeks as we get closer and closer to July 1st, when we're supposed to be going through the process of the CUSMA review or the USMCA review, regardless, the free trade agreement with the United States. We had meetings yesterday. Dominic LeBlanc, Canada's trade minister, meeting with his counterparts in the United States, and he was making an impassioned case to let's keep the deal in place.
1: I think it's in the economic interest of North America to commit to that trilateral framework for another 16 years. We took stock of the work that the Americans want to do with Canada and the work that we're prepared to do over the coming weeks.
0: Okay, now we also know that as part of those conversations, the United States raised 30 what they call trade irritants that they have with Canada. I don't know for sure, but I would bet our next topic is one of them. It's something that Donald Trump has said is unfair. He's called it a disgrace. Donald Trump is not a fan of Canada's dairy supply management system, and he has made that clear many, many times. He goes on to say things like, tariffs of 400% on imported dairy products, and it's an unfair system, and it's a major deal. Now, it is part of the trade agreement, so it always has been. The question is, will it always be? Because Canada has softened it. Canada has chiseled away at it before. And those who support the system are worried they will do that again as we get into this conversation around renegotiating CUSMA. So that's our starting point as we chat with David Weens, who is the president of the Dairy Farmers of Canada and recently wrote an op-ed saying, no, it's a good program and we need to keep it. David, thank you for your time today. I appreciate you joining us.
2: Well, thank you, Shay. Glad to be here with you.
0: Really, it certainly is a hotly debated issue. I would say on both sides of the border, and whenever we talk about it here on the show, I hear people who are both in favor and those who are very much against the program. You are in favor of it and think we need to do everything we can to preserve it, maybe even strengthen it. Why? Give us your reasoning for why this is a good deal for Canada.
2: Okay, well, I'll start with food sovereignty. And we know that that's top of mind for many Canadians, especially with a trade uncertainty that's happening and disruptions that we see happening globally. In fact, more than 9 in 10 Canadians say it is important to ensure that Canada has as much control as possible on our food supply. And that's that is a pretty consistent kind of level of support for that. And so in the world in which we live in now, it is so important that we can ensure our domestic food production is strong. And, of course, supply management and dairy plays a key part in that.
0: Mm-hmm. But, David, realistically, if we didn't have the supply management program, is the argument then that we wouldn't have enough milk and cheese and dairy in Canada? I mean, it's not like we can't grow bananas. We rely on imports. But don't you? I mean, we can.

0: supply this, whether we have the program or not. If the demand is there, wouldn't the supply be raised to meet it or made sure that it was adequate?
1: Well, it's interesting that, you know, in a, that kind of a scenario, if you are relying on imports, that is, that doesn't always work. For example, earlier this year, there's a major egg shortage in the U.S. They had some production problems there.
0: Yeah.
1: And, of course, the price of eggs there went through the roof. Well, you can be rest assured that if we had relied on the U.S. to be our source, we would have had a major shortage in Canada. We never experienced that.
0: Yeah.
1: Because we have our own production here. And dairy is very much along the same line. They've had some major disruptions there, too. So when you rely on imports, you are always at the mercy of other countries supplying that, and of course you are never a priority.
0: Of course, but I'm not saying we would rely on imports of dairy from the United States. We have a dairy industry in Canada, and I hear from people who say this supply management program makes it really, really expensive to start new dairy operations. It's not easy to do. If we didn't have the program, don't you think that the industry would expand and operate like every other market does in order to meet the demand domestically?
1: You know, I've had an interesting conversations with my dairy farmer counterparts in the U.S., and they really do struggle. Just recently, there was this article out of Wisconsin where, you know, there's a 240-cow dairy farm that was, you know, the point that he was making was, if we don't get government subsidies, we can't make it through another year. And so how can you plan your business if you don't even know if you're going to be around from one year to the next? And that has been a problem there. And that's certainly, you know, in Canada, we have 9,000 dairy farms right across the country supplying milk in every province for Canadians. And that's worked so well. So we have that stability. And the other thing is, you know, on my farm, I had this opportunity to tour an Indiana dairy farmer at our farm to see what we have here. And he was just amazed at the things that we could do. And he says, I just don't have the stability that I can do the things that I need to do to improve my farm. And here we have it. So, but ultimately, what it does, you know, in terms of providing our consumers with the milk and dairy products, we're able to do that, and when you compare retail prices in Canada and the U.S., they're very similar. And in some cases, when it comes to retail prices of yogurt, cheese, butter, and others, we're actually lower than they are in the U.S. And so, a really good source of protein at a value price. So it's a win-win. It's a system that allows Canadian farmers to continue to reinvest in their farms. But it also gives the Canadian consumers the high quality, nutritious product that you know, that is produced according to the highest standards. Because when it comes to food sovereignty, it's not just about the fact that you have food, but it's also how that milk is produced. And so, when you have that kind of milk being produced, it includes all kinds of things like, you know, animal care, you know, care for the environment, all those good things that we value as Canadians, that all comes with locally produced products as well.
0: Understandable. But, I mean, the argument, of course, is so does every other agricultural, you know, product that we produce and consume and sell in this country, be it beef or pork or, you know, I mean, there is some around poultry, I understand that. But, I mean, the list goes on and on and on and on and on. And all of those industries meet all the same standards that you're talking about, and they continue to meet demand, and the supply is there, and these, you know, ranchers, and they have to sort it out on their own. I mean, why is dairy in a special category where we somehow need to put in these extra special protections? Because you need stability. That everybody needs stability.
1: You know, one of the things that we, and again, in talking to our counterparts in the dairy, and here's another thing about milk production. You know, milk production, you can't store it in your tank and wait for the right prices to come along. It's a perishable mm-hmm. product. It mm-hmm. needs to move off the farm at least every other day. And what we're seeing in the U.S., again, you know, they have chosen kind of a free market. You get the boom and bust cycles, And often those farmers are relying on government production subsidies to get them through those tough spots. And that means that consumers are paying through their taxes and at the checkout as well, which I don't think is a very good system.
0: Dennis, I mean, or David, sorry, I apologize. As we're moving towards this CUSMA renegotiation, what's the level of concern that Canada may soften some of these protections? I don't think they would remove them entirely, but what are you hearing and what are you concerned about in terms of offering a concession to the United States with an area that we know they're upset over?
1: In our discussions with government, they are very strongly supportive of supply management and very much being firm on that. And so we really appreciate that. And that's not only, that's all political parties that are supporting us in that way, and very much appreciated, of course. And from our approach, the way we see it, and when we talk to our counterparts in the U.S. as well, it's about do no harm. The trade agreement has worked well, as it has for most industries. And so we're not hearing, any big drive towards making major changes to this trade agreement. And again, as we talk to our counterparts, the messaging to us is similar, and that is one of do no harm.
0: Okay, and we'll see what happens as these negotiations move forward. David, thank you so much for your time today. I appreciate you being with us.
1: Yeah, thank you, Shay.
0: Yep, thank you very much. David Weens, president of the Dairy Farmers of Canada, and making the case that, supply management works for all of us. Now, I know a lot of you disagree. I've heard from you. I've talked to you. I know there are people that don't think the program works, and it doesn't make sense. And that's people inside the industry, too, I've heard say that there are issues with it, and it's expensive and it does limit competition. I mean, sure, if you're, if you've got guarantees and all the rest of this, I understand what he's talking about with the stability. Sure, every business loves to have stability, as he said. He's absolutely right. But every other business, I shouldn't say every other business, but most other businesses in our market system they establish that stability. So I don't know what the plan is when it comes to the United States around this, but I do know that Donald Trump hates it. It when something hits Donald Trump's radar, you know how it is. It's something that he becomes aware of, and he goes back to it again and again and again and again. So I would imagine that at some point during this conversation, this whole dairy supply management has probably been discussed and will be discussed further. 780-451-8800, 403-974-8255. I've got to take a break. We'll be back right after this.
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0: 780-451-8800-403-974-8255. Shay Ganim in for Alex Pearson in Toronto again today. We're talking about the supply management system that's in place. It's not just dairy. It's primarily dairy. That's the one that definitely has the Americans most upset. And like I say, I'm sure it will be part of the negotiations of the new free trade or the review. I shouldn't say a new free trade. It's not a new. It's the existing agreement, but they're reviewing it. Greg in Ontario, you're on the air. Hi, Greg.
1: Yeah, hi, Shay. Let's to that segment. And I have a problem with Canada a lot, like this protectionism in that industry. You know, and this is why Canada is in the current state is in that we find ourselves in, because we seem to be afraid to compete. And you know, the other thing was that really shocked me last fall, and I heard some talk, was, you know, they were talking about that Canada dumps like a billion liters of milk down the drain every year. Okay.
0: I know there's dumping. I don't know the number, and I don't think it happens all the time, but you're right. We've all seen the videos where it does happen sometimes, for sure.
1: Yeah, I mean, to me, that's disgusting. You have a system that some people are boasting about. You're dumping this down the drain, not utilizing it for homeless people or anything. That actually disgusts me, you know. And so, like, Canada has to learn how to compete. If we don't start growing a set of legs, we're going to be in big trouble. Well, we already are in big trouble because of that.
0: I think the thing is, Greg, we do demand most other industries compete. Not all. We've got a lot of government involvement in business in this country, and more over the last number of years. But he's saying, well, businesses like stability, and well, of course. So would your neighborhood rancher or grain farmer, if you want to stick just to agriculture, right? Like, why is it different? Why do we need to have this system in place for that industry? You can't tell me that if we got rid of supply management, suddenly there'd be no dairy farmers left in Canada, and we'd be utterly dependent on the Americans for our dairy supply. It's crazy.
1: Yeah, you're 100% correct. This is just we're getting snowed here, you know, and I'm getting tired of getting snowed as a Canadian. But just another quick question: is like Alex Pearson okay? Like, she's been gone for like 3-4 months now.
0: You know what, Greg? I have zero information for you. Call the station and ask them. I don't know. I honestly would tell you if I did, Greg. I haven't heard anything otherwise. I honestly have zero information. None whatsoever, but I would, reach out to somebody at the station. Maybe they can tell you more. I haven't told anything. I just fill in. That's all I know. Claude in Edmonton, you're on here. Hi, Claude.
2: Good morning. Thank you, Shay.
0: Yeah.
2: I read an article in Alberta Views this week concerning the trade of dairy products across Canada. And the statement said basically most farmers prefer it simply because it guarantees them a certain income, and
0: it does.
2: when they can't sell their product for that certain income, they can't afford it. They turn it around and they sell to bigger corporations, which is what happened in the U.S. Now, I remember as a kid in Ontario, every small village had a cheese factory, and we used to get our curds there. But then the big companies like Black Diamond and Kraft bought them all out.
0: Sure, yeah, yeah.
2: So now milk producers had no choice. They had to send their products to these major corporations.
0: Yeah, yeah. I think that happens. You know, I think the same thing happens with packing plants. We've boiled that down to one or two big ones. I think that's happened in a lot of agriculture.
2: Yeah, but and I always thought it was kind of weird, because I remember being in Wainwright one year, and the guys from Wainwright that lived on the border with Saskatchewan couldn't move their eggs across, and I'm going, so what happened to interprovincial free trade?
0: No, I know. That's another one. That's another big one. Jim, I'm going to get you on here before we got to go. Go ahead.
3: So real quick, you know, I think when you have Ontario on, I think you're doing more for salvaging this country than anything. It kind of lends me that there's some people out there that actually have some intelligence. That last caller was right. There was a guy that you have on once in a while. He's on Global, and I think his name is Sylvain or something like that.
0: Sylvain Charlebois, the food professor, yes.
3: Charlebois. And he talks about this.
0: He does all the time. He hates this.
3: And he says our GDP would increase if it was gone.
0: Yeah, I mean, I don't know about the GDPR. I know he absolutely has. He's been a vocal opponent of supply management for a very, very long time. It's just I don't know why we have this special category for dairy. Well, I think we all do. It's a massive Quebec lobby, right? Let's be honest about it here. But why do we have it for this industry and no other?
3: Well, because it's Quebec.
0: Yeah, I think you're right.
3: And that's what it
0: is.
3: It's all about Quebec. So, and I mean, like that Ontario caller, to have that not put into some powdered format and sent to people that are starving across the world when we spend nothing but cash on this thing. But anyway, thanks, Shay.
0: Yeah, no, thanks, Jim. I appreciate it. It's one that, like I say, people are passionate about, right? And he's right. Sylvain Charlebois, who's a food professor, he's out of Guelph. He's written about this. We've had him on the show many, many times talking about it, you know, the problems with it and the barriers that it faces. And when we talk about this, we hear from dairy farmers. And, you know, there's this program. There's, you know, it's kind of like you need to buy almost a license to be in. I'm no dairy farmer, so, you know, I'm not rock solid on the ins and outs of this, but there's a cost to get into the business. And, you know, certain, it's almost like if you think of a cab driver, and everybody's got to have a cab license back in the old days. We don't do it anymore, but, and those licenses to operate became worth their weight in gold. And it's the same kind of thing with this. And so, I mean, the thing that bugs me is kind of like, well, listen, if we didn't have us, we'd have to rely on the United States. Why? That's not the way a country handles. If we're a free market economy, and if there is demand, and God knows there would be demand for dairy in a country of however many we have, what is it, 40, 50 million, there'd be a dairy industry to meet that demand. I can almost guarantee it's not like bananas and we can't grow them here. We can't support them. We do it. We do it now. We have an industry. It's just heavily regulated and subsidized. We're not subsidized, but controlled. And, you know, there's all the rules around it. But the market would still be there. It would just operate differently. And I'm a big free market guy. We'll take a break and be back right after this.
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4: This is Global News. It's 11:30. I'm Thomas Dias. It's 11 degrees. The Alberta government says it's set to begin rolling out 3-in-1 identification cards, ultimately replacing the province's long reviled paper health cards. Well, starting July 2nd, new driver's licenses and ID cards will include residents' health numbers and citizenship markers, a move the government says will streamline access to services. But the inclusion of a citizenship marker has drawn concern it will lead to discrimination. A Conservative MP says he will spend the summer talking to Indigenous leaders about encouraging people to vote in the Alberta referendum. Billy Morin was chief of Enoch Cree Nation before entering federal politics and says he understands many First Nations people are hesitant to vote, but this referendum is different. He sees chiefs in his home province fighting for treaties. And Prime Minister Mark Carney will soon introduce legislation on forced labor in supply chains. It comes after the Trump administration proposed a 10% additional tariff on Canada and other countries following an investigation into the issue. Carney told reporters that Canada has a strong legislative regime against forced labor in supply chains and does not want any element of forced labor coming in goods and services. 8:80 CHED News Time is 11:31.
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4: 8:80 CHED weather. It's currently 11 degrees as we look for a high of 19 today under a cloudy sky. I'm Thomas Dias. Your next scheduled newscast is at noon on 8:80 CHED.

0: Here's your host, Shay Gannon, on 880 Chat, Edmonton's News. Today's talk.
1: Shay Gannon for Alex Pearson, 780-451-8800-403-974-8255. We're talking about supply management around dairy. And we heard from David Weens, who's the president of the Dairy Farmers of Canada. And we know this is an issue for the Americans. They've raised it many times before. It will be raised again as we go through the review process for CUSMA. I'm pretty sure Lionel from Calmar is a dairy farmer, right, Lionel? That's you, isn't it?
2: Well, ex-dairy farmer, but I got lots of friends.
1: There you go. Okay. Okay. So what's your take on this whole thing? We've talked before.
2: Okay. So the American system is based around supply and demand, okay, right?
1: Yeah, sure.
2: So, right now, or there was not too long ago, an undersupply in the United States. So they can't even fulfill their allocation that they're allowed to ship to Canada, okay?
1: Yeah.
2: If that would make a difference in price or not.
1: Yeah.
2: Now, when there's an oversupply and they want to dump it here,
1: yeah,
2: it's still a problem if there's $1.40, right?
1: Sure, because of course.
2: Why would you? And if anybody thinks that the price of dairy would go down in the stores because there'd be no supply management, the corporate giants are not going to bring their price down. They'll just pay the farmer less. That's the way it works. What do we pay for fuel at the pumps? We pay more than they do in the United States. Why? Because of
1: taxes.
2: The world price.
1: Well, world price and taxes.
2: So it's not going to come down unless stores throw a special here, there on the big corporate giants like Saputo and Parmalat and Lucerne, forget it. So I just said my piece.
1: Fair enough. I want to ask you another thing here. I think you and I have talked about this before, Lionel. The barrier to people who want to get into the industry, the cost associated with getting into dairy in Canada because of this program, is that true or not?
2: Well, it is, but now you've created a situation where, dairies want to get larger too, beyond me why. It used to be a wonderful time when people could milk 60 or 80 cows. Now, for some reason, let's get bigger. Bigger is better.
1: Yeah, yeah.
2: So all of a sudden, you want to milk 300 cows. You want to milk 500 cows. Now they're going out, and they've driven the price of quota to ridiculous amounts to the point where the banks are saying, hold it. You realize that if things go bad somewhere along the way, the price of quota in Ontario and I think Quebec is in a different structure. And it's too difficult to explain the price amounts. So they've created a quota shortage by wanting to milk more cows.
1: Gotcha.
2: Create more. No, this is really ridiculous. But you can't even change. You can't go backwards, right?
1: Well, this
2: technology
1: is the thing. Yeah.
2: Won't let you go backwards.
1: Yeah.
2: But if they want to do that, fine. If they want to be tens of million dollars of in debt, you can't stop that. But I don't know. Maybe you've already killed a family farm. I don't know. But there's still some nice 8,800 cow dairies out there, and they would be squeezed beyond relief because once the corporations, that's why the quota system was implemented, because the corporations created a power that they would pay whatever they can just give the producer enough to keep them alive.
1: I hear you. Yeah, yeah, that makes sense. Okay, Lionel, thank you so much for the call. Appreciate it.
2: All right. Bye.
1: Yeah, appreciate it. Thank you. Susan, you're on the air. Hi, Susan.
3: Well, it was interesting to listen to Lionel say. So we milked cows in 1983. We started milking a dozen Jerseys.
1: Yeah.
3: We paid $18 or $12 a kilogram for the quota for the Jerseys.
1: Okay.
3: And we separated and shipped our cream into Barrhead, where it was made into butter, and we fed the skim milk to pigs and chickens, kind of thing.
1: Okay.
3: And we couldn't live on that, strangely enough. We were delighted a couple of years later when we sold our quota for $18 a kilogram.
1: That okay, no, you said it was 18 when you bought it. Okay, so what was it when you bought it?
3: It was 12.
1: That.
3: 12 when we bought it. 2 years later, it was 18. We were just thrilled to get a little more money.
1: That's not bad.
3: For our quota, which gives us the right to ship 1 kilogram of butterfat per day per animal, kind of thing. So Now, I just did a quick Google. I knew the price had gone way, way up. But what Google says right now is it's over $50,000 a kilogram in Alberta for quota. We do know that the debt of the dairy farms is all in quota.
1: Mm-hmm. Yeah. Yeah, it's huge money. Huge money.
3: How is the government going to shut it down and buy out that quota? That quota is what built the infrastructure of those dairies and is paying for everything.
1: Right, but that's what Lionel's saying. You can't go back now. You can't back it up now.
3: You can't back it up now.
1: Yeah.
3: And then so we tried milking goats. Now, we were a commercial goat dairy. Goat dairy. No quota. You are totally at the mercy now of the processor.
1: The yeah.
3: No, the processor.
1: Sure, yeah, okay,
3: you have
1: yeah.
3: To have a place. And so we shipped milk. There was a processing plant at Wandering River. Then there we had to, and we have to haul our own milk too. So, you know, we have to have
1: yeah, okay.
3: In.
1: Okay.
3: We shipped.
1: Thanks, Susan. Your line's breaking up, so I'm going to move on. But yeah, I mean, that's the interesting thing. Like, you've built this entire system now to try and walk it back is going to be, it's going to be tricky. But I think there's going to be an effort to do something for the Americans. What? We'll wait and see. Eric, you're on the air. Go ahead.
4: Hey, Shay, a couple points. New Zealand in the 80s got rid of their supply management, and now they are the biggest exporter of butter, et cetera, in the world. They're basically the world's dairy when it comes to export. So if there's a need, they send it. And by the way, when Costco brings in New Zealand butter every year, I stock up. And the reason I do that and I prefer to buy that is because their butter isn't stuffed full of palm oil extract, which turns it. You remember we had Buttergate here in 2021?
1: Yeah.
4: Oil was awfully, but super hard. They're just stuffing it full of palm oil extract. So I think that, look, there is something to be said, and I feel for the dairy farmer. 98% of the dairy is produced by small independent farmers in Canada. So that part I like, and I think a lot of Canadians would be behind that. We know that 3/4 of it are produced by 3 large players, Saputo and a couple others. But the bottom line is that when you have this quota system in here, it is inefficient, and the quality, at least of the butter that we get, I think the milk is quite good, but the butter is terrible. And I think that, you know what, there is something to be said about, you know, allowing some level of free market in there. It is terribly expensive for the Canadian consumer. You know, and we'll see where this goes. But I think that there is going to have to be more market share given to imports.
1: I think you're right. I think the United States will insist on that, Eric. It's just a question of how much. Okay, Adam, you're going to get the last word on this because I want to move on. But go ahead.
5: Hey, Shay. The family farm argument is actually the one that doesn't hold up when you look at the numbers. Dairy has consolidated at a rate faster than the rest of agriculture. So if it's saving the family farm, why is it consolidating at a rate faster than grain farming or cattle? And Sylvain Charlebois has done a ton of work on this.
1: He has.
5: Numbers. I don't have that in front of me. But the reason is because if you have $50,000 a cow quotas, and you've got 100 cows, well, that's $5 million. And if you have $5 million in equity and I don't, who's the bank going to give money to more?
1: Of course. It's a massive barrier. Absolutely, Adam. Of course.
5: And that's the issue. And that's where I come at it from, is from the farmer. Why can't I have dairy cows?
1: That's the thing. And we hear that a lot. You're absolutely right. And that's the thing. Like, I think people, there's an industry, there's a market, there's a demand. You can make a go at it as a dairy farm, but that cost to come in is insane.
5: Absolutely, and they outcompete everyone for land too because they have guaranteed money.
1: Yeah. Thanks, Adam. And that's the issue. Like, and the argument, I think the argument is if you don't have that, we would meet the demand. You know, we that's how the market works. There would be people that would be willing to, you know, have the supply to meet. I don't think it's a legitimate argument to say, well, then we'd be relying on the United States for imports. I don't know if that's true. Okay, speaking of trade and all the rest of that stuff, as I say, there's some new doings with the United States overnight. It's not specifically targeting Canada, but we're wrapped under it, as we always are, with Trump announcing a bunch of new tariffs for rather specious arguments, to be completely honest. But we'll get into that when we come back right after this.
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0: Shake Hanneman for Alex Pearson in Toronto, 780-451-8800-403-974-8255. So yesterday we had Canada's trade negotiator, trade minister, travel to Washington with his team to meet with the United States team as we get set for this review of the free trade agreement by July 1st, right? That's the plan. That's the process. We haven't had a lot of face-to-face meetings that we know about between the two sides in quite some time, to be honest with you. But we've been reassured, or we've been assured, I guess, that, you know, talks are constantly underway and things are going back and forth and progress is being made. After the meeting, LeBlanc said he made the case that we need to keep this program intact. It's important for everybody.
1: I think it's in the economic interest of North America to commit to that trilateral framework for another 16 years. We took stock of the work that the Americans want to do with Canada and the work that we're prepared to do over the coming weeks.
0: Okay, and Mexico's economic secretary, same thing. Let's keep the pact in for the next 16-year renewal. Let's do it. Let's go ahead. For his part, Jameson Greer, who is the U.S. trade representative, said Kuzma works very well in many ways. He'd be open to a bilateral agreement. I mean, everything moves, everything shifts. We don't really know. And then, following the meeting, there was an announcement by Washington that they are going to impose a 10% additional tariff on Canada and other countries. It's not just Canada. It includes Mexico. It includes the UK. And some other countries will be hit with this 10% tariff under the proposal and against the proposal. Why? They're not doing enough to enforce bans on forced labor. Okay, that's the explanation we're getting from the United States. This time, Greer said in a news release, the failure of our most important trading partners to address the importation of goods made with forced labor is unacceptable. This creates a dynamic where American workers are forced to compete globally on an unlevel playing field. The United States has been looking into this. They've been investigating this. And their determination is that Canada, the UK, Mexico, and a bunch of other countries are not doing enough to enforce bans on forced labor. Okay. What will it cover? Don't know. Mackenzie Gray, Global News reporter covering this story, says we're not 100% sure what these tariffs will apply to.
2: It's tough to say because it is a proposal at this point in time. These things can always change, but in a basic reading of it, it looks like it potentially could apply to things like softwood lumber that already has a number of countervailing duties and additional tariffs on it that are in the 50% ballpark. So that could move up to potentially 60% on softwood lumber. There's a number of other things like furniture, cars that are wholly made in Canada or predominantly made in Canada are impacted as well, too. That deals with a lot of heavy machinery right now that has 25% tariffs on it. And, of course, there are goods that are not compliant under CUSMA.
0: Okay, so, I mean, why? Why are we doing this now? Remember, this started with immigration, which was absurd. When you take a look at the amount of unchecked immigration coming into the United States, it is a dribble compared to a flood from the southern border, right? And then it was the same thing, fentanyl. Canada is not stopping the flow of fentanyl into the United States. And, you know, it was like less than 1% of all the fentanyl in the United States came from something like that. It was ridiculously, didn't make any sense. It did, to the point where in the United States, the Supreme Court actually said, it doesn't make any sense. All the rules that you're putting around these tariffs, national security, you made it up. You can't do it. And struck down a lot of Trump's tariffs. So he pivoted and came up with a bunch of other ones, 10% worldwide. Those were temporary. They only last for 150 days, which expires very, very soon. Congress has to be asked to vote to extend them. Will they? I don't know. So why now with this? all of that.
2: This investigation, though, was largely viewed as a way for Donald Trump to get around the Supreme Court ruling that struck down a bunch of his tariffs before. There are different sections in the U.S. laws that allow different kinds of investigations to be done. There are other investigations going forward, so we'll have to see if those impact Canada and if these tariffs actually come into place. You know, you go back to the wintertime when that Doug Ford, Ontario ad was playing during the World Series. Donald Trump at that time threatened an additional 10% tariff on Canada that never actually came to fruition. So this is just a proposal at this point in time. We won't know until kind of mid-July whether or not the Americans actually do go forward and implement it.
0: That's the thing, right? You know, and gets us into that whole taco conversation where Trump always chickens out. But this is where we are again with threatened tariffs. Now, as to the, you know, enforcing bans on forced labor, Dominic LeBlanc said in a social media post today, "We share the United States objective of ensuring that goods produced with forced labor do not enter our supply chains, and we will be engaging constructively with them in the coming weeks." The Prime Minister was asked about it this morning in Ottawa, and he said, "Well, you know, we're not surprised by this, and yeah, we're on board.
3: This is not a surprise. It's something that the U.S. has been planning for a few months. I think very importantly is that two things. One is that the tariffs are consulted for 30 days or 30 plus days. Secondly, explicitly in the decision, Canada, the carve out for CUSMA is referenced and maintained. So that puts us in a position where, again, we would still have the best trade deal of any of the U.S. trade counterparts. I want to say as well that the issue, the motivation of the U.S. Action, the 301 tariffs against, or proposed tariffs against a variety of countries, is something that we share. Canada has a very strong legislative regime against forced labor in supply chains. We don't want any element of forced labor coming in goods and services, and we want to use our influence to eliminate this practice of forced labor and child labor. We have been preparing ways to reinforce the regime that we have. We made some changes earlier this year on things that candidly were not as effective, so there's ways we can change things legislatively. We'll be proposing that to the House in the coming weeks before the House rises, is our intention, and then taking steps to move forward on that. So, you know, when you boil down the action, we support the overall objective, the U.S. action, I should say, and I would note that, in effect, how it's drafted for the vast, vast, vast majority of Canadian trade, it will not have an impact. But at the same time, since we support the overall objective, we have the objective.
0: Okay, so we support the overall objective. The question somebody needs to ask him or LeBlanc is, are we not meeting our own objectives? Because part of the criticism from the United States is 6 years ago, this is according to the report that the Americans produced on, you know, Canada's enforcement of, you know, bans on forced labor, put into effect 6 years ago and really have done nothing since then. And the action taken to prevent the entry of forced labor goods is minimal. There has been literally no enforcement actions. So Canada had passed the law, didn't do anything. Now we know this government has a track record of promising to do things, proclaiming that they will do things, bringing in policies to do things, and then when you circle back a little bit later, nothing has happened, nothing has been done. It was all largely symbolic, performative, however you want to characterize it. Is that what we're talking about here? A conservative critic, Adam Chambers, says Canada has to do more. Clearly the current laws are not working in the way that they should, and if the laws we currently have are not being enforced and not working, I think it's up to parliamentarians to decide whether we need to reframe and change the laws. Have we actually established that they aren't working? I mean, this is a new one to me in terms of suddenly this is a major concern. The United States needs to bring in additional tariffs. Like, that's the question that I need to know. Are we at a point now where Canada is not doing this? And we're not taking steps. The United States claims we are. And if that's true, they're right, especially considering that Canada passed laws against this 6 years ago. And obviously, as all these politicians are saying, we're on board. We support the cause. Of course we support the cause. We have to support the cause. But if it's all just, you know, lip service again, we've got a problem, according to the United States – they went on to say that, you know, this has been a problem. They say Canada has actually become a dumping ground for re-exports of forced labor products that are barred from the United States. So they try and ship them into the United States. The United States says, now we've got rules against that. Can't do it. So they sell them into Canada. So if we start to see some documentation of this, some evidence of this, then I think, you know what, the United States may have a point here. But forgive me if I remain suspicious until we see that evidence. Got to take a break for the news. We're back after this.
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14: This is Global News. It's noon. I'm Thomas Dias. It's 11 degrees. Well, Edmonton police say speed and alcohol are not believed to have been factors in the death of a pedestrian near Millwoods Road and 28th Avenue late last Thursday night. Investigators say it appears the 23-year-old man was inadvertently struck after a confrontation with the driver in a parking lot. The young man was pronounced dead at the scene.
15: Premier Danielle Smith says Alberta and Quebec have industries that complement each other and our economies would benefit from more shared projects. The Premier was speaking to business leaders in Montreal this morning and gave several examples.
16: Plastics and other materials produced in Alberta's industrial heartland feed into Quebec's mighty manufacturing industries, which in turn supply machinery and electronics and transportation equipment to heavy industry operating in our province.
15: Smith says Alberta farmers and ranchers supply beef and grains to Quebec for what she described as their incredibly sophisticated agri-food sector. Well, Prime Minister Mark Carney says a U.S. proposal to tack on an additional tariff on Canada and other countries who do not do enough to stop forced labor was not a surprise. Additionally, he says Canada supports the goal of ending forced labor. Carney says his government will introduce legislation soon.
17: We have been preparing ways to reinforce the regime that we have. We made some changes earlier this year on things that candidly were not as effective, so there's ways we can change things legislatively. We'll be proposing that to the House in the coming weeks before the House rises.
15: He adds that the new 10% tariff would not apply to goods compliant under the Canada-U.S.-Mexico Agreement on Trade. And premiers, energy ministers, CEOs, and a throng of international visitors are poised to descend on Calgary next week when the annual Global Energy Show kicks off against a vastly different backdrop than the event last year. Nick Samain is a senior vice president and organizer DMG Events. He says the show is expecting a surge in international delegates and exhibitors.
18: There's just a tremendous amount of interest here, and I think confidence that it's a market on the rise when it comes to energy. And there's a lot of interest in that. And I think justifiably so, because it's quite a story.
15: He says 500 exhibitors are expected on a trade show floor, an increase of more than 10% from a year earlier, many of them international pavilions that have not been there in the past. 880 Ched Sports, the Carolina Hurricanes will be desperate for a win tomorrow night when they host Game 2 of the Stanley Cup Final after falling 5-4 in last night's opener of the best-of-seven affair. The New York Knicks will bring an 11-game win streak into the opener of the NBA Finals tonight in San Antonio, with the Spurs coming off a 7-game battle against Oklahoma City. Well, the 2-3 Edmonton Stingers will have their hands full with the 5-1 Honey Badgers in Brampton today, with the tip-off at 5:30 Alberta time. Turning to the mound, the Edmonton Riverhawks will look to right the ship later tonight in Victoria, B.C., after falling 6-3 to the Harbour Cats last night in the opener of a three-game series.

880 Ched weather, cloudy and 19 today, 18 tomorrow with a risk of showers and a thunderstorm, 19 Friday with showers expected. It's 11 degrees in the capital city. I'm Thomas Dias. Your next scheduled newscast at 1230 on 880 Ched.

0: 780-451-880. We know that we see different political figures and leaders sort of taking their stance, taking their position on how they're going to handle it and how they're going to tackle it. Both Daniel Smith and Pierre Poilievre say that they're staunch believers that Alberta needs to remain part of Canada, far better off, and they will campaign to do so. Okay, great. I appreciate that from both of them. It creates a really, really interesting position, though. They're on the same team, right? They're good buddies. Typically, they feel the same way about the same issues, and they do about Alberta remaining in Canada. However, there's a pipeline that's wrapped up in all of this, and Premier Smith is a big champion, a big proponent, and the one saying that this pipeline is the answer to all our problems. And why would you want to separate? Look what we've managed to get our pipeline. We've wanted a pipeline, now we've got a pipeline. Pierre Poilievre hates the pipeline. Doesn't even hate the pipeline. He doesn't believe in the pipeline. How can he? His argument is that Mark Carney is not the guy who can get things done. He's no different than the old Liberal government. He'll make all kind of promises, but at the end of the day, it won't go anywhere. So there are direct odds. And if Poilievre is right, he's actually making the same case as the separatists. It's going to be fascinating to watch this play out in the coming weeks. Harrison Lohman is the Hub's managing editor and wrote about this, and I gave him a call and we had a chat about it this morning.
1: Start here because it really is a fascinating dynamic that's been set up here. Smith and Poilievre essentially on the same team. Of course, they're both conservatives and prominent conservatives, and they share a lot of the same positions. But this pipeline, they kind of have to be at odds given the stances they've taken around this, right? Poilievre has made it pretty clear from day one, everything that Carney does and everything that Carney presents about this pipeline, he says, yeah, it's a shell game. It'll never happen, right? He's basically rejecting the whole premise of this.
2: He has said it's an illusion, you know, a mirage, that it will be constructed in year never. Unfortunately, in some ways for him, he's the leader of the official opposition, so it comes with the name in some ways.
1: He does
2: kind of reject this, but it is the keystone to his, I don't know, criticism of Carney, which is like this guy gets in front of podiums every day. He says there's going to be national projects, and then, you know, we raise our heads and we say, hey, where are these national projects? And, you know, the pipeline is the biggest one. And, you know, he's speaking to Albertans, he's speaking to conservatives. And I think this is the one where most people are paying attention.
1: Well, you're right. I mean, he's leader of the opposition. He if he ever wants to change that, he can't go out and say, hey, Carney, well done. This is going to be great for he can't. And he's got to take that position he always has. It would be catastrophic to call it a victory for Carney. And at the same time, one of the things that he keeps talking about, and I think a lot of Canadians might agree with, is you keep promising things, but we haven't seen them. And now you've seen him shift to this. Yeah, he keeps talking about things, but nothing ever happens. He needs to kind of cling to that. That's the whole premise of why Carney isn't working, to Poilievre's thinking, right?
2: Exactly. But obviously critics would tell you, and most of them on the left, that would like, okay, Poilievre, you know, you need to put on your Team Canada jersey, right, and at least give this thing the benefit of the doubt. Like, let's see what happens. You know, he's pushing things in the right direction. You've got a Liberal prime minister. You've got a conservative leader of the opposition. You've got a UCP leader as well, all pro-pipeline. They all want this thing to happen. The members of the UCP would tell you that are supporting of a Smith would tell you this is the best shot at making it happen. So why not, you know, why not be on Team Canada? But then, you know, he would return fire and say, okay, like, do we have investors? Do you actually think this thing's going to get constructed? And he would add that if he was prime minister, it would come with no industrial carbon price. There wouldn't have to be negotiations made. There wouldn't be a tanker ban anymore. And there'd be no carbon capture, whatever.

0: you want to call that facility, strings attached to the project that he would put in place.
1: And then you contrast that with Smith, and she has everything wrapped up in this pipeline. I mean, she keeps telling us it's going to be the greatest thing. It's the answer to all of our problems. Believe me, Ottawa is different. We've managed to secure all. I mean, so she's at the completely opposite end of the spectrum here saying, no, this is really good. This is great.
0: Yes. So her survival in a lot of ways hinges on this deal becoming a reality, right? She's got to thread the needle. She's dropped a foil for many Albertans that is, you know, Liberal Party in power in Ottawa and said, hey, we're going to try with these guys. Let's see what happens. And she's got to push back against the separatism, right? She's got to show that Ottawa and Alberta can get along. And what's weird in all this is it makes Poilievre start to sound not just like Premier David Eby, who's from the NDP and is anti-oil sands and doesn't want and doesn't think the pipeline's going to happen due to environmental and Indigenous issues, but Poilievre also starts to sound like separatists, which he does not want to be doing, right, in the lead-up to this referendum on a referendum. So it really puts them in a bind. These two are friends. They've endorsed both of each other in their leadership races. Danielle Smith flew to Ottawa to reaffirm her support for Poilievre when he was in trouble following the election, lost his own riding. So I know they talk regularly. I can imagine, though, there's some difficult conversations ahead as we head towards the fall.
1: And that's what it's going to come down to here, is because you've got two people that are essentially on the same team and I think agree on almost everything, are going to be saying the direct opposite about this whole thing to the same voters, right? The people who vote for Smith largely vote for Poilievre and vice versa. He's now an Alberta MP for the time being. I mean, the reality is they're going to be saying very different things to the same people, and that's going to be fascinating to watch.
0: Well, you can see the comments playing out in this article I wrote.

0: well, you can see the comments playing out in this article I wrote. Like, people, some people supportive of Smith saying we need to make this work, others saying this whole thing's a mirage, it's never going to happen. And yes, they're speaking. What's interesting is they're speaking to the same person. So imagine being an Albertan who voted for Daniel Smith for the UCP, but who also voted for Poilievre. Right. And, you know, you're a partisan, you look up to these folks, and you're hearing one person say, this is our best shot at sort of saving the country, it's going to happen, this is how much oil we'll be exporting to Asian markets in coming months. And then you turn on the TV and you see Poilievre saying, this is the stupidest project ever, waste of time, waste of negotiations, it's never going to happen. And again, 89% of UCP voters say they would vote for the Conservatives federally. 82% of federal Conservative voters say they'd back the UCP. There's a huge, you know, Venn diagram. There's a big overlap with those two circles.
1: And like you say, it will be fascinating because, I mean, and Poilievre has come out very vocally and says he is a proud federalist. He wants Alberta to remain in Canada. He expects all of his MPs feel the same way. He'll launch campaigns. And then, like you say, the major issue, the one that we hear in Alberta over and over and over, is, you know, they never help us. They will never get a pipeline. Don't worry, Smith has fallen for it again. You'll see. So he's basically making the separatist case, which goes against what we know he stands for and wants to try and do. So he's got himself in a box too.
0: Exactly. Like, we know in the coming months, and I wrote this article because I'm not sure people are aware of these two deadlines being next to each other. October 1st, big deadline for the MOU, when the federal government will decide whether the proposed pipeline will be designated what's called in the national interest, yeah, giving the feds the authority to bypass assessments, fast-track construction. And that is only 18 days before this Alberta referendum on a separatism referendum. So there's going to be campaigning, and you know, in politics, you need your messaging to be tight and simple so the public understands. You need to be pulling on emotional heartstrings, and it gets a bit more difficult when the messaging is so mixed, right?
1: 100% it does. So what do you think the strategy is here? Does Smith ask him to take a back seat until October 20th? I mean, how do you think they go about trying to make sense of this without stepping on each other's toes, which they're going to do every day?
0: Yes. I think there's going to be a tough phone call. Like, up until this moment, Smith has not... They've not really criticized one another. So Poilievre has said, like, basically, Smith's given it her best shot, and I know the work she's put into this, but ultimately the negotiations were a waste of time. Daniel Smith has basically said, kind of indirectly, hey, yes, if you're prime minister, this would be different, but you're not. Yeah. And we did it negotiate. And there's a Liberal prime minister in power. And, like, what did you expect? That there wouldn't be strength attached in that regard when the guy comes in and has a past as a, you know, semi-eco warrior, at least on Bay Street, business side of things. So I don't know. Like, they're obviously going to have to coordinate their messaging in a way that, I don't know. They don't talk about, maybe the MOU isn't a key point of the campaigning, right, at least from federal conservatives. Like, that would be it. Although I can't imagine, like, you know this better than me, like, this will be the selling point for Smith when she's out there on the hustings. Hey, rest assured, in coming months, like, we can get stuff built. I can negotiate with Ottawa. It is possible. And, yeah. And if this whole thing doesn't get built, you know, the person that'll win most is Poilievre, yep, and the separatists simultaneously. You know, the country loses as a whole. But I don't know who's going to be happy. Yeah, who will be happy if this project fails completely? We'll see. Or, you know, as it happens so much in Canada, this could get kicked down the road months and months.
1: Yeah.
0: And, you know, will it ever happen? And it's always kind of in the back of our heads, and shovels never really hit the ground. And
1: that's the thing, Harrison.
0: Can kick, like, for another few months.
1: So he declares it national interest October 1st. Smith can go and say, okay, look, it's happening now. It's going to be approved by September 1st of next year. I told you, vote to stay. Poilievre, okay, he takes the loss or whatever, but like you say, by the time we get to a federal election, which is still years away now, he's got time on his side, maybe we're back in a position where, I told you, he promised lots of things, but it never get. Maybe they can both win here.
0: Oh, I was going to say, yeah, the ambiguity might have everyone win.
1: Exactly.
0: If the pipeline is in pipeline purgatory for the next few months or a couple of years, everyone wins,
1: yes,
0: in a way, because,
1: yeah,
0: we're not sure which way it goes. But again, I would say that the whole country really loses because nothing gets built again.
1: Exactly.
0: And we're talking, we're studying, and we're sending this to advisory committees, and there's environmental.

0: environmental assessments and Indigenous folks are consulted. But at the end of the day, what do we have to show for it? We have another how many years of talking in rooms and putting PowerPoint presentations together, and we got no pipeline. So,
1: absolutely, yeah.
0: Gosh.
1: It's going to be fascinating. It's going to be interesting to watch. Harrison, fantastic chat. Thanks so much for being with us. I appreciate the time.
0: Thanks for having me on.
2: It really is an interesting situation. That's Harrison Lohman, who is the Hub's managing editor. And I think, you know, the reality is time plays into this because they're on opposite sides of this issue, right? For very legitimate reasons. I wouldn't expect anything different from either of them. But then at the end of the day, you're working across purposes with each other, and that gets tricky, right? But here's the reality of it. If Polyev does take a backseat and lays off on this until October, you know, I think the reality is that the premier will make her submission by July 1st, as she's supposed to, and Mark Carney will declare to be in the national interest on October 1st, as he has said that he would. Anything short of that would be delivering a huge win for the separatist movement, right? So I think we can bank on that. I'd be very, very surprised if we didn't. That's bad news if you're Pierre Polyev. But is it really? Because until we actually see the pipeline construction begin or the first barrel go through, you can draw the line wherever you want. Polyev can continue to say it's all promises. It's not a pipeline, it's promises. Promises don't buy anything. He can continue to take that tack, right? Even once final approval is supposed to be granted in September of 27, even then he can say, okay, but still haven't done the work. It's still going to, he can continue to say that right up until it actually happens. So by then, this referendum thing will be in the rearview mirror by several months. So it's not the issue for Polyev then that it is now. Time's on his side. And frankly, if it turns out he's wrong and the pipeline does get built, Polyev ain't going to want to talk about it anyway. It's the last thing he's going to want to talk about, right? Because then he's going to have to admit that it's a win for Carney vis-a-vis Alberta. For the premier, it's pretty simple. She's fighting for her life. His pipeline has to happen. She's staked her political career to it. And she said that's the main reason that separatists can slow down, because don't worry, things are different. We're making gains. It's going to be interesting to watch. There's going to be a lot of political intrigue and drama playing out over the next several months. 780-451-8800-403-974-8255. We'll take a quick break and be back right after this.
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0: 780-451-8800-403-974-8255. Let's see if we can take a call. Maybe a couple of calls here. Debbie in Calgary, you're on the air. Hi, Debbie.
1: Oh, hi there. I just wanted to make a comment about the last guest that you just had on. And I think, it's more of an opinion on his part versus, like, that Polly Evans Smith, or as an Albertan who supports Polly Evans Smith, I think they're both right. You know, she has to go along with saying, you know, we've got some progress compared to the last Liberal government, and Polly Evans right as well, saying, well, we're going to wait and see, because we've heard a lot of things.
0: They can't both be right, because Daniel Smith said it's a reality, it's going to happen, it shows great progress, things have changed, Ottawa is different, and Pierre Poilievre says it's the same old Liberal government, it's a pipe dream, it's a bunch of magic beans, don't believe it. So they can't both be right, Debbie. That's the reality. It's not an opinion, that's a fact.
1: I don't agree. No, that's how you see it. I'm a person.
0: No, that's what they've said. That's literally what they've both said, Debbie. It's their words.
1: I hear exactly what they say, and when I hear what they say, it's going to be different than how you're saying it and seeing it, because I believe Daniel Smith wants to see it. I believe Polly F. wants to see it, but doesn't believe it will happen. I'm an Albertan. I've been an Albertan most of my life. I've grown up in the oil and gas industry. I don't believe that Carney's going to push it through. I don't believe he's going to get the tanker bans lifted if he can't get EB's agreement. So Polly's not wrong in saying we'll probably, likely never see this happen. He'll kick the can down the road and make it look like it's going to happen.
0: Well, then Daniel Smith is wrong.
1: Smith is saying, well, I've gotten farther this time than I did before, so I'm going to say it's going to happen. There's nothing wrong with that. And as an Albertan, I still support both of them.
0: Well, I'm sure you do. Nobody's saying anything's wrong. All we're saying is they have differing take. They're in different positions, and they're saying different things about the same issue.
1: And both can be true. It may never happen.
0: Nope. They can't. If it doesn't happen, then Daniel Smith is wrong in telling the separatists, hey, don't worry, we've changed. Things are different. We can actually do this. We're going to get a pipeline.
1: And that's what doesn't make Poilievre on the separatist side at all.
0: No, it doesn't. But it makes him utterly wrong about the fact that the MOU is a piece of paper that's not worth what it's written on, and the pipeline will never get built.
1: We don't know that it's going to happen yet. We really don't. Just because there's an MOU, we don't really know that it's
0: either it gets
1: going
0: built,
1: to happen.
0: It gets built, and Smith is right, or it doesn't get built, and Poilievre's right.
1: Okay, and we won't know until, a year down the road?
0: So what?
1: So in the meantime, it's all speculation as to whether it's going to happen or not.
0: Well, fair enough. I don't disagree. We don't know what the outcome will be, and people are suspicious. All we're saying here, Debbie, is they have taken a position. Daniel Smith says it will get built. She's thrown in $13 million to make sure that it does. Pierre Poilievre says that it won't because Carney always promises things and never delivers.
1: Both are right.
0: They can't both be right. The sun will rise or the sun won't rise. If you're on one side or the other, you're right or you're wrong the next morning. That's the end of the story.
1: I'm talking about at this point in time, both are right. Now, whether it gets built, then we'll see. Did it happen? Did it not happen? By then, the referendum issue has already been
0: voted on.
1: That
0: we agree on. Sure. The timing, okay.
1: We're not doing it.
0: Okay. Thank you, Debbie. I think we agree on that aspect of this. This will be settled, and the referendum will happen before the final outcome of the pipeline. I think that's called cognitive dissonance. I remember listening to a podcast where you try and make things like... objectively, that's not true. One of them, right? One of them is wrong. That's just reality. So you've really got to do some mental gymnastics to come up with a way that they're both right when they're saying the opposite thing. But okay, I think your point on it'll be resolved after the referendum. That we can agree on. We'll take a break and be back after this.
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15: This is Global News. It's 12:30. I'm Thomas Dias. It's 13 degrees. In her first public event in Quebec City today, Premier Danielle Smith delivered a short speech in French and commiserated over the playoff demise of the Montreal Canadiens. Smith also told business leaders that she thinks Alberta and Quebec should forge ahead with a stronger economic alliance. She called on business leaders to deepen her connections with Alberta and said she would do the same upon returning home. And Conservative leader Pierre Poilievre says he and his caucus will be campaigning across Alberta this summer, encouraging people to stay in, quote, the Canadian family. Conservative MP Billy Morin says he'll spend the summer speaking with Indigenous leaders about encouraging people to vote in the Alberta referendum. Albertans are set to vote in October on whether they want to stay in Canada or prefer to hold a future binding referendum on separating from the country. And Zellers is making an appearance again in Ontario. The new owners of Zellers will soon expand a relaunch brand, which already has one location, at Londonderry Mall here in Eppington. Zellers' chief operating officer says they're in negotiations on new leases in a number of major markets, including Calgary. 880 CHED News Time is 12:31.
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15: 880 CHED weather. It's 13 degrees now as we look for a high of 19 today under a cloudy sky. I'm Thomas Dias. Your next scheduled newscast at 1 o'clock on 880 CHED.

0: All right, 780-451-8800-403-974-8255. We're going to get into a conversation here that I think, you know, if you're a fisherman, you've probably already been familiar with this, or even if you're a boater, I think this has been something we've talked about in this province for a while, but it seems to be getting worse. We're talking about something called whirling disease, which is a disease that affects fish in different ways, I think. I'm not 100% sure, but we're now hearing that there is another area of Alberta that has been designated an infection area. It's a problem there. It's already been identified as such in a bunch of other parts of Alberta. So what's going on? We're going to chat with Patrick Hannington, who is a professor at the University of Alberta and the Associate Dean of Education in the School of Public Health. Patrick, thank you for joining us. Appreciate your time.
1: Yeah, thanks for inviting me on the show.
0: So let's start with the obvious here, whirling disease. What are we talking about? What is whirling disease?
1: Sure, it's a parasite. Like you said at the beginning here, it affects salmonids. So it's trout and whitefish primarily in Alberta. Okay. It's actually really closely related to jellyfish. So that's just kind of a cool tidbit of information about it. But it affects primarily trout, rainbow trout especially. And when it infects the fish, it causes their skeleton to deform and not form properly. So it affects them when they're very, very young during their developmental process. The skeleton doesn't change from cartilage to bone properly, and it causes the tail to malform. And that's what the disease gets its name from, is whirling disease, when the parasite prevents it from swimming properly because the tail malforms, and then it just swims around in circles with this blackened tail.
0: So ultimately, it kills the fish too?
1: It can, yet there are some fish species that can get infected by the parasite, but they don't die from the infection and they don't develop the whirling disease. Others that are very, very susceptible, like most species of rainbow trout, they'll become infected and they'll develop the disease and die.
0: Gotcha. Okay. So very, very serious. Give us an update on the status of rainbow trout. I know they're considered to be endangered, not just in Alberta, but in Canada. Is that still the status of that fish?
1: There are some populations that are endangered or at risk. So in Alberta, the Athabasca rainbow trout, which is in the Athabasca watershed, which is the watershed you had mentioned just was declared positive for whirling disease. That particular population of rainbow trout is only found there, and they are endangered there. Across the rest of Canada, there are different populations, and in some places, rainbow trout are stocked for sport fishing, and in other places, they become naturalized. But in Alberta, the Athabasca rainbow trout is our main natural population.
0: Gotcha. Okay. Now, that area, that watershed, tell us specifically, what's this declaration from the Canadian Food Inspection Agency? What does it mean? And where does it affect?
1: Yeah, so last year, we were part of some work that was being undertaken by the province of Alberta, Alberta Environment and Protected Areas, and my research team, and we detected infected fish in the McLeod River, which is in the Athabasca watershed, and that was the first detection of a whirling disease infected fish in the Athabasca watershed. And so there's a long process of the federal government through the Canadian Food Inspection Agency confirming those detections. And that's led to the recent announcement and declaration that the Athabasca watershed is now considered positive for whirling disease. The Canadian Food Inspection Agency, they declare the entire watershed positive once the detection occurs. The Alberta government is a bit more precise about that. So as of now, we only have a single location where the parasite has been detected in the McLeod River. However, now there will be important efforts undertaken in the future to try to determine how extensive the parasite is throughout that watershed.
0: And this is building on a number of some of the major watersheds in Alberta have already been declared as problematic, right?
1: Yeah, you're right. Yeah. So since 2016, which is when the parasite that causes whirling disease was first detected in Johnson Lake in Banff National Park. We've discovered it extensively throughout what we kind of call the eastern slopes, so along the Rocky Mountains from the southern border of the province in the Old Man watershed all the way up now to the Athabasca.
0: Wow. Is there anything that can be done, Patrick? I mean, is there any sort of way to go back? I mean, what happens now, I guess?
1: Yeah, that's a good question, and it's got a kind of an unfortunate answer. There's not a lot that can be done once the parasite is established in a watershed. So the parasite has a life cycle that requires the fish that it infects. And then when the fish releases the parasite, sometimes when it dies, sometimes through other processes, the parasite that's released from the fish is eaten by a little tiny pink worm that lives in the sediment in our rivers and lakes in Alberta. Mm-hmm. and in many other places. And so all you really need to kind of continue that life cycle of the parasite is these worms, which are found almost everywhere, and susceptible fish species, which is pretty common throughout the eastern slopes of the Rocky Mountains in Alberta and on the western slopes in British Columbia. So there's not a lot that can be done once the parasite is there, which is why if you go to, for example, the Alberta government website on whirling disease, there's a lot of emphasis on preventative measures, things
0: yes.
1: like the clean, drain, dry messaging that
0: yep.
1: they promote for trying to make sure that you clean your angling gear or your boats to try to prevent movement of the parasite from one location where you may have been interacting with the water to a place where the parasite is not present yet. And there's a lot of ways that the parasite can move around, particularly through sediment that and like mud that might get on people's boots or waders. That stage that comes out of the fish can be deposited into the mud where the worms are, and that can be moved around really easily. And because the worms are almost everywhere, it can make it really difficult to stop the movement of the parasite unless we're kind of conscious of trying to do it ourselves. So,
0: wow. Yeah, fascinating. Yeah. So, I mean, it sounds pretty bleak. I mean, what's the prognosis then? I mean, ultimately, do we get to a point where these fish, I mean, because it's pretty widespread. It's in most of major waterways. Like you say, there's no going back. So what's the outlook, I guess?
1: Yeah, it's about trying to slow down the movement of the parasite is one thing. And that's through that sort of clean, drain, dry
0: yeah.
1: type approach. And then secondarily, one of the things that we're trying to learn more about right now is to understand more about which particular fish species in Alberta are going to be fish species that will develop that really serious disease versus maybe species that would get infected by the parasite but not develop that serious disease. And that becomes important, I think, for management.
0: Mm-hmm.
1: And maybe prioritizing more extreme measures to try to prevent the movement of the parasite. If we know, for example, that Athabasca rainbow trout are very, very susceptible to developing serious disease, we may need to do more to try to protect those populations that are more at risk.
0: As difficult as
1: so
0: that
1: I think
0: would be,
1: that, yeah, exactly. And right now, you know, the detection in the Athabasca is really unfortunate. But like I mentioned earlier, as far as we know so far, it's regionally located to this one particular location in the McLeod River, which now I think this year we'll try to understand more about how extensive it is. But that still gives us an opportunity to try to prevent the spread from, you know, that region in the McLeod into other places within the Athabasca that are more north into the Athabasca, sort of main Athabasca River area. So so those are some of the things that I think we need to start trying to figure out. And my understanding is that there'll be a pretty substantial effort to try to learn more about what's going on in the Athabasca this year so that we can do our best to try to protect some of those fish that we care a lot about.
0: Yeah, no kidding. Yeah, it sounds pretty urgent. Hey, Patrick, great stuff. Thank you so much for filling us in. I really do appreciate the conversation, sir.
1: Yeah, thanks very much for inviting me on the show.
0: Yeah, thank you very much.
1: That
0: was great. Patrick Hannington, professor and the Associate Dean of Education in the School of Public Health, University of Alberta. So, yeah, you do see those warnings, you know, and take the precautions, but obviously they're not 100% effective, clearly. Yeah, I don't know. Scary stuff. I do love trout fishing. I haven't done it in a long, long, long, long, long, long, long time. I used to fish all the time in the North Saskatchewan, right in the city of Edmonton. You can catch all kinds of crazy fish out of there. It's fantastic. But I haven't actually gone out of the city and gone fishing for trout in a long time. I love it. I'm going to do that. I should do that this summer. Me and Lenny. Load up the F-150 from Heartland and off we'll go. Do a little fishing. Spend a whole day just being manly men, running around in the bush, catching trout. That would be cool. 780-451-8800-403-974-8255. We'll take one last break and be back right after this.
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0: right. A few minutes to go here, and we were just talking about one pest, the whirling disease parasite. That one sounds bad. That one sounds really bad and scary, you know. I know trout fishing is a big thing in this province, so, man, affecting rainbow trout more than any other species. So that's not a good thing. There's no question about it. And we'll see if there's anything that can be done. That's the other scary part of it, right? What do you do? Once it's into the water, that's it. It's pretty much, you know, impossible to contain. So we've got people working on it, though. The other pest I want to talk about, and I'm waiting to see this develop and emerge. I've been told, and I've seen on the TV, that Alberta is in the midst of an epic tent caterpillar outbreak, which, if you've lived in Alberta for any length of time, you've seen before. It's a cyclical thing. They come and they go. But they apparently, this is the year that they're here. This is, I'm telling you, I haven't seen them. Not a one. Yesterday, Lenny and I went out and chased the magpies in the park. He hadn't been out in a few days because of the rain, so we went down to the park and I let him chase the birds around for a little while. And don't get started, they're magpies, okay? I wouldn't let them chase a real bird, but you know what magpies are. So they can't catch them anyway. They toy with them, these birds. They fly right along the ground and let them chase, and then as soon as he gets close, he's not built for speed, this dog, they just lift up into the air and off they go. And then they come right back, and they seem to have as much fun with it as he does, but it's great exercise. So we were down in the park, and, you know, all the poplar trees are down there, and there's no tent caterpillars. Not in Gold Bar Park. I didn't see any, but I've been told that in some parts of Alberta, they're everywhere, like just huge, thick blankets of it. Somebody texted me earlier and said that, yeah, it depends where you are in Edmonton. If you're in the southwest part of the city, you might see a bunch of them. But if you're in the southeast where I am, actually just east now, we're not southeast anymore, you don't see any of them. But like I say, I have it on good authority that this is the year. So if you're out and about, you may well run into them. Ken Fry is an interesting guy. Ken is an instructor at Olds College, Agriculture and Technology, the College of Agriculture and Technology. He said, yeah, this is it. You know, they come, they go, and now they're here.
1: It could be as little as 5 years apart, or it could be as much as 20 years, but routinely it's in a cycle, and every, you know, 10 years or so, the last one we had, the last outbreak was 10 years ago. So, you know, it's not unsurprising to see it. It's just, it's not always that predictable. But yeah, every once in a while, they blow up in numbers and do their thing.
0: Yeah, and I remember, you know, summers as kids were literally the ground is carpeted with them, and tree trunks are just, you can't see the tree for the caterpillars. But I haven't seen that. Sarah, you have? Sarah spends a lot of time in the River Valley.
2: Yeah, I saw some.
0: Like, how many?
2: More than normal. But I wouldn't say it was, like, huge amounts yet.
0: Have you ever been in a situation, like, where you're, like, I remember riding a bike as a kid, like, the road would get slippery because of these things.
2: Yeah, I remember once it was, when I was in St. Paul, I went through some trees and they were just hanging everywhere.
0: Oh,
2: like,
0: yeah.
2: You know how they hang from their little webs or whatever they are? They were just hanging all around me. It was disgusting.
3: Can I hop in here, Shay?
0: Yeah, have you seen any?
3: Absolutely, I have. I remember, not recently, but when I was a kid, I remember a time I was in Beavers, and we went to a little weekend camp thing, and it was here in town, and it was literally, like you say, they were falling off trees. You couldn't open the door without piles of them falling onto your back. It was gross.
0: It's disgusting.
3: Yeah.
0: Same as you, Derek. I remember that as a kid. Just, you know, piles of these things. And apparently that's happening in some parts of the province. Not yet, though. And you know what? They're not great. They do a number on trees.
1: So the forest tent caterpillar, it is a fuzzy little caterpillar. And fuzzy is operative because those little hairs can be irritating. So don't try petting them or grabbing them with your bare hands. It's sort of a defensive mechanism of theirs. It can cause some irritation to the skin. It's actually a defensive mechanism for them to be, you know, less palatable to birds and other predators that they choke on or at least are irritated by the hairs. So, but they're pretty blue, a little bit of black markings, but they have very distinctive white keyhole-shaped markings on the back in the long line of all the segments. Each segment has a little keyhole marking, which is kind of neat. They feed on predominantly trembling aspen, but they'll go on other types of poplars, and then when all that's eaten up, they'll go on to other plants. other trees for the most part, even bushes like Saskatoonberry and things like that. They'll strip a tree bare if there's enough of them on a tree, and then move on to the next tree and the next tree and the next tree, so you can see them crawling around and crawling on your house and all over the place.
0: Oh yeah, they just, it can get gross. I have a Saskatoon tree in the backyard. They better stay away from that. I'll go after them. It's really gross, but I remember as a kid they pop. Like, they're basically just little tubes of goo, and if you sort of step on one end and just sort of roll, they'll pop. That was a thing we did as kids, which is kind of disgusting to think about it now, but I'm sure I'm not the only kid that did that. We learned it from somebody. The good news is they'll strip the tree bare, but I don't know if they kill them.
1: It's a sort of middle-aged tree to older tree that is, you know, really robust and has a good root, you know, good roots. Then they have enough resources stashed away in their branches to release after being defoliated.
0: Oh, good,
1: so they look scraggly and bare initially, but once the caterpillars are done, so they feed for about 4 to 5 weeks. So by the end of June, early July, they'll be finished eating. And then they'll go down and form cocoons and pupate and become the adult moths, which will fly for a couple of weeks. But once that's done, the tree should be able to release if it's in good health. So the average homeowner, if their trees are drought-stressed or they're diseased, or say the roots were compromised because of, I don't know, you know, compacted ground because they were building something nearby and it damaged the roots, then that tree might not be strong enough to release. But strictly speaking, It should be able to withstand 2 to 3 years of this kind of attack if it's a healthy tree.
0: Okay, so that's good news. If they're all over your tree, they may strip all the leaves from it, but your tree should survive. I guess that's good news. I don't know if they eat the berries. If they move on to the Saskatoons, do they eat the berries? I really, really hope not. And they're kind of, well, they're not, you know, without threat. There are some threats, but not birds. Typically birds do a good job of cleaning up pests, but they won't with these ones. The hair bothers the birds, so birds won't eat tent caterpillars. But you've probably wondered, as I have, what good are wasps? Why do we have wasps? Why do we need wasps? Well, maybe this is why.
1: Birds, not so much. I know there's a lot of birds that eat a lot of insects, but because these are fuzzy and hairy, that's like a defensive mechanism, so they're not as vulnerable.
3: Right.
1: One ally that we usually don't think of as an ally are yellow jacket wasps.
3: Oh.
1: Because they feed their offspring, their young insects. They themselves, the adults, just drink nectar for their flight muscles. They need energy for their flight muscles. But otherwise, the kids, oh yeah, they're scarfing down lots of insects. So yellow jackets are our friends in this regard.
0: I didn't know. I've never seen a yellow jacket fighting a tent caterpillar. That's never happened in my experience. But there you go. So maybe there's the use for the wasps. And like I say, I know Calgary has reported a bunch of them. Town of Olds is seeing them, like I say. Parts of Edmonton, not all of Edmonton. Sarah's seen a few, but I don't think we've seen the big, thick blanket of them that I have seen before as a kid. But like I say, that was a really, really long time ago. Cyclical. It's not like, what's that one, the cicadas? And they come and go, like, you know exactly, oh, this is cicada year. And it gets crazy. I think they live under the ground for 20 years. It's not like that. Like you said, it could be 2 years, could be 10 years. I think it's been about 10 years since our last one. So, yeah, I haven't seen them yet. Kind of hope I do. They're interesting. We're fresh out of time. Have a great day, everybody. We'll talk to you tomorrow. Peace and love.
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18: This is Global News. It's 1 o'clock. I'm Thomas Dias. It's 13 degrees. Premier Smith spoke with business leaders in Montreal today. She talked about working with Quebec on common industries to strengthen both economies. Talking about the October 19th referendum Albertans will face at the polls, the Premier spoke first about the separation question, which she described as being promoted by two opposing petitions, totaling 700,000 people wanting to stay on a say on the future of Alberta. But said that wasn't all we will be asked about that day.
19: Albertans will also vote on 9 questions I have put forward, government-initiated questions, dealing with issues of constitutional jurisdiction, immigration. We're very encouraged by Quebec's 1991 Quebec-Canada Accord on Immigration and are looking for a mandate to develop something similar to that.
18: Smith repeated that she wants to strengthen Alberta's autonomy within a united Canada. Well, the Alberta government has launched a 2-year pilot project to make it easier for skilled trades workers to learn new skills while staying on the job. The province will work with CLAC, which represents about 24,000 Alberta workers, to develop an adaptive learning platform for the training. Jobs Minister Joseph Scow says the program will help address workforce shortages by speeding up credentialing, and allowing workers to upgrade skills while remaining employed.
20: This pilot uses an adaptive learning platform to support workers in critical trades, including welders, iron workers, steam fitter, pipe fitters, and instrumentation technicians.
18: The government is committing $4 million to the program, and Prime Minister Mark Carney says his government will soon introduce legislation on forced labor in supply chains. His remarks come after the Trump administration proposed a 10% additional tariff on Canada and other countries that the U.S. claims are not doing enough to enforce bans on forced labor. Carney says his government was not blindsided by the proposal.
21: With respect to these 301 tariffs, this is not a surprise. It's something that the U.S. has been planning for a few months.
18: Carney adds that Canada supports the U.S. goal of stopping forced labor. And the annual Global Energy Show will kick off next week against a vastly different backdrop than the event last year, with premiers, energy ministers, CEOs, and a throng of international visitors poised to descend on Calgary for the event. Nick Samane is the senior vice president at organizer DMG Events. He says he's expecting healthy debates about Canada's energy future during the conference, but all with a positive tone.
22: There's just a better mood, I think, because I think people see projects happening and a little less maybe partisanship.
18: A year ago, Premier Smith was just beginning to float the idea of a new West Coast oil pipeline, and there was no war with Iran upending energy markets. 880 Ched Sports, after falling 5-4 to the Vegas Golden Knights in last night's opener of the best-of-seven Stanley Cup final, the Carolina Hurricanes will be desperate for a win tomorrow night when they host Game 2. The opener of the NBA Finals takes place tonight in San Antonio, with the Spurs coming off a seven-game battle against Oklahoma City, and the New York Knicks on an 11-game win streak. The 2-3 Edmonton Stingers will have their hands full with the 5-1 Honey Badgers in Brampton, Ontario today, with a tip-off at 5:30 Alberta time. And the Edmonton Riverhawks will look to right the ship later tonight in Victoria, B.C., after falling 6-3 to the Harbour Cats last night in the opener of a three-game series. 8:80 Ched News time is 104.
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0: in anticipation of sort of the relaunch of their television season with all their new TV shows and some returning shows. They will bring in some of the stars. They will talk about the wins the year before, the metrics by which they determine success. This is where I'm pretty sure this is where ad rates are pegged, at least for television. And it's fun. It's fun. You get to see what's coming up on the schedule. And you get to talk with people on the other side of the equation that help keep the machine moving. And this will be my first one as a radio host, a radio podcast, YouTuber. I don't know what we call ourselves, but this will be my first time doing that. And so as a programming note, I should tell you, I'm going to be in this chair for the next hour. And then Mike Drolet, intrepid over there, he's going to do his best Ben Mulrooney impression for 2 hours.
1: My shirt is not tucked in.
0: Your shirt? Well, that's good. That's what people know about me. That's what people know about me. So that's good. So if you tune in and you see someone who looks like him, that's why. That's where I am. But then more importantly, I love it when things align, because after the show today, a very big moment for my family. My brother and his wife, Mark and Vanessa, have done a lot of great work in education in Ontario. And Ontario Tech University is honoring them with honorary doctorates. And so we're going to have Dr. and Dr. Mulrooney in the family. Very, very proud of them. And I'm off to a smaller celebration. I couldn't get to Oshawa today because of obviously the upfront. But I'm going to be with my family celebrating two very accomplished Mulroonies, far more accomplished than I. And it's a good day. It's a good day to be me. And so I just want to let you know. Now we got to talk about the fallout from the announcement by our prime minister after his speech at Holy Blossom Temple here in Toronto, where there was an assumption within the Jewish community that he was going to say something definitive on why anti-Semitism has risen in such a way in Canada, where we are blowing past every other anti-Semitic country in the world, hoping that he would name, blame, and shame, perhaps, and do something about the explosion of anti-Semitism on our streets and the fear that so many good and decent people in this country who happen to be Jewish are feeling and how why it's happening and how we can stop it. And we got a speech, and you heard what I had to say yesterday. We got a speech and we got a committee. And the fallout from this committee continues. Let's listen to Melissa Lantzman, who is an incredible parliamentarian, deputy leader of the Conservative Party, Jewish as well. And here is what she had to say in the House of Commons yesterday.
2: The Prime Minister delivered a speech on anti-Semitism so neutered that an anti-Semite would have given it a standing ovation. And his solution was a council. One includes a lawyer that went to court defending illegal encampments, a former minister whose organization lost federal funding for supporting Hamas and Hezbollah and then lobbied the former government to keep it off the terror list. And it's led now by a minister who wants to ban passages from the Bible and funded these same anti-Semites in his own department. Jewish Canadians are being attacked on the streets, and they're giving the keys to the very people that fueled the crisis. Okay. And I have one question for the Prime Minister. Is he serious?
0: So it's becoming a little bit of a trend that the Prime Minister doesn't answer these questions. He gave it to his Minister of AI, Evan Solomon, also who happens to be Jewish, to answer that question from Melissa Lantzman.
3: Dangerous and serious crisis of anti-Semitism, and all the opposition can do is drive more division in the country when we do not need the most.
0: I have known Evan for years. I consider him a friend. But I'm going to say this. When he was a journalist, I do not know that he would have. I just think that his reaction would have been different to the Prime Minister putting this council out. I don't know that he would be defending it. I don't know that he would be calling what the Conservatives have been calling for as division. They have been front and center defending against anti-Semitism. Whether you like what I'm saying or not, whether you like the Conservatives or not, you cannot deny that. That is a fact. Absolute, absolute ironclad fact. They

0: have been the line of defense against anti-Semitism as best they could as opposition members. And to suggest that what they are doing is anything but consistent is, I think, disingenuous. And I don't know if Evan is uncomfortable in the position he's been put in, but I suspect that had he had a member of the government on his show back when he was a journalist touting this committee, he would have pushed back. He wouldn't have fallen in line, and he wouldn't have called it divisive for pointing out its failings. So the head of this committee is Mark Miller. When asked by journalists about the makeup of it, this is what he had to say.
1: I mean, I'm not going to parse through the biographies of individual members. The reality is, without defending any particular point of view, is that lawyers are entitled and obligated to do their jobs. I think dialogue is a good start.
0: So never mind the nonsense that we need a committee anyway to find out why anti-Semitism is the way it is. We know what it is. We know why it is. And Jesse Brown of Canada Land was on CNN, and this is how he put it.
2: We've had more synagogues burned, shot at, vandalized in Canada in absolute terms than any other country in the world, as far as I can tell. We've had no fewer than 6 mass murder attempts, like Bondi Beach style attempts, that thank God the police have thwarted in Canada. And the anti-Zionist protest movement has targeted Jewish schools and camps. Jewish businesses have been burned down. It's relentless. There have been the beatings. A woman was stabbed. So for the prime minister, who up till now has sort of up till this speech, we've had statements of thoughts and prayers and, you know, this is not who we are. To hear that he's going to finally address this, there was a lot of hope that he was going to get this right and meet the moment.
0: And I don't believe he did. The fact is, Jesse Brown in that interview said, we know what's causing it. It's the anti-Zionist movement that has weaponized all sorts of misinformation, little snippets of information, taking what's happening on the other side of the world and laying it at the feet of Jews in Toronto and across this country. He knows what it is. We don't need a committee to figure it out. But let's assume for a second we did. Let's live in a world where we do. There are 8 people. And let's forget everything that we've heard about what these people have done in their past. Let's assume they're all good faith actors. All right, you're going to get to the bottom of anti-Semitism. You got 8 people on this committee. You got 1 Jew. 1. So now, here's the thought experiment. Our prime minister says there's a scourge of violence against First Nations in this country. We're going to get to the bottom of it. We're going to put a committee together. And there's going to be 7 white people on it and 1 member First Nation. What do you think happens the next day? What do you think happens in the press? What do you think happens in terms of protests? The city of Toronto says we're going to get to the bottom of a rash of violent clashes between the police and the black community. We're going to put a committee together. 8 people on that committee and 1 person from that black community. Everybody else not black. What do you think happens in the streets of Toronto? What do you think happens on social media? What do you think happens on talk radio? What do you think happens in the press? But instead, to come to a conclusion on anti-Semitism, you're going to have 1 Jew? Said it yesterday, I'll say it again, not good enough. Not good enough by a country mile. When we come back, speaking of not good enough, we're going to talk about the odd silence on a murder in the UK, its conclusion through the courts, the reaction by the people. This person who died, his final words were, I can't breathe. Remind you somebody? I promise you, the story doesn't go that way.
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0: We are going to talk now about a man who was in police custody, who died while being handcuffed, and his last words were, "I can't breathe." And I am not talking about George Floyd, although it's impossible not to bring that up at some point. I'm talking about a 19-year-old university student in the United Kingdom named Henry Nowak. Some people say Novak. This is a young man who was in university and had just been dropped off a few months earlier by his parents. And in December, he was coming back from the pub with his, I believe it was his soccer mates, his football mates. And he came across a man by the name of Vikram Digwa, a 29-year-old Sikh man. And Henry was stabbed to death in what prosecutors eventually described as a sudden, unprovoked attack. And that's not what the initial video would give you any idea about. So what happens is this unprovoked attack happens, and they're by some people's home. When the police arrive, here's what I'm going to describe to you as best I can, and then we're going to play the audio for you. The police arrive, and Digwa is without his turban, and he tells the cops that he was assaulted by a racist. And this man, this boy who has been stabbed four times in the chest, his chest filling with blood, is tucked between the car, a car in a driveway, and the wall. And people have been woken up. It's by a home. And so there's a bit of a crowd, and the people in the home are confused. The cops show up, and they take the word of Digwa that this was a racially motivated attack. And they send him to the side, and they treat the boy who's on the ground dying as a criminal. And they pull him by the leg out from the car. He can barely breathe. He says, I can't breathe. I can't breathe. I was stabbed. You're going to hear the cops say, I don't think you were, mate. You can hear the disrespect because he's viewing him as a racist, as a hate crime initiator. And then you'll hear them put the cuffs on him. You'll hear the clicking of the cuffs. All of this is happening while he is slowly dying. And you'll also hear them ask Digwa if he's okay, the murderer. And so let's listen to this.
13: Has anyone been hurt other than him?
20: Yeah, me. He's grabbed my brother. He's took my turban off, so I grabbed my head.
13: Are you injured?
20: Yeah, I've got swollen eye a little bit.
0: That's Digwa. Right,
13: step back a little bit for me.
0: Yeah, that was Digwa. Oh, I'm injured. He knows. He knows he stabbed this boy multiple times. He knows that. He's not saying anything. He is not. All he's saying is that's a racist over there who pulled off my turban. He's a hate. He committed a hate crime. And these cops believe that with to the point of blindness.
21: Just without questioning it.
0: Without questioning it.
21: That is what happened.
0: I have a little nick over my eye. Okay, well, you stand over there. We'll deal with this little Nazi over here. And they pull him from behind the car. Let's listen. You're going to be able to make out faintly Novak's pleas that he can't breathe.
13: What's happened to you, all right? You've been stabbed. Whereabouts? I don't think you have, mate. And?
22: Put
13: the hand in the cuff, mate.
0: He's dying. He is dying moment by moment.
21: You can hear it in that. I can't breathe. I can't.
0: I don't know if he could have survived this. I do not know. But we know for sure he wasn't going to survive this with cops who clearly have a default setting that when they hear certain words, they go into an automaton sort of motion where you hear this, that this is all we do. Okay, you hear hate crime, there's our bad guy. Okay, they had their white hat and they had their black hat, and the young man eventually the CCTV footage was released showing Digwa stalking the area before the attack, moving erratically, and then it appeared that he selected Novak at random. And the video became a flashpoint because it showed how quickly the situation escalated and how little warning Novak had.
21: But the judge
0: knows. So
21: completely dismissed everything Digwa said.
0: So now we get to the trial, right? Now we're in the trial. And Digwa was sentenced rightly to life in prison with a minimum of 22 years because he could be considered for parole. And the judge told him what a terrible thing he had done. He was a liar. He was a murderer. And most importantly, he has heightened racial issues in that country, specifically for the Sikh community. But what I want to be clear about is this is a horrible crime. This is a horrible crime which involves the irresponsibility, the cavalier nature of a police force. It involves racism. It involves a young man killed for no reason. You got the words, I can't breathe. You would think that there would be a wave of press wanting to talk about this, if only because of the parallels to George Floyd. Nope. Absolutely not. You look at how many times the New York Times has referenced Henry Novak, zero. How many times they've referenced George Floyd? Almost 6,400 times. Granted, there's more runway for George Floyd, but zero by the New York Times. And by the way, CBC, I believe I saw one video yesterday, but it wasn't really about Henry Novak. It was about the right-wing reaction to Henry Novak. Those are two stories that should be viewed in concert, not one representing everything that's right and the other needs to be minimized because the guy was white. This is nuts. And it gets worse. It gets worse because Prime Minister Keir Starmer said he was sickened by the video, except he said nothing. He said nothing in the lead up to this. When the guy was murdered, when he was killed, when Digwell was charged during the trial, nothing. Then he says this.
21: This happened in December.
0: This happened in December, man. But he took a knee. Boy, did he take a knee when George Floyd died. This happened to one of yours, man. I always say I do not take responsibility for what the American cops did to an American citizen. Not my crime to be responsible for. I feel it's bad and we can learn stuff from everything, but I am not taking emotional bandwidth away from the stuff that my country is responsible for. Keir Starmer laid prostrate on the ground for somebody who was an American citizen, but when one of his is killed in his country, silence until he saw the video. And things get worse because Nigel Farage, who may very well be the next prime minister, who I believe is a reaction to all this stuff, he's the pendulum swinging too far right. He urged people to respond to the incident with, quote, pure cold rage, and called for an end to anti-white prejudice. I do not believe you respond to the nonsense and the orchestrated and the orchestration and the overreaction. And it was an overreaction, burning down entire cities and 16 people dying after George Floyd passed away. That's an overreaction. And asking for an equal overreaction when Henry Novak dies, that's unhelpful too. Somebody said Starmer was quick to make a public show of taking the knee. After career criminal George Floyd got murdered, I don't think that matters. It's not germane for me. A moment that clearly played well politically at the time. Now on Henry Novak's murder, there's not even a word. That contrast is hard to ignore. Loud on global.
21: Think about this, though. He's the PM in the UK, and yet he's taking a knee visibly to be able to put a picture on social media about something that's happened in the United States.
0: That's my point. But here's what I want to say. There is a mission afoot by forces outside of the West to tear us down from the inside. My heart went out when George Floyd died. Watching people destroy cities, unhelpful. Asking white people to tear down cities when Henry Novak dies, unhelpful. There are people orchestrating this. There are forces at play asking us to see enemies around every corner, to see victims in all of us, being apprehensive of our neighbors, of our friends, of our allies, of our colleagues, seeing an other as opposed to a brother in everyone. Because that's what they want. They want the West to eat itself alive. This is happening in real time. There are people and countries outside of our sphere of influence who are relishing moments like this. And I can't say it loud enough. Let's not give it to them. Let's honor Henry Novak. And let's make it the last time something like this happens. But I'm telling you, this is not happening by accident. It is happening by design. There are people pulling the strings. This is exactly what certain people in certain countries want outside of the West. We're going to talk more about this with Andrew Fox. He's a former British Army major and senior fellow at the McDonnell Laurier Institute, about the forces at play, what's gone wrong, how to right the ship so we don't go through this again. The Ben Mulroney Show continues.
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24: This is Global News. It's 1:31. I'm Thomas Dias. It's 14 degrees. Edmonton police say a young man is dead after being hit by a vehicle in Mill Woods last Thursday night. According to investigators, there was a confrontation after the 23-year-old approached a vehicle in a parking lot near Mill Woods Road and 28th Avenue. Police say the man was then inadvertently struck when the driver tried to leave and was pronounced dead at the scene. The Alberta government says it's set to begin rolling out 3-in-1 identification cards, ultimately replacing the province's long-reviled paper health cards. Starting July 2nd, new driver's licenses and ID cards will include residents' health numbers and citizenship markers, a move the government says will streamline access to services. But the inclusion of a citizenship marker has drawn concern it will lead to discrimination. Eventually, the cards will be made available for children who are eligible for provincial health care insurance. A Conservative MP says he will spend the summer talking to Indigenous leaders about encouraging people to vote in the Alberta referendum. Billy Morin was chief of Enoch Cree Nation before entering federal politics and says he understands many First Nations people are hesitant to vote, but this referendum is different. He sees chiefs in his home province fighting for treaties. And Prime Minister Mark Carney will soon introduce legislation on forced labor and supply chains. It comes after the Trump administration proposed a 10% additional tariff on Canada and other countries. Following an investigation into the issue, Carney told reporters that Canada has a very strong legislative regime against forced labor in supply chains and does not want any element of forced labor coming in goods and services. 880 CHED News Time is 1:32.
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0: We are speaking right now about, we've been telling the story of Henry Novak, a 19-year-old university student in the UK who was stabbed to death, but with a little bit of misdirection, the victim was turned into the hate crime perpetrator and died while in police custody. And the guy who did the killing was treated like the victim until the CCTV footage was released and he was exposed for what he was. And so to discuss this with someone who's a little closer to the situation, we're joined by Andrew Fox. He's former British Army major and senior fellow at the McDonald Laurier Institute. Andrew, again, thank you for joining us. Thank you for your service.
25: Always a pleasure to join you. Great to be here.
0: One of the most uncomfortable videos I think I have watched in a very long time is the dispassionate, disconnected from reality, seeming going against everything that I would think a police officer is supposed to do, is watching Novak take his final breaths, pleading for his life and being treated like a criminal. When you watched that video, what did you think? What did you feel?
25: Tragedy, anger. I mean, look, this young man deserved to spend his last moments with somebody holding his hand, trying to give him life-saving care, you know, telling him it would be okay. And instead, the last sound he heard in this world was somebody reading him his rights as he's face down in gravel with his hands behind his back in handcuffs. You know, utterly, utterly horrifying. And look, I think we have to be very clear that the wound he sustained, nothing they could have done would have saved him.
0: Yeah.
25: But that doesn't change the fact that they didn't do their job properly. They didn't check him for wounds when he said he'd been stabbed.
0: And that's what I want to say. I want to take a moment there. I don't want to interrupt, but as somebody who's been, you have been on the battlefield, you know, I'm sure at some point you've had to check somebody for wounds. When somebody says, I can't breathe, I've been stabbed, what would make a police officer anywhere not believe the person?
25: Yeah, absolutely. You know, I've delivered battlefield first aid in Afghanistan. You know, the drills are very well known, and they're very similar to the police in the UK as they were on the battlefield. You check for danger, and then you do airway, breathing, circulation, and make sure there's no catastrophic bleeding. This is the same drill that British police are taught. Now, what I think happened here is actually cognitive biases. My sideline is psychology. I have a master's in behavioral psychology, and I suspect that what came into play here was cognitive bias. Because if you think about procedure that happened here, they got a 999 call. That's our emergency number.
0: Yep.
25: The crime was reported as a hate crime against a Sikh man by somebody who they said was drunk. And so they turn up at the crime scene. They see a Sikh man with, you know, who's clearly not been roughed up, but, you know, there's a mark on his face, that kind of thing. He points to the guy he said had done it, who was on the floor acting strangely. Now, he's acting strangely because he was stabbed and bleeding to death, but the police didn't know that. And I think what happened is they expected to see a hate crime with a drunk white person, and they turned up, and I think that's what they thought they saw.
0: Yeah.
25: Now, of course, training is supposed to help you negate these biases.
0: Yeah.
25: You're meant to follow procedures because that stops you acting on instinct and makes you follow a set process to make sure you do everything right. And what it seems that the police didn't do here was follow that process. Mm. They ran into assumptions. They thought this was what they were expecting to see. The guy was obviously the murderer, was lying to them and had set the stage by hiding the murder weapon and continuing to tell his false story. And I think the police are simply guilty of not doing their job properly. It's that simple.
0: So there's a couple of good things that I've seen come out of this. The speed with which the Sikh community in the UK has come out against this man who he said you've now put us all in danger. I think is a group that puts humanity above protecting their own, and I really respect that. But we're also seeing something that I think we've seen far too much of, Andrew, which is the politicization of these tragedies. I do not believe that the reaction after George Floyd died was natural. I think there was an element of anger, but I think it was fueled and orchestrated. I think it was coordinated, and I think people were egged on to become far more angry for far longer than they otherwise would have been. And I believe it feels like we're gearing up for something similar in the UK. How do you see it?
25: Yeah, I agree. And look, I condemned the reaction to George Floyd.
0: Absolutely.
25: At the time.
0: Yeah.
25: You know, we had fireworks being fired at police officers in London during those protests. Last night in Southampton, we had 11 police officers injured and a police dog injured. You know, and it's looking in the mirror, isn't it? It's the absolute mirror image of what happened. Both are equally reprehensible, and I really have a profound disgust with the politicians over here, with people like Nigel Farage, Tommy Robinson, who have stoked these flames and have politicised something that just didn't need to be politicised, and on the Sikh community as well.
0: Yeah,
25: I would say that they are a magnificent asset to the UK. I know you have a significant Sikh community in Canada as well. You know, their crime stats are incredibly low. They are great assets to our societies, and it's so reassuring to see this reaction from them. And the fact that these politicians are putting the Sikh community in harm's way and trying to score cheap political points off them as well.
0: But it was
25: equally unpleasant.
0: It takes two to tango, and as bad as you're right, the Tommy Robinson, that Nigel Farage, I think if he wants to be prime minister, I don't think he should say you should respond with rage. But you know, you got a Keir Starmer. farmer there who took full advantage when it was George Floyd, and dead silence until he saw the video of Novak. Meanwhile, I'm watching these videos of large-scale protests, a lot of anger by, let's call it what it is, white Britons against the police. We're seeing it in lots of places, protesters attacking cops. This is, I don't know that we need these reactions, but I don't know if we can avoid them either.
25: Yeah, but politicians pouring fuel on that fire really doesn't help matters. And look, the IAPC, which is the independent office for the police, who look into, you know, it's like internal affairs in America. You know, they are doing an investigation where there are failings in police officers' conduct. They are very aggressive in taking action against those police officers, and they will do that. And I think it's, you know, if you want to show sensible, balanced, measured leadership and you aspire to be the leader of the country, there is a duty on you to be measured and rational until the facts are all made clear. And people are making some very wild assumptions about why the police officers acted the way they did. We don't know anything for a fact yet. You know, I gave you my theory, but I'm not saying I know that for sure. It may well turn out that they did, you know, what they did because they were racially motivated. It might be the case, but we don't know anything like that for a fact. And to sort of claim it now and start driving these narratives is incredibly irresponsible. And we get what we saw last night, which is where a number of police officers get multiple missiles thrown at them and a double figures police officers get injured on duty, which is just unacceptable.
0: Yeah, I would hope nobody wants racial divide and racial strife or a race war, God help us. But you could make the argument that the foundations for this were set up a long time ago, that there is this, you know, we feel it in lots of places. And I'm not making allowances for any of it. In fact, I want to warn against it. I don't want to see these things happen. But when politicians bang the drum with coded language of colonialism, imperialism, that's code for white man bad. When you bang that drum for long enough and then something like this happens, it does feel like the stage was set for this.
25: And you know what? I agree with you. This is something else that I'm not in favor of. You know, this. So there's a British political philosopher, the late Nigel Roger Scruton, described it as the down with us mentality. And it's been going on in our institutions, in our politicians for a very long time. And unfortunately, our current prime minister is very guilty of this. Yeah. You know, we've all seen the photo of him taking the knee during George Floyd and pandering to that narrative. Now he's the top man. You know, we see it in the prosecutions of our soldiers over historic war crimes from 50 years ago. You know, there is definitely an atmosphere that's been created that is waiting for a spark.
0: Yeah.
25: Whether Henry Novak should have been the spark is up for debate, but certainly there are people out there who've made it the spark.
0: Yeah.
25: And that is, as you say, a symptom rather than the disease itself.
0: Andrew Fox, as always, such insights and such perspective. I really appreciate it. Thank you very much.
25: Always a pleasure. Thanks for having me on.
0: When we come back, 416-870-6400 or 1-888-225-TALK. I want to hear from you. Does this make you angry? And by the way, nothing wrong with being angry, but does this make you want to do something else as well? If so, I want to talk you off the ledge, because what we don't need is more overreaction. Give us a call. Let's talk about it here on the Ben Mulrooney Show.
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0: In light of the Henry Novak, the conclusion of that trial, and the story that so many of us are finally hearing, and by the way, that's a condemnation of a great many news outlets that have chosen to marginalize and pretty much ignore this story. That's a whole other kettle of fish. We wanted to talk with Canadians at 416-870-6400. Or 1-888-225-TALK, how you feel about this. We got a text, and I want to read this, and then I'll tell you what I think about it. These are not my words. White people are tired of being put to the back of every single line. It's constantly going on in the UK. Migrants always get better treatment, whether it's in judicial system, government benefits system, and it's the same damn thing that's starting to happen in Canada. Mark my words, we will be at the same place within 5 years. I believe I would probably agree to a certain extent with the conclusion that we're getting there. But white people are tired of being put at the back of the line every time. That's not the example I would use. I do agree that we are witnessing, because we talk about it on this show, we're witnessing a 2-3-4-tiered justice where two people from different cultural communities can commit the exact same crime. But because of our belief in the oppressor, oppressed, victim, perpetrator paradigm, there's always a reason that somebody could get a lesser sentence because of something in their past or something in the past of their race that could mitigate that crime. And that is no way to build a justice system. Justice must be dispassionate and everyone must be equal before the law and individuals must be accountable for their actions. And that is a dangerous precipice that we find ourselves on in this country. But what I want to do is I want to have an honest conversation. If people want to say some stuff, you can say some stuff. But I think the goal here is to turn down the temperature. What the world does not need is a white reaction to Henry Novak on the scale of the reaction that we saw around the world to the murder of George Floyd. Because as I said, as upset about that as I was, and as glad as I was that he got justice for that murder, I believe that the outrage was fueled and egged on and orchestrated by forces far beyond our control or knowledge. That it is exactly what people wanted. So on that note, let's move to Jane. Welcome to the show.
11: Hi, thank you. I agree with everything you're saying, and I told your producer that basically this was, as you said, orchestrated, strategized from perhaps far away, and this is what they wanted. They wanted kind of a chaotic dissevelment of everything that we know to be fair and just, and not perfect, but fair and just. They have unraveled that and basically pitted everyone against each other to the point where a police officer or officers don't believe someone when they're saying what they're saying.
0: Yeah.
11: And unfortunately, what we see on our streets here, I tend to agree with the person who texted in, it's going to get worse, much worse before it gets better because no one wants to address it. We have committees of $75 million wasted not seeing what's right in front of our eyes constantly.
0: Yeah. Well, thank you very much for the call. You're absolutely. I agree with you. And I've said before, there is a certain type of left-leaning politician that is taking advantage of these moments and trying to pull nonsense and trying to reinvent society, claiming that there are inequities that I will say in this one man's opinion either do not exist or are far lesser than what those people than the medicine that they are giving us is intended to cure. And the reaction will be the rise of a right-wing politician in this country in the vein of Nigel Farage, who will not call for calm, who will not call for dialogue. He will call for rage and he will call, or she, for violence. That is not what I want. It is what I'm warning against. But you can, and I'll say this again. Prior to the death of George Floyd, we were living in the best version of Western culture as it related to race relations and the striving for equality. At that point, we were living in the closest thing we've ever had to an equal society. And somebody peddled the lie that things were far worse than they were. And they used the example of George Floyd to misrepresent an illness in society that either did not exist or was far lesser than it actually was. And we have gone down a rabbit hole of hatred and apprehension and lies about each other and this belief that I can't understand you because of my skin color. It's all nonsense. And we have so much work to repair that. And it begins with making sure that the reaction to Henry Novak's death is not an overreaction to Henry Novak's death. If the pendulum swings too far in that direction, it sets us back even farther. We have to be, I mean, I don't like being trite. You got to be the change you want to see in the world. Let's welcome Mark to the conversation. Mark, thank you for joining us.
13: Hi, Ben. I mean, look, I get what you're saying. It's nice to have that utopian society where everybody just gets along and they listen to each other and we have kumbaya and the whole thing. Okay? I get it. And I'd love to have that happen.
0: Yeah.
13: Okay? The fact is, when do we say it's enough? When do we say we've had enough? Like, I got to be honest with you. I'm a white guy. I could care less, but look at the commercials on TV. Look at the marketing that goes on now. Who's in charge of this stuff? Okay? It's obvious what's going on now.
0: No, by the way, just let me be clear. I wasn't suggesting I'm not living in a fantasy land. I'm stating as fact that prior to the death of George Floyd, that version of Western culture was the fairest, most equal version of Western culture ever. All I'm saying is we can get back to that. Now, you might think that part's fantasy, but I do believe we can. But I'll tell you what makes it harder. What makes it harder is to react to the Novak thing in a way that shows those who are already apprehensive about the big bad white guy that we are the big bad white guy. I think, to me, it's you got to put your arms down first before so the other guy doesn't shoot you. And on that, I'll leave it there. That probably was not good imagery. But I'm working with what I got here. Morgan, welcome to the show.
1: Hi, Ben. Hi. First of all, thank you for taking my call.
0: Absolutely.
1: I listen all the time. I don't always agree with you, mm-hmm. but I love the fact that there's a forum for these types of conversations.
0: Well, I'm glad. And it would be very boring if we agreed all the time. Would you agree with that?
1: I so agree with you. Thank you. Thank you for bringing some reality back to the world.
0: Thank you.
1: One of the things that I want to say, and I will say openly, I am a person of color, mm-hmm. right? I think sometimes when these conversations start, there is this idea that every person of color, and well, let's take a George Floyd situation, that in that situation, those of us who were black, and I am of the black community, obviously, we supported the protests, how they protested. And when I say how, the violence, the destruction, what have you. And I think people have to understand, there is a group out there that we may see injustice, but we who are part of that in feeling of that injustice, we don't support that way of protesting.
0: Yeah.
1: Right? I said to your producer, I was raised, you know, the pen is mightier than the sword. If you're going to have a problem with something, what is the change? What is the change you are hoping to evoke that's going to benefit not just you, but your fellow man? My concern with these types of conversations is it's polarizing, right?
0: Well, that's why I'm trying to make it unpolarized. That's why I'm trying to turn the temperature down. Recognize that something really bad happened. Recognize that there were certain politicians. Morgan, I'm going to have to leave it there with you because we're at the end of our hour. But recognize that there were certain politicians who played up and turned up the temperature after George Floyd died and egged on a particular type of protester that I believe led to the polarization, some of it, that we have today.
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22: This is Global News. It's 201. I'm Thomas Dias. It's 14 degrees. And this just in, police have charged a man who is known to them with a series of arsons involving residential construction sites in South Central Edmonton. Five properties under construction were deliberately set on fire between October and November last year, leading to a lengthy and complex investigation. 40-year-old Peter Jones has been charged with 27 criminal offenses, including five counts of arson with disregard for human life and five counts of break and enter to commit arson. Edmonton police say Jones had been out on parole when he became a suspect in the case, but was then already back in custody on May 27th when the charges were laid after being arrested for a parole violation. Down south, police in Calgary say they've made an arrest in one of the largest collections of child sexual exploitation materials ever found in the province.
23: The Alert Internet Child Exploitation Unit found more than 500,000 photos and videos in an Okotoks home on May 26th. For context, in the past year, police have identified just over 622,000 photos and videos of child sexual exploitation province-wide. Staff Sergeant Gordon McDonald with the ICE unit calls it deeply disturbing, noting that every one of the photos and videos is a real child somewhere in the world. 35-year-old Corey Earhart of Okotoks is charged with possessing and accessing child sexual abuse materials. Tony King, Global News.
22: Premier Danielle Smith says Alberta and Quebec have industries that complement each other and our economies would benefit from more shared projects. The premier was speaking to business leaders in Montreal this morning and gave several examples.
24: Plastics and other materials produced in Alberta's industrial heartland feed into Quebec's mighty manufacturing industries, which in turn supply machinery and electronics and transportation equipment to heavy industry operating in our province.
7: Smith says Alberta farmers and ranchers supply beef and grain to Quebec for what she described as their incredibly sophisticated agri-food sector. And Prime Minister Mark Carney says a U.S. proposal to tack on an additional tariff on Canada and other countries who do not do enough to stop forced labor was not a surprise. Additionally, he says Canada supports the goal of ending forced labor. Carney says his government will introduce new legislation soon.
8: We have been preparing ways to reinforce the regime that we have. We made some changes earlier this year on things that candidly were not as effective, so there's ways we can change things legislatively. We'll be proposing that to the House in the coming weeks before the House rises.
7: He adds that the newly proposed 10% tariff would not apply to goods compliant under the Canada-U.S.-Mexico Agreement on Trade. 880 Ched Sports, the New York Knicks will bring an 11-game win streak into the opener of the NBA Finals tonight in San Antonio, with the Spurs coming off a 7-game battle against Oklahoma City. The 2-3 Eppington Stingers will have their hands full with the 5-1 Honey Badgers in Brampton, Ontario today, with a tip-off at 5:30 Alberta time. And turning to the mound, the Eppington Riverhawks will look to right the ship later tonight in Victoria, B.C., after falling 6-3 to the Harbor Cats last night in the opener of a 3-game set. In the majors, Patrick Corbin will get the start.

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1: You said forever, now I drive alone past your street.
2: Ah, an important day in Alberta history. Signaling it with that song right there. September 1st, 1905. That's when Alberta was brought into Confederation. February 13th, 1947. That's when Leduc number one well struck oil. I know a lot of you remember May 19th, 1984, when the Edmonton Oilers won their first Stanley Cup, finally knocking off the New York Islanders dynasty. And I guess the question is, will you remember where you were June 3rd of 2026 when the news dropped on this historic occasion?
3: Alberta, we're finally getting rid of these.
4: That's right. Instead of carrying a driver's license, paper health care card, passport, or birth certificate to prove citizenship, all that information will now be on your driver's license or Alberta ID card.
3: One card. That's it. And we're doing it at no extra cost because Albertans shouldn't have to pay more for something that just makes sense.
4: Other provinces have already moved away from paper health care cards, and countries like Finland, Italy, and Brazil already include citizenship markers on ID. This is about making everyday life simpler and making government services easier to access when you need them.
3: It's a practical change that saves time and makes life easier.
4: So are we tossing these into the shredder?
3: Whoa, we better go to the registry and get our new cards for sale.
2: All right, there you go. That's Premier Smith and Minister Dale Nally announcing that, yes, after years and years of crumpled pieces of paper that we pretended to call health care cards being in our wallet, disintegrating into nothing more than dust at times, they are officially going to be replaced. If you're wondering how long we've had these first came into effect in 1969. That's how long we've been clinging to these relics of the past. And it's not like the call for changes, it's a new thing. You go back to the mid-90s, people were saying, why can't we have plastic health care cards like Saskatchewan? I remember that one. Then in 2015, you had the Auditor General 11 years ago saying, yeah, we got to do something about this. This is not safe. This is not a good way to carry around our information. And the NDP was going to do this in 2018, but then they said, well, we don't have the money to do it. Then the UCP brought it up 5 years ago. And finally, here we are, moving at the speed of government, I think it's safe to say. It is worth noting that, mine actually did turn to dust years ago. It used to be held by tape because I was under the impression you couldn't laminate it. You can't laminate your birth certificate. That's what you can't laminate. You could have laminated your card. Someone should have told me this years ago. I feel like I was left out in the dark. Even if you have a good one and you tape it and you laminate it, it still feels like it's flimsier than toilet paper. That should not be how I'm caring about my health information on something that feels like I just tore it off of a roll in the bathroom. But still, would love to hear from you on this. 780-451-8800. How do you feel about the big change announced today that after all these years of moaning and groaning, Alberta is moving into, 2005? It's not the present. It's not the future. Every other province did this years ago. I am pretty excited, though, as it will no longer be the most useless piece of paper in my wallet. That will be my Sub Club card from Subway. I got 9 stickers. I don't think I'm going to get the 10th because I think they discontinued that in 2005. But I'd love to hear from you. Like it, hate it. Are you worried about profiling? I know that's a big concern because it's going to have that Canadian citizenship stamp on it. Some people are wondering, is that going to lead to the level of discrimination? Is this a distraction from the government trying to make you look away from something else that's happening? And how do you feel about the fact that the dinosaur that's on the front, the little dinosaur that's been on the front of our driver's license for years and years and years, it's being replaced by an oil derrick? My wife's not happy. If it was being replaced by Derek Scott, I'd be okay with that.
5: Yeah, I second that motion.
2: Indeed. 780-451-8800 is where you can get in on the conversation. And I don't want to waste too much time right now because we do have the minister who pulled the trigger on that. Dale Nally is going to be joining us in just a couple minutes here to talk about what's behind the change. I'm going to ask him about some of the concerns. And I also want to talk to him about Alberta's push towards opening up the floodgates to gambling companies here in Alberta. How much money are they expecting to make? Do they have any concerns? So let's not waste any time. We're going to take our first pause here.

0: on this Hump Day edition of the Cordy Terry Show. And when we come back, Minister Dale Nally will join us.
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0: hear from you about the changes to what's happening to your wallet here, as Alberta is going to roll out a 3-in-1 driver's license / ID along with your health number and citizenship marker as of July 2nd. That means sayonara to those paper cards that we've called healthcare cards for 57 years. You let us know your thoughts on this change. 780-451-8800. Someone had texted in, "I've only lived in Alberta for 35 years. I had my healthcare card laminated as soon as I got it. And hey, it still looks as new today as it did when it was issued in the early 90s. That's amazing. Keep them coming. Keep your thoughts on this coming our direction. And, of course, I've got a few questions about this. Obviously, I'm glad to say goodbye to the paper card, but I know there are some concerns that people have raised about, what are the timelines? Do I have to rush in and get this taken care of right now? Is this something that could lead to racial profiling, perhaps, as we have that little citizenship marker on there? And so I figure, who better to address the man, to address those questions, to get those answers, than the man who's been in charge of steering us in this direction. So to chat about today's big news, joined now by the Minister of Service Alberta and Red Tape Production here in the province, Dale Nally on the line with us today. Good afternoon. Thanks for hopping on.
1: Absolutely. Thanks for having me today.
0: Let's get into, I guess, the motivation for the change here, because I think we're all glad to be done with this twisted piece of paper that we call a healthcare card in our wallet. But more practically speaking, what is the motivation for this?
1: First of all, we've heard from Albertans that they're tired of the disintegrating healthcare card in their wallet, and they wanted us to do something about it. Mm. Now, Albertans have also told us that they have too many pieces of ID in their wallet as it is, and so they're looking for simplification. So on July 2nd, we're introducing a modernized driver's license, an ID card. It's going to have an updated design. It's going to reflect our bold identity, our unique culture, economic strength, and, of course, have the strong and free branding on it that is on the license plate, as well as the signs as you enter into the province. We think of license plates and driver's licenses as our business card to the world, and we're very proud of this design.
0: This obviously becomes available as of July 2nd, but some people are still kind of wondering, okay, well, when do I have to do it? Mine, for example, my driver's license doesn't expire until 2030. So, how does this impact my driver's license? How does it impact my healthcare? Do I run the risk of, if I don't go back to renew it until 2030, do I lose my healthcare? What are some of the protections there? What should people know about that when they're renewing their license?
1: They only have to come in after July 2nd as their driver's license is expiring, and then they go through the process for the new one. So you won't have to do anything for 5 years. But Courtney, I will tell you this. I'm hearing from a lot of Albertans that they're not going to wait for 3-4 years to renew their driver's license because they want the new one. They want to get the updated healthcare card on the driver's license. They want to have the citizenship marker on the front because it offers convenience. And so we expect many Albertans aren't going to wait till it expires. But of course, in your case, if it's 5 years, that means you just paid for it. So you might want to wait a little longer. That's up to you.
0: All right. Well, I do want to get into that Canadian citizenship tag that is going to be added to this single piece here. What tangibly does this provide me as a Canadian citizen? Because I know there were some concerns. The Canadian Civil Liberties Union, for example, they say, well, look, this raises questions about privacy and rights. And, is this going to be used as a tool for immigration enforcement? Does it open the floodgates for discrimination against those who don't have this tag on that? So twofold then, what does it tangibly do for me, and how do you respond to concerns that it could open the floodgates to profiling?
1: So I would say what it offers for you, Courtney, is convenience, because there are a lot of programs that require either Canadian citizenship or permanent residency. Now, in case of permanent residency, we find a lot of permanent residents have their PR card because it was issued to them recently, but there's a lot of Albertans that don't have their birth certificate, can't find it, lost it, whatever, and so they go to apply for these benefits only to be told that they need a birth certificate, and then they have to go back, apply for it, and then come back in once they have that. And some of these programs are important programs for Albertans, programs like AISH, like Alberta Student Aid, Income Support, the Alberta Adult Health Benefit, and PDD. All of these require either permanent residency or Canadian citizenship. So for anyone who is applying for these benefits, it's going to make their life more convenient by having their citizenship marker on the front. And in terms of the privacy, listen, there is no privacy violation in someone being identified as a Canadian citizen. And in terms of anyone else, there won't be any other markers on it. So if someone is a permanent resident, if someone's here on a work visa, a student visa, that will not be on the driver's license. The only marker that we're going to put on there is the citizenship marker. It's going to say CAN.
0: Now, two of the things that I know that the Premier brought up with respect to this card potentially addressing, the concern around potential health care fraud as well as electoral fraud. I know you guys, you looked into this a little bit. Do you have a sense as to how big either of those issues are? Do you have concrete data in terms of how many people are using these health care cards fraudulently? How many people have perhaps voted using illegal ID? Do you have numbers on that?
1: Yeah, we know that there are 5 million Albertans, and yet we have 5.5 million active health cards that are in circulation. So that half a million comes at a cost to Albertans, and so bringing these security features in is going to help us fight that fraudulent use of Alberta healthcare cards. So we know it's significant, and so that's why we're confident this initiative is going to pay for itself just through the savings.
0: Yeah, and those 500,000 additional ones, are the majority of those are being active, still being used? Could those be just cards that are lingering from folks who've passed on? Do you have a sense as to what that number might be?
1: Well, we don't, and that's the problem, because these cards don't have expiry dates on them. So we don't know who has just simply thrown their card out. We don't know who's passed it on to someone else to be used. We simply don't know. And that's why we need to have a more secure healthcare card. And we've been told this by, you know, the Auditor General has called us out for not having more security features, not having an expiry date. So this is going to take care of those concerns and have a more secure feature. I think most Albertans will agree with me when I say that our healthcare is worth preserving and it's worth fighting for. And that means taking out circulation half million cards that are no longer being used by Albertans.
0: Yeah, I think we can get behind that for sure. Is there any data with respect to the electoral concern that the Premier raised?
1: No, again, this is about convenience, because we know that you have to be a Canadian citizenship to vote in elections. This is just one more way that they can offer that the proof that they're a citizen.
0: All right. I do have to take you. I want to change tasks, of course, here momentarily and talk about the new provincial market launch here for the gaming. But I do want to ask you something my wife brought up, and I got to do it. She wants to know why it is we got rid of the dinosaur on the front of this new ID and we replaced it with the oil derrick. She really liked the dinosaur.
1: You know what? I've heard both sides of the coin. I've heard of people that absolutely love having the oil derrick because it shows history with oil and gas and the importance of energy to our province. But I've also heard from other people as well that they miss the dinosaur. So you know what? I like I said, it's not the first person I've heard that from, and we can certainly look at that when we redesign the driver's license. I don't know, in 10 or 20 years, we can certainly look at that. But you know what? What's nice about this new card is even though it has a bold design, it's going to have 54 security features. This is going to be one of, if not the most secure driver's license and healthcare card in the country, and we're very proud of that.
0: No, certainly, yes. When we talk about privacy, particularly of late, having that security is something that seems paramount in this day and age. Real quickly, before I do change, is there a cost associated with it? Do you guys know what this transition is going to cost?
1: Yeah, the total cost over 6 years is $17 million. Okay. But again, we feel this will pay for itself just by dealing with the fraudulent use of the half a million healthcare cards.
0: All right. Well, I do want to quickly get into the gaming launch that's coming up here in mid-July. Obviously, something I know you've been working hard towards bringing to fruition here in Alberta. I'm trying to get a sense as to how big you think it's going to be, because I look at the numbers out of Ontario, which is the only other legal market here for these operators, for these casinos in Canada right now. And looking last year, $2.9 billion in terms of total revenue, $574 million collected. I think since they've done this in 2022, they've collected $2 billion in tax revenue. How big is that going to be? How big of a piece of the pie is it going to be for Alberta taxpayers when this opens up here? How much are you guys expecting to draw in?
1: Here's the reality. We don't know how big is big at this point. We don't know how many are going to come over from the black market and come into the legal market. We hope everyone does. Based on the Ontario experience, we're expecting 80 to 90%. But the problem is, because we're dealing with the gray and the black market, all we have is our best guess. And so I could say to you, take those Ontario numbers and just divide them by a third, and that's what you could expect in Alberta, because that's what our population base is. But I would also say to you, the other side of the coin is, we do know that Albertans like to gamble. We have a younger population, which is a factor of our oil and gas industry. We have higher wages. We have more disposable income because of the lower cost of housing. And all that is reflected in higher disposable income. And Albertans do enjoy gambling. And we see that with the Oilers 50-50. Yeah. I mean, when I tell people that the record 50-50 for Oilers hit $23 million, they're shocked. So, you know what, Courtney, I don't know how big this is going to be, but, you know, I will say that we are not too fascinated with the revenue aspect. For us, this is a safety matter. We know that there are Albertans that like to play sports bets online. We know that there are Albertans that like to play casino online. And currently there are no protections for them when they do that if they're not on the Play Alberta site, because that's the only legal site. But if they're on one of these black market sites, some of them, and I'll be frank, Courtney, they can be quite repugnant. And they market to vulnerable Albertans. They turn a blind eye when a minor it could be using someone else's account. And so there is no safety or responsibility in the current marketplace other than Play Alberta. So we're saying to these companies, look, if you want to take bets in Alberta, then you need to embrace responsibility and you need to embrace safety. And that means we're putting strict guidelines in. So they, for example, we're putting restrictions on advertising. Yeah. They can't use athletes to advertise. They can't market towards vulnerable Albertans. And the best part is, because we've heard of Canadians who've had trouble quitting. We're putting in system-wide self-exclusion on day one. But that means that Albertans are struggling with problematic gambling behaviors. They only have to opt out, and they can be opted out of online gambling, land-based casinos, and racing entertainment centers, all from the same location, and they'll never be able to place another bet again.
0: How do those tools, I guess, compare to what we've seen in Ontario, right? Because, I mean, they're the canary in the coal mine, if you will, or whatever you want to say. They're first out of the gate, right? Because they've seen their problem gambling rates go up substantially since they launched the legal pathway. Yeah. And even by comparison, I'm taking a look at the numbers here from the Alberta Gambling Research Institute, and they say in the time that Ontario's numbers have gone up notably, Alberta's gambling numbers have gone down. So how do we compare to Ontario? Because it seems like Ontario hasn't quite figured out the right recipe in dealing with problem gambling.
1: We took a look at the Ontario experience, and we think that they did a lot of things right because they wanted to put responsibility and safety first as well. But one of the learnings that we took from their launch was that they didn't have system-wide self-exclusion. And so that's why the commitment that I have given to my colleagues, the commitment I've given to Albertans, is we are not launching online gambling in this province until we have system-wide self-exclusion available on day one. Because safety and responsibility is what this is all about. We know gambling will never be safe. It'll never be responsible, but we know there's ways to make it a little safer, and ways to make it a little more responsible. And that's what we're opting to do. In terms of the numbers that you're seeing, I'll tell you right now, we expect to see the same uptick in problematic gambling behaviors because there's going to be more awareness. Right now, there's a lot of Albertans struggling with problematic gambling behaviors, and they're suffering in silence, quite frankly, because they don't know what supports are available to them. And so we are putting in intensive outpatient-based treatment that will be available for any Alberta a resident that is struggling with problematic gambling behaviors. And the best part is it's going to be made available to them free of charge.
0: All right. Well, Minister, I appreciate you coming on today and digging into these two topics with us. And certainly, I'll be glad to be able to take that Frankenstein monster of a healthcare card out of my wallet and give it proper last rites, as it's probably needed for the last several years.
1: Absolutely. I appreciate your time. If I can leave you with one message, Courtney, it's for all your listeners. If you don't gamble today, please don't start. Yeah. But if you are someone who likes to make occasional sports bet, please use one of the regulated legal sites after July 13th, because they're going to have player safety on the forefront of everything that they do.
0: All right, there you go. Service Minister Alberta Dale Nell. You got thoughts on the conversation we had? 780-451-8800. Dave Campbell, he's standing by with sports.
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0: 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And you know, it's funny. I thought when the preseason was over for the Elks, that I was like, okay, yeah, here we go. But I still forget. We have to get to the weekend first before the game.
7: Yeah, we got a few days left, but we're getting there. It's on Saturday, 5 o'clock start, 3:30 countdown to kickoff here on 880 Chet. The Elks visiting the Ottawa Redblacks. Colter Woodmansey, offensive lineman, was talking about the regular season install compared to preseason install. Is it simpler to manage?
8: Simpler, it wouldn't be the term I'd use, but I would say it's more specific. So there's certain things that are more difficult because you are dealing with like specific looks and very precise coaching versus broad, hey, this is against everything you'll face. This is how we'd like to teach it. These are the techniques you're going to use. So it's just a little more precise in what we're trying to execute.
7: Everyone's happy it's regular season prep now. Oop, I should turn my mic on. Everyone's happy it's regular season prep. There you go.
0: You're still in preseason,
7: Mike. I guess I am, yes. So anyway, Joe Robustelli still not available. I don't think he'll play in the receiving corps. But Cordell Jackson, he was a full participant today and should be in the lineup on his usual weak side halfback spot on Saturday. It is, again, 3:30 countdown to kickoff, 5 o'clock to kickoff right here on 880 Chet. Well, Taylor Hall says the Vegas Golden Knights showed up as advertised last night.
9: I think it's the two best teams going at it. They're heavy, they're big, bigger than we played, but I mean, they lived up to the billing in a lot of ways, and they're going to be hard to beat, and that's why we're here.
7: Knights won 5-4 last night. Game 2 is tomorrow, 6 o'clock start, right here on 880 Chet. Game 1 NBA Finals tonight. The New York Knicks face Victor Wembanyama and the San Antonio Spurs. Knicks are on an 11-game win streak.
0: All right, thank you very much for that, Dave. Coming up here in a few minutes, we're going to jump back into the conversation around separation and a big legal win in the courts for First Nations in this province in their battle against separation. But our next guest says that simply isn't going to be enough. We're going to see what he says about what else First Nations need to do if they want to be successful in their pursuit of staying put. That's coming up in a few minutes, but first, it's Thomas Dias with those news headlines. He's been putting them together for you and has the ones you need to know right now.
10: This is Global News. It's 2:30. I'm Thomas Dias. It's 14 degrees. In Montreal today, as Premier Smith tries to build a case for more in industry between Quebec and Alberta, she was asked if public opinion about preferable energy sources might stall cooperation. Danielle Smith says while Quebecers have been able to count on hydro for energy, they might have to expand that thinking soon.
11: There's limitations to the amount of growth. There's limitations to how fast that can occur. And so I think that Stéphane Marion made a very good point, is if you want to restore your manufacturing base and you want AI to be driving that, then there's going to have to be a broader conversation about other power sources, and natural gas is the option. But that's me. It's not just me saying that. That's, I think, one of the foremost economists in the country saying that as well.
10: Smith says Quebecers are already having that conversation and that she looks forward to the outcome with interest. Conservative leader Pierre Poilievre says he and his caucus will be campaigning across Alberta this summer, encouraging people to stay in, quote, the Canadian family. Conservative MP Billy Morin says he'll spend the summer speaking with Indigenous leaders about encouraging people to vote in the Alberta referendum. We're set to vote in October on whether we want to stay in Canada or prefer to hold a future binding referendum on separating from the country. Well, heads up, if you drive a Ford SUV, hundreds of thousands of them are being recalled.
12: Ford is recalling almost 420,000 vehicles because of a seatbelt issue that could result in an injury if there's a crash. The National Highway Traffic Safety Administration said in a report that the recall includes certain Ford Expedition and Lincoln Navigator vehicles with model years 2018 through 2022. Ford also issued a do not drive warning for thousands of Bronco, Sport, and Maverick vehicles due to problems with the vehicle suspension systems. That recall involves 4,600 Bronco Sport vehicles with model years 2021 through 2026 and Maverick vehicles with model years 2022 through 2026. I'm Haya Pinjwani.
10: Carnival Corporation, parent to the largest cruise line in the world, is working to plug a massive data leak potentially affecting millions of passengers. And as ABC's Jim Ryan reports, the tactic used by the hackers is serving as a warning to businesses around the world.
13: It's called social engineering. Rather than breaking into a company's computer system directly, the hacker gains the confidence of a worker, often through email, and then finesses his way in. In Carnival's case, customer data, including passport numbers, were compromised. Cybersecurity experts urge companies of all sizes to continually coach their employees to be very skeptical of incoming emails and calls.
10: Carnival says the criminals tricked an employee into giving up access to the company's IT system, exposing the personal data of as many as 6 million customers. And it appears AI data centers are not doing the environment any favors.
14: According to a United Nations University report, the environmental footprint of data centers already rivals some of the world's largest countries. The report also predicts their water and energy use and pollution will double in just 4 years as the use of AI grows. The report issued Wednesday found that last year, global data centers used 448 trillion watt hours of electricity, and that electricity produced about 208 million tons of carbon dioxide, about the same amount as Argentina. The study focused on energy use and did not examine the massive amount of water used to cool data centers. I'm Julie Walker.
10: I'm Thomas Dias. Your next scheduled newscast at 3 o'clock on 880 CHED.
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21: Hey, thanks, Courtney. And for the most part, we are making pretty good time across the city with just a couple of slow spots to watch out for. Construction on 75th Street is northbound traffic reduced to a single lane at 98th Avenue. Plan for delays through there. Also seeing some lineups for eastbound traffic along 82nd Avenue at 83rd Street. No issues around the Anthony Handy across the Yellowhead. Trailhead, OBR, get a report of a collision on the White Mud eastbound at the Rainbow Valley Bridge work. No delays here, but keep your eyes open for anything in the area. Ends today. 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From the Global One Traffic Center, I'm Jackson McNulty.
0: Weather time and a slight improvement over what we saw yesterday, but not quite in par with what we saw last week with a glorious dose of summer-like weather. 19 is the high for today. Not sure we're going to get there. Still have a little bit of heavy lifting to do. That cloud cover you see out there, it's going to kick around into the evening as we dip down to a low of 12 degrees. Thursday, 18 is the high, but a chance we're going to see about a 60% chance of showers in the afternoon with a thunderstorm also possibly in the mix, and then leads into what's shaping up to be a very wet weekend. Rain for Friday, Saturday, and Sunday as things stand right now. 19, 17, and 17, respectively. Currently in Edmonton, it is overcast and 14. And I-

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1: All right, let's get to a couple of texts here. We're talking about Alberta's decision to roll all of the key information, your driver's license, your health care card, and Canadian ID into one single unit beginning July 2nd, asking you what you feel about this news today. Someone says, hey, we need to get rid of vehicle registration fees. Yeah, I don't know. There's a way to maybe make it a 4-in-1 on the card. Then Jason texts in and said, I find it so stupid that Nally, as with the rest of these types in the government, wanted this new change to identity on one card right now amongst all their other lousy deals that they're putting forward, as if this is a big deal for Alberta and we have to have it. So there you go. A couple thoughts on that conversation about Alberta's new license coming into effect. It'll be available July 2nd. If you got thoughts, 780-451-8800. And I don't know, could that driver's license soon be our passport? Of course, obviously, we are still talking about the referendum coming up this fall and the Pro-Canada campaign adding another voice to its roster today as federal Conservative MP Billy Morin, former chief of the Enoch First Nation and Grand Chief with Treaty 6, he says that he's going to spend the summer talking to Indigenous leaders, hoping to encourage people to vote in the referendum because he says there's trepidation amongst First Nations when it comes to voting in some cases. And so he wants, if he's basically saying if First Nations want to remain in Canada, it's not good enough to just rest on the laurels of the recent court cases that rejected the separation petition. And that is a sentiment that's echoed by our next guest, who spent a call on how Alberta's First Nations should respond to the referendum on secession. Joined now by assistant professor over at the Faculty of Native Studies at the U of A, Matthew Wildcat, with us this afternoon. Good afternoon, Matthew.
2: Hey, good afternoon. Thanks for having me.
1: We take a look at what's coming out of the First Nations in this province, and I think it's safe to say it's been a very strong effort against separation, trying to ensure that treaty rights are respected. It feels like there isn't a day that goes by where I don't get a release in my mail echoing that from one of the First Nations here in the province. What do you make of the PR campaign overall in that part of the fight back?
2: You know, it's been, I think, very consistent. You know, the message, I think, has been throughout from at least last May 2025 to now, that to pursue a referendum or, you know, for Alberta to secede without considering Indigenous people's perspectives and rights and sovereignty is illegal, right? That, it's impossible to be done. And so, the message has been really consistent. But I think in the message being super consistent, part of what we've lost is, okay, you know, what are the various ways we should think about it? And that's because we've jumped to, very, very quickly to this, you know, the outcome that this referendum is illegal. And what I think has been lost is an opportunity to think about how Indigenous people's understandings of treaty should inform how we think about relationships in society at large.
1: Yeah, well, and that's what's interesting, right? Because I do think there's still a lot of confusion out there. I see people weighing in on this conversation. And here's the thing, I don't pretend to be an expert on all things when it comes to treaties, but I see so many people completely missing the mark on this. And one of the things that you propose in this column is you talk about the idea of a political strategy. And we should point out that, you know, the separatists in this, their political strategy has clearly yielded fruit. They got the petition threshold for signatures. They got that lowered. And let's be candid, the reason that this question is on the referendum, whether or not you believe the premier's intentions and what she's doing here, she's the one who put it on there because of a push from the separatists. So you're saying it's time for First Nations to push back with their own political strategy.
2: Absolutely. You know, the separatist movement has translated it's not a majority of Albertans, but it's a sizable popular support, and they've been able to translate that popular support they hold into legislative changes which make it easier for them to continue to advance their goal, right? And so, you know, because they've been so effective on a political strategy, one of the things that I've been thinking about for months now is how might First Nations respond through a political strategy of our own? And so I'm a member of Irminskin Cree Nation, and you know, I'm bringing that sort of sensibility. I grew up on Ermineskin Reserve, and you know, it's very, very easy when you're from a First Nation, when you're, you know, running a First Nation government, sitting on chief and council, to always be wrapped up in the relationship with, you know, the crown, like both the federal government and even provincial governments as well, right? And so part of what I started to think about is what would it mean for First Nations to turn to each other and to think through how we build up that relationship, that, you know, an inter-Indigenous relationship. And one of the things I think we can do is through a multilateral process, I've been working on some options these last couple of days that I'm hoping to write up soon, that we would be able to create a treaty commission, right? And so any commission, any study needs to be authorized by an authority. And I think there's an opportunity for First Nations to authorize a treaty commission where that would also strengthen the relationships that we have with each other.
1: Yeah, I want to get your thoughts on Billy Morin's push here. Basically, obviously, former chief here in Alberta, part of the Conservative Party federally. He's saying that his concern is that many First Nations people are hesitant to vote. How much does this strategy that you're talking about address that concern to ensure that, you know, the First Nation voice at the poll is not ignored on ballot day?
2: Yeah, absolutely. So, you know, at the moment, I'm not being super prescriptive about what a commission would entail. I think part of the process is, you know, you would undertake a search to find commissioners. I think kind of the best and brightest of people, you know, from First Nations in Alberta. And then the commissioners would, you know, lay out a method to go investigate this issue. But certainly that could be one of the things that we study, right, is like to what extent should we participate in the referendum, right? Or to, you know, to what extent should we participate in or what effectiveness does voting have, right? And so, you know, I tend to agree with Chief Morin that I don't know if there's a lot to be gained from abstaining from the vote. I think voting is an important expression for First Nations people in this instance. At the same point, I have a great deal of sympathy, I guess, for the position that First Nation people should not participate in the vote. And that position is because we feel that there's a political distinctness that has to be protected and championed amongst First Nation people, and that the basis of the relationship between, you know, First Nations and the Crown is this treaty agreement that we, you know, signed in, you know, in Alberta, that the treaties were signed in 1876. We're in fact in the 150 year anniversary of Treaty 6, and then Treaty 7 the following year in 1877, and then Treaty 8 in 1899, and that should be the main avenue. And so there is a rationality to not voting, right? Because it's, you're saying, no, the main relationship has to operate through this treaty relationship.
1: Yeah, well, it's certainly an interesting lens, and I think that, yes, as this conversation continues towards voting day on October 19th, certainly we've seen about 100 different pro-Canada campaigns come from different corners of the province already. I would be surprised if we didn't see something more coordinated from First Nations going forward, and certainly some interesting thoughts from what you got as ideas on this, Matthew. So appreciate you coming on and chatting with us today.
2: Awesome. Thanks a lot.
1: There you go. That's Assistant Professor over the Faculty of Native Studies at the U of A, Matthew Wildcat. You got thoughts on what he had to say? 780-451-8800 are the coordinates with which to communicate with us here today. We're going to take a little bit of a pause. And yeah, we're going to keep on talking about the road to sovereignty, and specifically the road to referendum, with the very latest from Global News on their weekly series. That's coming up here in a moment on The Courtney Theriault Show.
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1: There you go. The number one song on Billboard this day back in 1971. Of course, that Aretha Franklin, that's the version we know. But did you know the original, written and recorded by Otis Redding? Fun little fact for you right there. Of course, as we continue this conversation on sovereignty here in Alberta, the Road to Referendum series continuing on global news this week. And one of the components of the conversation is First Nations are looking for respect in this conversation, saying that they have been overlooked by the government and by those leading the separation movement. And so on today's Road to Referendum look, we're going to see what's happening on Sturgeon Lake Cree Nation and the mood there and what their expectation is with this conversation going forward. Here's Eric Bay.
2: Our way of life is out there on the land, and it's harvesting medicines, it's living off the land, it's utilizing the fur-bearing animals in a good way to sustain ourselves.
3: That thought is what Sheldon Sunshine considers when he thinks about Alberta possibly separating from Canada. Preserving that living is the Sturgeon Lake Cree Nation Chief's motivation as he fights to prevent a split.
2: Our people have been living in this territory for millennia, and when they signed the treaty, it was to ensure that our way of life continued.
3: Sturgeon Lake is one of the First Nations at the forefront of legal battles over Alberta's separation. Indigenous treaty rights have been at the heart of legal arguments for several different nations. They've been challenging the process initiated by a pro-separation group that's pushing to get its question onto a referendum ballot.
4: It's affirming our rights, so we'll do what we have to do.
3: Two different judges have already ruled in First Nations' favor. Their reasoning is the province neglected the duty to consult by allowing Stay Free Alberta's question and petition drive to go ahead.
5: Cree First Nations are the senior partners at the constitutional table.
3: Bruce McIver is part of a law firm that works exclusively on Indigenous rights cases. He says treaties were signed between First Nations and the Crown before Alberta was even a province. Because of that, he argues those agreements supersede provincial decisions.
5: If Alberta wanted to remove itself from Canada, Alberta wouldn't have any legitimacy because it would break the promise of the treaties.
3: While announcing the referendum question, Premier Danielle Smith called the most recent court ruling erroneous and vowed to appeal it.
6: I don't even know what the court would expect of a citizen-initiated petition to satisfy a bar to a duty to consult before they can even ask a question. That's why I think that it's been an error in law.
3: The issue gaining national attention, with Manitoba's premier weighing in at the recent Western Premier's Conference.
7: It is not up to the petition gatherers to fulfill the duty to consult. It is up to you, as the Alberta government, to fulfill the duty to consult.
3: Chief Sunshine says the new question does not change his approach.
2: We are going to fight like heck to protect that and preserve that way of life for our future generations.
3: Eric Bay, Global News.
1: And we will continue Road to the Referendum in coordination with our friends over at Global News throughout the rest of the week. Right now, let's head back outside. Jackson McDonald has been keeping an eye on what so far has been a pretty tame afternoon traffic-wise, hoping that is still the case.
8: Thanks, Courtney. So far today, we have been keeping our eyes around the White Mud eastbound for a reported collision at the Rainbow Valley Bridge. Good news, that didn't amount to anything. It's already been cleared away and traffic has returned to normal here. If you're on the southwest Anthony Henday westbound aiming for Twilliger Drive, take it easy here. We are going to report some collision on that exit ramp. And heavy delays going to be found way east of the city on Highway 16 for a collision by Highway 830. London Drugs LDX, members, your basket could be on London Drugs plus a 1 million points grand prize. 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
1: 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Dave Campbell joins us right now. And part of the Elks' difficulty getting out of the gate in a hurry the last few years is defense hasn't gelled quickly. And good news, at least when it comes to one key contributor, going to be part of that initial push this season.
18: Yeah, Cordell Jackson got hurt in the preseason game against the Stampeders on Friday. He was good to go today. Limited fashion yesterday, was very much a full participant today as the Elks prepare for the season opener in Ottawa on Saturday. So Jackson talked about the challenge of preparing for an opponent in week one, especially with the Red Blacks, who have a new head coach, even though he's known in Ryan Dinwiddie, who is bringing in obviously a new offense. And how do you scheme for that?
19: Different coordinator on a different team with a different personnel. So it's different, but, you know, most of the time people are going to be who they are. So you just watch tendencies and try to find out what kind of tendencies the OC and the receivers have. And then after that, you're just watching film.
18: The countdown to kickoff on Saturday will begin at 3:30, then the season opener in Ottawa at TD Place, Elks and Red Blacks at 5 o'clock. Game 2, Stanley Cup Final tomorrow. The Vegas Golden Knights look for the 2-0 lead. The Carolina Hurricanes look to tie that series up before they go back to Vegas. Puck drop will be just after 6 o'clock right here on ABV. Chad, John Cooper of the Lightning has won the Jack Adams Award as the NHL's Coach of the Year. Cooper led the Lightning into the playoffs despite missing several key players for long stretches because of injury. It's the first ever Jack Adams Award for Cooper, who is the longest tenured coach in the league at 13 years. Edmonton Stingers hit the quarter mark of their CEBL season tonight. They visit the Brampton Honey Badgers. The Stingers are coming off a win on Sunday over their rivals, the Calgary Surge and Red Deer. Stingers are 2-3 to start the season. The Honey Badgers are 5-1 to lead the Eastern Conference. And it's Game 1 NBA Finals in San Antonio. Spurs hosting the New York Knickerbockers.
1: All right, I like that. I like the emphasis there.
18: Knickerbockers. There you go.
1: Thank you very much for that, Dave. Hour number two on this hump day edition of the Courtney Terrio Show coming at you here. We're going to have some Guess Who tickets for you coming up in the next 60 minutes, so make sure that you don't go too far. And when we come back, 30% of people say they have been ghosted while dating. But here's a question for you. Have you ever been ghosted by a politician? We'll explain that coming up here in just a few minutes. But first, Thomas Dives with the news headlines you need to know.
0: CHED Edmonton. Three decades strong, your Edmonton Oilers live here. 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Edmonton's news. 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
18: This is Global News. It's 3:01. I'm Thomas Dias. It's 14 degrees. And this just in, Edmonton police say a man has been charged with murder after an autopsy confirmed foul play. The medical examiner says 74-year-old Arnie Kik Fu Nung died from sharp force injuries. He had been found dead in a home near 104th Avenue and 122nd Street after officers had been called to a family dispute at another home in West Edmonton on Monday. 36-year-old Jeremy Y. Kung Nung has been charged with second-degree murder in the case. Police say the deceased and the accused were known to each other. Well, a series of arsons in South Central Edmonton involving residential construction sites have led to the arrest of a man who is known to police. 27 charges have been laid against 40-year-old Peter Jones, including 5 counts of arson with disregard for human life and 5 counts of break and enter to commit arson. Jones had been out on parole when he became a suspect in the case, but was then already back in custody on May 27th when the charges were laid after being arrested for a parole violation. The EPS says 5 properties under construction were deliberately set on fire between October and November last year, leading to a lengthy and complex investigation. Premier Danielle Smith spoke with business leaders in Montreal today. She talked about working with Quebec on common industries to strengthen both economies. Smith also spoke about the separation question Albertans will face on October 19th, along with the rest of the questions.
6: Albertans will also vote on 9 questions I have put forward, government-initiated questions, dealing with issues of constitutional jurisdiction, immigration. We're very encouraged by Quebec's 1991 Quebec-Canada Accord on Immigration and are looking for a mandate to develop something similar to that.
18: Smith repeated that she wants to strengthen Alberta's autonomy within a united Canada. The Alberta government has launched a 2-year pilot project to make it easier for skilled trades workers to learn new skills while staying on the job. The province will work with the Christian Labor Association of Canada, which represents about 24,000 Alberta workers, to develop an adaptive learning platform for the training. Jobs Minister Joseph Scow says the program will help address workforce shortages by speeding up credentials and allowing workers to upgrade skills while remaining employed.
20: This pilot uses an adaptive learning platform to support workers in critical trades, including welders, iron workers, steam fitter, pipe fitters, and instrumentation technicians.
18: The government is committing $4 million to the program. Well, the annual Global Energy Show will kick off next week against a vastly different backdrop than the event last year, with premiers, energy ministers, CEOs, and a throng of international visitors poised to descend on Calgary for the event. Nick Samain is the senior vice president at organizer DMG Events. He says he's expecting healthy debates about Canada's energy future during the conference, but all with a positive tone.
21: There's just a better mood, I think, because I think people see projects happening and a little less maybe partisanship.
18: A year ago, Premier Smith was just beginning to float the idea of a new West Coast oil pipeline, and there was no war with Iran upending energy markets. And Prime Minister Mark Carney says his government will soon introduce legislation on forced labor in supply chains. His remarks come after the Trump administration proposed a 10% additional tariff on Canada and other countries that the U.S. says are not doing enough to enforce bans on forced labor. Carney says his government is not blindsided by the proposal.
22: With respect to these 301 tariffs, this is not a surprise. It's something that the U.S. has been planning for a few months.
18: Carney adds that Canada supports the U.S. goal of stopping forced labor. I'm Thomas Dias. Your next scheduled newscast at 3:30 on 880 CHED.
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1: Thank you for that, Jackson. And warming up a hair since we last checked in. Still not sure if we're going to hit our projected daytime high of 19. That cloud cover is going to stay with us into the evening as we dip down to a low of 12 degrees. 18 is the high for Thursday, but the rain returns. 60% chance of showers, the possibility of a thunderstorm thrown into the mix in the afternoon. Friday, Saturday, and Sunday going to be more dreary days ahead, all expected to provide us with a little bit of rain. 17 and 17 degrees, respectively, on the weekend. Currently in Edmonton, it is cloudy and 15.

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1: All right. I want to get to a couple of texts. We were just talking about the First Nations role in the upcoming debate over sovereignty and talking with an associate professor over at the Native Studies Department at the University of Alberta, basically saying that there needs to be better political strategy from First Nations going forward. And so all things considered, here's what you guys had to say on the text line about this. Paul says, maybe the Indigenous leaders can inform us all. We have a premier that's abdicated her leadership responsibility. She has a duty to consult and govern by referenda. Anyone can do that. She lost sight of her referendum is every 4 years. She's afraid to stand up and be counted. And the flip side of that would be, someone says First Nations were not left out. They can step up. They waited until the signatures were in. They could have consulted too. Not sure if that's how it works, but an interesting point. Appreciate the comment. Keep them coming. 780-451-8800. Before the break, I asked you, have you ever been ghosted? Yeah, it's a term that first popped up in the early aughts. The origin of it is that people would be on chat rooms talking before, you know, other social media, and you'd put your status in as invisible. You'd stop replying to messages. Ergo, you've been ghosted. It took a few years to gain traction, but it hit the mainstream when Charlize Theron ghosted Sean Penn to end their engagement. Cold. It's been a word in the Merriam-Webster's dictionary since 2017. And I took a look at the numbers. 30% of people who are dating say that they have been ghosted. 19% say they have ghosted a friend. 10% of people say they have ghosted a family member. But have you ever been ghosted by a politician? An interesting situation here, and I want to dive into this new column. It's called, Your Letter Has Been Forwarded for Consideration, a Health Expert on Four Ways Ottawa and Alberta Avoid Accountability. To chat about this, Associate Professor at the Department of Pediatrics, Section of Neurology down at the U of C, Alexandra Maneko, with us this afternoon. Thank you for taking the time.
2: Thank you so much for having me.
1: So let's just start off with the genesis of this, because for me, I have a big bone to pick when it comes to government transparency and accountability and being beholden to voters. And your column, as I mentioned, your letter has been forwarded for consideration, a health expert on four ways Ottawa and Alberta avoid accountability. This all started out not as a maybe as an intention of a column, but you started off at a legit letter writing campaign to a couple different levels of government. So talk to us, what were you writing about and who did you write to?
2: Yeah, thank you. And absolutely. This started me acting in the role of a constituent. My goal was simply to see what would happen when I asked both provincial and federal governments specific questions related to current public policy. And so what I did is that over a four-month period, I wrote 16 individual letters on 8 topics and sent them in parallel to the Alberta provincial government and the federal government. And these were evidence-based, they were nonpartisan, and I was asking ministries to describe to me the evidence they were using for policy decisions.
1: And I assume you got back letters. I assume everyone got back to you in a timely fashion with very thoughtful response and very thankful for what you were trying to contribute to the conversation.
2: Yeah, thank you for that. I don't think I would have had an article published if that were the case. But it did provide, it provided some interesting information, and it was

0: the impetus for me to write the article, because what ended up happening is I observed specific patterns that were consistent, and they were consistent across levels of government, ministries, across topics. And that's where I realized that there's actually potentially a systems issue here, and that it's pervasive.
1: All right. So what type of, you know, I'm going to use the term ghosting here. What type of ghosting did you see? What were the types of responses where you felt that maybe you weren't being heard or you weren't being acknowledged in a meaningful way?
0: Yeah, I think, specifically, I tracked three things: whether there was a substantive response, whether it was on topic, and whether there were specific commitments to the questions I had asked. And so the patterns that emerged, one was related to what you're talking about in terms of ghosting, is this bureaucratic shunting, where essentially my letters were this jurisdictional hot potato, where they were moved through various ministries and departments without acknowledging who is responsible for responding, if I can expect a response. And that's where the title of the article, "Your Letter Has Been Forwarded for Consideration." The other way in this that this manifested was Ottawa would say, well, this topic is a provincial responsibility, and the province at the same time would respond and say, well, this is tied to federal funding. And as a constituent, I was left with being unclear as to, again, who is responsible or accountable.
1: Yeah,
0: and
1: go on. Sorry.
0: The other type of responses that I saw were narrative substitution and reframing of evidence, and this was shown by I asked for specific evidence behind a policy, and I would receive actually a very long 2 to 3 page letter listing unrelated sector spending or lists of activities that are only tangentially related to the questions I had posed. At times, evidence informed would be used as a political term without stating what the evidence was, or else occasionally evidence was actually cited but misrepresented.
1: Yeah, and again, it's interesting, right? Because you did this at the provincial level, you did this at the federal level, so technically you're talking about two different stripes of political parties here. Why do you think it is that it just feels, and I know you're not the only one, I mean, obviously you put a lot of work into these letters, so talking about evidence-based approaches, a nonpartisan approach, and a lot of folks, maybe not so much when they're trying to contact their local MLA or their own MP. Why is it that you feel that you're getting brushed off? Why is it that so many Canadians are just being brushed off when they're presenting legitimate evidence, legitimate claims, legitimate questions to their politicians?
0: Yeah, thanks for that question. Obviously, I can't ascribe intent. I can't say why I got the responses that I did. All I can comment on is that these were the patterns that I observed. Yeah. As you said, they seemed to be pervasive. And I think what it led me to understand is that constituents deserve more, as you say. Constituents that write substantive, informed letters deserve that kind of response in kind from their government.
1: And so do you have any thoughts in terms of how we can go about, you know, getting them to do what I think is the very basics of their job and respond to you in a meaningful way?
0: Yeah, I think there's probably some low-hanging fruit. Obviously, again, I'm sharing my experience, and I'm sure there are many others who have ideas. But we can draw from other jurisdictions. The UK has published guidelines on how ministries should be responding, and so our governments could potentially commit to doing the same. I think there is some low-hanging fruit here. As I said, constituents that engage in a substantive way, at minimum, there should be a response that informs them whether to expect a response, from whom, and by when.
1: Yeah, I think that right there is a great starting point. It would be something that I'd love to see at all levels of government, just an acknowledgement as opposed to being ghosted in some instances and just feeling like, you know, you're screaming into the void. Well, this was great, and I really appreciate you undertaking this endeavor and helping to shine a spotlight on something that is definitely a thorn in my side when it comes to political accountability. So thanks for hopping on and chatting with us today about this, Alexandra.
0: Thank you. Thanks for your interest.
1: There you go. Have you guys tried to reach out to your MLA, to your MP, to your counselor, and you just got the cold shoulder? Yeah, it's something that I've heard a lot more, I think, in recent years. That was Alexandra Maneko. She's an associate professor at the Department of Pediatrics at the University of Calgary, and just chronicling her experience and testing out just who at the provincial and federal level would get back to her, and how did they get back to her? And it sounded like she didn't have one positive experience. So 780-451-8800 is where you can text in on that. And hey, speaking of 780-451-8800, probably not a bad idea to call it up right now, because we've got some Guess Who tickets ready to be given away here in just a few moments on the Courtney Theriault Show. That's coming up. Just stay tuned.
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1: All right. Just before the break, we were talking. I was asking if you'd had any positive experiences trying to get a hold of your local MLA or local MP. Just was chatting with an associate professor at the U of C, chronicling her experience trying to get a letter written back or an acknowledgement from MLAs, from MPs on some of the hot topics of today. And she said, no, she got nothing. Nothing productive. Someone texted in to say, I've never managed to get an actual substantive response from any politician at any level of government in my 50-plus years. So, yeah, maybe it's not as recent a trend as I've been suggesting it might be. But if you got thoughts on that, 780-451-8800. And hey, Derek, I got a question for you.
2: Yeah, what do you got?
1: Was that the Guess Who you just played?
2: That sure was.
1: Oh, well, that right there, ladies and gentlemen, when we hear Guess Who, is in time for us to fire up the least inspired game show in Ched history. It is time for another round of Guess Who. Yeah, I mean, it's not really hard to, I guess, draw the line between the name of the contest and the band. But nonetheless, we would love to hook you up with a pair of tickets to see the Guess Who at Rogers Place. They're bringing their Taking It Back tour to our city next Wednesday, and they'll have former Eagle Don Felder in tow. And it's a very simple contest. In case you weren't tuning in yesterday, basically what it is we're going to play you a little snippet of music. The first person gets 1 second. The second person gets 2 seconds until you're able to guess the song or the artist, the famous Canadian song or artist. So, for example, here was what we heard yesterday in terms of the 1 second that ultimately led to a victory. And that right there, I think, was Tragically Hips Ahead by a Century. And so that was yesterday's. So today, let's see if we can get it done in one round or if we're going to need more than 1 second. And we're going to start things off, by the way. Yeah, call us, 780-451-8800, if you want to get in on the mix of this. Russ, I believe Russ is first on tap today. How you doing, Russ?
3: Oh, not so bad.
1: Okay, well, let's see if we can turn that not so bad into very good. It's very simple. I'm going to give you 1 second of a song. You have to tell me the famous Canadian artist or the famous song that you're hearing. Are you ready to roll?
3: I guess.
1: All right, here you go. Here's your 1 second. Guess Who?
3: I can't get it on that.
1: No worries. It's a little tougher today than the Tragically Hip, and we'll see if Brad can make hay with an extra second. Brad, you get 2 seconds to be able to identify this famous Canadian song or this famous Canadian band. Did you pick it up on the first second?
3: I got to hear a little bit more.
1: Okay, well, good news is you get 2 seconds, all right? So here you go. Your 2 seconds, your task is to guess who.
3: It's there. No, I don't have it.
1: I know it's right there for you. Oh, Darlene, let's turn things over to Darlene. I know she was on the line yesterday when we were playing for the Tragically Hip. Do you have a sense? Do you have a feel? Or do you need that extra second, Darlene?
4: You know what? I'm just going to take a guess.
1: Okay, well, how about I play it for you just to confirm that you've got the right thing? I don't want you to miss out, okay? Because you've earned this extra second. Here you go. Here are your 3 seconds. Guess Who? You're up, Darlene. Who is it?
4: Okay. Is it Rush?
1: Good guess nonetheless. We're going to keep on rolling here as this one's proven to be just a little bit of a challenge. I love it when I have to make you guys sweat. Who do we got? We got Steven on the line. Steven, this one's proven to be a little bit more difficult than the Tragically Hip for a very famous Canadian band, a very famous Canadian song. Are you ready for your 4 seconds?
5: I am.
1: Okay, here you go. Here are your 4 seconds. Guess Who? All right, who is that band or what is that song, Stephen?
5: Working for the Weekend.
1: Yeah. Indeed, it is Working for the Weekend by Loverboy. That one was a little bit of a slog, a little bit of a chore, but couldn't fool you on this one, Stephen. And so you will be off to see the Guess Who at Rogers Place for their Taking It Back Tour with Don Felder, June 10th. That's next Wednesday. Have you seen Randy and Burton before?
5: I have not.
1: Well, there you go. I'm glad to be able to help hook you up with undoubtedly going to be one epic night of rock and roll. Stay on the line, Stephen. Derek's going to get you information on this. And, yeah, we're going to play more of Guess Who? The least inspired game show in Jed history. Coming up here on the next couple of days, we got some more Guess Who tickets for you. So, yeah, if you missed out today, don't sweat. We'll give you another stab at this tomorrow. Right now, checking again with Jackson McNulty. Traffic as we hit the Bendway mark of the 3 o'clock hour.
2: Thanks, Courtney. We got a couple big issues to watch out for right now. Crews on the scene for a collision on the South Anthony Henday westbound before Rabbit Hill Road. Traffic here is backed up towards 111th Street, so plan for the time to get through that stretch. Out east of the city on Highway 16 at Highway 830, crews are dealing with a vehicle fire. The westbound lanes are shut down with traffic being detoured at Grange Road 214. Eastbound traffic can still get through, but we are reduced to a single lane. And we have a collision sitting at St. Albert Trail and Campbell Road. Northbound traffic got to keep right. Westbound traffic got to keep left. London Drugs sell the extra members. 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From the Global One Traffic Center, I'm Jackson McNulty.
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15: You know, there's not a lot of game ones, or you sometimes don't get game ones like we had last night. It looked like it was going to go a certain way. It looked like Carolina was just, you know, going to barrel down the track like a runaway train and just clobber the Golden Knights. And then they came back, and then the Golden Knights proved how tough they are to play against. They're definitely a big, heavy team. The Carolina Hurricanes, they can play that heavy game, but not known for that. Their biggest problem, Courtney, is their first line. They're not scoring right now. And Sebastian Aho, Andrei Svechnikov, and Seth Jarvis and Rod Brindamore said today, look, this has to change. And now, as the Hurricanes are down 1-0 in the Stanley Cup Final, which resumes tomorrow night. You can catch it live here on 880 Chad. Puck drop just after 6 o'clock in Carolina. The Edmonton Elks, they're preparing for the season opener in Ottawa. They haven't won a season opener since 2019. Haven't won a game in June since 2019 as well. But they will face the Ottawa Redblacks in the nation's capital. Coulterwood Manzi, the starting right guard on that offensive line, on his approach to ensure a fast start on Saturday.
16: My goal is to have a good afternoon here where I'm preparing for the game. Like, I'm one play at a time, literally. Like, yeah. The results process will take care of results. So process-oriented, I want to have a good practice tomorrow. I want to have a good afternoon today. I want to make sure my treatment and film study goes well. And then play one of the game, I'll take care of play one. Play two, will be taken care of in play two. And hopefully we get that win, but we're going to work our ass for it.
15: Win the moment, win the day.
16: Yep, 100%.
15: On the injury front, looks like Cordell Jackson's good to go. In the secondary, Joe Robustelli, though, the receiver, did not practice again today, dealing with a hamstring injury. Kickoff from TD Place in Ottawa will be at 5 o'clock on Saturday. Countdown to kickoff will be at 3:30 right here on 880 CHED. And the New York Knicks, they visit the San Antonio Spurs. Game one of the NBA Finals. Knicks on an 11-game winning streak. The Spurs have star center Victor Wembanyama.
1: All right. Thank you very much for that, Dave. Of course, summer travel season is almost upon us, and a lot more people inquiring about travel insurance, because if you got that, you're protected against everything, right? Right? Well, maybe not so much. We're going to explain coming up here in a few minutes, but first, Thomas Dice with the news headlines.
17: This is Global News. It's 3:31. I'm Thomas Dias. It's 15 degrees. The Vancouver skyline has a massive new dose of Canadian pride as the city gets set to welcome visitors for the FIFA World Cup. Grouse Mountain Resort has officially unveiled the largest Canadian flag ever displayed on a mountain, which can be seen from across Metro Vancouver. The resort's Adam Rootman says it's also meant to be seen around the world.
18: People see this flag stretched across the mountain. I really hope they feel a huge amount of national pride, a huge amount of support for Team Canada, and a huge amount of pride into the city of Vancouver.
17: The flag is roughly the size of two football fields, weighing around 3,000 pounds. Its creators are hoping it will earn a place in a Guinness Book of World Records. Prime Minister Mark Carney praised outgoing Governor General Mary Simon's efforts on reconciliation today. Days before her term in office comes to an end, Simon was honored in Ottawa today at a small ceremony in the parliamentary precinct.
19: Today, the rights of more than 1 million Indigenous peoples are protected in Canada's Constitution. In large part because of Mary Simon's leadership in the negotiations that entrenched Aboriginal and treaty rights.
17: In a speech to parliamentarians today, Simon said it was the honor of a lifetime to serve as the representative of the Crown in Canada for the past 5 years. In international news, Ukraine continues to strike Russia deep within its own territory, this time in a major city that's gearing up for an economic conference organized by Vladimir Putin as the war there rages on. As ABC's Patrick Revo reports, the drone strikes hit an oil infrastructure facility and a naval facility, frustrating Putin.
20: The images today of huge plumes of smoke rising over the event are a powerful symbol of how he increasingly is struggling to hide the impact of the war from Russians. And increasingly, Putin seems to be losing control of the war. Ukraine is now mounting long-range drone strikes like this weekly, and Russia appears largely powerless to stop them. That is increasingly bringing the war home to Russians. And we are seeing a shift in the mood in Russia. Doubts about the war are leaking out. That doesn't mean that Vladimir Putin is close to stopping the war, but it is denting his sense of invulnerability.
17: A member of the Trump administration will be at the economic forum billed as the Davos of Russia. Checking the markets, Canada's main stock index fell more than 350 points today, weighed down by losses in the basic materials and technology sectors, while U.S. markets also lost ground. The Canadian dollar traded for 72.03 cents U.S. compared with 72.29 cents on Tuesday. The July crude oil contract was up $2.26 U.S. at $96.02 per barrel, and the August gold contract contract was down $53 U.S. at $4,466.90 an ounce. And SpaceX says it plans to raise up to $75 billion when it goes public this month, setting the stage for the largest ever stock market debut and putting Elon Musk on course to becoming the world's first trillionaire. The company announced today that it will sell 555.6 million shares at $135 apiece. The offering would give SpaceX a market value of $1.77 trillion. Only six companies in the S&P 500 are currently worth more. I'm Thomas Dias. Your next scheduled newscast at 4 o'clock on 880 CHED.
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1: Okay, things starting to pick up just a hair out there as we get closer to the heart of the afternoon commute. And Jackson McNulty is going to help you get from point A to point B as smoothly as possible.
2: Keeping our heads around a few things right now, Courtney, as we approve starting at a collision on the South Edmonton-Andy westbound after Heritage Valley Trail. Behind this one, you're seeing the leads back towards the Calgary Trail. Traveling north on St. Albert Trail, watch out for a collision by 128th Avenue, and then another up by Campbell Road. Northbound traffic, got to keep right. Westbound traffic, got to keep left. Getting reports of a southbound collision on 75th Street by 94B Avenue, and still dealing with that vehicle fire out east of the city on Highway 16 at Highway 830. Eastbound down to one lane, westbound traffic is being redirected onto Range Road 214. 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From the Global One Traffic Center, I'm Jackson McNulty.
1: Thank you, Jackson. Forecast time and, starting to become increasingly unlikely we'll hit 19. Could still happen. Stranger things have happened. But, looks like we will probably fall short of our daytime high. Cloud cover that we've been dealing with all day. It's not going anywhere overnight as we dip down to a low of 12. 18 is the high for Thursday, but the rains return, a 60% chance of showers, the possibility of a thunderstorm in the afternoon. And that wet stuff is part of our future as we roll into Friday, Saturday, and Sunday. Rain all 3 days with highs of 19, 17, and 17, respectively. Currently in Edmonton, it is overcast, raining in parts, and 15 degrees.

0: perspective. You're listening to Courtney Theriault on 880 Chad, Edmonton's News. Today's talk.
1: All right. Now, we have been asking you your thoughts on the province's decision to roll into one piece of identification, your driver's license and or ID, along with your health care card, and essentially a Canadian identification. And that will be available to Albertans beginning July 2nd at registries across the province. And a lot of folks are taking issue with the rebranding that we're seeing here, because we know that in this case, we're going to see the little dinosaur in the front of your driver's license. It's being replaced by an oil derrick, and a lot of folks not happy about that, and a lot of folks not happy about the Wild Rose rebrand that we're seeing on license plates. That's being replaced by Strong and Free, and someone says, yeah, we should have just left Wild Rose alone. If they decided it is absolutely needed to change it, it should have been something more reflective of what we have here, like home to the 12-hour ER wait times. Ooh, a little too close to home. But yes, if you got thoughts on this, 780-451-8800. It's where you can get in on the mix of that. And yeah, oh, I love that song right there. Theme song to Vacation. Great movie. And that's where we're going to pick things up, talking about summer vacation and flying. It's pricier this year than it's been in recent times. I'm looking at some numbers here that say that it's about $158 more per ticket just to travel in Canada. That's a 70% increase across the board. And obviously, the further you go, the longer the haul, the more expensive it's going to be, because we know global instability is fueling a spike in, well, fuel prices. 44% of Canadians say that the cost of fuel will impact their summer travel plans, whether they're doing it by ground or by sky. And certainly, as we look to the heavens, you know, with more turbulence than just a pocket of hot air to worry about, how should travelers go about making sure that the skies are still friendlier than not? And so I want to dive into the conversation about that in insurance and what you need to know. And so we're pulling in travel spokesperson over at the AMA, Nicola Berube, with us this afternoon. Good afternoon, Nicola. Thanks for taking the time.
2: Well, hi. Thanks for having me on the show.
1: Let's just kind of, I guess, parse what we think we have covered versus what we don't think we have covered at a time of global instability. So if I buy that airplane ticket and I'm going to, let's say, Holland, for example, you know, what is the airline beholden to me in case of disruption, in case of things being thrown, wrenches thrown into the mix? What do they cover in that case?
2: Well, it's a really good question. And, you know, they do have some responsibilities, but their responsibilities might be in line with what your expectations are. Mm. So they're responsible for rebooking you, but that rebooking could be days later or even could be a week later and might totally interrupt your entire trip and your plans. The other thing is while they might offer you a refund as an option, you might still want to take that trip, and perhaps travel insurance is a way for you still to do that. And so I think it's really, you know, understated what people think travel insurance covers for, and they think, oh, you know, people find a way not to pay claims versus I'm not protected. And we're trying to add more protection, more coverage, and show that we find ways to pay claims at AMA Travel and not deny them. So it's a topic of conversation with every booking we get, of course.
1: Yeah, and I think part of it is that there's this sense that if I buy travel insurance, I'm covered for everything, no matter who I'm buying it through. But that's not necessarily the case, because I think I was reading Manulife, for example. They said that this jet fuel shortage that we're seeing right now, it's now considered a known event. It's not considered a wild card that unexpectedly derails your trip. You need to be aware as a traveler that if jet fuel causes your trip to be delayed, that's on you now, according to Manulife anyway.
2: Yes, according to them, that is their approach. At AMA Travel Insurance, we are not excluding jet fuel shortage as an exclusion under a known event. A known event for us in our coverage is more something like an airport has closed down because they can't get fuel to operate their operations, or an airline has stopped flying because they can't buy fuel to operate their operations. But what's happening right now is disruptions, cancellations because there might be delays or they're consolidating flights. That's not really the same thing in our view. And so for our coverage, we're not saying all jet fuel shortages are a known event. What we're actually saying is we've introduced new disruption coverage that says if the airline is going to cancel your flight and you're going to miss at least 30% of your trip, and there's no reasonable other alternative for you to get there, then you have now the option to cancel under your cancellation coverage with our insurance.
1: So how does that work with, you know, maybe some additional regional instability creeping up, right? Like, I mean, you know, if you're traveling to Cuba, you know what you're getting into. That's on you to a large degree with the way things are right now. But if I have another destination where things are bubbling a little bit under the surface and they go full blown overnight, is this something that's going to be covered in that regard? Or is, you know, given the state of affairs globally, is there maybe a wider net for known events?
2: Well, it's really about what do you know at the time you've purchased your trip and booked your ticket and put your money down. And when you're insuring that amount of money that's now becoming non-refundable or has cancellation or change penalties attached to it, that's what you're insuring. So it's about what you know then. And we're not saying that a fuel shortage is a known event, so any disruption due to a fuel shortage is going to be excluded. That's not our approach. Our approach is that fuel disruption that can cause a cancellation for your flight, which is, you know, not your whole airport is shut down that you're flying into, that's a different kind of disruption. Mm-hmm. So for us, it's more around real world disruption. So whether it's a weather disruption, whether it's this fuel shortage, you know, cancellation, flight change, it's really more around the flight airline has canceled your flight and said, I can't get you there for 3 days and you're going to miss 30% more of your trip. Okay, now I have some choices.
1: All right.
2: We also offer cancel for any other reason. And cancel for any other reason means it doesn't have to be one of our 38 insured risks that we cover for 100% of coverage. You could get up to 75% of your trip back when it's booked with AMA Travel under our cancel for any other reason benefit as well. So you're starting to get more flexibility and choice. And that choice is being put back in the hands of the travelers now.
1: Yeah, so I guess just, I mean, your advice for people who are taking a look at this and trying to find that balance between the cost of insurance versus their need for insurance.
2: Mm-hmm. Absolutely. And when you think about how much you're spending on your trip or your ticket, you can pretty much weigh out in your mind how much are you willing to lose, right? And if you're traveling with a family, that cost goes up considerably. So you really have to decide as an informed traveler, how much is it going to cost me and how much am I willing to lose if a disruption happens? And that's really what it comes down to. It's personal choice, right?
1: Mm. Well, certainly, yeah. Lots of little wrinkles to consider in what is somewhat of a turbulent travel season here in the summer of 2026. Nicola, thanks for coming on and giving us a little insight around a lot of the questions people are asking about travel insurance these days.
2: Yeah, absolutely. You're more than welcome. We're here to answer questions during office hours, and we also have a lot of information on our website at amatravel.ca, so come to us for some advice.
1: All right, there you go. Nicola Berube, travel spokesperson with AMA. Time for us to take another little bit of a pause. When we come back, we're going to pull, I think, Aidan Ganim into the mix here to talk about, yeah, it's probably Aidan. Maybe it's Bob. Maybe we'll get Layla to do sports. Yeah, we'll do it. Layla Kadir with sports. Teeing up Oilers now, coming up here on the Courtney Terry Show in just a minute.
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1: All right, the changes that we're expecting from the Edmonton Oilers still kind of twisting in the wind as we wait for the Stanley Cup Final to be finished, and the Vegas Golden Knights to probably eventually maybe let us talk to Bruce Cassidy. Bob Stauffer comes in right now to help tee up the show.
2: There's no guarantee that's going to happen. I know John Shannon believes it will happen.
1: Yeah.
2: There are some others that don't believe that's going to happen. There's others that think, you know what, Vegas would rather pay Cassidy not to coach next year than potentially lose a playoff series and cost them a round of home dates.
1: Interesting.
2: Do the math. So, I'm not sure. Yeah. I don't know what's going to happen here.
1: Yeah, I mean, does their contract, as far as we understand it, they get to decide who he talks to?
2: There's no standardized contract for coaches. There is for players. Oh. So you might have one deal one way that, yeah, the coach can immediately go work. It might be written in there that the coach has to mitigate after being fired. So he has to go find work. Oh. And you might have others that, no, you're still our property for... So I would have to, but the Coaches Association is trying to get a standardized coaching contract, like there's a standardized player contract.
1: Yeah, because I assume that this right here is going to revolutionize that. Because there's never really been something like this before.
2: Well, Elliot Friedman reported on 32 Thoughts today that he believed the owners asked about Rocky Thompson, who used to be an assistant in the organization when he was a Vegas.
1: Right.
2: So... I don't know. Like, I just know that, boy, Vegas was allowed to talk to, Philadelphia and bring in Torts at the end of this year. And they also, Bruce Cassidy, 8 days after being fired by Boston, was hired as the head coach of Vegas, which meant Vegas would have had to have asked Boston for permission on Cassidy. Now it's different because they're in different conferences. But yesterday we saw Chris McFarland leave Colorado and go to a divisional rival, not as a coach, but as a president GM to run their franchise. Like, that's pretty open there from Colorado, who, by the way, are owned by, Stan Kroenke's worth $27 billion. So it's not like they don't have the money to pay. They provided the window. So there you go.
1: Yeah. And, does Vegas burn some bridges here? Are people going to be a little bit more reluctant to deal with Vegas? Or if Vegas is looking for their next coach, people are going to be like, nah. Go screw yourself.
2: I think Vegas' next coach is on their farm team. Even if they win with John Tortorella, I believe that Ryan Craig will be their next head coach. He's been coaching Anderson. He's from Brandon. He's a Kelly McCrimmon disciple.
1: There you go. All in the family, in a way. Of course, that'll be part of the conversation. What else we got coming up?
2: We have from the Stanley Cup Final, Pierre LeBrun, and then we're going to hook up with Rob Brown and John Shannon.
1: All right.
2: Thanks.
1: Thank you very much for that. There you go. Bob Stauffer with a little taste of what you can expect coming up on the other side of 4 o'clock. Before we get to that, we've got a few things we need to take care of, and that includes checking in once again on traffic. It's brought to you by James H. Brown and Associates, Alberta's injury lawyers, the heavy hitters of injury law. Jackson McNulty teeing up just before the 4 o'clock hour.
3: Thanks, Courtney. We got a good list going now as crews are still tending to that collision on the South Anthony and the westbound after Heritage Valley Trail. Delays behind this one reaching the Calgary Trail interchange, also slowing down those coming off the QB2 northbound onto South Anthony and the westbound. On St. Albert Trail, we have a collision at 128th Avenue. Got to get ready to get past this one, but as delays start to mix with afternoon volume, we are backed up all the way down towards Grote Road and 111th Avenue. Mark Messier Trail and Campbell Road, another collision. Northbound, keep right. Westbound, got to keep left. And still that issue east of the city on Highway 16 at Highway 830. Eastbound down to one lane. Westbound traffic is being detoured onto Range Road 214. 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
1: 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The Edmonton Elks 2026 season gets underway this weekend, looking to end a playoff drought. That dates all the way back to 2019, and one way to do that would be to get off to a fast start, which, Dave Campbell, they haven't been very good at lately.
16: They've been pretty lousy at it. They haven't won a game in June since 2019, for goodness sakes. Try and change that on Saturday in our nation's capital against the Ottawa Redblacks. Cordell Jackson, who is trending in the right direction, suffered a head injury in the preseason game against the Calgary Stampeders last Friday, said one key for a fast start, the continuity they have on defense.
17: Yeah, love that. Love that we got all the guys back. Everybody's healthy coming out of camp. So we plan on starting fast. You know, anytime you got a lot of reps with each other, you know, you start to get in that groove that I talked about earlier. So that's just all we're trying to do, is make sure we're in a groove and focus on week one.
16: And not trending so well is receiver Joe Robustelli. He was not a participant today with a hamstring injury. Noah Taylor is doing his best on the D-line to try and get back into the lineup or get into the lineup on Saturday. They could sure use the rush in. He's been dealing with a hamstring injury dating back to the first week in training camp. Countdown to kickoff on Saturday will be at 3:30 here on 880 CHED. And then the kickoff from TD Place in Ottawa, Elks and Redblacks, will be at 5 o'clock. Captain for Canada, Alphonso Davies, trained on his own today as the men's national team continue to prep for the FIFA World Cup that begins end of next week. Davies, who's unlikely to play in Canada's tournament opener on June 12th due to a hamstring injury, jogged away from the main group and went through a stretching exercises with a trainer. Canada will play their final tune-up match on Friday night in Montreal against Ireland. Edmonton Stingers on the road tonight to face the 5-1 Brampton Honey Badgers. Stingers coming off a win on Sunday over their rivals, the Calgary Surge, in a neutral site game in Red Deer. Stingers are 2-3 to start the season. And the NBA Finals start tonight. New York Knicks bring an 11-game win streak to San Antonio against Victor Wembanyama and the Spurs. It's the NBA Finals, Courtney, like it is the Stanley Cup Final. No S on the end. Stanley Cup Final. NBA Finals. Not final.
1: All right, there you go. Today's grammar lesson brought to you by Dave Campbell. Thanks for that, buddy. That's a wrap on this Wednesday edition of the show. Of course, always raising the roof. Thanks for Layla, for Derek, for Dave, and for Thomas, what they bring to the program. Bob Stauffer is standing by with Oilers Now, but before we get to that, I want to make sure you know what's happening out there in this big wide world of ours. Thomas dives into those news headlines for you in just a moment.
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19: This is Global News, it's 401. I'm Thomas Dias, it's 15 degrees. Edmonton police say an autopsy has confirmed foul play, leaving a man charged with murder. 36-year-old Jeremy Wai Kung Nung has been charged with second-degree murder in the death of 74-year-old Arnie Kik Foo Nung. The medical examiner says the victim died from sharp force injuries. He had been found dead in a home near 104th Avenue and 122nd Street after officers had been called to a family dispute at another home in West Edmonton on Monday. Police say the deceased and the accused were known to each other. In a separate case, police have charged a man who is known to them with a series of arsons involving residential construction sites in South Central Edmonton. Five properties under construction were deliberately set on fire between October and November last year, leading to a lengthy and complex investigation. 40-year-old Peter Jones has been charged with 27 criminal offenses, including five counts of arson with disregard for human life and five counts of break and enter to commit arson. Edmonton police say Jones had been out on parole when he became a suspect in the case, but was then already back in custody on May 27th when the charges were laid after being arrested for a parole violation. And down south, police in Calgary say they've made an arrest in one of the largest collections of child sexual exploitation materials ever found in the province.
20: The Alert Internet Child Exploitation Unit found more than 500,000 photos and videos in an Okotoks home on May 26th. For context, in the past year, police have identified just over 622,000 photos and videos of child sexual exploitation province-wide. Staff Sergeant Gordon McDonald with the ICE unit calls it deeply disturbing, noting that every one of the photos and videos is a real child somewhere in the world. 35-year-old Corey Earhart of Okotoks is charged with possessing and accessing child sexual abuse materials. Tony King, Global News.
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3: Thank you, and the big one to watch out for right now is a collision on the South Anthony and the westbound before Rabbit Hill Road. From that point, we are seeing delays back towards 91st Street. Really got to plan for the time to get through there. Might want to take the White Mud or 23rd Avenue instead. A couple of collisions to watch out for on St. Albert Trail. The first one northbound at 128th Avenue. Got to keep right here. As this one starts to mix with afternoon volume, we are seeing delays back towards Grote Road and 107th Avenue. Further north on St. Albert Trail, we have a collision at Campbell Road. Northbound keep right, westbound keep left. And east of the city, we have crews dealing with a vehicle fire on Highway 16 at Highway 830. Eastbound is down to one lane. Westbound traffic is being detoured along Range Road 214. London Drugs LDX members, your basket could be on London Drugs plus a 1 million points grand prize. 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From the Global One Traffic Center, I'm Jackson McNulty.
21: 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You can join them this Saturday for the third annual Ride for Charity in support of the Ben Stelter Foundation.
2: Premier Danielle Smith says Alberta and Quebec have industries that complement each other and our economies would benefit from more shared projects. The Premier was speaking to business leaders in Montreal this morning and gave several examples.
6: Plastics and other materials produced in Alberta's industrial heartland feed into Quebec's mighty manufacturing industries, which in turn supply machinery and electronics and transportation equipment to heavy industry operating in our province.
2: Smith says Alberta farmers and ranchers supply beef and grain to Quebec for what she described as their incredibly sophisticated agri-food sector. And Prime Minister Mark Carney says a U.S. proposal to tack on an additional tariff on Canada and other countries who do not do enough to stop forced labor was not a surprise. Additionally, he says Canada supports the goal of ending forced labor. Carney says his government will introduce new legislation soon.
22: We have been preparing ways to reinforce the regime that we have. We made some changes earlier this year on things that candidly were not as effective, so there's ways we can change things legislatively. We'll be proposing that to the House in the coming weeks before the House rises.
2: He adds the newly proposed 10% tariff would not apply to goods compliant under the Canada-U.S.-Mexico Agreement on Trade. 880 Ched weather clearing tonight with fog patches overnight and a low of 12 degrees, up to 20 degrees tomorrow with a few showers and a risk of a thunderstorm. It's 15 degrees in a capital city. I'm Thomas Dias, ahead of 880 Ched's Oilers Now with Bob Stauffer.
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2: Back-to-back denials, point-blank range. 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Beautiful pass. McKinnon in front, but
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4: 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You feel it from the moment you wake up.

0: underrated song by Journey all time. Welcome, everybody. Bob Stauffer in the 8080 Ched Studios, the city's southeast side. This is Oilers Now, brought to you by our title sponsor, World of Spas. That song, part of the Vision Quest soundtrack, which I know for a lot of the wrestling geeks. I'm not talking about the guys that watch the fake stuff, you know, where... You know what the old joke is? What's the what has 123 teeth and an IQ of 68? Front row of a wrestling crowd. No, I'm not talking about the fake stuff. I'm talking about the real wrestling, Loudon Swain and everybody from the movie Vision Quest, which featured Matthew Modine in the classic role. The movie filmed in Spokane, Washington, an underrated U.S. city, if there ever was one. And I don't think she was underrated, but she had it going on back in the day. Linda Fiorentino, she kind of was maybe kind of mismanaged her career a bit, but that woman, well, there were a lot of guys in their late teens, early 20s at that time that thought she was real special, and it was a great flick. Love that song. You know, you see the various different, we got the young gun here, Aidan Ganim. Do you ever watch, like, The Voice or American Idol or any of that?
1: Yeah, I have.
0: Lots of guys have tried to pull off Journey. Okay, and Steve Perry has a spectacular voice. I think we can. I mean, if we were right now to get people to text us on the Ashley Fine, and I know the show's called Oilers Now, but if we were to get people to text into the show right now, who has the best voice? Steve Perry in his prime. That is, I mean, the range and power. I mean, you'd probably say Freddie Mercury would be up there as well. I think he had maybe a 4 or 5 octave range, but. Steve Perry could let her rip. And of all those shows that I've seen over the years and all the different Journey songs, I've never seen anybody step up and have the cojones to sit there and try to sing that song, because you got to have incredible juice to let her rip with that. You know what I'm saying? Have you ever seen, like, all, you know, like, lots of guys do Elton John. I mean, Elton John, if you have a lower tone, you can pull that off. I might know a guy who won a karaoke contest once singing Elton John. Now, it was often referred to as the worst collection of karaoke singers ever seen in one night at George LaRocque's place back in 2007. But, and they were all, you would have loved this saying, they were all chirping me, eh, right at the start.
1: Oh, really?
0: Oh, yeah. It was the Body by Bennett crew. And there was about 50 people there. And I waited until like 40th or 40, you know, first. George did Ice, Ice Baby. It was...
1: No, he would have killed that.
0: Oh, no, no. He damn... He almost killed all of us. That's what happened. I mean, it was bad. I mean, it was awful, okay? It was terrible.
1: I'm a stand in the corner and watch kind of guy at a karaoke.
0: Well, so, you know, my wife Cal's like, just go for it. Go up there, you know, do the Princess Diana dedication one. And I had them like one verse in, everybody kind of turned like, holy crap, he can actually, like, right? But it's part of it's just the tone, right? Like, I can't really pull off Springsteen, but had a little bit of fun with it back in the day. But yes, I've never seen anybody be able to sing Only the Young by Journey on any of those shows for the last, and I selfishly will admit that I do watch them occasionally, because I'm always interested to, you know, when you sit there and see people that don't look like they're going to be, you know, like Paul Potts, right? When he out, now, Pavarotti? Miss Sarajevo? I might know somebody that's tried to bang that off a few times as well. So there you have it. You guys even know what I'm talking about with Miss Sarajevo?
1: I'm lost here.
0: You too. And Pavarotti did a...

0: did a song, Miss Sarajevo, which had to do, obviously, with how things changed in Yugoslavia and all the challenges there. So, anyways, loved Journey back in the day. Big fan of Steve Perry. Love that song. Underrated classic movie and right in my wheelhouse from a very special time, circa 85, 86, 86, 87. You know. And hey, thanks again for sending that picture out, because the response that we have gotten has been staggering.
1: 114,000 is the view count on Twitter right now, Bob. That is a
0: large
1: portion
0: of
1: people.
0: Like when we had the fun there before Game 7 of the Stanley Cup Final in the tarmac in Florida with the Miami Vice in the background.
1: Oh, that was killer too. That
0: right?
1: was awesome.
0: And the awesome part about it is it's crazy, because did we actually get sunlight today? I think we got sunlight for like 3 minutes.
1: Just a tad, yeah.
0: Derek, was that a 3.5 minutes or 2.5 minutes?
2: Something like that. The sun's behind me, so I don't get too many chances to turn around and look, but maybe a couple minutes, not very many.
0: Yeah, so when you fly, it rains in Miami and Fort Lauderdale often in June, May and June, around 2 o'clock each day. And we had landed like it just rained when we shot that, had a little fun, and I'll never forget, I had to be convinced to put it out there. Mojo, who was a wonderful shooter, and even a couple of boys had a little bit of fun with it the last two, right? The one we did last year in Vegas with Personal Jesus, but the Johnny Cash version. I mean, when you got three or four players, like, holy crap, stuff, that's actually working for you, man. Like,
2: I think people like seeing that side of you. They like seeing the fun, you know, jovial side of Bob that we don't normally get to see. I think that's pretty cool.
0: Stoffer, get back to talking about who's going to be the fourth line left wing on the farm team down in Bakersfield. The hell are you doing? This show's called Oilers Now, not... Well, you know what? Right? You know what I'm saying, right?
2: Yeah, that's, of course.
0: All right, so I want to know from everybody out there, which lead singer do you think's got the best voice? I mean, there was a time that Bono had a big voice back in the day. So, I love it. There we go. yes, indeed. Here's what we got coming up. You can text us on the Ashley Fine Floors text line, 780-451-8800. 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For Don Moore. By the way, Gary Bettman made reference yesterday to Off Campus, and Frank Saravelli gave us a scouting report on that yesterday. And I watched episode one last night, and I must say, I think Frank's scouting report was apropos and nailed it. So nice job there. And because there's no NHL game tonight. Obviously, we had an awesome game, one of the Stanley Cup Final last night. But I'm going to watch episode two of Off Campus tonight. Looking forward to it. Pierre LeBrun will join us at 4:35. We had to pre-tape Pierre because he's down in Raleigh, North Carolina. At 5:05 from the Oilers Radio Network for Hughes Car Wash, Rob Brown. And at 5:35, 100% Hockey's John Shannon for Legacy Heating and Cooling. We will tell you that the River Cree Resort Casino hotline is 780-451-8800. 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By the way, do you know the legend of the song Girls on Film by Duran Duran? Which, when I think of Honeymoon Suite, to me they're like the Canadian version of Duran Duran. Anyways, let's just say there may have been a bootleg copy or two out there back in the 1980s of Girls on Film. And you would have to see the video to understand, geez, I wonder what sort of options were explored with that. And there's this, like, urban, it's sort of like the crazy urban myth around Phil Collins, right? Did you know there's like a prominent urban myth from a song?
2: No. What's that one about? Or can we say?
0: Just type up urban myth.
2: Okay.
0: And Lunatic Fringe. No, wait, not Lunatic Fringe. Hold on a second. In the Air Tonight. Okay, look up the urban myth of, because Lunatic Fringe was obviously Red Rider. Which was the precursor before Tom Cochran struck out on his own. So there was a long-time urban myth around the song In the Air Tonight by Phil Collins, which he has completely shut down years later on the talk shows back in the day. Well, there is also an urban myth about Girls on Film by Duran Duran. Have you seen the urban myth on
2: that one? I haven't seen. I'm just looking up the In the Air Tonight right now. That one's, boy, yeah, I didn't know that. That's something.
0: Right? That people thought that he had witnessed somebody. So you got it there? Like, do you have an explanation, or where are you getting this from? Is it from Reddit, or is it
2: Googled it.
0: And is it? And what's it saying? Do you want to run through it for?
2: Totally, yeah. So it says the urban legend surrounding Phil Collins' iconic hit "In the Air Tonight" claims the lyrics describe a real life drowning. According to the myth, Collins witnessed a bystander watch someone drowning without helping, or saw a man assault his wife. The tale usually culminates with Phil Collins hiring a private investigator to find the culprit, inviting him to a concert and dramatically shining a spotlight on him while singing the accusatory lyrics.
0: Complete BS. That's not...
2: Yeah.
0: He completely said that is not true. The Girls on Film one with Duran Duran, and you may not be able, but in the industry it was kind of known back in the day that maybe there were two versions of the video. Let's just leave it at that. So anyhow, this is... we're having a little bit of fun. It can't be all hockey all the time. It is 4:18 in oil country. You can text us at any time on Ashley Fine Floors text line 780-451-8800. 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We're on X at Oilers now. You can tweet me personally, Bob_Stoffer. Aiden Ganim is at Aiden Ganim. And we're also now at Instagram at Oilers_now_. And you put the photo out on Instagram as well, because now people are like linking their, like, because I guess maybe I did set up an Instagram account like 8 years ago or something, and it got somehow connected to my email, and now I'm getting these people, hey, like, you know, reaching out and stuff. And boy, people were really nice though with their comments that I saw on Twitter. Like, they were having fun with me. I like that, right? That's good stuff. Our top story for Legacy Heating and Cooling, home and no payments and no interest for a year. 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We'll make it quick. It actually has to do with About Last Night. No, not the Rob Lowe Demi Moore special from the mid-1980s. But we will tell you, great game, no question about it. Vegas gets the victory. Game one, 5-4 over Colorado after the... did I say over Colorado? I meant over Carolina. 5-4 over Carolina after they swept Colorado. Impressive victory. I watched that first period and a half of that game last night with my friend Don over at Japanese Village. It's a true celebration for the senses, quality ingredients, and an unmatched grill side experience. 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I met John on Oilers Now road trip about Don about 12 years ago or so, and it was great to see him at the downtown location. So there you have it. Oilers Now Audio Vault when we return.
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8: Now, how appropriate is that at 423? We're talking about great lead singers, and Hardeep has texted us from Mountain View, and he says, Bob, Eddie Vedder, who, of course, sings Hard Sun, and that was the, what do you call that, the bed? That's the bed that we used for that return?
9: Yep.
8: Or Chris Cornell, they are... The Goats, and of course, you ever hear Billie Jean by Chris Cornell? That's an awesome version. The late, great Chris Cornell. So again, you can text us at any time. 780-451-8800. Kipper says, Bob, Steve Perry is the greatest vocalist of his generation. I would tend to agree. I think he is the greatest vocalist. This texter says, what are you talking about, Stoff? Freddie Mercury. Easily number one all time. And he adds, come on, Stoff, 113,000. Did you say there was 113,000 on Twitter?
9: 114,000.
8: Okay, he says 113,000 of those are bots.
9: So, come on.
8: That's kind of funny, actually. All right, we'll go back to the text momentarily. We're going to go to the audio vault a little bit later on. But right here, right now, let's go to NHL Today. And NHL Today is brought to you daily by our friends at Elite Promotional Marketing. And here's the young gun himself, Aiden Ganim.
9: Well, the Stanley Cup Final taking a pause tonight. They'll play Game 2 tomorrow in Raleigh. The Jack Adams Award for Coach of the Year has a winner. John Cooper of the Tampa Bay Lightning takes it for the first time in his career after two losses as a finalist.
8: Yes, the same John Cooper, who is 2-10 in the playoffs in the last 4 years. But see, when you've won two Stanley Cups and you're in Tampa Bay and you're not feeling the heat in Toronto or Edmonton, it's different, and that's all there is to it. But, yeah. Quick thought in the game last night. What'd you think?
9: That crowd pop off the Oilers goal was insane. They really brought it in Carolina last night. That was kind of my takeaway. But both these teams are supposed to be really solid defensively. And well, a 5-4 final, that tells a different story. But of course, it's the finals. A little bit of a shake there.
8: Xavier texts us on the Ashley Fine Floors text line regarding lead singer Steve Perry and Journey's best song, in my opinion, says Xavier, is Separate Ways. Yeah, I can see a lot of people liking that song just for their own personal experiences in life. Bob, the lead singer of Ramstein, best singer ever. Is that Till Lindemann? Is that who that is? Okay. I mean, what song? Can you, Derek, can you, in the next minute, can you pull up a Rammstein X? What's the one? Is it Du Hast? Is that their song?
10: Yeah, that's yeah. That's
8: right,
10: the big one.
8: Get that one ready for us. I'm going to bang off a few more here. You can text us on the Ashley Fine Floors text line. Bob, what about Triumph? And he said, what about the lead singer of Sheriff? Sheriff. Freddie Kersey, that guy has an amazing voice. Longest vocal, longest single note in the Guinness Book of World Records. Is that from When I'm With You? I believe the song is When I'm With You. And then it was a weird story, but Sheriff had disbanded as a band, and some American DJ started playing that song again in the late 80s. And it started climbing back up. The song was from like the early 1980s, and it ended up climbing back up the charts in the late 80s, early 90s in the U.S. And at the same time, Kersey resurfaced with Alias, More Than Words. And so he had two number ones, like two songs that were like the top 10 from two different bands from two different decades. This was like, it was a wild situation. And yes, he has an incredible vocal range as well. He was an opera singer. And you know what he did in between when he was in Sheriff and an Alias? He was a bike courier. There you go. We will go off to break. We got Pierre LeBrun coming up. Bring me that Rammstein. It's an 880 News weather traffic update.
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15: This is Global News. It's 4:30. I'm Thomas Dias. It's 15 degrees. A man in Sacramento, California has been arrested and charged for allegedly trying to bring explosive material through the airport security checkpoint over the weekend. ABC's Alex Stone with more.
16: 49-year-old Kamani Osiande Jones was allegedly wearing a scarf covering his face and latex gloves on his hands as he tried to go through security at the Sacramento airport. In his carry-on bag, prosecutors say he had an explosive device and lighter capable of lighting the explosive, along with a knife, scissors, blades, an aerosol can, and zip ties. He also allegedly had five cell phones, and one of them had a 15-minute timer running and another with a message on it reading, "We will be awaiting your call." Prosecutors say the explosive device was viable and energetic, as they put it, and if it had detonated midair on a plane, it could have been catastrophic. Alex Stone, ABC News.
17: If convicted, the charges could get the suspect 5 years in prison. And AP correspondent Ed Donahue reports on the sudden end of a lengthy NASA mission.
18: NASA declared its Mars Maven spacecraft dead. Maven was launched in 2013 to study the red planet's atmosphere. A year later...
19: Congratulations. Maven is now in Mars orbit.
20: Fantastic.
18: Maven mysteriously fell silent in early December after passing behind Mars. Data indicated it went into a fast spin, which disrupted its orbit and drained the onboard batteries. NASA has confirmed the mission is over. Officials say four other spacecraft around Mars, two U.S. and two European satellites, will pick up the slack. Maven is expected to remain in orbit for another 50 to 100 years before crashing into Mars. I'm Ed Donahue.
17: And speaking of crashes, checking traffic, here's Jackson McNulty.
21: Thank you, and for a good chunk of the afternoon, we have been keeping our eyes east of the city for an issue at Highway 16 and Highway 830. Good news, it's all been wrapped and been cleared. All lanes have been reopened and traffic is back to normal. Within the city, still looking at a mess on the South Anthony Henday due to a collision westbound after Heritage Valley Trail. From that point, we are backed up towards 91st Street. Might want to avoid it, otherwise plan for the time to get through there. Into collision sitting on St. Albert Trail, the first northbound by 128th Avenue, got to keep right. The second up at Campbell Road, northbound keep right, westbound keep left. Ends today. 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From the Global One Traffic Center, I'm Jackson McNulty.
17: Thank you, Jackson. 880 Ched weather, not much change in the temperature overnight, with a low of 12 degrees, up to 20 degrees tomorrow with a few showers and a risk of a thunderstorm. I'm Thomas Dias. Your next scheduled newscast at 5 o'clock on 880 Ched.
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21: A few smaller issues scattered across the city as we're just wrapping up with the collision along 34th Avenue, eastbound by 58th Street. Still pump the brakes to get past this one. On 63rd Avenue, we are going to report some westbound collision before Gateway Boulevard. Not bad for delays here. Eastbound traffic on 118th Avenue as you exit off the Grote Road traffic circle. Keep your eyes peeled. We do have a broken down vehicle off to the right-hand side. And don't forget that big one on the South Anthony Henday, a westbound collision after Heritage Valley Trail with delays back towards 91st Street. Ends today. 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From the Global One Traffic Center, I'm Jackson McNulty.
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1: The late, great Chris Cornell. Man, that guy had a voice, no question about it. Good pull there from our texter on the Ashley Fine Floors text line. Great lead singers, great big voices. This text comes in, Bob, what about Seal and Kissed by a Rose? So we'll throw that one out there in the mix as well. All right, it is 4:35. We never lie to you. We never BS you on this show. We pre-tape Pierre LeBrun. We'll get to that momentarily. 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
1: Yesterday, I know, all my troubles seem so far away. Anyways, I digress. Gary Bettman and Bill Daly were asked by Mike Russo from The Athletic about the ongoing Bruce Cassidy situation.
3: Obviously, we don't find it unreasonable because we're allowing it to happen. I do think Vegas is clearly within their contractual rights to do what they're doing. I also, and we also understand and appreciate that they're on a Stanley Cup run right now, and they don't need the distractions necessarily of a coach signing somewhere else. So we'll get to the end of the season and we'll see where we go from there. Obviously, we've talked to all the parties involved in this, including Bruce, so he knows what our position on the subject is, and he might not be happy about it, but he was accepting of it, and we'll see where we go from there.
4: When you sign and insist upon a long-term contract, there are certain under league policies consequences of that, and so where we find ourselves is completely reasonable.
3: There are contracts that exist in the league that would not allow for this to happen. His was not one of them.
1: All right, so there you go. Different coaches' contracts. That's part of the deal. Elliot Friedman had this to say on yesterday. Elliot's appearance is brought to you by Abe's Door Service. On the NHL's response to the Cassidy situation.
5: He did, and so did Bill Daly. Daly kind of handled that the most. You know, he basically said that Vegas is within their rights to do it. He did hedge slightly. He left the window open a little bit. It was saying we'll see what happens after Vegas' season ends. So we'll see. However, I thought it was really interesting that Daly said at the end of his comment that there are some contracts here that would not allow this to happen, but this is not one of them. He's kind of saying that, Cassidy doesn't have protection that some other coaches have.
1: Yes.
5: Now, like I've said before, I still think this is ridiculous. I really do. I really disagree with it.
1: There you go. That's Elliot Friedman from yesterday's edition of Oilers Now. Brian Lawton was on yesterday's show as well, and we talked a bit about, you know, it's a change in the times, and you want to have, many of you listening to the show right now might either own companies, maybe it's a small business, maybe you have a mid-sized business, but you always want the feedback with your employees because, you know what, it's a partnership. They're part of it. And we're in a National Hockey League where the players are 50% partners, and there used to be a time in which the players were sort of like old tree planters, kept in the dark and fed crap, you know, like mushrooms, right? But the reality is we don't live in those times anymore, and we're all here because of the players. We watch the game because of the players. The coaches coach because of the players. The managers manage because of the players. The fans watch because of the players. The broadcasters, who probably got the best jobs, we all get to do what we get to do because how great the players are. And Brian Lawton's a former player agent, and I asked Brian yesterday, should players have some input and say on organizational moves?
6: I do. I think it's a sign of the times. I think it's also very situational. If a team is rolling along and everything's going perfect, I don't think you hear much. If things aren't going quite the way, you know, some of the star players want to see the organization going, then, you know, it's going to catch their ire and you're going to hear from them. And obviously we're, you know, talking somewhat about Leon and Connor. You know, they had a lot to say this year. They were obviously frustrated. It didn't really affect their performance. They still showed up every night. But the new world is more of a combination between the players, management, coaches. These guys, I always say the same things. You guys have heard them a million times. They don't care how much you know until they know how much you care. And you got to be in the fight with them. And that just is not lost on players in today's world.
1: There you go. That is Brian Lawton, courtesy of... he joins us every... he was our headliner yesterday, courtesy of Wilhauk Beef Jerky. All right, we're going to get to it. We're going to tell you that guests and orders now again receive gift certificates to Japanese Village, a true celebration for the sense's quality ingredients and unmatched grill side experience. Book your seat at jvedmonton.ca. By the way, Aiden, remind me, tomorrow morning, I got our little gift for the texter that...
7: Oh, Allie.
1: Yeah, Allie, you're getting hooked up. So there you go. Allie, who knew that he was in a graduating class at Ross Shepherd High School with Glenn Gretzky. I did not know that. There's an urban myth. I did not know that story, but it was actually the truth. So I actually know a couple guys that were in that class that reached out to him. One of them was in a pool I was in for a long time. So a lawyer here in town by the name of Jeff Chow. So there we have it. All right. So we're going to hook him up. So remind me tomorrow morning to text me, hey, Stoff, don't forget the GCs from Japanese Village.
7: Will
1: there
7: do.
1: You go. Book your seat at jvedmonton.ca. 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It's your dream. Ride it at Riverside. Full disclosure, pre-tape this conversation. Let's get to it. Pierre, you couldn't have asked for much more than game one of the Stanley Cup final. I mean, last year, the first two games in Edmonton between the Oilers and Florida went to overtime, but that was a hell of a hockey game last night, wasn't it?
8: One of the best Stanley Cup openers I've covered in my career, I can tell you that. And it's funny because I was reminded by several of my colleagues of my tweet the night that Carolina booked its ticket to the Stanley Cup final to cement its matchup with Vegas, that I tweeted that I thought very few people were going to watch this final. But the second part of that tweet, and I guess I'm concerned that society has forgotten how to read an entire tweet, was that I thought the hockey would be excellent, despite the fact that it may not appeal to a lot of different markets. And last night it was absolutely excellent. Lead changes and both teams feeling incredibly uncomfortable, and which Robert Nemore talked about today, that he knew that this series would be different, that they wouldn't be able to just put pedal down to the metal and dominate for 60 minutes. And I think we're in for more.
1: You know, Pierre, I grew up in Edmonton during the 80s, and in fact, one day, Guy Gadowski and myself, guys, the head coach at Penn State, we were playing for Stu McGregor, the former Oilers head amateur scout in the Southside Athletic Club, and we were watching the Oilers practice. And the tempo and pace at practice, and then Mark Messier and Kevin Lowe got a one-on-one compete drill and just started absolutely cross-checking, slashing, sticking each other nonstop for about 20 seconds in the drill. And I looked at Guy and I said, I don't know if we have this in us. But the point I'm making is I was lucky to grow up in that time at Edmonton. But the games were high scoring and there were fights and there was competitiveness. And I think we've seen the last couple of years, 5-4 game one last year in overtime for the Oilers, the Drysdale game winner, Corey Perry tying it late before Florida won game two in overtime, and 5-4 last night. I mean, the game is not at a bad place here. Like, we've got more offense, the lead changes. It's not like the dead puck era, is it?
8: No, you got that. Hey, by the way, I don't know how you remember all that stuff, but you don't remember what you had for dinner last night. So, come on, Bob. I mean, that memory is a bit scary. I wrote this in my piece last night in The Athletic that Gary Bettman had his State of the Union 3.5 hours before puck drop. And every year for the last 30 years that I've been going to it, he says the same thing. The game's never been better, except the first 20 years that he said that, it wasn't true. There were lots of issues between no offense and headshots and you name it. And those availabilities that he had were a lot more contentious back in the day. But when he said it again yesterday and backed it up by all kinds of numbers, the reality is the game is better than ever. I mean, there isn't a guy in the league now that can't skate. The level of speed and skill, and especially on display here with these two teams. I mean, you look at each team's third line right now. Ridiculous. Ehlers being on the third line, Mark Stone being on the third line. Like, in what world does that work? And there's a reason these two teams are here in the final.
1: Can Carolina take some solace in the fact that their first line, I don't know if they've really been going all playoffs, have they?
8: No, it's been an ongoing thing all playoffs, but when you go 12-1, you can put it on page D and not worry about it as a, you know, a first headline story. But now, after they went MIA again last night in game one, you know, Rob Brind'Amour said again today in the off day, we need more from them. I mean, that's as direct as it gets from the head coach, because we can't have as many one and dones that we've been getting from them. And he goes, we need some ones even. I mean, it was pretty succinct, his criticism of that top line. And he, because he knows, because if he doesn't get offense from that line, how are you going to beat a formidable opponent like Vegas? And, you know, again, let's remember what Vegas just did last round against who. So that was a wake-up call for Carolina. The one thing that concerns me for the Hurricanes, although I like their tone a lot better today and their media availability, is last night a lot of it was, this was all self-inflicted, we can fix this, this is all about us. Well, John Cooper has a great saying, the enemy has a vote. It's not just about them. That's what Vegas did to them. And Vegas did to them what none of the other three teams in Montreal and Philadelphia and Ottawa did, in terms of the puck pressure and the forecheck and right, creating turnovers. They didn't get that from the other three opponents. So, sure, they can be better, and I think they will be tomorrow night. I'd be surprised if we're not 1-1 after two games, but they better be cognizant. And I think they sounded more like it today, that the rest of this series is about, you know, a lot of 50-50 hockey and being comfortable with that. And if they can be, they still have a shot to win this.
1: We're joined by TSN and The Athletic's Pierre LeBrun. For Riverside Honda and Skidoo, Bob Stauffer with you on Oilers Now. What was your biggest takeaway from Bettman's availability yesterday and Bill Daly's?
8: Yes, for sure it would be the Russia situation. Yeah, I wrote a wrap-up on it with Chris Johnson in The Athletic. And, you know, the Russian situation is becoming very interesting. What's happening is that more and more Bettman and Daly, and for that matter, you know, Marty Walsh and Ron Ainsley of the HLPA were there as well, talking to the media afterwards. They're clearly laying the groundwork for the possibility of Russia coming back in international play. And again, they were clear in saying they will follow the lead, or certainly be influenced by what the IIHF and the IOC do. But they're getting more and more comfortable raising the possibility, which is a pretty big departure from a year ago, Bob. So, yeah. And I followed up with Bill Daly, and I said, well, that's fine. And I said, even if the IIHF announces that Russia's back, I'm not saying IIHF necessarily will for sure, but obviously there's some signs. But even if the IIHF does, I asked Bill Daly at the news conference, well, what happens if you get boycotts from Sweden or Finland or Czechia? And Daly got everyone's attention with his response, which is that he had just spoken to the IIHF yesterday morning, who assured him that they didn't think that was necessarily the case. Well, I don't know if you saw it today. There were statements from the Finns and Czechs saying we're not playing if this is happening. So there's still some huge issues here. And what it highlights and illustrates is that this is not an easy situation at all. I mean, Marty Walsh from the PA says, you know, their Russian members of the HLPA are desperate to get back in on and best on best. Well, that's fine, but they also have members from Sweden, Finland, and Czech that are still uncomfortable with this whole Wyatt notion. So, and the reason all of this is really going to come to a head, Bob, and obviously this involves where you live, is that the World Cup of Hockey is the next best on best event in the sport.
1: Yes.
8: In Edmonton, Calgary, and Prague. And they're going to have to make a decision about a year out, the NHL, NHLPA, that is, on what they're going to do with Russia. And right now, I don't think it's very clear what that might be.
1: I will tell you, I believe there is north of 350,000 Ukrainians in northern Alberta alone. Okay. But there is starting to be a sentiment out there that Canada has given enough to the Ukraine. Okay? We don't have any more to give. Like, there are people out there in my everyday walk of life that I would talk to that have said, we just can't keep this up. We need a resolution to this thing one way or the other. And I wouldn't have thought, well, it certainly wasn't the case 2 years ago. I'm sensing that is now. Pierre LeBrun joining us. Obviously, the question, and we had, just for full clarity, we had both Elliot Friedman and Frank Cervalli on yesterday's show, but Bill Daly consistent with the question about Bruce Cassidy's availability as well.
8: Yeah, very firm on it. Michael Russo actually asked Bill Daly about Cassidy, and then I don't know if you saw or interviewed Bruce Cassidy for a story in The Athletic, and Bruce Cassidy was pretty firm in his desire to get back to work here.
1: Yeah.
8: But Bill Daly could not have been more clear that they believe Vegas is well within their boundaries and legal right to be doing what they're doing. And what he said actually, what I thought was instructive for Bill Daly to say, because I think this is part of the industry that even a lot of us in the media maybe aren't as up to speed on as other parts. You know, player contracts are standardized, as you know, the SEC. Yes. That's not really the thing with coaches, although the NHL Coaches Association has taken great strides in the last decade to try and uniform their deals. But the reality is coaches' deals can really vary and have different clauses and not read the same. In fact, some coaches, I remember this was the case for, I think it was Bruce Boudreaux in Minnesota, who had advisory option here at the end of his deal after he left. Like, you can negotiate different things in your deal. And what Daly said is there are some coaches' contracts that have that out language that would have been beneficial to him. His deal's not one of them. So, you know, obviously a wake-up call for, I think, any head coach in that position to want to negotiate that kind of language when they can. But again, that takes two to tango. You know, maybe teams don't want that in there for a reason. They want to be able to control where a really good coach ends up and so on. But it doesn't change what I told you last week, Bob, that legalities aside and contract aside, and I get all that part, but you know, Vegas benefited pretty greatly from the Flyers saying, sure, just pick up John Tortorella's contract for the rest of the year. We're good with that. I mean, I think that's the comment that I get the most from other teams around the league right now.
1: Well, and let's not forget that Boston also allowed Vegas to move pretty quickly after Cassidy was let go with the Bruins, and all he did was lead it to the Stanley Cup. And then we have an impactful, exact opposite scenario.
8: Wow.
1: Involving yes. A guy that I've been a big fan of for a long time. As you know, Scott Housen was in Edmonton, was the GM in Columbus, told me, we used to be accused, Pierre, of having Scott Housen on Oilers Now more than we had Steve Tambellini on Oilers Now. He always liked Chris McFarland. I went in and met Chris several times during the Columbus, and, you know, there, I can 100% guarantee you, there's only one way I can 100% guarantee you, Pierre, that Chris McFarland's name was suggested to people in the Oilers organization when Pete Chiarelli was fired back in 2019.
8: Yeah.
1: And I say kudos to the Colorado Avalanche for allowing him, McFarland, to go to a divisional rival to take on a new opportunity. Your thoughts?
8: Yeah, I mean, I guess so. I mean, I can't speak from both sides of my mouth after what I just said with the Cassidy situation. I guess I look forward to hearing from Joe Sakic next week when he's coming back from a trip that he's going to meet the media in Denver. I'm looking forward to hearing why they felt comfortable doing this. At the end of the day, this was a bigger opportunity, and I'm assuming a more lucrative opportunity that obviously Colorado felt they couldn't match or felt that they shouldn't get in the way of. So, yes, kudos to Colorado in terms of the spirit of the kind of fellowship that you usually see between organizations for allowing Chris McFarland to pursue this. But it's still interesting, Bob. They're in the same division. I mean, should there not have been a conversation among the Kroenke family that maybe they should have elevated Chris McFarland within their ranks?
1: Yeah.
8: To have the keys to the whole, I don't know. I mean, listen, I get it. Sort of Joe Sakic still has a prominent role there too, but I guess I still have an incomplete picture from the Avalanche point of view of what this all means and, you know, whether or not money was a factor. You certainly hope not to hear that with a team like the Avalanche that have always been very competitive as they've been, but it's a huge coup for Nashville, and it's interesting. You know, months ago, you asked me how I thought the Predators thing was going to play out. I certainly didn't have this on my bingo card. But I told you that they were going to not rush into it, that they were going to wait as long as they could
7: in case something fell in their lap.
1: Yeah.
7: And, you know, credit the owner, Bill Haslam, for having the audacity to phone Colorado and say, can I talk to Chris McFarland? I mean, geez, I mean, I don't know how many people would have predicted that.
1: Yeah, absolutely. All right, two quick hitters to wrap up with Pierre LeBrun for The Athletic and TSN for our friends at Riverside Honda in Skidoo. Toronto coaching situation, what are you hearing there?
7: Yeah, well, my colleague Darren Dreger reporting that Peter Laviolette and Patrick Roy were among the candidates getting their turn at it this week. I know that GM John Chayka has spoken to quite a few candidates. He's started with a pretty wide net here in terms of wanting to talk to as many candidates as possible. But all I can tell you is, as a journalist, you cheer for stories. Patrick Roy in Toronto is as good as it gets, in my opinion. Montreal's the number one rival. I think that would be a lot of fun, but I think Peter Laviolette's a pretty strong candidate. You know, I think it's funny. It's like you're away for a year and people forget about you, it seems like.
1: But yeah.
7: Look at his track record, man. That guy's done a lot of winning.
1: Yep. All right, one final one for you. Los Angeles Kings.
7: Yes. What do you want to know about them, Bob?
1: What are you hearing there on the coaching front?
7: Yeah, I mean, listen, don't forget DJ Smith is still a candidate, too. You know, I think that gets forgotten because they've gone through this process and reached out to other candidates. But, you know, I know the players really like playing for him at the end of the year. But, you know, they've asked on Cassidy, as you know. They've spoken to Laviolette. You know, so I think there's...
1: Woodcroft?
7: You know, Ken Holland... I'm not sure. That wouldn't surprise me. I know the Leafs have talked about him.
1: Okay.
7: But, yeah, we'll see where it goes.
1: Pierre, we'll let you get on and enjoy the off night before game two tomorrow. Thank you for squeezing us in here in Oilers Now.
7: Always. Right on, right on. All right, Bob.
1: All right. 4:57 in Oil Country. A pre-taped conversation there. You heard Pierre talk about Peter Laviolette. Beat the Oilers in the 2006 Stanley Cup Final. Broke our hearts with Carolina. Led Philadelphia to a surprise appearance in 2010. They lost to a loaded Chicago team that year. Led Nashville to the Stanley Cup Final in 2017. He's had 350-plus win seasons. He won 55 with the Rangers in 23-24. They made it to the Eastern Conference Final. Considered by many to be a player's coach, but one who has standards and preaches accountability. Plays an aggressive pressure game. Man-v-man D. Has had some really good penalty kills historically and known for pressuring the puck. There's your scouting report on Peter Laviolette. I just happen to have that off the top of my head. Yeah. Okay. That's scouting report. As we go to the Oilers Now, scouting report on coaches brought to you by James H. Brown and Associates, Alberta Injury Lawyers, the heavy hitters of injury law. Trent Brown, big supporter of the Edmonton Oilers, the Edmonton Elks, and the U of A Golden Bears. Trent Brown, heavy hitter, two-time CFL All-Star back in the day. And Pierre did Road to the Cup with us for Sentinel Storage. 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Rob Brown up next.
9: Get a touch of good news as that collision at Mark Messier Trail and Campbell Road has been cleared away. Still going to find the collision on St. Albert Trail north on by 128th Avenue. Got to keep right to get past it. A collision on 23rd Avenue westbound before 109th Street and still that issue on the South Anthony Henday. A collision westbound after Heritage Valley Trail has us backed up all the way towards 91st Street. 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
12: This is Global News. It's 5 o'clock. I'm Thomas Dias. It's 15 degrees. Edmonton police say a man has been charged with murder after an autopsy confirmed foul play. The medical examiner says 74-year-old Arnie Kick Funang died from sharp force injuries. He had been found dead in a home near 104th Avenue and 122nd Street after officers had been called to a family dispute at another home in West Edmonton on Monday. 36-year-old Jeremy Y. Kung Nung has been charged with second-degree murder in the case. Police say the deceased and the accused were no one to each other. A series of arsons in South Central Edmonton involving residential construction sites have led to the arrest of a man who is known to police. 27 charges have been laid against 40-year-old Peter Jones, including 5 counts of arson with disregard for human life and 5 counts of break and enter to commit arson. Jones had been out on parole when he became a suspect in the case, but was then already back in custody on May 27th when the charges were laid after being arrested for a parole violation. The EPS says 5 properties under construction were deliberately set on fire between October and November last year, leading to a lengthy and complex investigation. More news in a moment, but first, checking traffic, here's Jackson McNulty.
9: Thank you, and I gotta say, not a great night for traffic on the South Anthony Henday. We are still working out that westbound collision after Heritage Valley Trail. With that one, we are seeing delays back towards 66th Street. Now heading in the opposite direction, we have an eastbound collision on the South Anthony Henday after 91st Street. Delays stack it up around this one as well, so really plan for the time if you're venturing towards the South Anthony Henday in either direction. On the White Mud westbound, we are getting reports of a collision just after 111th Street. As this one starts to mix with construction delays from 122nd Street, we're backed up towards 91st Street. In eastbound traffic, 118th Avenue just after Grow Road, watch out for a broken down vehicle off to the right-hand side. London Drugs LD Extra members, your basket could be on London Drugs plus a 1 million points grand prize. 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From the Global One Traffic Center, I'm Jackson McNulty.
12: Thank you, Jackson. And heads up if you drive a Ford SUV.
15: Ford is recalling almost 420,000 vehicles because of a seatbelt issue that could result in an injury if there's a crash. The National Highway Traffic Safety Administration said in a report that the recall includes certain Ford Expedition and Lincoln Navigator vehicles with model years 2018 through 2022. Ford also issued a do not drive warning for thousands of Bronco, Sport, and Maverick vehicles due to problems with the vehicle suspension systems. That recall involves 4,600 Bronco Sport vehicles with model years 2021 through 2026 and Maverick vehicles with model years 2022 through 2026. I'm Haya Panjwani.
12: Premier Danielle Smith spoke with business leaders in Montreal today. She talked about working with Quebec on common industries to strengthen both economies. Smith also spoke about the separation question Albertans will face on October 19th, along with the rest of the questions.
16: Albertans will also vote on 9 questions I have put forward, government-initiated questions, dealing with issues of constitutional jurisdiction, immigration. We're very encouraged by Quebec. 1991 Quebec-Canada Accord on Immigration and are looking for a mandate to develop something similar to that.
12: Smith repeated that she wants to strengthen Alberta's autonomy within a united Canada. Checking the markets, Canada's main stock index fell more than 350 points today, weighed down by losses in the basic materials and technology sectors, while U.S. markets also lost ground. The Canadian dollar traded for 72.03 cents U.S. compared with 72.29 cents on Tuesday. The July crude oil contract was up $2.26 U.S. at $96.02 per barrel, and the August gold contract was down $53 U.S. at $4,466.90 an ounce. And SpaceX says it plans to raise up to $75 billion when it goes public this month, setting the stage for the largest ever stock market debut and putting Elon Musk on course to become the world's first trillionaire. The company announced today that it will sell 555.6 million shares at $135 apiece. The offering would give SpaceX a market value of $1.77 trillion. Only 6 companies in the S&P 500 are currently worth more. 880 Ched weather clearing tonight with fog patches overnight and a low of 12 degrees, up to 20 degrees tomorrow with a few showers and a risk of a thunderstorm. It's 15 degrees in the capital city. I'm Thomas Dias. Your next scheduled newscast at 5:30 on 880 Ched.
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1: 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Oilers Now. Bob Stauffer, Aiden Ganim, Kellen Kennedy, Derek Scott, all with you. 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Our spotlight conversation in this hour is with Rob Brown. 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This show has a X account at Oilers Now. 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

0: in the speed of Carolina than you saw in the second period, the experience of a Vegas team that's been there before. I thought it was a great game to watch, highly entertaining, and I think it set the stage for, I'm hoping, a good long Stanley Cup final.
1: Two teams that go for it in their own way, don't they? Like in terms of how they're managed and in how they play.
0: Well, yes. I mean, Carolina, and it's funny, over the last 4 or 5 days, you've heard a lot of players that have come to the team, like a Stan Colvin and a Hall, and talk about they weren't in shape for the type of game that they play in Carolina. The relentless forechecking and just nonstop. And we saw that when Carolina's on, we saw that throughout most of the playoff this far. They just create so many turnovers because they give you no time and space. Vegas, and it's funny, my buddy Strud and I were talking about it. Carolina might be deeper, but Vegas has the better players. You know, you look at Eichel and Stone and Marner. I mean, those guys are superstars. So Carolina might have more depth, and they play a style of game, but nothing's going to really fluster Vegas. They've got guys that have, they got Olympians, they got Stanley Cup champions. So you saw here two different styles of game that, and over the course of the 60 minutes, you saw both teams able to dictate their style, and it was just a matter, finally, it was last goal wins.
1: Yeah, absolutely. It is interesting with Taylor Hall, isn't it? I mean, he talked about the fact he needed to get his pace and tempo up to play Carolina's style. I mean, he's sort of had an, you know, he was a pretty good player here, Rob. He was. Like, people forget that. At one point, he had 130 points in 120 games for the Oilers over 2 years, and the team wasn't very good. He won an MVP with the New Jersey Devils. He had a real good playoff 1 year with Boston. And he had an advocate in Carolina's organization, a guy named Tyler Dello. And you know they're a heavy analytics-driven organization with Eric Tulsky as their GM. And he's just, that line with Stan Coven, who you know all about from when he was up in Kamloops, and Jackson Blake, I mean, that's a good line.
0: It's a very good line. It's funny, for Taylor Hall, when you are a first pick overall, for most of his career, he's been the guy. And whether the team won or lost was based on his night. He just slides in Carolina. Yeah, there's not any pressure on him. There's a lot of very good players there. He's playing on a line that he's got two guys that got great motors in Stan Coven and Blake. And he just gets to be him. And he's always had speed, but now he's using his speed consistently, not just to beat guys one-on-one, but to create forechecking mistakes by the opposition defensively, continuing to pressure players. So you have to buy into that. And he has, because you're not going to have the same sort of offensive production, because it's, you're not always going to be on the first power play. You're not always going to be out there 4-on-4, but he's bought into it, and that's a credit to him and a credit to Rod Brind'Amour, who gets all of these players and good players to buy into systems that may take a little bit away from their offense, but certainly shows them how to have success in the wins and losses column.
1: 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Rob, yesterday, both Gary Bettman and Bill Daly spoke and talked about the fact that Vegas was well within their rights to not relinquish permission for teams to talk to Bruce Cassidy. This on a day in which the Colorado Avalanche, a guy you know, Joe Sakic, I think you played, were you not with him in
0: World
1: the World
0: Juniors.
1: World
0: I was
1: Juniors.
0: On with the World Juniors. Well, actually, a great little Joe Sakic story. We were my second year. I think it was Joe's first year. We were playing in Quebec, and a 5-on-5 brawl started. And we held on to each other. And then Gord Donnelly, a big tough guy, he knocked out Randy Cunningworth. And his fight was over, so he's just going around to other pairs. And obviously, he saw Sakic. He comes over, grabs my shirt, and he's about to just throttle me. And Joe's like, no. He's okay, Gordon. He's okay. He's with me. And I'm like, I owe you, Joe. I owe you for life, because that would have been ugly.
1: Yeah.
0: I would have had no teeth left after that one. But, yes, I know where you're going with this. Yeah, Colorado did their guy a favor. He said, all right, we want you to blossom. We want you to go elsewhere and have success. And, again, it's to a team that's Western Conference team.
1: In their division.
0: A divisional team, yep. And a team that we've seen over the past has had some great runs late in seasons that will be a playoff team. So I see what you're saying there. But then again, I said this right from the beginning with Vegas. I don't know if they ever will give permission. And I think when we saw Kelly

0: McCrimmon say, I love Bruce Cassidy. I love what he did for our organization. I know he's going to have success wherever he goes, but my job is the Vegas Golden Knights. Right. My job is to give them every chance to be a championship team. And if that means I keep Bruce Cassidy away from the Edmonton Oilers, maybe that gives us a slight edge. So, it does not look like, well, they don't have to give permission. And we will see going forward if that's the case.
1: Do you wait?
0: I guess it all depends what your second option is. If your second option is Peter Laviolette and you see other teams talking to him and you're like, okay, if we don't jump on him now, he's gone. Now we're at our third option or now our fourth option. So I guess you have to rate what your second, the third, the fourth is. And I don't know. Can't you somehow talk to a friend, talk to a friend, talk to a friend and find out if this is going to come true or not? But now you're getting into a dilemma, because if you wait and they don't give you permission, which they don't have to, and all of a sudden your number two and your number three are gone, you just fired a good coach to have someone that may not be near as good as what you had. So I don't know. That's why Stan Bowman gets paid the big bucks and you and I don't, because we don't have to make that decision, but it is a tough decision.
1: All right. Switching focus. So you still got some business to do. I want to give credit where credit's due. I believe it was Dave Pagnotta who mentioned that the Oilers would have interest in a member of the Philadelphia Flyers. Owen Tippett was the player that he referenced. And I know I talked about the fact that I could foresee a scenario where the Edmonton Oilers maybe need to add another top six forward. Let's not forget Ryan Nugent-Hopkins is 33. Zach Hyman's going to turn 34. Now, last year, Zach Hyman scored on a 44-goal pace coming off a fractured wrist. That was pretty impressive for Hyman to do. Of course, there's Connor McDavid and Leon Draisaitl. Those are top-line players. And I think you'll concede with me, Vasily Podkolzin is now a top six player. If you look at his 5-on-5 productivity, he's a top six player. So would that be like, would a guy like Tippett make sense? Would a guy like DeBrusk, if Vancouver is looking to change some things around? I can see, by the way, I could see Brendan Gallagher ending up with the Vancouver Canucks. That, to me, makes way too much sense. Montreal could attach a pick for Gallagher to go there in the last year of his deal. So give me your thought process in adding another top six forward, Rob.
0: Well, if you add another top six forward, then you can move players down in your own organization accordingly, and you make yourself stronger in the bottom six, as opposed to going out and get him a bottom six guy, and now a player that you think might be good enough in your top six, he stays there. So, to me, I like Tippett. I've always liked Tippett. He's a guy with speed. He's got skill set. I like Bobby McCann, and I think they're a lot the same. Tippett, I'd go Tippett ahead of DeBrusk. I just think he brings that physicality and he plays with a little bit of edge. I would love Tippett on the Edmonton Oilers. I think he would be a huge add for this team going forward.
1: In Bobby McMahon's case, I mean, I would have to think Seattle would have a heck of a chance to get him re-signed. They got the first crack at it and they got lots of cap space. And the Oilers
0: He had success there. Like, he played very well when he went there. Yeah. And it's a nice market. Seattle's a great place to live. I could see them going and trying to get that to work. And I do believe that he might be out of the Oilers' price range if he gets out into the free agents. I mean, there's not a lot of depth this year in free agency, so teams will be overpaying. And I'm not sure the Oilers' salary cap situation allows them to overpay.
1: Yeah. Rob, I'm going to throw a total curveball at you, and I actually have not brought up this stat on the show, and you can text us on the Ashley Fine Floors text line and say to me, stats are for losers. Do you remember at the start of the year when Trent Frederick played 23 minutes in the first two games with Connor McDavid and Leon Draisaitl?
0: Yep, I do.
1: Overall, Trent Frederick ended up playing 31 minutes this season with McDavid and Draisaitl. The expected goal short share 5-on-5 was at 86%. The shot share was at 72%, but no goals were scored. Frederick was off the McDavid-Draisaitl line for game number 3. I think he actually scored on a different line that night when Edmonton beat the New York Rangers. I don't know what Edmonton has in Trent Frederick. I'm not suggesting Trent Frederick plays in the top line, but I know this. Who's ever coaching the Edmonton Oilers next has to get more out of Trent Frederick than Chris Knobloch did.
0: Well, they do, because you've got them for 7 more years at a pretty good price point. To me, the first thing that you got to do with him is you've got to look at him in a different role. Just as a fourth line player is not enough when you've got him tied up for that many years and being a part of this franchise. And as a player, if he's got 7 more years of getting 8-9 minutes a night, he mentally he's not going to survive it. He just won't. He's a guy that thought that he was coming here being a third line center, 15 minutes a night, being a big part of this team. So to me, you got too much tied into him. I think you've got to give an opportunity to see if he can penalty kill. I think it's just, if you've got bottom six players, they have to be able to penalty kill. You've got to give them another role. They can't just sit on the bench in sheer need. So whoever comes in has got to give them a look. I just think, and I know nothing about it, but to me it doesn't look like Stan Bowman and Chris Knobloch were on the same page with Frederick. Knobloch felt he was this player, and Stan Bowman thought he was that player. And that disconnect led to an incredibly frustrating season for Trent Frederick. So Trent Frederick is not a top six player. And all those stats you gave me, I'm going to say that is on the back of Connor and Leon. But I think
1: it's also
0: more
1: a
0: than
1: short
0: what we
1: samples.
0: Saw.
1: It's also a
0: yes.
1: short sample size.
0: Yes, and to me, they've got to get more out of him, and they, or at least give him the opportunity. You, to me, I don't know if he come into the season just as a fourth line player. I think you've got.
1: He's
0: got to
1: be on the third line. He's
0: got
1: to be.
0: Yeah. Well, the thing is, he's had opportunities that didn't work, but they got to start him there. But I would also give him the opportunity of being a penalty killer. Just giving him that chance to see if he can find extra minutes that way. I think if this new coaching staff comes in, they find roles for players. You take a little bit of don't have Leon or Connor penalty killing, although they would be the best if you wanted them to. But you got to have other guys more engaged. And for a great example, we on our podcast the other night, Vegas and Carolina in the playoffs, Brandon Saad is the only player on all of their teams that's averaging in single digits in ice time. Every other player averages 10 minutes a night.
1: Yeah.
0: It shows you the importance of depth players in playing and being a part of the team. And that does not happen here in Edmonton. And the one way to get that is find players like Frederick a role, give them that role, and see if they can excel at it.
1: Awesome stuff, Rob. As always, thank you for your time.
0: All right, take care, Bob.
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1: From the South Anthony Andy, as it looks like the westbound collision after Heritage Valley Trail has been moved out of the way. Delays are starting to thin out at the front of the lineup, but we saw a lot of traffic stack up here, so still plan for delays right now between 111th Street and 91st Street. Heading the other direction on the South Anthony Andy, leave an eastbound collision after 91st Street. That as well is causing delays towards the QE2. On the way mud westbound, we are seeing heavy delays, not due to a collision, but just folks trying to avoid the South Anthony Andy westbound. Volume stacked up here from 122nd Street to 91st Street. And on 118th Avenue, eastbound after the Grote Road traffic circle, watch out for a broken down vehicle off to the right hand side. When kids play, they win. Donate this Jumpstart month to help get kids into the game. Learn more at jumpstart.canadiantire.ca. From the Global One Traffic Center, I'm Jackson McNulty.
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11: 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Bob, you're mentioning great vocalist George Michael, bar none. Great vocalist, Freddie Mercury, close second. That comes to us from Glenn. Bar none. Do you know the legend of bar none? William Floyd. Go look up William Floyd on your computer. Right. By the way, did you look up Cogliano for me?
12: Special assistant to the GM.
11: All right, special assistant to the GM. Just look up NFL former fullback William Floyd and see what his nickname is. He's got the greatest nickname of all time. Oh, man, it's the ultimate have fun at the expense. So when William Floyd was going into the NFL, his agent referred to him as, quote unquote, bar none, the best fullback in the draft. And so when he went to the 49ers, the boys all called him bar none. And that nickname has stuck with him his entire career. He does FSU, Florida State football now. Is it all saying that right there?
12: Yeah, you got it on the, you hit the nail on the head there, Bob.
11: Yeah, it's funny stuff, man. Now that is a good nickname. Bar none. Like, you know what? Stoff, when your last name is Stoffer, not really a great nickname. I do know a guy that self-nicknamed himself. He went with Isaac because he thought he was kind of cool, like Chris Isaac, who had that super sultry, sexy, you know, song back in the early 1970s that we're probably going to get Kellen to pull when we come out of the commercial break. Wicked game. But anyhow, he used to be on the airwaves on this station. He's actually quite a talented broadcaster. He's working in the hockey business these days. But Andrew has texted us, Bob, can we find a way to improve the penalty kill? Can we get a guy like Connor Brown? Looking back after the 2024 Cup Final, they had the pieces in place and the penalty kill was awesome. I think overall you need to get younger and faster. Who do you replace Brett Kulak with, and how do you make the power play better? How do you make the power play better? The best power play in the league. Like, it's the power play was pretty good. The penalty kill has stunk, really, for a couple of years, and it's not surprising. I mean, they started, you know, Derek Ryan was on the PK, often with Nugent Hopkins, and then they would get Connor Brown and Matthias Janmark out there, and then they would get McLeod and Fogle out there. So who do they have left? One guy, Nugent Hopkins. And Henrique was also part of the penalty kill. And the big thing for Henrique and Derek Ryan was they were good on the D-zone draws. Connor Brown was a good penalty killer. Janmark, not a great five-on-five player, but way better in the playoffs when it's you're playing for keeps, and he can PK. We will head off to a Thomas Dias 880 News Weather Traffic Update. John Shannon for Legacy Heating and Cooling when we come back.
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18: This is Global News. It's 5:30. I'm Thomas Dias. It's 15 degrees. Alberta's privacy commissioner is renewing her call for stronger privacy laws governing political parties in the wake of the unauthorized use of the province's voter list, calling it the worst breach in Canadian history involving voter data. Diane McLeod says her office has received nearly 400 emails and phone calls since it was first reported in late April. She says many Albertans are angry and extremely frustrated, and many have expressed a loss of confidence in the ability of political parties to protect their personal information. McLeod also says she's encouraged by the results of a recent Ipsos poll done in Alberta that indicates residents want enforceable privacy protections for voter information used by political parties and their candidates. She says political parties should work with privacy commissioners to develop a framework to be applied across Canada. The list of electors contains the personal information of about 2.9 million Albertans, including full names, addresses, phone numbers, and unique elector ID numbers. McLeod's office and the RCMP continue to investigate the breach. Checking traffic, here's Jackson McNulty.
1: Thank you, and taking a look at the South Anthony Handy, the westbound collision after Heritage Valley Trail has been cleared away. Still going to find a bit of volume slowing down around 111th Street, but not going to take you too long to get through there. Heading the other way on the South Anthony Handy, we have an eastbound collision after 91st Street with delays. Getting reports of a collision on 23rd Avenue, westbound, just after the White Mud Creek Ravine crossing. From there, we're backed up all the way towards Calgary Trail, so really plan for the time there. I know that's a lot of volume that was trying to avoid the South Anthony Handy westbound. Still going to find a broken down vehicle on 118th Avenue eastbound after the Grote Road traffic circle off to the right-hand side, and we're getting rid of a collision now on 186th Street, southbound before Stony Plain Road. London Drugs LDX, remembers, your basket could be on London Drugs, plus a 1 million points grand prize. 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From the Global One Traffic Center, I'm Jackson McNulty.
18: Thank you, Jackson. 880 CHED weather, not much change in the temperature overnight with a low of 12 degrees, up to 20 degrees tomorrow with a few showers and a risk of a thunderstorm. I'm Thomas Dias. Your next scheduled newscast at 6 o'clock with Zach Ferguson on 880 CHED.
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0: We had a former on-air talent on this station who, when he was younger, nicknamed himself Isaac after Chris Isaac because he thought it was a cool name. I don't think it stuck, by the way. I'll just leave you with that. And he's a smart guy.
1: What a wicked game to play.
0: 5:36 in Oil Country Oilers. 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
2: No, in fact, I've been for you know, as long as I've been alive, and I'm trying to tell people don't use nicknames for me. I just call me John.
0: John,
2: I'm an anti-nickname guy.
0: I'm not a nickname guy either. You know that because I know that you listen to our broadcast, and you know I rarely. We'll use a nickname for a player. First identification is always first and last name on a player. And then once you've established, you know, first touch, as example, for a play-by-play guy, you don't need to establish the player again unless there's a change of possession there. But I'm very particular on this sort of stuff. So there you go. I had a lot of nicknames over the years.
2: I'm sure you did.
0: Yes, not all of them were quite flattering, as you know. And you know what? My guess is, Shanny, some might say the same with you as well.
2: Listen, the only Shanny story I have, and I think I've told it in this station before, is that for the longest time, Brendan Shanahan would be around, and whether he was a player or he was with the league or he was in management with the Maple Leafs, and we'd be sitting together, and somebody would say, "Hi, Shanny," and they were pointing at me, and then Brendan would point at me and say, "You can't be Shanny, I'm Shanny," and I said, "I don't want to be Shanny." So you can have it. So that became a running gag between Brendan Shanahan and me for years.
0: We had something similar happen when Taylor Hall became an Edmonton Oiler, because at Edmonton...
2: Halsey, of course, Brian Halsey,
0: sure. who did one of the greatest interviews of all time when he was in his prime with Muhammad Ali in the early 1970s. Like, it was spectacular radio. And, you know, Halsey, it was a big is, emphasis on the word is, a big personality, and certainly was a guy that had a little bit of fun once in a while stoking the fires in other markets around, and Taylor Hall's playing in the Stanley Cup Final. What did you think of Game 1 last night, John?
2: It exceeded my expectations, Bob. I thought it would be a good game. I thought that we would see, quote-unquote, big boy hockey, two teams that are relentless. One team a little bit bigger than the other, but the other side a little faster. I expected some physical play. We got it. I'm not sure we saw the physical play I thought we were going to get, but there were enough mistakes made, and that created excitement. And to get a 5-4 game in a Stanley Cup final is exemplary. And to me, it was the perfect way to start a series.
0: Yeah, it was a terrific game. I miss the Oilers not being in the Stanley Cup Final, John. They went to the last two, and of course, Game 1 last year, 5-4 in overtime for the Oilers on a Leon Draisaitl goal. Gary Bettman had his State of the Union address.
2: Mm-hmm.
0: The game's in a pretty good place, isn't it?
2: I think it is. I think that the amount of revenue that is coming in, I think the relationship with the players, which has been a tremendously underrated storyline for the last 3 or 4 years with Marty Walsh running the Players Association. A lot of what we have seen in the growth of the game goes to the lack of politics between the Players Association and the league right now. We don't have a Four Nations face-off without the players and the league working closely together. We don't have the revised All-Star game in Long Island next year without that. There are so many different avenues that Marty Walsh and Ron Hainsey and the Players Association have done a marvelous job in creating and understanding the partnership between the players and the owners. And quite frankly, I think that the fans have been the biggest beneficiary.
0: There were a couple other discussion points yesterday. One was around Bruce Cassidy and the Vegas Golden Knights, and basically Bill Daly and Gary Bettman saying they're within their rights. Of course, there's no standard coaching contract, so we don't know what that coaching contract entails.
2: Right.
0: Are you still of the belief that when the playoffs are over, teams will be given the right to interview Cassidy?
2: Yes. What specific date that is, I can't give it to you.
0: Okay.
2: Whether that's before the draft, whether that's on July 1st, but I'm still of the belief at a certain point, Bruce Cassidy will become an unrestricted free agent.
0: And I guess whether or not organizations decide that they need to move on for that becomes the ultimate question
2: right.
0: carrying forward here. And that is within the prerogative of those other organizations that are currently looking for a head coach. And time will tell in that regard. Time will tell.
2: And I think you bring up a good point. Basically what Bill said yesterday was that, you know, they're unlike a standard player's contract, there isn't a standard contract
0: right.
2: for a coach. And we have no clue what the clauses say about A, how they get paid, when they get paid, what happened in these scenarios. So there's a lot more ebb and flow of control in a coach's contract than there would be in the standard player's contract that is, you know, governed by the collective bargaining agreement.
0: John Shannon's our Oilers Now headliner for Wilhauk Beef Jerky. Others can try to imitate, but nobody can duplicate the great flavor of Wilhauk Beef Jerky, only available in Leduc, Alberta. John, of course, from 100% Hockey. John, lots of rumblings earlier in the week on the split with Canadian television. Of course, maybe explain to our listeners sort of who owns what right now from a national perspective, and how does it affect things for fans on both a national perspective as well as on the regionals?
2: Well, right now, Rogers owns everything on the national basis. And obviously in Edmonton, Rogers have signed a long-term deal for the Oilers on a regional basis. So that would be, with 84 games, that would be, I think, probably a 63-game package. So from that perspective, from an Alberta perspective, it's Rogers' country. And what Rogers, in their new contract, which starts July the 1st, which is an additional 12-year deal for $11 billion over those 12 years, that's 11 billion Canadian, 7.7 billion U.S. That to me is supposed to be part of it sold off, whether that goes to Bell Media, whether that goes to Amazon, or whether that goes to someone else. And Rogers, I think, paid the big dollars with the expectation of being able to sell certain nights of the week off, Mondays and Wednesdays. But people that are in the negotiations with Rogers have said, yeah, we're interested in Mondays and we're interested in Wednesdays, but, you know, we break even in the regular season, which is true. You break even in the regular season, and where you really make your money is in the playoffs.
0: Yeah.
2: And so everybody's at the negotiating table saying, great, we'll do a deal for the regular season, but you got to give us some playoff games. And there has been pushback on that side that there's no playoff games available. Rogers wants all the games for their networks. And the other thing that hasn't been mentioned very much, Bob, and I don't really have an answer for it, because I think it's a big question, is what role does the CBC have as of next year? Are they part of Saturday Night Hockey still? You know, 12 years ago, part of the compromise with the National Hockey League was that Hockey Night in Canada would still exist as some sort of an entity, even though Rogers owned it, even though Rogers produced it, it still existed on the CBC. I don't know, and I'm not being flippant, I don't know if and when that deal expires and will it be renewed. Because the CBC doesn't really make any money off of it. They get promotional rights within the show, 3 or 4 minutes of promotions for all their other programming. And they, when the original deal opened up, Bob, I don't know if you remember, but we all, as Rogers employees, we all worked at the CBC.
0: Right.
2: Well, 3 years ago, all those people got moved out of the CBC building. So I don't know whether the CBC is part of the future either. So that's another piece of that 12-year deal for $7.7 U.S. billion dollars that has to be worked out in the next 3 or 4 months.
0: Yeah, so that's about, what, $600 million U.S. a year. Aiden, can you look up just to see what CBC got from the federal government the last couple of years? Should be easily, it'd just be of interest, right? Like, I mean, I'm not saying anything without saying anything, John.
2: But the CBC doesn't, the CBC did not pay a rights fee to Rogers for games.
0: Right.
2: They gave them airtime and gave Rogers the sales inventory.
0: Okay.
2: And because the CBC was actually filling its mandate of giving Canadians, at least on a Saturday night, hockey.
0: All right.
2: Without having to pay for it.
0: The young gun, Aiden Ganim. Aiden, what do you got in terms of federal dollars to the CBC?
3: $1.2 billion since fiscal 2018.
2: Yeah.
0: Each year?
2: That's $1.2 billion. That's $1.2 billion annually.
0: Annually?
2: Annually. Oh, yeah.
0: Really? Are you sure it's that high annually?
2: Yeah, it's high.
0: Okay, well.
3: Almost 1.4 in 2020-2021.
2: Okay. There you go. See?
0: There you go. Yeah. All right. Well,
2: but remember, a lot of CBC now is not driven by advertising.
0: Right.
2: You know, CBC Radio, which is a tremendous resource in our country.
0: It's a good product.
2: It is. It's a great product, and the similar side on the French side with SRC, a lot of non-commercial broadcasting is done by CBC, SRC, Radio Canada.
0: Yeah. John, just as we wrap up here, tell people about 100% Hockey with you and the second most talented Millard that's a broadcaster, because I'm going to stand by my man, Dean Millard, so I'm just terrible.
2: Hey, Dean's one of our subscribing listeners. He's always giving me heck for being a little too negative about his brother, so it's amazing.
0: Yeah.
2: We're still going three days a week, Bob, Monday, Wednesday, Friday. We've had this week Darren Pang, Tripp Tacy. We got Hitchcock and Bowman on Friday. We will do 3 days a week until the first week of July, and then we'll go to 2 days a week. But we're trying to keep it light and yet informative when it comes to the hockey world and going through the Stanley Cup playoffs and talking to the big names and the movers and shakers in the game of hockey.
0: Well, nobody would call this show informative. John Shannon, thank you very much for joining us on Oilers Now.
2: Cheers.
0: Cheers. Yes, that indeed. That is John Shannon. It is 5:49 Oil Country. We'll come back with This Day in Oilers History and do a crossover with Brendan Escott.
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0: 5:53 in oil country. 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
3: Well, Bob, on this day in 2018, the Oilers re-sign AHL defenseman Keegan Lowe to a two-year contract extension. He captained the Bakersfield Condors for two seasons, scoring 27 points in 123 games. He is also the son of Oilers legend and Hockey Hall of Famer Kevin Lowe.
0: Do you know where he's playing now?
3: In Sweden, I believe.
0: For Växjö, yeah. And former Oiler prospect Joel Pearson had a big year there. And he played four NHL games, two for Carolina, and he got two fights in his first NHL game. He got underneath the skin of Vinny LeCavalier, and then he beat him in the first fight, so then Vinny LeCavalier wanted to fight him again. And that's the way to break
14: it. Send a message.
0: Oh, yeah. I still talk to Kevin. His dad's a beauty. I haven't talked to Keegan for a couple of years, but Kevin always enlightens me on topics on a regular basis. And one thing about Kevin, he is like Wayne Gretzky, people pleasers, real nice guys, good guys. If you missed any of today's show, make sure to download and subscribe to the Oilers Now podcast, available on Apple Podcasts, Spotify, and anywhere you get your streaming audio. I want to read this text. Bob, true story, a buddy of mine and I were sitting in front of Credo having a coffee 7:30 a.m. one day last week, and we see a gent approaching. I said, look at that. That looks like Bob Stauffer about 30 years ago. Sure enough, it was actually you. You're looking fantastic and obviously taking care. Keep up the fantastic work. Huge fan of the show.
15: Which one of your family members is texting in?
0: Well, none of them are here, so they're all out in BC now, man, let me tell you. So it wasn't, yeah, I don't know. I did some guys say, hey, Stoff. Yeah, it was kind of funny. Brendan Escott, tomorrow, Ron McLean, Louis DeBrus, Bruce Kerlock. What'd you think of game one?
15: I mean, if you're expecting defense, you sure didn't get it. That was awesome. Hockey.
0: It was a great
15: exciting
0: game.
15: Yeah.
0: Boy, this Cassidy thing is dragging on and on and on, isn't it?
15: Yeah, it sure is. It's disappointing because I'm worried they're going to lose out on options B and C in the meantime here, with all their eggs in one basket. But we'll
0: are you
15: see.
0: Sure all their eggs are in, like, we don't know. We assume they've, well, we know they've talked. We know they've talked to a couple guys so
15: definitely.
0: Far.
15: Definitely.
0: When you had Pagnotta on, did he mention Owen Tippett that night with that hit with you? Because I saw him do a hit, and a couple guys from around the league sent, because I never heard that Edmonton was interested. I'm like, well, how did they get Owen Tippett? So it was, but I know Dave had done a hit on it, so I was wondering about that.
15: Not with me. No, that obviously squeaked out afterwards.
0: There you go.
15: Yeah, interesting. We'll ask his partner in crime, Dennis Bernstein, about Owen Tippett tonight, though, from the fourth period.
0: And
15: for
0: ask
15: sure.
0: him about who's going to get the Kings job.
15: Yeah, definitely. I mean, he'd be in the know of that. So Dennis is coming up at 7:05 this evening. Stick around for that one. Running back of the Edmonton Elks, Justin Rankin, with the season set to kick off this weekend, will join us at 6:30. And Tim Adams from Free Play for Kids to join at 7:35. We'll get an update on what's going on there.
0: Awesome stuff, Brendan. Thanks for popping by. Have a great show and enjoy your night off tomorrow night.
15: Yes, sir.
0: As you get to watch game two. Great job today, Aiden. We're booked and ready to go. Thank you, Kellen Kennedy and Derek Scott. And thank you to everybody who texted and participated in today's show. Have a wonderful Wednesday. Brendan Escott, Inside Sports, after an 880 News weather traffic update. Zach Ferguson, so long from Oilers Now.
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3: This is Global News. It is 6 o'clock. I'm Zach Ferguson. It is 15 degrees, heading down to 12 tonight and then up to 20 tomorrow. A report set to go before a city committee next week is raising the idea of removing the 15-minute free parking period and updating the cost to park. It anticipates launching several changes in 2027, like removing that 15-minute free parking period and implementing an updated rate framework. Mayor Andrew Knack says that the city needs to evaluate everything while it considers its next four-year budget cycle, and that includes
16: it's discussing these potential parking adjustments.
17: That's the whole idea, is let's examine all of this. Let's examine every single user fee, every single program, and say what's the best way to fund the programs and services that we have in the city.
16: The city's Urban Planning Committee is set to hear the report Tuesday. Edmonton police say an autopsy has confirmed foul play, leaving a man charged with murder. 36-year-old Jeremy Y. Kunang has been charged with second-degree murder in the death of 74-year-old Arnie Kick Funang, and the medical examiner says the victim died from sharp force injuries. He had been found dead in a home near 104th Avenue and 122nd Street after officers had been called to a family dispute at another home in West Edmonton on Monday. Police say the deceased and the accused were known to each other. There is a very bumpy road in the city's southwest, made worse by this recent rain, but the rough ride isn't a new problem. Global's Bianca Millions reports.
18: 153rd Street Southwest or Range Road 253 between 73rd Ave Southwest and Highway 19 used to be a quiet country road. In recent years, it's become a major commuter path, and the handful of residents along the road say it's now almost undrivable. Chris Blake has lived along the road since 2001. At that time, the area was in Leduc County. The city of Edmonton annexed it in 2019. It's a convenient shortcut for those looking to avoid Highway 2 to get between the southwest end of the city to the airport in Nisku. Blake says since he's lived there, the condition of the road has deteriorated. According to him, the once rural road was never meant to handle the volume of traffic it's now seeing, creating significant wear and tear on vehicles and causing major disruptions to residents. Blake says the ultimate goal is to have the city pave the road. The city of Edmonton says there is no active construction or capital profile for a project in this area. Bianca Millions, Global News.